0: People are praying that this would be the eventual fall of this regime that's been holding not only Iran, but Lebanon and many people here in the Middle East hostage for 47 years.
1: Chris, we just have about a minute and a half left. What would be the optimal outcome from those in Israel when it comes to this conflict, primarily between the United States and Iran?
0: I think they would rather see the regime fall. I don't believe they trust the regime. This is the art of the delay, not the art of the deal for the Iranians. They are negotiators par excellence. Even President Trump said years ago that they've never won a war but never lost a negotiation. So I think Israelis would rather see a regime change, the elimination of Iran's nuclear program, a new government, freedom for the Iranian people, and also freedom for the Lebanese people who have been kept hostage by the major proxy of Iran, Hezbollah. And I think that would be the ideal outcome for the people of Israel. And many people would believe the people of Iran.
1: I would agree, because I don't care if you've got the third, fourth, fifth string of the regime. The ideology is still the same. And until the ideology is gone, there is no security and safety for those in the Middle East that do not buy into that radical view of Islam. Chris Mitchell, always great to see you, my friend. Thanks so much for joining us. Appreciate your insight.
0: Great to be with you, Tony.
1: And folks, I would encourage you to pray. This is pray for the president. I was having a conversation with the speaker over the weekend just about the situations. Pray for the president that he would have great wisdom in the decisions that he's making that affects not just the United States, but the entire world. All right. Until next time, you know what to do. Just keep standing.
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7: For American Family News, I'm Robert Thornton. After a call with Israeli Prime Minister Benjamin Netanyahu, President Donald Trump said no troops will be going to Beirut and that Hezbollah has agreed to stop any shooting from their end. Here's Fox's Jennifer Griffin.
8: President Trump indicated that even if Iran and U.S. negotiators stopped talking for a while, he did not think that that would mean that the U.S. would go back to dropping bombs right away. He was asked if he had heard reports that Iran is suspending talks with the U.S. Iran's leaders indicated they are halting talks due to Israel's expanded military operations in Lebanon and Gaza, where the IDF has now taken over an old crusader fort 9 miles inside Lebanon, and Israeli Prime Minister Benjamin Netanyahu has ordered the Israeli military, which now controls 60% of Gaza, to take 70%.
7: The Utah judge overseeing the case of Tyler Robinson, the accused killer of Charlie Kirk, issued Pretrial rulings on defense motions. More from Fox's Gernal Scott.
9: Tyler Robinson's lawyers wanted to restrict public access to a July preliminary hearing, saying access to it and the evidence would jeopardize a fair trial. Judge Tony Graff Jr. denied the motion, saying,
10: "Much of the evidence the state indicated it intends to offer during the preliminary hearing is already in the public arena."
9: Judge Graff did.

0: did grant a defense motion alleging prosecutors violated a pretrial publicity order by speaking with media outlets. Evidence will be heard at the next hearing June 12th.
1: To determine whether the evidence establishes the elements of contempt.
0: Prosecutors say they intend to seek the death penalty if Robinson is convicted for Kirk's murder last September. Grinnell Scott, Fox News.
2: Candidates for California governor and Los Angeles mayor are making their final pleas to voters ahead of tomorrow's primary. Fox's Kristen Goodwin reports from Los Angeles.
3: The top candidates in California's crowded gubernatorial race include Democrats, former Health and Human Services Secretary Javier Becerra, billionaire Tom Steyer, and former Congresswoman Katie Porter. Along with Republicans, President Trump backed conservative commentator Steve Hilton and Riverside County Sheriff Chad Bianco. In Los Angeles, incumbent Democratic Mayor Karen Bass faces 13 challengers, including progressive LA City Council member Nithya Raman and former reality star Spencer Pratt, a registered Republican and vocal critic of Bass's leadership after losing his home in last year's Palisades fire. Kristen Goodwin, Fox News.
2: In each of the races, the two candidates who earn the most votes will face off in November. But in the mayor's race, we could have a winner if one candidate earns more than 50% of the vote. A popular name in the anti-racism movement has started hiring for his latest anti-racism center. More from AFN's Chris Woodward.
4: Ibram Kendi's new anti-racism center at Howard University is set to launch this fall. Howard hired Kendi in January of 2025 to direct its Institute for Advanced Study, which is described as a think tank to address deep and persisting inequities in areas including, but not limited to, technology, the environment, healthcare, the economy, governance, education, and the criminal legal system. Matt Lamb of the College Fix said this is a second chance of sorts for Kendi.
5: There were serious concerns about his management of his most famous one at Boston University, which he started after he also had one at American University.
4: The Institute for Advanced Study will include an affiliated publication called The Emancipator. It's unclear why it is yet to be launched.
5: Kendi's team told us at the end of December that he would be launching the center early next year, which I think most people would assume means January. But now we are wrapping up his first full school year, and the only visible proof the center even exists is a fundraising page and a couple of Facebook posts by Kendi. He has been very busy the past couple months promoting his latest book called Chain of Ideas, but apparently now is only really getting around to focusing on what is supposed to be his full-time job.
4: I'm Chris Woodward.
2: That's a wrap on news this time around. We appreciate your listening. 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
7: Welcome to Today's Issues, offering a Christian response to the issues of the day. 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
8: Hey, is this thing on? This thing work? This thing. T-H-A-N-G. For you Yankees, it means thing. All right, welcome to Today's Issues on the American Family Radio Network. Appreciate you listening to AFR. Today is Monday, June the 1st, if you can believe it. Seems like yesterday was New Year's. Today is June the 1st, 2026. I am Tim Wildman, back from family vacation, and Ed Battagliano's in studio. Good morning, Brother Ed.
9: Good morning, Tim. Welcome back.
8: Thank you, and good morning, Fred.
10: Yes, good morning to you, Tim. June 1st, I'm starting year 30 here.
8: Oh, yeah. All right, little hand clap action
9: there. There you go.
10: Year
9: 30 years.
10: Wow. I just cannot believe it.
8: Wow, the yours is a movie there, the Canadian that could.
9: Canadian.
8: You tell the story. You were working in Vancouver, right?
10: For the Canadian Broadcasting Corporation, Canada's NPR.
8: Okay, Canada's NPR.
9: You talk that must about have been
8: a,
9: going well.
8: You talk about a place where Fred Jackson doesn't fit in with his conservative views. Uh-huh. Anyway, so come down to
11: just happenstance visiting Tupelo from you and your wife were?
10: Well, I was getting frustrated. I knew CBC, I couldn't stay there. I was in my early 40s.
11: Right.
10: And I couldn't stay there because it was turning far, far left. And I was a news director, and I didn't want to be part of that.
11: Right.
10: So called my pastor in Springfield, Missouri, who married us when we were in Bible school. Susie and I were in Bible school. He said, yeah, there's a station that just started here in Springfield, Missouri, American Family something. And I said, do you have a phone number? And we had a manager at that station in Springfield that time.
11: Yeah.
10: Called him. He said, yeah, they're starting a news service down there in Tupelo, our home base. Called down here. Got a hold of Bill Fancher, who was here at that time.
12: I remember
10: and I
12: Bill.
10: Said, I just want to come down and have a look around.
11: Yeah.
10: So this was like September 1986. And so, no, 96, pardon me. And so booked a flight down. They started a seat sale that day from Vancouver to Memphis, I think it was. Anyway, came down, had a look around, met your dad. He kind of passed me in the hallway.
11: But you didn't have an appointment with my dad.
10: No appointment.
11: My dad is Don Wildman, who was the leader of the ministry. Go ahead.
10: Yeah, we passed each other in the hallway. Bill introduced me. Yeah, hi, how are you? And he was on to something
11: else.
10: You
11: got that much out of my dad? Wow, what a friendly engagement that was.
10: Yeah.
12: He was on his way to do something.
10: Yeah.
12: He was always busy.
10: And I was about to head home after a nice tour around, and I was going to go to Sonic, get a burger, and go home.
12: Yeah.
10: And your dad passed me in the hallway again. Come see me before you leave.
12: That's so Brother Don.
10: And I sat down in his office. You want to come work here? We need a news director.
11: What a vetting process he had there.
10: I said, yes, sir, but I got to get a green card. Got to do this legally. All right, go get your green card. Let me know when you got it. 6 months later, I said, I got a green card. All right, come on down. That was it.
12: And your wife is from Mississippi.
10: Yes.
12: So you did have a connection to the state.
10: Yes, I did. And years prior to all of that, we used to come, when we visit her parents in Kosciuszko.
12: Yep. Right.
10: We'd come up here because my wife likes to sew and the Hancock fabric.
12: Oh, yeah. There. Big place they had here.
10: So we used to come up and go to a famous restaurant here, Danvers.
12: Yeah.
10: Which still looks the same today.
12: Yep.
10: And so all of that happened. So in May of 1997, we were all packed up and had our all papers in order, my green card and everything, and we came across the border and drove down, and on June 1st, 1997,
11: wow,
10: it all got started.
11: So you drove from Vancouver to Tupelo.
10: Yep, we drove down to L.A. and then across on 10 and eventually on to 20.
11: What? Hold on a second. Aren't you going way out of your way to go from Vancouver to L.A.? Couldn't you have cut right through the Rockies over to Denver and down?
10: Sometimes that works, but that's a long haul, Tim. That's a long haul.
11: Oh, you mean to cross the Rockies, you mean?
10: Well, across that. We had done that. Oregon living in Trail. Vancouver, believe it or not, we used to drive to Florida for a vacation.
11: When you lived in Vancouver?
10: When we lived in Vancouver. There were two or three times that we drove to Florida.
11: Hopefully for more than 3 days. Hey, we saw the beach. Coming back home now.
12: By the way, you said you've been here 30 years, right?
10: 29 years.
12: 29,
10: starting year 30.
12: Starting year 30. Right.
10: Yes, yeah. So.
11: Okay. But well, you know me, I get stuck on these. I know my way around with highways. And
12: oh, yeah, you do.
11: And I'm just thinking Vancouver to L.A. to Tupelo, that just seems out of the way. But hey, you made it.
10: Yeah. We made it here. And
11: couldn't get carjacked in L.A. is my problem. You would have got truck jacked.
10: We did not stay in L.A.
11: Okay.
10: We circled around, got on that 10, and headed east right away.
11: Okay.
10: Yes.
11: Anyway, so 30 years starting today,
10: June 1st.
11: Wow.
10: Yep.
11: All right.
10: Yeah.
11: Are you still legal? Got your green card and everything?
10: Absolutely.
11: Okay.
10: Absolutely.
11: How does that work? Do you have to keep that up to date? Do you have to
10: every 10 years you reapply.
11: Every 10 years?
10: Yeah.
11: Okay.
10: Yep.
12: Like a passport.
10: Yep. Yep, that's it.
11: Now, what is that? Does the green card allows you everything but what?
10: Voting.
11: Okay, you cannot.
10: No.
11: Yeah.
10: Cannot vote. But I can encourage people to vote.
11: Yeah. Now, right. Can you apply for citizenship?
10: I can apply for citizenship, but, you know, sometime when I retire, maybe moving back to Canada.
11: Okay, so you can't, but could you have do they allow dual citizenship or no?
10: They do. They do. But you got to watch out for the taxation laws.
11: Oh, okay. Yes. Uncle Sam will get you.
10: Things happen.
11: All right. I don't want to get too much into your private life. I just want to make sure you were legal.
10: Oh, absolutely.
12: Really? You're not trying to get into his private life?
11: Well, I guess I was. But it was unintentional, and I quickly realized this is none of my business.
10: Oh, that's just fine.
11: Yeah,
10: that's
11: we're back from the beach.
10: Yeah.
11: We had our family vacation. Mm-hmm.
12: 18 of you.
11: Yeah. Now, this is funny if you're not the person. So, yeah, there's eight adults in our fam, and there's actually 11 grandchildren, but one of them couldn't go.
12: Right.
11: She's a teenager and had to work in college. So there's 10 from 12 down to two, or yeah. one and a half. So when we rent our condos and go to the beach, it's a little army. It's a little army of a lot of rugrats.
12: Yeah.
11: They're coming to invade. So I joke, say, you should see the looks on the faces of the people we're camping out by on the beach.
12: Who are just down there for a little peace and relaxation.
11: They just came down for a little R&R, and they're chilled out with their little fruit drink, and they're kicked back in their chair with their umbrella. They're looking at the beautiful Gulf of America. And all of a sudden, here comes... There's a noise coming from behind us. What? 18 of us invade the Destin Beach there, and we always have a great time. We go Memorial Day. It's kind of a family tradition now for us. But I'll tell you one funny story. I told our staff at Devotion this morning. Folks, if you're worried about us getting into the end of the world stories, and we're not getting to them soon enough, we're going to get to it. The world's going to blow up. We're going to talk about it in just a minute. I'm walking down the beach with two of my 10 grandchildren who are there.
12: Yeah.
11: One 8-year-old, Landry, and then there's the 6-year-old Andrew. It's just the two of them with me.
12: Yeah.
11: We decided we'd stroll down the beach a little bit. So you're talking. Kids talk.
12: Small talk,
11: you know. You don't get into investments and data centers.
12: The Iran war,
11: things like that. They're not interested in that.
12: Yeah.
11: So I said to Landry, the 8-year-old Wesley's daughter, I said, you know what? Think about this. What if we were on a deserted beach and there's just us and we had to survive? I'm just making a conversation. I said, we'd have to fish. We'd have to catch crabs, you know, just to eat. She looked at me and she said, yeah. Or, she said, like an alternative, or we could go to the grocery store.
12: So you can fish and crab if you want.
11: Yeah, Poppy, you can fish and crab if you want. As for me, I'm going to Kroger. But it was just so funny the way she said it because, you know, she wasn't laughing about it. She was like, I've thought this through, and I don't think your idea is very appealing to me.
12: I was going to say, these kids, they have no idea what the world was like without grocery stores. But then I realized, Tim, you and I don't know what it was like either.
11: No, that's right. I didn't grow up on a farm.
12: If I had to fish and crab for a little, I'd die. I'm with Landry. Let's go to Kroger.
11: Let's go to Kroger. All right. Anyway, you're listening to Today's Issues on the American Family Radio Network. Hard to believe it's June the 1st as time passes fast. All right. So, Fred, what is leading the news this morning?
10: Well, let's start where it all began earlier this morning. All right. We'll go through the headlines chronologically. Okay,
11: take us through the headlines.
10: Here's the first headline early this morning. Trump insists Iran wants to make a deal. All right.
11: Got it.
12: Oh, that's a new take on things.
11: That's fresh.
12: That's a twist in this story.
10: Yeah. President Trump went on his Truth Social at around 1 o'clock this morning.
12: Amazing.
10: Okay. Iran really wants to make a deal, and it will be a good one for the USA and those that are with us.
11: That was at 1 a.m. this morning he was posting?
10: 1 o'clock this morning.
11: Man never sleeps.
10: Yeah, he's a little frustrated. There are some people, Democrats, who he called in this Truth Social Democrats. And
11: call somebody a name?
10: Yeah, like he did. That? Yeah.
11: Democrats, huh?
10: Democrats. Okay. And, quote, seemingly unpatriotic Republicans accusing political opponents of making it harder for him to navigate one of the most dangerous foreign policy crises of his presidency.
11: He wrote that?
10: That last part was...
11: Because that's not... That sound like him.
10: No.
11: That's too grammatically correct.
10: Well, let me quote him again. Don't the Democrats and various seemingly unpatriotic Republicans understand that it is much tougher for me to properly do my job and negotiate when political hacks keep negatively chirping at levels never seen before over and over again, that I should move faster or move slower or go to war or not go to war or whatever Trump wrote?
11: Okay.
10: All right.
11: Got it.
10: All right. So that was the headline.
11: That you know what? We can critique how President Trump's handled this situation, but that's a fair thing for him to say in his position. It's kind of like, you know, it's easy to, you know, be a Monday morning quarterback, so to speak. But what he's saying there in his own way is this is a heavy decision, a heavy responsibility. And so it doesn't help that we got negative chirping going on. Okay. Yeah. From his perspective, I understand that. Go ahead.
10: All right. So later, a few hours later, this was the headline. Israel orders strikes on Beirut's southern suburbs as Hezbollah rockets hit northern Israel. It's all connected, folks.
11: Okay, people might be wondering, how is President Trump and our Iran war situation related to Israel and the terrorist group Hezbollah on the northern border?
10: Because negotiators for Iran are insisting they're all tied together. Hezbollah is a proxy of the Iranian government.
11: Yes.
10: All right? They have been shooting rockets and missiles at Israel.
11: Into Israel's sovereign territory.
10: Yes. Israel has responded with its own missiles and gone beyond that now, and we now have troops into southern Lebanon,
11: yes.
10: Okay, where Hezbollah is based. The headline is Israel orders strikes on Beirut's southern suburbs. So initially it was below the Latani River in Lebanon. Now we're moving into the suburbs of Beirut.
11: Okay, if I can use an analogy, and I know some people think Tim dumbs things down too much for people, but I just want people to understand because a lot of people don't have a geographical context for the Middle East very much. Israel is a country about the size of New Jersey, okay, physically, so from top to bottom. And on the northern side, imagine if rockets were being fired. You lived in New Jersey, or let's just say Ohio and Kentucky, and you're in Cincinnati, for example, and rockets are being fired into Kentucky from Cincinnati, which is right across the river. Well, and then so the Kentuckians decide, hey, we can't tolerate this. It's killing our citizens. We're going to send our army and we're going to invade Cincinnati and push these forces back that are attacking our people and firing rockets into our country.
10: Yes.
11: Well, when Israel does that, when Kentucky does that into Ohio to defend their citizens, the world condemns Kentucky for occupying land that isn't theirs or invading a sovereign country. You see how this works?
10: Yes.
11: I just want people to understand how this works. So
10: yeah.
11: what you have is Iran is paying for the people, Hezbollah in this case, a terrorist organization, to attack Israel.
10: Yes.
11: And Israel's had it. They're tired of it. They see what they've done in Gaza to fight Hamas after the horrific butchering of 1,200 of their citizens. Now they're having to defend themselves on the northern front of their small country. And Iran is somehow trying to connect to tell Israel, in other words, for the U.S. to proceed with our negotiations with Iran. Iran is saying, U.S., you need to tell Israel to get back in, to quit attacking Hezbollah. Yes. Is that right?
10: Yes. Okay. And to clarify and make sure everybody understands, Israel is not at war with Lebanon.
11: Yeah, the country.
10: Hezbollah are terrorists that are all over Lebanon.
11: Yes.
10: They hide their missiles in schools.
11: Yes.
10: And hospitals.
11: Yes.
10: And apartment buildings.
11: Right.
10: So when you see the media reports that Israel attacked an apartment building
11: right.
10: in Lebanon.
11: Right.
10: But they don't tell you the context.
11: Right.
10: Because that's where Hezbollah keeps their missiles and fires their missiles
11: right.
10: from.
11: Right.
10: All right. So
11: as of today, as of this hour, Iran is saying they're stopping negotiations with the U.S. until Israel backs out of
10: Beirut. Out of Beirut. And they want them completely out of Lebanon. And on top of that, now, Lebanon negotiators are meeting with Israeli negotiators in Washington, in D.C. this week.
11: Right. Wait, who's meeting with who now?
10: Lebanese government people okay. are meeting with Israeli government people in Washington, D.C. to see if they can bring about some kind of settlement. But
11: the Lebanese government doesn't seem to be able to do anything about Hezbollah, which is...
10: Yes.
11: Inside their own country attacking Israel.
10: That is correct. So to go back to the initial headline, President Trump getting concerned about even some Republicans and some of his supporters are getting tired of the headline that says, you know, there's a deal coming. Don't worry about it. Gas prices will come down, et cetera, et cetera.
11: Where do we get the expression catch 22, Ed?
12: That is from a novel, Catch 22, Joseph Heller, maybe? I can't remember who wrote it. I read it in high school.
11: What does the common expression mean in today's vernacular?
12: Well, it means you're between a rock and a hard place.
11: Which is another metaphor.
12: Yeah.
11: You've got
12: two possible options, and either way you go, you lose. I think that's a fair
11: okay.
12: off the top of my head.
11: It's a seeming catch 22 right now for President Trump. Now, I don't know. That's what it looks like, Fred.
10: Yeah,
11: it looks like I don't see how he's going to pull a win out of this if the win is defined as Iran. Stopping their nuclear weapon development and being monitored constantly by Americans or some kind of a peacekeeping force to assure that they're going to not develop nuclear weapons. Is that?
10: No, that's true. But I think the pressure from home, even amongst MAGA supporters, is increasing. And to demonstrate that, News Nation's Batya Unger Sargon, who is a self-described MAGA lefty who has previously hailed Donald Trump as the most effective president of my lifetime. She, on the weekend, went public to address the president, saying, people who support you, President Trump, are really hurting economically. Cut number 12.
13: Mr. President, your supporters are hurting. People who voted for you three times, who would walk over Legos covered in hot coals to vote for you, are broke. Some are skipping meals. Others are buying canned chicken in bulk because that's all they can afford. The cost of food and gas is just so high. People are finding it impossible to pay for their kids' after-school sports once they fill up the car with gas. People who support you and support the war in Iran, who were willing to pay a little more to make sure our grandkids don't have to live with the threat of a nuclear-armed terror state, who were willing to pay a little more for the possibility of reshoring our great manufacturing base with tariffs, well, they've paid all they can. Your supporters need help, Mr. President, and they need it from you. We brought in $200 billion in tariff revenue. Couldn't some of that be shared with Americans struggling to put food on the table?
10: So that kind of pressure is building amongst those who are supporters, have voted for President Trump, as she said many times, because economically they are feeling the effects of this ongoing war with Iran.
12: You know, I understand the president's frustration with criticism here at home while he's trying to negotiate with whoever is doing the negotiating on the Iranian side of this impasse. But he's got to expect that's the way our country works. Constitutionally, the president. Now, we do have a 1973 War Powers Act resolution that does grant some leeway for a president to use the military for a certain amount of time. But constitutionally, war was not supposed to be declared except by the permission of Congress, in which case you would have arguments that would be public. And that's the way the Constitution works. So the president has to, I understand the frustration, but the president has to understand in a constitutional republic, this is the way it works. You're going to have people publicly saying, this is a mistake, you shouldn't be doing it, what have you. I would also say that I think I am very pessimistic that the president is going to be able to get out of this without it looking like a loss. From the Iranian perspective, the Israeli perspective is Hezbollah is working for Iran. Okay, they're a proxy from the Iranian.
11: Israel.
12: Yeah, to attack Israel. From the Iranian perspective, they see Israel as being a proxy for the United States. And you're not going to move them off that. Now, I disagree with Iran. Hezbollah exists to attack Israel. Israel does not exist to attack Hezbollah. This all happened because Iran has been funding these terrorist groups. So the Iranians are absolutely wrong in making a moral equivalency here. But I'm saying the Iranians are sold on an Iranian revolution, an Islamic revolution that's not going away, and they are not making a deal. I am very pessimistic that any kind of deal is made unless the United States completely shuts down their economy and resumes, you know, punishing them militarily. I think Iran is just stringing the U.S. along, the Trump administration.
11: You know, when we get back from the break, I want to talk about how this war is related to the Bible. Because I think that's a good tease, don't you?
12: Yeah.
11: I think Absolutely. People come back to see what I have to say about that.
12: Okay. Yeah, and you're ready. You've been off.
11: I'm ready.
12: You've been on vacation.
11: I'm ready
12: this
11: to
12: past
11: bring
12: week.
11: It.
12: That's right.
11: Ready to bring it. So, in all seriousness, I want to talk about that when we get back from the break, because, I'll just talk about it when we get back.
12: Okay? Yeah.
11: So, we're going to take a short time out right here with more of today's issues on the American Family Radio Network. Tim, Ed, and Fred, we'll be back. Stay with us.
14: It's my turn.
15: Here is your host for My Turn, Don Wildman.
14: The carpenter from Nazareth had about him some very definite human qualities, for the very simple reason that he was very definitely a human. Two of those qualities stand out. Without them, life can hardly be worth the effort of living. The first quality which the Galilean had, and which we need, is that in every bad situation he saw some good. Things must never get so dark that we cannot still see the light needed for living. It was a bad situation that Christ saw the tax collector Matthew in, but Jesus saw the good in Matthew the man. It was a bad situation when Peter ran out on his Lord, but Jesus saw the good in Peter, even the faithfulness and steadfastness. Jesus even nicknamed him the Rock. The cross was a bad situation, man's highest contempt for God. But Jesus saw the good which could come from it. The second quality of Jesus which you and I need is this. In every problem he saw a possibility. In every problem he faced, Jesus sought and found some possibility through which he could bring honor to his Father. Faced with the problem of traveling through Samaria, a country avoided by the Jews, he used the occasion for the possibility of revealing who he was to a sinful Samaritan woman at Jacob's well. Faced with the problem of worried disciples on the Sea of Galilee in a storm, he found the possibility to show the power and concern of God. The secret here is that we strive to be like Christ. In every bad situation, we need to look for the good. If we look for the good, we will find it. If we look for the bad or look to find fault, we'll find that. Thoreau Harris once wrote, "Look for the beautiful. Seek to find the true." No person can honestly call himself a follower of the Galilean who continually looks only for what is wrong. Jesus was a positive person who believed in the power and the goodness and the concern of God. He believed in a God who could and would help in every situation. We also need to look for the possibilities in every problem. John Wesley, with the church doors of England closed to him, turned reluctantly to preaching in the open air. It opened a whole new, exciting, and extremely rewarding way of life to him. There's an old saying which contains much truth. Every adversity hides a possibility. We can actually turn bad problems into good possibilities. Pilgrim's Progress was written in Bedford Jail, where John Bunyan was a prisoner because he preached religious toleration and freedom. The famous preacher Charles Spurgeon once said that many men owe the grandeur of their lives to their tremendous difficulties. Occasionally, when our vision is blurred by problems, we cannot see sights which at other times are so clear. When this happens, we need more than ever to remember that the oyster turns into pearl the sin which annoys it. In every bad situation, look for the good. In every problem, seek the possibility. If you'll do these things, they will help you live and love it.
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16: 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This is the essence of all that is taught in the Law and the Prophets. Matthew 7:12.
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11: Welcome back, everybody, to today's issues on the American Family Radio Network on this Monday, June 1. We've been talking about the situation with the Iran and the stalemate that we seem to be in. Well, it's not seem to be, that we are in and have been in for over a month now with Iran and President Trump. You know, it's like a broken record. He keeps saying the same thing every day. We're near a deal. They really want a deal, but we don't have a deal. So I'm not calling the man a liar. I'm just saying that maybe he thinks we're near a deal, but how am I saying this? He seems to be too optimistic, overly optimistic, when the facts don't seem to support what he's saying.
12: Yeah, I think he's being honest. I just think that it's not just President Trump. There are a lot of people that run our country that don't seem to understand the nature of Islamic revolution. Okay, I think they think you can make a deal with people who are acting in their own best interest, and these people aren't acting in their own best interest. They have an apocalyptic religious view of the world and how things should go, and you don't expect that to be the kind of person you're dealing with. And I just think that a lot of people get played. And
11: I'm not sure if President Trump understands that part of it.
12: Let me say
11: what I was going to say before the break, which all our listeners are hanging on every word. Don't you think, Ed?
12: Absolutely.
11: Because I am a theologian in my own mind.
12: And you would have gone on to get a doctorate, didn't it?
11: I would have.
12: But all your other careers got in the way.
11: But it was the back.
12: Your back injury kept me
11: from getting a theological degree
12: okay.
11: and writing you know, being right up there with Aaron Lutzer and people of that stature. But anyway, that's yesterday.
12: Right. No sense crying over spilt milk.
11: I moved on. So here, in all seriousness, this is why I say this war is related to the Bible. Motivations for war historically, and I'm talking about back to the beginning of time, have basically been over land. Fighting over land is probably the number one cause of war in history. Number two would be hatred for another group of people, just sheer right out hatred for maybe things that people have done to your people. So you have nomadic or tribal warfares over history. I'm always a little amused is not the right word, but you know, the critics of America always say we live on stolen land, you know, because our European ancestors invaded, as if the Native American tribes didn't war against each other all day, every day over what?
12: Uh-huh.
11: Land.
12: Yeah.
11: So there's a lot of Indians living on stolen land.
12: Right. It's
11: that's if you true. Wanted to find it that way.
12: Yeah.
11: Okay, but it just seems like only the white Europeans can live on stolen land.
12: Right.
11: Why is that? Our ancestors. So, but back to my point. Here's the biblical connection to this war, I think. So I'm describing reasons for warfare in history. Iran they're Persian people. They have no... So they're not border states with Israel. They're like 1,200 or 1,500 miles apart, separated by Jordan and Iraq. Okay, so they're not fighting over land per se for traditional reasons. Here's my bottom line on this, Fred. You can comment on this, Ed, too, since you're the only two other people here. Iran is fighting this war because they hate the Jews. Okay?
12: Uh-huh.
11: That's why Iran is developing nuclear weapons, is to annihilate the Jews. Now, they want to take out the great Satan, too. They would like to. Iran would view us as a Christian nation. They don't really distinguish between, okay, like we would. No, we're more secular than Christian today, but they just view us as a Christian nation. So we're the great Satan because we have all the money and the power and the military might. Israel's the little Satan. So what I'm saying, the biblical connection here, and I'm not saying this is described in this particular war is described in the Bible in any particular place that I know of. But just the whole idea of it being spiritual, because the Iranians, which are Islamic, Shia, Islamic, they hate the Jews being in the neighborhood, so to speak, of Islam. So you have a Jewish state right in the middle of the Islamic world, and Iran can't stand that just because they can't stand it, and so they want to kill all the Jews.
12: Yeah.
11: So there's that. That's why they're saying let's make the Hezbollah and Israeli battle part of our negotiations with America, because we want Hezbollah and Hamas to be able to kill all the Jews so that we can take back the land of Israel eventually. That's their motivation. Otherwise, it doesn't make any sense for Iran to continue doing that. They're only hurting their own country and their own people and their economy with this continuation of wanting to develop a nuclear weapon. Well, why would they insist, seemingly just insist on having the right to develop a nuclear weapon? Is because they eventually want to use it to wipe out the Jews. That's what they think, for the reasons you mentioned, apocalyptic view of the end of the world. End of the world would be apocalyptic, and where the enemies of the Jews and the Christians, Islam, wipes wins the war. Does that make sense?
12: And then I want Fred to answer
11: because
12: your question.
11: Because he's also in the room.
12: And then after Fred, I want to say something controversial. But my understanding of this apocalyptic view on the part of the Shia Muslims, of which Iran is for the most part Shia, that they believe that kind of war and apocalyptic conflict with the enemies of Islam will bring the 12th Imam, who will then rule the world and conquer the world for Islam. So they want to bring, Iran and the Islamic revolutionaries that are leading the country want to bring apocalyptic war in the Middle East because that's when the 12th Imam shows up. Very demonically inspired.
11: So how do you negotiate with that?
12: You don't. You can't. And
11: I think that's the situation President Trump finds him in.
10: That's right.
11: Finds himself in.
10: Yeah.
12: You go ahead, the biblical thing, and then I want to say something controversial.
10: Well, yeah, let's go back to the Old Testament. The Jews are God's chosen people. You want to go to Genesis 12, the Abrahamic covenant.
11: Okay.
10: I'll create a great people from you, God says to Abraham. And so because God has chosen the Jewish people, has chosen people, Satan hates them. And perhaps this is being oversimplistic, but the people that Satan hates, Satan uses groups of people, and in this case, the Islamic regime, they hate the Jewish people. And that's why, you know, rationally we cannot explain this because the Jewish people aren't out to wipe out Muslims.
11: They're not invading Iran.
10: No. I mean, there are Muslims who sit in the Knesset. There are Islamic people who follow that religion, who have shops and businesses in Israel, and they're welcome to do so. But there are elements within Islam, they hate the Jewish people. They are driven by Satan. It's a hatred driven by Satan. That's the only way you can explain it. And the bottom line is President Trump is dealing with a group of people in Iran, that Islamic regime, the Shia, as you pointed out. They hate Israel. And they are bound and determined for the reasons that Ed was giving there just a moment ago to bring in the 12th Imam. All right. So that's where they are. Hezbollah are Shia. They are an arm of that Iranian Islamic regime, like Hamas. If you've read the accounts of what happened in October of 2023, how those Hamas terrorists treated men, women, and children, we can't even talk about it on the air. Unbelievable. They treated them worse than animals, these captives, these people, over 1,200 that they killed and took captive. We in the West cannot understand that kind of hatred. But what we have to be aware of is because the United States supports Israel, that Islamic regime, I'll call them Satan's crowd, they hate the United States.
11: Yes.
10: And in particular, Christians.
11: Yes.
10: Because
11: evangelical Christians in America are the number one supporter of the nation of Israel.
10: That is correct.
11: And so, yes, absolutely. You know, an aside to this, but related, what happened in October of 2023, people so easily forget, and it's underreported in the news because many in the news media hate Israel too. And that is, Israel was, private citizens were attacked and butchered in ways, as you said, Fred, we can't even describe it. Remember that day, all the stories that came out, 11 to 1,200 people massacred. Massacred. There was a music festival going on. And so when Hamas attacked and butchered all those people, killed them and murdered them, then immediately the political left in this country and around the world condemned Israel for attacking Hamas.
10: Yep.
11: Okay? And because they had to go into Gaza, which is where a high concentration of Hamas is, almost all of them. And Hamas was, as you said, using schools, hospitals, They're not an army out there in uniform saying let's go, you know. They're terrorists. They conduct guerrilla warfare, and so Israel has to pick and choose. Where do we fire? Who do we stop? Where are these people? What about this one? What about? Well, when Israel does that, sometimes you have people die who are not combatants, and so that's what happened. But almost immediately, the world began to say, "Israel, back off! You can't do this because you're killing innocent people." And I just thought to myself, since when do you get to massacre 1,100 or 1,200 people, and then you get to dictate the terms to the army that is responding to that? But that's almost what the world wanted. Mm-hmm. I say the world in general. That's the condemnation that Israel got. You're killing too many people in Gaza. Mm-hmm. Listen, it's a war is hell. And it's tragic, and it's sad to see any Arab die, or any Muslim die, or any Jew die, or Christian, or anybody in a war. That's just horrible. But I'm saying when you do launch a war and attack people like Hamas did, Israel's going to respond with overwhelming force, and there are some non-combatant Arabs and even children that are going to die, sadly. But that's just the nature of war. And when you're in Israel and you're a small country and you're in the middle of a hostile environment and you're always trying to defend yourselves against the enemies, you have to be on guard all the time. It's a bad situation to have to live in the environment in. Anyway, what were you going to say controversial?
12: All right, here's my controversial statement.
11: Go.
12: Now, first of all, let me just, before I get to the controversial statement, say I think the president's idea in going to war against Iran was a good idea. In other words, if we can get rid of the nuclear weapons program, if we can stop them from being the sponsor of state terrorism, proxy terrorism, because we can get regime change and we can take out much of their military, that would have been phenomenal. Okay, so here's the controversial part, and I don't expect the president or members of Congress to act on what I'm about to say. They've got to do what they think is the best policy. But if God has a plan in the Middle East that involves Iran being a villain, then, and if God wants to be the one who gets the glory for ending the Iranian regime, then nothing the United States does will change that. Okay? I am saying that it may be that if we are at the end, that Iran has to exist and this wicked regime has to be in place so that they can drive the antagonism and hostility against Israel. And if that's the case, President Trump will not be given the honor to end the regime in Iran. Now, you can't...
11: Why is that controversial?
12: Well, it's controversial because it may make it seem like the president doesn't do anything because what God might want. You see what I'm saying? We don't know what God wants. It may very well be that God chooses President Trump to be the one who ends the Iranian regime. God seemingly chose Alexander the Great to be the one that ended Persia.
11: Uh-huh. Right.
12: Okay? Human beings don't know what God wants. So what I'm saying is, even though the president had the best intentions, it may very well be. It's like when the Nazis invaded Russia, okay? It's almost, or when Napoleon invaded Russia. It's almost as if God said, no, you can't have it. I am going to stop you. So I think it's probably controversial because it makes it sound like you conduct foreign policy on the basis of what God might want. We don't know what God wants, but I'm saying I don't necessarily, if this fails, I don't necessarily biblically lay that at the feet of President Trump. He was doing what he thought was the right thing to do. It just might not be that God was going to allow him to do it.
17: Uh-huh.
12: Does that make sense?
11: Yeah, no, that makes sense. Mm-hmm. By the way, you're listening to the radio program Today's Issues here on the American Family Radio Network. We're here every Monday through Thursday with the hard news, and then on Friday we have fun with trivia. But I'm Tim, Ed with Fred here on the program today. Let me just say, too, talking about what you're mentioning there, I think President Trump thought conventionally on this war, and the conventional wisdom on war is that the people with the biggest army win. All right? So our military did incredible those first few weeks, as did the Israelis. And to wipe out as much as we could the offensive capabilities of the Iranian military. And they did a great job with that. But I think President Trump, this I'm just guessing here, I don't know, thought they would cry uncle. Uh-huh. Okay, they would cry uncle because, hey, look what's happening to our country. We're defenseless now. But I think he did not factor in the spiritual dynamic here. Some people would call it, extremely hard-headed. That's true, talking about the Iranians. They're willing to put their whole country at risk in the name of having the right to develop nuclear weapons, which they say they don't want to use. Well, I don't know if I think they've said that they just want it for peaceful purposes. But so I think he got to a point where, okay, they're going to give up any day now. And guess what? They didn't. They still got the country, because the people in the country of Iran don't have weapons to have a revolution. So they are murdered. If there's like any other totalitarian regime in the world, in world history, the king or the tyrant or the pharaoh or the dictator puts down any revolt by killing you or killing anybody associated with. And we've seen all that, the horrendous stories about all the thousands of people in Iran who have been killed by the regime. So you would have thought, if the people of Iran really want to have a free country and be rid themselves of these Ayatollahs ruling over them, why don't they rise up? Well, they can't. They don't have anything to rise up with. They're in shell shock. They're intimidated. They're psychologically under the control and physically under the control of the Iranian regime. Anyway, I don't know where this goes. I'm wondering, do you think there's an out here for President Trump just to say, look, we tried our best to get rid of the threat of Iran building a nuclear weapon, but we're not going to be able to guarantee that. All we can say is that we will watch them as closely as we can, and if we need to go back militarily, we will. And Israel's got to do what Israel's got to do. We're not dictating to them about their war with Hamas or Hezbollah. So is that even a chance, or is the saving face, so to speak, matter to President Trump because I say saving face, maybe that's the right way to phrase it. I don't mean that in a, as if his actions would be, motivated sheerly on looks, but you understand what I'm saying?
12: Yeah, I think he can say that. Here would be the problem. I think so there's a big if at the end of this. The president could say exactly what you're suggesting. Okay, look, we're pulling out. We did our best. Nobody else would help us except for Israel. We don't want them to get a nuclear weapon. Administration after administration in our country said Iran cannot have a nuclear weapon. I took steps to try to stop it, but I'm not putting boots on the ground. So we degraded their military, And now if they get a nuclear weapon, it's on the rest of the countries who refused to help. Okay, here's the big if. That, I think, might get the president off the hook somewhat politically. Except what if Iran says, okay, you know what? Because you devastated so much of our military, we're going to have to get that money back. We are going to start charging a toll for going through the Straits of Hormuz.
11: And why do we care? Why do we care about that?
12: Well, I don't care about that. That would turn out to be a

0: I think the reality of an election this year is going to force the president to compromise perhaps on what he thought he could get. I think what he hopes for now is Hormuz is open again, just as it was before this all started. And he will accept some kind of commitment from the Iranian regime that we won't produce.
1: He'll be
0: weapon.
1: Mocked.
0: Yes,
1: he'll be mocked for that.
0: Yes,
1: especially the news media, probably on the right and the left, because they'll say you're trying to sell us a pig in a poke here, Mr. President. You said the reason we went was to stop them from getting nuclear weapons, and now you're saying we're not going to do that, and it doesn't matter, and we're not buying it. And this also goes contrary to his personality. This is not going to play well into his personality traits, because he likes to win. Mm-hmm. That's what he frames things, win and losers. And he likes to brag. That he can get a deal done. And as we saw with Iran, with Ukraine and Russia, he can't always get a deal done.
2: Right.
1: Even though he thinks he can. And I'm not saying thinking you can is a bad trait.
2: Right.
1: I'm just saying it doesn't always work as easily as...
2: Because some people don't want a deal.
1: Yeah, and he's finding that
2: out. Some people want the end of the world.
1: And he's finding that out right now. And I think he's in a catch-22 almost, as we mentioned earlier in the program. All right, we will take a short time out. Steve Paisley-Jordahl will join us in just a few moments. Stay with us.
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6: For American Family News, I'm Robert Thornton. The Trump administration said today it will comply with a court ruling temporarily blocking a nearly $1.8 billion fund meant to compensate allies of President Donald Trump, effectively agreeing to pause the plan for at least 2 weeks after setbacks in the courts and a fierce backlash from Republicans who objected to potential payouts to participants in the January 6, 2021 Capitol unrest. The announcement from the Justice Department came in response to a Friday court ruling by a federal judge in Virginia who ordered plans for the fund halted pending additional arguments later this month. A conservative scholar says at some point we have to stop the stalling by the Iranian regime and take steps to end the Iranian war in our favor. Here's a report from AFN's Chad Groney.
7: President Trump insists that Iran wants to make a deal and wants Americans to trust his handling of the crisis. But there are still analysts who believe that the regime in Tehran is stalling, hoping that it can hold off long enough to where continued high gas prices and the U.S. midterm elections will force Trump to agree to concessions to avert a midterm election disaster. Professor Victor Davis Hanson is a senior fellow at the Hoover Institute. He was a recent guest on Life, Liberty, and Levin on the Fox News Channel. He says at some point, we have to stop it.
8: And there's a lot of ways to stop it because militarily it's not a problem, it's a political problem. I think the president can find a way to kind of square that circle. He tells them informally there's going to be a deadline to this nonsense and you're going to regret it. And we're going to do enough damage to your economy and your military that it's going to take you a quarter century to recover. And we're going to leave a residual force that's going to keep that strait open along with the allies.
7: So Hanson says we can't continue to allow this stalling.
8: Because they interpret survival with victory. I know that sounds Orwellian, but they do. Every day that they're still there, they say, see, we took on the superpower.

0: our civilizational history, and we're still here, and they couldn't stop us. And they give no context that all of our restraint itself imposed on us, but it's not military. We can defeat them from the air as we were doing, but we've lost almost 2 months' time in these negotiations.
1: Hannon says you can't believe anything the regime says, so it's difficult to negotiate with them.
2: The U.S. Senate race is heating up in Texas between Texas State Democrat Representative James Tallarico and Texas Attorney General Ken Paxton. There are some people talking about personal indiscretions of Ken Paxton. AFR host Jenna Ellis said, "We have Donald Trump as president and that anybody who voted for him implicitly agrees that personal life absolutely matters, but policy matters even more." However, James Tallarico has a very liberal view of Christianity and believes that God is non-binary and that there are more than two biological sexes, just to name a few. Orrin McIntyre, Blaze Media, made these comments on AFR.
3: Simply calling yourself a Christian or a faithful Catholic in the case of Joe Biden doesn't mean anything if it's not reflected in any way, shape, or form in your actual views. I think Christians are becoming more and more aware that simply assenting to the religion with your mouth, but then having none of it show up in the way you actually want the world to look, the way you actually live your life and the views you profess, is simply not enough.
2: McIntyre went on to say that while Tallarico does not fit the demographic profile of the left, they believe he can be successful even by holding some of the least popular positions in the Democrat platform. The FIFA World Cup starts in less than 2 weeks, and venues throughout the United States where games will be played continue to make final security preparations. DHS Secretary Mark Wayne Mullen had this to say on Fox.
4: My biggest threat is drones. So that's why we have put so much technology on it. Just think about this. This is a closed roof, but let's think about Kansas City. In Kansas City, if you were to have a drone come in and someone's just playing a prank and they want to come in and they want to drop a bag of flour in the middle of the stadium, the panic that it could cause, hundreds could absolutely die at that point because they'd be stampeding.
5: Rushing for the
4: right
5: exits.
2: Officials are expecting 3 million people to visit for the events, which will be jointly hosted by the U.S., Canada, and Mexico. See more news at AFN.net.
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7: Hey, welcome back, everybody, to today's Issues on the American Family Radio Network. Real quickly, I wanted to mention there are two tours coming up in March of 2027 that you may be interested in or know somebody who may be interested in that we are leading here. First is the Footsteps of Paul tour, which goes to Greece. And then the second tour, which is back-to-back, these tours, we're going to Italy. So my sons, Walker and Wesley, will be leading the Greece Footsteps of Paul tour. And Allison and I will be leading the Make Lasagna Great Again tour to Italy, which is, tell nobody's listened to the show. Nobody even smiled here in the studio. I thought that was pretty clever. Maybe you've heard it before. Anyway,
8: Make Lasagna Great Again?
7: Yeah.
8: You asked me what I thought about it when you sent that out, remember?
7: Yeah, I did. Yeah. You liked it.
8: I liked it.
7: Yeah. So we're going to go to Italy. We're going to Venice, ride the gondolas, go to Florence and Pisa and Rome. There's a lot of cultural things and historical things. Italy's one of the most influential countries in the world when it comes to art and...
8: You got that right, buddy.
7: And food. And also a lot of Christian sites that we will see. The catacombs.
8: For example. Oh, yeah.
7: We're going to the catacombs. So if you have been waiting to go with a group of Christian folks to Greece or Italy or both, maybe this is your trip you might be interested in. So I say all that to say if you want to read the itinerary, the dates, the cost, everything you want to know about it, it's tours.afa.net. tours.afa.net. tours.afa.net. Again, these tours are in March of 2027, and we've scheduled them back-to-back, so if you want to do both, you can go with us on both of them, because now you better have a big suitcase. Okay. You better have a big suitcase, but because that'll be put you gone about two and a half weeks total. But still, if you want to do both of them, you're welcome to do both of them.
8: My understanding is Europeans don't shower as much as Americans do anyway.
7: Anyway, so you'll fit right in.
8: So you can rewear those shirts.
7: I have no comment on that, Ed. All right, so that's coming up. Wanted folks to be aware of that in 2027. Tim, Ed, Fred, we're back here for the last half hour of today's issue. Steve Paisley Jordahl joins us now.
5: Hey, everybody.
7: Good morning, Brother Steve.
9: Good morning.
7: All right, what you got? Was there anything else we needed to mention before Steve gets started here? I don't think so, right?
8: Are
7: you
8: going to
7: say something? Okay.
8: No.
7: Go, Steve.
8: I plan on not saying anything the rest of the show. So.
5: Oh, okay.
7: Be that way.
5: Over the weekend in New York City, they had an event called the Israel Day Parade.
7: Yep.
5: It's been held for years and years, and it's basically a pride in the non-gay way event to express pride of being Jewish, Jewish heritage, and it's a strong Jewish community in New York City, and we got a little bit of a first here, because Mayor Zoran Mamdani, he declined to attend the event. He'd be the first mayor ever to not attend.
8: This has been going on since 1964.
5: Yeah.
7: Yes.
8: That's incredible.
5: And so we asked, he did a press conference and was asked about this. And he was standing next to the New York City Police Department Commissioner Jessica Tisch. And the tension, you could have cut the tension with a knife in that room, because she did not agree with his decision. Let's listen to, it's a very short cut, but let's listen to the two of them talk about their intentions. Cut 7.
10: I said on the campaign trail that I wouldn't be attending the parade, and I've made my views on the Israeli government abundantly clear. And I don't believe that my presence as the mayor should determine whether or not a New Yorker is safe or secure.
11: It's the mayor's decision not to march, and it is my decision to march proudly.
7: Yeah. Is she a Jew?
5: I believe she is, yes.
7: Tisch. That a Jewish name?
5: I don't know if I think she did say she was Jewish. I'm going to check that right now.
8: Well, if she's married, Tisch would not be her maiden name. Anyway, but this is Jewish.
7: What?
8: The name, I think.
5: She is Jewish. Comes from a prominent Jewish family.
7: Okay, so the mayor of New York, he's a Muslim. He's saying, I disagree with the Israeli government, therefore I'm not going to march in the New York City pro-Israel day.
1: Yep.
7: Okay, I don't like this guy at all. He's a self-avowed communist, isn't he?
1: Yes.
8: Yeah.
7: But I think this is consistent with his beliefs.
5: Yeah.
8: Sure. Well,
7: I think he'd have been booed out of the booed.
8: Like, okay, but you know what? Okay, I'm you're being charitable, okay? And probably, I'm sure you're right. This is in line with his beliefs. But all I ever heard when it was gay pride parades is mayors saying, I'm the mayor of everyone in New York City. Everybody's part of my constituency. I represent everyone. So I'm going to show up at the gay pride parade, even if I myself personally may not be in support of, for example, gay marriage.
7: That doesn't apply here.
8: That's all I ever heard from people who said that. And so this guy, I think, should have said, you know what, I'm the mayor of everybody. And even people I don't agree with. Yeah, but the left doesn't do that. They say, like Catherine Hochul, and I'm getting wound up. I said I'm not going to say anything.
7: She's the governor of New York.
8: Governor of New York. You don't like it? Leave. We don't want you here.
7: Yeah. By the way, she did attend the pro-Israel rally.
8: Yeah. Yeah.
7: She did. Go ahead.
1: You know, this is connected, though, Tim, to what we talked about in the first hour. Mamdani is upset. He said he doesn't agree with the Israeli government.
9: He believes Israel was wrong to defend itself against that Hamas attack.
7: Yes.
9: He has even said publicly that if Netanyahu comes to New York, he'll arrest him because of
8: war crimes.
9: So he is anti-Israel. He doesn't believe Israel has a right to defend itself against terrorism. And he doesn't like Prime Minister Netanyahu. So he is on the side of Hamas and Hezbollah.
8: I'll tell you something else. If he's a good Muslim, he doesn't think Israel should exist.
9: Yes.
8: Because
7: that is the teaching of Islam.
8: The
7: way he's acting.
8: Yeah.
5: He was there, of sorts, in place of his actual attendance. Some parade participants carried cardboard cutouts of the mayor.
8: That's brilliant.
5: And his wife. And to mock their absence. And yes, there was a smattering of boos that were heard.
8: Yeah. Boos for what?
5: For the cardboard cutouts.
7: Yeah, they boo those cardboard cutouts. That's very popular.
9: By the way, his wife is every bit as anti-Israel as he is.
7: Probably worse.
9: Yeah.
7: Probably worse. But anyway. So next story, Steve.
5: All right. Got a primary coming up tomorrow in Los Angeles. Actually, is it the vote for mayor or is the primary?
9: It's both for California governor and the mayor of L.A. Yep.
5: They're up. And in case you're wondering if the water boy has something to say about it, he is endorsing Spencer Pratt. This is the water boy. Cut 10.
7: Adam Sandler?
5: Rob Schneider.
7: Oh.
12: Do you think Spencer Pratt can do it?
13: You can do it, but I don't trust the Democrats.
12: I was hoping you would say that.
13: Spencer, no, the Democrats have their ideological captives, and they're not letting it go. The thing is that they've convinced their people that it's just no matter how bad things are, it would somehow, these people are so evil, it will be worse. It's like, yes, your entire town burned down, but imagine if it was burned down by someone who was transphobic. Can you imagine?
5: Yeah, he's an interesting candidate talking about Spencer Pratt.
7: Does he have a chance to win?
5: Yeah.
9: Yes.
5: Polls are showing a very tight race. In fact, some are showing him in front. I'd love to bring in some of the ads that he put together, but I can't because they're not all family-friendly ads, but they're
7: very
5: effective.
7: How did he gain popularity and notoriety? Was he a reality TV star?
5: He did star on a reality TV show, but his house was burned down in the fires that hit L.A. Last year, and he's been living out of a trailer ever since.
8: And now drives it around when he speaks.
5: Right. So,
7: well, what does he say? I mean, how does that help you win a mayoral election?
5: Well, they are not rebuilding the houses that burned down in L.A. They are not rebuilding the area that burned down at all.
7: That's the current mayor of the Democrats' fault?
5: That's Karen Bass. He is laying that at the feet of Karen Bass. I will tell you that there has been enough bureaucracy in L.A. for years that it was going to make it hard to rebuild them in any way. But Karen Bass certainly has not helped the situation in Pacific Palisades and other areas that were burned down in those fires.
7: So he's running as a Republican.
5: He is running as a Republican.
7: Well,
5: and he could win.
7: Well, we'll see what happens. There's two Democrats running, right? There's Karen Bass, the current mayor, and then there's some other lady, city council.
9: She's the kind of housing commissioner for the city. Okay. But she's further left than Bass.
8: She's probably draining some support away from Bass.
7: If it's one of those deals where if one person doesn't get over 50%, they'll have a runoff, right?
9: Correct.
7: When you have three people and if they split the vote and nobody gets a majority,
8: right?
7: 51.
8: I'm going to make predictions. I don't think.
7: Make a prophecy.
8: No. I'm not going to do
7: that. You're on a roll today, man.
8: No, because you know what? If you make a prophecy and it doesn't come to pass and you speak in the name of the Lord, you're supposed to be stoned.
7: Speak in the name of Ed.
8: Okay, I'm speaking in the name of Ed.
7: Okay.
8: I think Democrats will squeak by. It would be a kind of an earthquake if Spencer Pratt beats.
7: I like that metaphor for L.A.
8: Oh, yeah, I wouldn't even think about that. Political earthquake, if he's able to beat Bass and get a majority. So I do think Democrats will squeak by, but it's a bad sign that Spencer Pratt has gotten so far. A bad sign for Democrats that Spencer Pratt has gotten so far, because it's clear people are getting fed up, even in a deep blue state like California. They're getting fed up with what Democratic policies have brought them as a state.
7: Yeah, a lot of them are. But whether that represents a majority or not remains to be seen. Again.
8: And I will point people to American Family News, AFN.net. We do have our very own Chad Groening has a story up. Prediction: Dems will edge past GOP challengers in California races. That's going on according with some analysis from political experts that Chad interviewed. But that's at AFN.net. So, folks, you need to check out American Family News. Got some great stuff up there.
7: Let me ask you this. Generally speaking, in California, why are Republicans statewide so disliked? Republicans have not been able to win a statewide race since Arnold Schwarzenegger was governor. He was a moderate Republican before that. I mean, this was a state that elected Ronald Reagan. You're from there, Steve. What happened?
8: Well, it was 1966.
5: That was a long time ago.
7: Oh, Ronald Reagan? Yeah, but I'm just saying that at one time they were real conservative.
5: Sure. There were, and there still are, by the way. But once Democrats gained a majority in the House, they did Democrats are promising to do in the United States Senate, which is do away with the filibuster. It wasn't exactly a filibuster, but they made it almost impossible for Republicans to win. And so they have kept racking up victory after victory after victory, to the point where it is numerically, they have a veto-proof majority in all the houses of their legislature, the Assembly and the Senate, and they have the governor's mansion, and they just keep their foot on the neck of Republicans in the state. But the voters keep
7: putting the Democrats back in time and time again.
5: Yeah.
7: So they are very popular, Democrats are, in the state of California.
5: They have bought into the lie that socialism is going to work, that the liberals have the answers.
7: I guess back to my original question, is there any one thing or two things that they would say Republicans are, we don't like Republicans because why?
9: I would say California, deliberately, the Democrats became very friendly to illegal immigrants.
7: Okay.
9: So they have a huge base of illegal immigrants there.
5: That and Democrats keep offering free stuff, and it's hard to
9: it's all connected.
8: You know, yeah. A lot of people probably don't remember this. Maybe they do. When I was in high school, all right, so we're talking, I graduated in 1976.
7: What year?
8: 1976.
7: Wow.
8: I was a bicentennial.
5: Yeah.
8: I won a speech award. I still have the coin I got for winning a bicentennial speech contest.
7: It
8: was 1976.
5: Yeah.
8: All right. So anyway, enough of patting my own back there. So if I got this right, New York was red. California was red. In the 60s on into the 70s, the South was blue. The Midwest was blue because of all the union power. Some of the what we now consider deep blue states like New York, California, they were red.
5: Yeah.
8: And over the decades, those things have changed. Partially, I think, because of social issues came to the fore with the moral majority, and people began to split on the basis of that. So anyway, it's fascinating to see how things change politically.
5: Yeah.
8: And there may come a time if our republic lasts when California turns red once again. Who knows?
5: Yeah. Hey, CBS is looking. They say that they want to replace Anderson Cooper on 60 Minutes.
7: That's disappointing.
5: You know who they're going to bring in, maybe?
7: Who?
5: Joe Rogan.
8: Oh, yeah. Come on.
5: No. CBS News is looking to replace Anderson Cooper with podcast powerhouse Joe Rogan, according to sources as reported by Radar Online. Now, I got to tell you that they are mislabeling Joe Rogan. He is no conservative.
8: No, he's not. He's libertarian.
5: Very libertarian.
7: Very foul mouthed.
5: Oh, extremely foul mouthed.
8: This would be a mistake for Joe Rogan.
7: He's not going to do this. He's a podcaster.
8: He does well in that really informal setting. The people he interviews a lot of times, people who are, pro marijuana or who talk about wrestling, and it's people who talk about UFOs mm-hmm. and the use of ayahuasca, to contact spiritual entities.
7: The use of what now?
8: Ayahuasca. It's a drug.
7: I thought that was what you put on sushi.
8: Well, I hope not. What kind of restaurant?
7: Maybe I've been misled.
8: I hope you haven't been ordering
7: ayahuasca. I felt a little weird last week when I put that on sushi. Green stuff.
8: I'll tell you about machine elves after the show. But I think it would be a mistake for Joe Rogan. I don't think he could handle that pressure. He smokes a cigar. Oh, he drinks on his podcast. He's made for that.
5: Yeah, this is his lineup over the last day or two. Harlan Williams, a comedian, actor, musician, and filmmaker. Michelle Fowler, who's an astrophysicist. I was listening to that. They're talking about quantum entanglements
7: right
5: and all
7: down
5: kinds
7: my
5: of
7: alley.
5: Stuff. Yeah, he did. he is employed by the... As an MMA analyst,
8: yeah,
5: he's employed to do color commentary for the UFC.
8: He was in the movie, the Kevin James movie, Here Comes the Boom.
5: Yeah.
8: It was a great little part there.
5: Tom Segura, Skylar Grey. So these are people that if he finds someone interesting, he'll interview them for 3 hours.
8: And he knows enough about all these topics to ask questions and let his guest go.
5: Yeah.
8: Because he'll have physicists
5: He's
8: on, especially if they're talking about, I think that interview you're talking about with
5: Michelle
8: the physicists.
5: Well,
8: I think there was talking about aliens and quantum entanglement and aliens traveling. Not going to go well, I don't think, with the CNN audience.
5: One of the things that she was talking with him about, which was frankly a little bit disturbing, is that AI is the natural evolution of man, and that's how we're going to basically
7: go out.
5: Yeah.
8: That's how it ends.
5: That's it. That's what they were saying. So I agree with you. I don't know if he's going to do
8: AI memes.
5: But CBS is under the mistaken thought that they're going to get a mega audience by getting him in, and they're not. So,
7: all right, you're listening to Today's Issues on American Family Radio. 4.5 more minutes of show to go.
5: All right.
7: And here comes Steve.
5: The SEC is considering new content ratings for TV shows that depict...
7: Is Alabama in this?
5: Alabama. No.
7: SEC's what?
5: The FCC.
7: Oh,
5: FCC.
7: My bad. I misunderstood.
5: The Federal SEC.
7: Communications Commission. I was going to say, they've won enough.
5: Okay? Yeah, they have.
7: Time for a little socialism, communism.
5: Roll Tide, I have to say
7: that. Okay, I know you do.
5: The Federal Communications Commission is considering new content ratings for TV shows that depict or discuss gender identity. According to the FCC, recently parents have raised concerns that controversial gender identity issues are being included or promoted in children's programming without providing any disclosure or transparency to parents. And so the industry guideline that parents rely on it's co-opting parents' ability to raise their children the way they want.
7: What they do, and you have to watch out for this today, and 1 Million Moms, our own group has spoke to this, you got to watch out today because these lefties try to sneak stuff in on children's programs that you come to love and trust.
5: Right.
7: Or at least a lot of people have.
5: Mm-hmm.
7: So, and then, they build your trust with a viewing audience, then they hit you with a transgendered, we've seen now when there's enough time to warn against this, like in movie promotions, these movies that try to force feed LGBTQ down children's throats have bombed.
5: Yeah.
7: The old expression, go woke, go broke, does apply to many of the movies. But TV shows, you don't know what's coming next week. A lot of times they just slide stuff in, sneak stuff into it. Even with children's programs, you've got to be aware of what your kids are watching, especially on the internet.
8: And let me just, you mentioned 1 Million Moms. If you're a mom or a grandmom, you should go to 1millionmoms.com. They do have an action alert on this subject of the FCC.
7: Yes.
8: So if you're not a part of that, you'll be given all kinds of information and opportunities to act on these kinds of issues. Go to 1 Million Moms. You spell it out, 1millionmoms.com.
7: Yeah, that's, yeah. Go ahead, Brad.
9: And be on special alert, moms and dads, this month in particular. This is Gay Pride Month. And we know the networks, they will try to promote programs, put programs on the air, even kids' programs, so sad, that promote that lifestyle. So be very careful this month.
7: Yeah, true. All right, we're about out of time, Steve. Are you looking for some good news?
5: I don't have a whole lot of good news. I got to tell you, this is what's crossed my mind. There are so many stories out there that I would like to bring in that are just too foul, for lack of a better term. I don't want to bring them in because they're foul, but they're stories that actually are important stories, but we can't talk about them on the air. We are, as a culture, becoming very, very foul, and disappoints me.
7: That's true, sadly. All right, thank you, Steve, though,
5: for
7: giving us some good stuff to talk about on the program.
8: Love the shirt, once again.
5: Thank you.
7: Yeah.
5: Got my LSD flamingos.
8: On a black background. Yes.
7: That needs a lot of explanation, but we don't have time for it. Just trust us, folks. Steve's not on LSD.
5: No.
8: Okay. Or ayahuasca.
5: Never, or ayahuasca or anything else.
7: Our thanks to Fred, Ed, Steve, Brent Creeley, our producer, Cole Green, our video man, and
8: Video man.
7: Anyway, thank you for joining us today. 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
15: I'm Ruth Kramer with Mission Network News. Kidnappings and killings over the past 2 months have shaken India's Manipur state yet again. Ethnic violence broke out in 2023, primarily between the Hindu Metis and the primarily Christian Kukizo. One incident last month saw three Kukizo church leaders ambushed and killed. But Raina Miller with Mission India says kids caught in the unrest are receiving hope. One boy, named Gaman, had fallen behind in school after the 2023 attacks. But the leader of one of Mission India's year-long children's Bible clubs worked with him.
16: Not only was he able to get homework help and catch up academically, he also just got to be a kid again.
15: Pray for peace between the ethnic groups of Manipur State. Miller says their partners don't ask God for any persecution to end.
16: They just ask us to pray for the courage to continue doing their ministry and that the gospel would continue to spread.
15: Finally, on June 29, Indigenous young adults from across North America will gather together for 5 days of learning who Jesus is and who he isn't at the Warrior Leadership Summit, according to Brad Hutchcraft of Hutchcraft Ministries.
17: If you look at missions history, there's a lot that was done in the name of Jesus that wasn't Jesus. 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
17: They will leave Warrior Leadership Summit saying, I realized I'm not alone where I live in standing for Jesus because I have all these other native brothers and sisters in Christ who are standing with me.
15: 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I'm Ruth Kramer.

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1: So good to be with you, friends. Another great week where we can look at important issues. I want you to know this week we're going to be addressing the speech that the vice president gave at the March for Life on Friday. We'll deal with that after today's show. Today's show, we have a very special guest to talk about an issue that's impacting you, whether you know it or not. Now, if you have been listening to this show, you know that we celebrated some of the changes taking place in the health arena, the changes to the vaccine schedule, the revamped food pyramid, and I say amen, it's about time. But I found an article from Molly Engelhardt, who I am following closely because she is an expert in this area. She says there's a growing divide emerging within the Republican Party in particular, and it isn't about personalities or rhetoric, it's about chemicals. Because chemicals are happening, whether we know it or not, in the food supply, in the way that we grow our food, in pesticides that are happening throughout the agriculture industry. And she is with me today to talk about this fabulous article and also to look at solutions. In case you're not remembering who Molly is, Molly Engelhardt is a regenerative farmer and rancher at Sovereignty Ranch. She's committed to food sovereignty, which is actually very important, soil regeneration and homesteading self-sufficiency. She's the author of the book Debunked by Nature. Debunk everything you thought you knew about food, farming, and freedom. She was on with me recently to tell her journey from going from a vegan chef and an LA restaurateur to hands in the dirt farmer and mother of, I think it's four, Molly, but you'll have to remind me. And I'm so grateful to have you back to talk about pesticides. I know that sounds funny in some people's conversations, but for those of us who care about the food supply, what we're taking in without realizing it, here we are making good choices about food and health and getting enough sunlight to form that vitamin D and all the other things. All the while, we might be taking in chemicals that are actually harming us.
2: Yes, ma'am. I think that the most important thing for us to think about is, you just mentioned about at the pro-life march, we have to think about pro-life farming. Like we think of these things as separate, right? You're like, we'll address this tomorrow. Mm-hmm. But if we're spraying our food with chemicals, we're killing our unborn children, or we're sterilizing ourselves in order to not be able to have children. And this is so important. And pro-life farming is to have there be life in the soil, life in the food, and resiliency in our families and our communities. And so you, in my opinion, cannot be pro-life and also be pro-chemical farming. Those two things cannot coexist. And that is something that I think people aren't making that connection. We're not even thinking about that. But what I was talking about in the article was not that, but I thought of it when you were saying.
1: I love it. I love it. You're absolutely right. I do not believe I've ever heard anybody have that in a speech. So you will be the first one to go on record to tie the regenerative farming. But it makes sense for those of us who've raised children and tried to plant anything in the soil. I learned a long time ago as a gardener, it's all about the dirt. And if there's no life in the dirt, your plant's going to die. And I learned that's 101, right? For anybody that wants to grow something in their garden, imagine then somebody like Molly who has to help us understand to feed lots of people, to feed nations. You have to think about the dirt. Going back to George Washington Carver, he figured that out when they were destroying the soil and came in with all kinds of solutions. So this article in particular, I found fascinating because you're saying, listen, people are applauding what are important steps in vaccine changes and new promotion of testing, which I'm all for. But you're saying there are these bigger issues that if we don't address them on a large scale, these things won't be enough.
2: I mean, they won't even matter because what's happening with the pesticide liability shield, with the Supreme Court taking up Monsanto's request for them to overturn lower courts, and we're not saying they will overturn, but that's the Monsanto thinks that they will, and that's why they're having the higher court take it up. And then we can look at multiple states that are having the liability shield issue being slipped through, and it's all being in the name of labeling and informed consent and making sure people know. But I played out in my article, the person who's wearing a suit and spraying the chemical may have read the label, but the parents and the children downstream on the food, in the park, on the golf course, are not privy to what was sprayed and what is in their food stream and in their water stream and in all around them and in the air and coming down in the rain on their heads. And so this idea that if we change the laws and we just say as long as the labeling on the packaging gives people the understanding that there could be cancer, there could be melanoma, there could be this, there could be that, then we don't need to be liable if people get sick from our product because we warned them. We had the duty to let you know, and we did let you know. Well, these laws are popping up, already been signed into law in Georgia. And so these are de facto liability shields, and we cannot allow this. We see what happened with the vaccine liability shield that happened in the 86. We've gone from 9 shots to 72 or 96, depending on, you know, how you count them and which ones are divided up from each other. So this is just crazy exponential growth of chemicals in our body. This is going to be exponential growth of chemicals in our water and our food. And as is, the sperm count of a man, we've spoken about this, is going down and down and down. And so by 2040, the average man in modern America or other westernized nations is going to be zero. My son is 5 years old. So what does that put him at his breeding age at that time? I am pro-life, and I am, people talk about reproductive rights. I want my children to have the right to reproduce. I do not want that right stripped from them. And so I actually think that that's the reproductive rights that we need to be fighting for. And we need to change that term around and say, yes, yes, I'm a yes for reproductive rights. My children deserve the right to reproduce, and it cannot be taken away with chemicals. And I think that many old school Republicans that are in places of power have been used to business as usual. We're pro-business, and so we're not going to be anti-chemical because we're pro-business. And I think that that time is dead, and they may not know it's dead, and they're still trying to go around as business as usual, but they will get primaried and they will lose their place because the MAHA coalition of mothers is powerful and are not necessarily traditional Republicans, but they are rubbing off on traditional Republicans. There are people coming into my restaurant that have never thought about seed oils and chemicals and, and Roundup and fortified flours. They've never thought about these things, and now they're passionate about them. So we're not just talking about this small part of the coalition anymore, the MAHA moms. We're talking about it's spread to the rest of the coalition. I just saw a study, not a study, but when they do a poll for Texas Republicans, 70% are anti-chemicals in their food, do not want to expand the rights of chemical companies if it will impact our food, our air, or our water. 70%. That is amazing. A very high number.
3: It is.
2: And so I suspect that these Republicans, it was a Democrat who stopped it, the from being in the big, beautiful deal or whatever the last thing was. And it was a Democrat who just stopped it in the Appropriation Committee. And I'm saying we need to wake up, conservatives, and recognize that your base now cares about healthy food and now cares about chemicals in their food. And of course they do, because anybody that's pro-life is going to be anti something that ends in the word side, because side means to kill, to murder. And so pesticide, fungicide, herbicide, those are all words for death. And we need to be pro-life farmers, and we need to be pro-life people. And we need to remind our elected representatives that it is their job to protect the lives of the families of their constituents. And
3: let me do a recap here. I love where you're going with this and your zeal. Well, this is why we have you on, Molly, because you are literally in the trenches, in the dirt. So you went from owning restaurants as a vegan, and now you're a rancher, beef rancher, and regenerative farmer. And I mean, your story, if you have not heard Molly's story, you've got to go back and go to carrieabbott.com. Just type in her name. Molly is M-O-L-L-I-E and Engelhart, E-N-G-E-L-H-A-R-T. You will love her story. And it's a story of faith and also of just waking up to the realities of how the system works. One thing I want to clarify is that sperm count worldwide is down 50%. A lot of people aren't aware of that. We've done shows on that. I'm curious if you're connecting pesticides to part of that reason. I know it's not the only thing, but are you saying chemicals and pesticides are playing a role in that?
2: Yes, I'm saying that I think it's cumulative, of course. And I think that people will say, well, there's correlation and not proven causation. And so I will agree, and we have to be careful about what we say, but we can see that the downward spiral has gone significantly more down since 96 when we started spraying Roundup or glyphosate on our grains directly. We also know that atrazine can turn perfectly healthy frogs from male frogs to reproducing female frogs.
3: Yes.
2: And so we know that there's impact on hormonal impact. And then we know that the gut microbiome has hormonal impact. And then I also want to say that many of these chemicals are endocrine interrupters, and they register in our body just like estrogen. Mm. And there's a huge issue with also polyester clothing. I just did a show about how a gentleman that lives near me had very low testosterone, below 250. And just by changing all of his clothes to cotton clothing, his testosterone went up over 500. So it went up more than 250 points with wow. no other changes, except for he was already eating organic food and blah, blah, blah. But just changing his clothing and not having synthetics against his skin made a huge difference in his testosterone. And so I think that there's been studies showing male fertility impacted by plastics.
3: Plastic, for sure.
2: Petroleum mm-hmm. products are the base for many fertilizers. Many fertilizers are made out of petroleum. Well, then we're spraying the waxes and the different other kinds of petroleum directly on the food to make it last longer, which are acting like endocrine interrupters in our body, specifically treating our body like it's estrogen. And so it is mm-hmm. impacting men's virility and their ability to reproduce. And so
3: I would go one step further, because I'm willing.
2: Okay, let's now, go.
3: Because our hormones impact so much of our whole body, our whole system, as you well know. A lot of people think it's just about reproductive. It's not. It impacts your brain. It impacts the way you think. It impacts the way you act. So if we have sperm count going down and we have male reproduction being impacted and the hormones, let's just say the impact on men is going to be in their behavior as well, and their attitudes and their willingness to take risk and do what men do. And we see that in behavior, don't we?
2: We do. And I was sitting with my friend just the other day at this cafe in San Antonio. And I looked around and I said, if an EMP or something hits right now and there's no power and nobody's car works, how many of the men around here are going to get their families to safety? And
3: interesting.
2: It was a sad number, like based right? on our guesstimation,
3: observation,
2: based on my observations. But it is very, very interesting. And I think that it also, we have to understand that when there's all of these, you know, gun violence and there's this and there's that, our mental well-being impacts how we act in the world. And of course, there's porn and there's video games and other things that right. are impacting our mental health. But fundamentally, if we don't have good microbiome, then our brain is not working. And, you know, when you're very little in an embryo in the belly, in the uterus, the part that splits apart between your head and your gut, they're one piece and it splits apart. And so they're deeply connected, always have been. And mm-hmm. so that is why it's very, very important for us to have healthy gut. And that is yeah. something that's completely being destroyed by these chemicals. And so I don't think that we could even estimate how deeply bad the ripple effect of these chemicals are. And yeah. when you start to try to point it out, they're going to tell you it's correlation, not causation.
3: Right,
2: but we so can't just keep drinking chemicals and thinking there's no impact. And that's literally, not what right. God asks us to do. That no. is not what dominion is, I promise.
3: No, I'm with you. This is so fascinating and so important. And listen, we need to take a quick break. We're having a fantastic conversation with Molly Engelhardt. And I'm sure that you are leaning in, friend, because I know this listening community, you care about these issues. We'll be right back.
4: 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Alliance Defending Freedom contends for the truth in law, public policy, and the public square. ADF is one of the nation's most respected and successful United States Supreme Court advocates, with various roles in 74 Supreme Court victories. Since 2011, ADF has represented parties in 15 victories at the Supreme Court on behalf of pastors, churches, religious organizations, college students, family-owned business, and pro-life pregnancy centers. 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Today, more than ever, we need legal advocates who are committed to protecting religious freedom, free speech, marriage, the family, parental rights, and the sanctity of life.
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1: We are so honored to have Molly Englehart with us. She's a regenerative farmer and rancher, and she is very knowledgeable, as you can tell, about what's going into our food. She owned many restaurants in LA, was very successful as a vegan chef and restaurateur, and then changed the way she was thinking, which was a very costly move for her, by the way. And her story, you can go back to carrieabbott.com and just type her name in there, and you will be able to listen to her testimony, what God has done in her life. And Molly, I told you this the first time, and I'm so grateful for people like you who go through an authentic journey where you see things in a different way. You're willing to share that with other people. And you have been really thrust into the limelight in a sense where you are speaking to issues that impact nations. As a regenerative farmer, have you noticed from this administration any more support than previous administrations? And what is it that you're calling for? Because you've talked a little bit in the first segment about liability shields. In other words, legislatures passing laws where Monsanto and others are not able, or they're able to put it on a label somewhere, but the person who's playing in the park down the street never saw that label. And you're saying that's not good enough. And I agree with you. So first of all, as a regenerative farmer, are you feeling more support than previously?
2: As a regenerative farmer, no. As a mother, as a informed consent advocate, yes. Unfortunately, I think that DOGE did a lot of good things for getting rid of waste, but a lot of what they considered waste ripped the rug out from so many farmers, and especially small scale farmers that were providing food to schools, providing food to prisons. I have a friend who put millions of dollars into a mill to freshly mill flour for the local schools in Arizona, and they would be getting this freshly milled flour every week with all the nutrients still in it and feeding the kids. He spent $2 million and he was supposed to get 50% of that money back as a grant from the government. They had promised it. And that was ripped out from underneath him as wasteful spending with DOGE. And I say wasteful in quotation marks.
1: Yes.
2: So really I feel disappointed in the things that they chose to rip out from underneath people. I have another farm in California that I hold the note on the farm for the family, because they were not able to get a loan in their name originally with their income and et cetera. And they had an amazing deal also feeding vegetable boxes to different families and being able to take SNAP, and there was a middleman and da-da-da-da-da, and that got ripped away from them, and it's like $19,000 a month of income. Wow. And so I think that getting nutrient-dense food to human beings should never be considered wasteful spending.
3: It's not. You're absolutely right.
2: I'm anti-government interference in so many things, but when we are doing the work to support local food getting to local people and not just ever expanding supply chains, that's never wasteful. And so I'm highly disappointed in the ways that those were ripped out. And I've been,
3: you think that it will change with the SNAP program changes and requirements, because I know that's a major push now, is to get whole food and real food to kids.
2: I hope, but the thing is that I don't think we had to rip the rug out and make people lose their farms in the interim to do that. And so I think that this almost $1 billion, $790 million dedicated to regenerative agriculture is a good start, but, and Brooke Rollins, and they made a big deal about it. Mm-hmm. And I think having people, and I wrote about this in the Epoch Times, having regenerative agriculture spoke about at the highest levels of government, I think that that gets it more into the zeitgeist, gets it more into our minds. And so people are caring about it. But if I'm going to be honest, that's a tiny little drop in a bucket that they just held back from the money that Trump is subsidizing corn and soy. And he was subsidizing the soy farmers because they couldn't sell to China. But really, that's a fragile system. We shouldn't be growing all this soy for China, and then China's our greatest adversary, and then they don't want to buy it because of trade issues. We should be growing a diversity of food for Americans. We need to hunker down. We are in the 250th year of a nation. There's never been an empire that has stayed the empire in the world more than 250 years. Right now, we need to hunker down. We need to take care of ourselves. We need domestic oil. We need domestic security. We need secure borders. Food. But most of all, we need secure food, because in an emergency, it will be air, water, food. And we are not valuing our air and our water and our food. And I believe that small farms need to be treated like infrastructure, and feeding Americans American food should be a priority. And it is not currently a priority. And I am disappointed in that. And so
3: I voted for this administration. Yes, I join you in that disappointment. But this is why we're talking about it, because, as you said, getting it into the conversation, people listening to this show and others who have influence, we are hoping and praying that this conversation, your articles, your books, and your colleagues, and you who continue to find new advocates, we will keep talking about it, because we have to. Life is on the line, as you said so well in the first segment. Before our time ends, I do want to get clarity on something.
2: Yes, ma'am.
3: There are states passing laws, and Monsanto's going to the Supreme Court to try to get the right to not have to basically let people know what's in the chemical. How do we get rid of those laws that give them a pass? And also, how do we get rid of the chemicals? Because that really is the issue.
2: Yes, ma'am. So for clarity, they're not going to court to have us not know what's in the chemicals. They're going to court to say that if we disclose the risk on the label, then we can't be sued for causing harm.
3: Okay, like the vaccines. All right.
2: We have informed you.
3: Yes.
2: You know that it's
3: the liability's gone.
2: Mm-hmm. The liability is gone. But if I am a mother and I'm busy and I stop to get a pizza, and this is right now in this world we live in currently, this is not a future idea, 100% of conventional wheat is being sprayed, not just before they prepare the field with pre-emergence and all that. They are spraying chemicals on it to make it dry at a specific dye and dry so that they can harvest it at a specific time. And this is very efficient. Well, when they went to the EPA, because they knew they figured out this magic where we could spray it, kill the grain, and then harvest it 2 weeks later, they went to the EPA and they said, we need to change the parts per million of glyphosate in grains specifically. So it went up to like 30 parts per million from 2 parts per million. So vegetables are still at the 2 parts per million, but grains are at 30 parts per million. But that doesn't really make any sense. It's not, why would it be safer to eat more Roundup when you're having a pizza or bread or oatmeal than it is on carrots or zucchini? It doesn't make any sense, right? Mm-hmm. And so the reality is, We all have kids that eat too many carbohydrates because that's what kids love. And those carbohydrates are being sprayed with chemicals, and we do not have the right to fix that. And so I believe where we need to go with this is property rights. And I go over this in my article with the Epoch Times. But we as conservatives have always valued property rights. And why is it when it comes to GMOs and chemical agriculture, we do not honor property rights? If I, as a farmer, have drift that comes onto my field, I have a friend, his name is Bob. He grows old kamut. I watched a woman get on her knees in tears because his grain healed her son that had severe autism. He was 5 years old, nonverbal, still in diapers, and by 7 years old was verbal and out of diapers. Wow. And now is a teenager with a job and going to college. Wow. So that so story, important. But his field got drift from a neighbor's field in Montana, and he lost his ability to sell it to the European market because it was too high to be organic in the European market because of that drift. He is not entitled to that neighbor to have to pay for his crop. He is not entitled to anything. But if my neighbor's cow comes and tramples my greenhouse, he has to pay me for that. So I don't believe that organic farmers should have to give up 25 feet on all sides of their farm. I believe that it's the chemical sprayer that needs to be responsible. And once we put that liability, that if your pollen of your corn infects my corn with GMO, then you are accountable.
3: So true.

0: We need to tackle it. We need to pray about it. And we'll see you next time.
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7: How do you do? Nobody likes a cheater, not even the cheater himself. Oh, for a while he may be caught up in the excitement of deception, the thrill of dishonest gain. But sooner or later, the con man discovers he has cheated himself most of all. And that's a dark day indeed. As the man in this story learned, restitution comes only when the heart and mind and life are unshackled. From the crossroads of America, this is Unshackled, true life stories dramatized and produced in Chicago by Pacific Garden Mission. Known as the oldest continuously operating rescue mission in the U.S., Pacific Garden Mission reaches out to the homeless, to people long considered hopeless. They offer food, clean clothing, and a safe place to sleep, even medical and dental care. Counseling and various classes enable their guests to make better choices and lead productive lives. Everything is free to the homeless, especially the gift of eternal life that comes from the one who has the oldest continuously operating rescue mission of all. Now for broadcast around the earth, here is program number 2470 in the series Unshackled, the program that makes you face yourself and think.
8: Try your hand and win a prize. 5 cents, that's right, folks. Just one nickel and you have a chance to win a prize for some lucky girl. All you have to do is toss a coin in that can over there and you can take home one of these fancy dolls. Why, it's like taking candy from a baby. You there in the straw hat. Surely you can do it.
9: You'll never know
8: unless you try. What do you have to lose? 5 cents, that's all. And that doll is worth more than a dollar.
9: Well, why not? I got a nickel.
8: Aw, too bad, fella. Who's next? Who wants to be the lucky one to get the coin in the can? Step right up and take a shot. P.T. Barnum was right. There's a sucker born every minute.
7: The man in our story came from a good family.

0: He was well-educated, well-dressed, and had a quick mind, a gentleman by the standards of 1910. But by the time he was 23, he had acquired more know-how of the sleight-of-hand variety than the average crook of 50, and he was on the road to ruin. This is the classic production of the true story of Lou Spiegel, as originally told to Eugenia Price in 1951, right now on Unshackled.
1: I didn't set out to be a crook, it just crept up on me, gradually. I had a good upbringing, so there's no use telling about that. The reason for my dishonesty is not in my background or in the stars, but in the crooked twist of my mind. Conniving was fun, like the time my father-in-law asked me to help him find a house in our area. My wife and I had moved to California right after we were married.
2: Lou, I'd like to buy a house out here. Would you scout around and see if you can find just the right one for me?
1: Well, you bet, Dad. How much can you spend?
2: $10,000, maybe a little less if you can find one. But just between you and me, I can go as high as $10,000.
1: I'll get on it right away.
2: Oh, I sure am lucky to have you for a son-in-law. Real lucky.
1: Boy, did I have him fooled. He trusted me, and I found a house all right for $8,500. I made a deal with the owner and signed over to him a small cut of my profit, then went home to report the deal to my father-in-law. The very best I could do was $10,500. If you can't go that extra $500, I think I can help you with the rest of it.
2: That's real nice of you, son, but no. I put that ceiling of $10,000 on there just to curb myself. I can swing the extra $500.
1: I'll help you move, Dad.
2: I appreciate that, Lou. And thanks a lot for taking care of everything for me.
1: I took care of the old fellow all right, to the tune of $2,000 in my pocket. I moved from that transaction to others, equally shady, each one a little darker than the one before. Deals just seemed to come naturally to me. My wife, on the other hand, thought my business tactics were anything but natural.
3: Lou, you cheated that woman, didn't you?
1: She doesn't know the difference.
3: Is that how you want to raise our son? To lie, cheat, and steal?
1: Hey, buyer beware. He needs to learn that. Besides, nobody got hurt. I just pulled the wool over her eyes. That's all.
3: I can't believe I'm hearing this.
1: Listen, old Lady Calvin is happy about that school site deal. She thinks I'm a fine, upstanding young man. Kissed me on the forehead before I left, like me old mutter might have done. And look at the money I made.
3: I don't want any part of that money.
1: You're perfectly happy to spend the extra dough as long as you don't know how I got it.
3: Oh, I can't take any more of this. I'm through with you, Lou.
1: Oh, come on, honey.
3: I want you to get out of here, Lou. I mean it. I'd much rather bring up our son myself than have him learn how rotten his daddy is. Now get out of here before I weaken and let you stay.
1: I got out. Even though I loved her and the baby, I wouldn't let anybody cramp my style. Fooling the public fascinated me more than anything else. I tried the Navy for a while, but it's hard to fool the Navy, and I didn't like the pay. So I hit the road. By the time I was 30, I had traveled the world as front man for carnivals and gamblers. I could handle dice with the best of them, or deal from the bottom of the deck and smile at my victim as I took his last $5. I'll never forget one of them, a German music teacher who came to the casino one night.
4: Music is a wonderful thing, huh?
1: Yeah, to each his own. The sound of dice is music to my ears.
4: Yeah, but I'm talking about real music. Beethoven, Mozart, and other great composers. Yeah.
1: Would you like to cut the deck, Professor?
4: Oh, yeah. I know a boy who's a great violinist, and I'm going to send him to Europe to study. I've worked 12 years to save up enough money, huh?
1: How much have you saved?
4: Oh, $2,200, yeah. It's a lot of money. And tonight, I will make it grow to $5,000.
1: If you're lucky.
4: I've worked 12 years to save that money, but I always pride myself on being a good loser, so we shake hands, yeah?
1: Hey, we'll do more than shake hands, Professor. I'd like to come around the table and give you a big hug. You remind me of my dear old grandfather. He died when I was just a boy. He used to love that same piece of music you played earlier on the phonograph.
4: Yeah?
1: Yeah. Here, now, you sit down in this big easy chair. I'll bring you some coffee and we can play that record again.
4: Oh, well, no, I think it's too late. I'd better go. Let me see the time.
1: No. You'll make me very unhappy if you even look at your watch.
4: Yeah?
1: It'll mean so much to me if you stay and hear the music with me. Then I'll take you home myself.
4: Yeah, all right. I don't want to be alone anyway to think about how I lost all my money. Go on. Put on the record.
1: I couldn't let the old fellow look at his watch. It was already in my pocket. I lifted it when I hugged him, saying he looked like my dear old grandfather, whom I had never met. Soon after that, I drifted to London, where I met Madame Deploya, a short, plump, clairvoyant and mystic, a con artist like me. She claimed to be from India, but was actually from the Bronx. I became her front man for a while.
5: Spiegel?
1: Yeah, Bernice?
5: I had another complaint from one of my clients. His watch and stick pin are both missing.
1: How careless of him.
5: I told you not to pick their pockets. It's bad for business. You'll have to leave.
1: Sorry, Bernice. I couldn't resist. Besides, they can afford it.
5: Get out of here, you idiot.
1: Bernice, you can't mean it.
5: And don't ever come back.
1: I beat it back to New York, then on to Chicago, where I landed on Skid Row as my field of operation. I wasn't chained to a bottle, though. My only habit was perpetual gyp artistry. I got to the place where I turned down good, honest jobs because they were too dull. I wanted to pull fast ones more than I wanted to make money. Skid Row was way beneath anything I had tried, but even in my business, a man can lose his grip on things. I ended up as a street corner huckster. Come see these beautiful gifts. You've never seen anything like it. A genuine African clear-cut diamond ring for only 10 cents. One thin dime, a tenth of a dollar. How can you refuse? It'll thrill the heart of your little woman.
6: Give me two of them.
1: All right you are, sir. Now, there's a smart man and a busy one, too, with two women to please. Now, how about a gift for that little boy of yours? For just one more dime, you can delight this little heart with a genuine whistling bird. That's right, genuine all-metal whistling birds to delight the kiddies' hearts and make their eyes dance. Show the little woman that you're a real father. Here you are. Hey, what's the big idea, you guys? Move on down the street. There's no room for both of us here.
6: Hey, come on. Let's go listen to these guys on the gospel wagon.
4: All right.
1: How's a guy gonna make a decent living with a bunch of deadbeats like that hogging the street? All that prattle about God and salvation. Shut up! You make me sick! I was fuming mad and folded up my jewelry business and my genuine all-metal bird whistles. I intended to hit the next block, but something kept me standing there wishing with all my heart I had someone, somewhere to pilot me. Lou Spiegel, slick, fast-talking big shot, was lonely and tired. Tired of dodging cops and figuring angles. Instead of moving on, I sat there on the curb and listened to the rest of the song.

0: friend. Are you tired of stumbling around in the dark, making the same mistakes over and over? Do you ever wish you could wipe the slate clean and have a new life without all that guilt and shame you carry wherever you go? I know the answer, friend. And you can know him, too. He's the light of the world, the best friend you'll ever have.
1: I had heard the same spiel before from that same Mission Gospel wagon. Oh, they drove around the streets of Chicago singing songs and talking about something called salvation. Same old stuff, it bored me stiff. This time I wanted to cry. Instead, I beat it out of town and headed to Mexico City.
2: Lou was about to learn he could run, but he couldn't hide.
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1: I headed south by train, freight train, but the old carefree feeling was gone. In its place, a feeling of futility now lurked. I shared my car with a hobo who was perceptive enough to know that I was in trouble.
4: Ain't you getting no shut-eye, pal? It's getting on toward midnight.
1: Nah, I don't know. I got too much on my mind, I guess.
4: You worried?
1: Yeah, I guess so.
4: Never touched the stuff. Bad business.
1: Never touched it either till last month.
4: Something happened just last month that got you worrying, huh?
1: Yeah. Something crazy, too. I must be going off.
4: Yeah? Yeah, you could be. Men's done it before. You got Jesus worries, huh?
1: Jesus worries?
4: Yeah, ain't never had none myself. But I've been riding these rails for nearly 40 years. I rode with many a guy that's heavy with Jesus worries. Seems like I'd start wondering about Jesus myself one of these days. I rode with so many guys loaded down with Jesus worries.
1: You believe in Jesus?
4: Well, I don't rightly know. Reckon I do. Seen him trouble many a guy like he's troubling you right now.
1: Nah, I don't know that it's God I'm worried about. Maybe it's my wife and kid. I haven't seen them for 15 years.
4: Well, they say it all goes together.
1: Yeah?
4: Yeah. When a guy gets Jesus worrying, he automatically gets worried about his family or his mother. Things get weighing down on his conscience, and he sees himself as the dirty skunk he is. That's what seems to happen to every guy I rode with who's got Jesus worries.
1: You seem to know a lot about it.
4: Yeah? I rode with many a guy not knowing whether to hold his stomach, his head, or his heart when Jesus gets working on him. Looks like I get worried myself someday, don't I?
1: Somehow, Mexico City held no charm for me. The bright lights were tarnished, the women all looked the same. My conscience was turning me inside out. Right away, I hopped a northbound freight train and rode the rails all the way back to Chicago, determined to find that mission. The only problem was I'd forgotten the name of the mission and didn't know where it was. So I walked the streets, hoping and praying that old gospel wagon would come rumbling down the street again. 2 hours later, I heard it. I stood there on the curb, listening with big, hot tears streaming down my face, and then, without a thought for what I was doing, I started to sing

0: My friends, come one, come all. Drink from the living waters and you'll never thirst again. We bring you the good news. God loves you. God loves you so much he sent his only son, Jesus Christ, to save you from your sins so you wouldn't have to pay the penalty. He died in your place so you could have God's forgiveness, so you could have eternal life. It doesn't matter what you've done or haven't done in the past. Jesus came to set you free. For God so loved the world that he gave his only begotten Son, that whosoever believeth in him shall not perish, but have everlasting life. This is the day of your salvation. Invite him into your heart and life right now.
1: I gave my life to Jesus Christ that night and became his disciple. If that sounds dull to you, I dare you to try it. All my life I had needed crooked dealing to give me a thrill, but not after Christ came into my life. He brings excitement that never dies down. I stayed at the Pacific Garden Mission working at anything they needed me to do while I went to Bible college. I often climbed up on the gospel wagon to give my testimony. I spent years of my life fooling people, cheating them out of money and other things. I seemed to sink lower and lower every year, and there was no way for me to crawl out of the pit I was in. Does that describe you, my friend? Is your life a failure with no way out? Well, hear the good news. God says the penalty for sin is death, so Jesus came down and died on the cross to pay that debt. The Bible says in Romans chapter 5, verse 8, "But God commendeth his love toward us, in that while we were yet sinners, Christ died for us." While we were yet sinners. Don't try to make yourself good enough for God. You can't, because he's perfect. Come to him just as you are. Come to the cross and lay down your burden of sin.
2: I was the happiest guy around until the New Year's Eve watch night service, when all of a sudden something like a black cloud fell down around my shoulders. The superintendent of the mission could tell something was bothering me.
0: What goes on, Lou? I can tell something's wrong.
2: Harry, I've got to make amends to all the people I hurt and cheated in the past. I can't put it off any longer. The Lord won't give me any peace until I do.
0: Well, that's good, Lou. Where do you want to start?
2: I'd better try to contact my wife and boy first. I haven't seen them in 15 years.
0: Did you hear from your wife and son, Lou?
2: Yeah. She was wonderful, too, Harry. Of course, my son doesn't remember me at all, but my wife said for me to come home just as soon as I get things straightened out.
0: Oh, that's wonderful. Now, what's next?
2: My father-in-law. I did him out of $2,000 once, but how do I handle that? He's dead.
0: Well, you'll have to make it up through your wife, I guess. You two can work that out when you see her. Now, what else needs your attention, Lou?
2: An old German guy. A poker game before the war. I fleeced him out of 2,200 smackaroos.
0: You know how to find him?
2: No, I don't even remember the old fella's name.
0: We'll pray about that one, Lou. If the Lord brings his name back to your mind, we'll try to locate him. The point is, you're trying to make restitution. Anything else?
2: The worst of all. I deserted from the Navy years ago. Never did get caught. I gotta give myself up, don't I?
0: Did you write that letter of confession to Uncle Sam's Navy, Lou?
2: Yeah, I wrote it, Harry. Told him the works.
0: Good boy. God is pleased when we reach out to others to make amends.
2: Yeah. I was really convicted of my sin when I read what Jesus said in the Sermon on the Mount in Matthew chapter 5. Therefore, if thou bring thy gift to the altar, and there rememberest that thy brother hath aught against thee, leave there thy gift before the altar and go thy way. First be reconciled to thy brother, and then come and offer thy gift.
0: Amazing, isn't it? The way God's word helps you make decisions every day?
2: Yeah. It isn't always easy to obey, but when you do, the peace you feel is even more amazing.
0: Well, now we'll wait for them to make the next move. How about the others?
2: The other 15 letters of confession I had to write?
0: Yes. Did you write them?
2: I did.
0: Good.
2: And after I prayed about them, the Lord reminded me of four more. I wrote 19 letters last night to people I'd wronged, Harry.
0: Hallelujah! I praise God for you, Lou.
2: But you know, I feel so happy about it today that if the Lord comes up with 19 more, I'll thank him for it.
0: Well, that's what 1 John chapter 1, verse 9 is all about. If we confess our sins, he is faithful and just to forgive us our sins and to cleanse us from all unrighteousness.
2: Not long after that, federal agents came to the mission and arrested me for desertion from the U.S. Navy. They took me first to jail in North Chicago, then to Washington, where I faced a stern-looking board of naval officers. My friends at the old lighthouse had me wrapped up in prayer, and I knew Jesus was there beside me. So, with the calmest feeling I've ever had, I told them my story.
3: Well, is there anything else you want to tell this board, Spiegel?
2: I'm not trying to excuse the terrible things I did before Christ came into my life. In fact, I've been trying to make restitution. The Bible says in Romans chapter 13, verse 8, that we should owe no man anything but to love one another, for he that loveth another hath fulfilled the law. That's why I wrote to you, because I have a debt to pay.
3: Well, Spiegel, you knew the full penalty for desertion when you wrote this letter of confession?
2: Yes, sir, I did. My citizenship may be taken away, and I can be sent to Leavenworth.
3: Correct. However, in view of the miraculous change in your life, Spiegel, we'll let you serve out the rest of your enlisted term aboard a U.S. government vessel. After you've done that, you're a free man.
2: I began serving out the remainder of my enlistment. The Navy gave me the freedom to spend my evenings ashore teaching Bible class to underprivileged boys in the town where my ship was docked. When my tour was only half finished, they gave me an honorable discharge, and I went to find my family.
4: Lou, is it really you?
2: Can I come in?
4: Well, of course. Come on in. It's been a long time, Lou. I didn't know if I'd ever see you again.
2: Oh, I've thought about you a lot, Delcie, and our son. How is he?
4: Fine. He's in school right now.
2: I've been in school, too. Bible college. Boy, did I have a lot to learn. But the Lord keeps pouring out his grace to help me.
4: I can tell you're different.
2: I have so much to make up for. I hurt a lot of people over the years, Delcie, but I'm working to make things right.
4: How?
2: Well, I have a small business, a legitimate one, and I'm slowly repaying the money I owe people.
4: Oh, I'm really glad to hear that, Lou.
2: I spend my evenings as an evangelist, telling others about Christ. See, I hand out these tracts wherever I go.
4: This is truly amazing, Lou.
2: I'm hoping I can earn your trust again, Delcie. Will you forgive me for all the terrible things I did?
4: Oh, Lou, that isn't necessary.
2: Oh, yes, it is. I had to ask God's forgiveness, and I know he forgave me because of Jesus. Will you forgive me too?
4: Yes, I'll forgive you.
2: I still love you, Delcie. God can put us together again.
4: You aren't fooling, are you?
2: No, I've never been more serious. God has changed me.
4: I still love you too, Lou. Maybe there is hope for us.
2: Do you think our son will remember me?
4: No, but why would you want him to remember the old you?
2: You're right. There's a wonderful truth in the book of Isaiah, chapter 43. It says, "Remember ye not the former things, neither consider the things of old. Behold, I will do a new thing. Now it shall spring forth. Shall ye not know it? I will even make a way in the wilderness and rivers in the desert." I will always be grateful to the Pacific Garden Mission for sending out the gospel wagon to reach people like me. If they hadn't been there, I wouldn't be here with my family serving the Lord my God. If you don't know him, don't let anything stand in your way.
5: 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I am come that they might have life, and that they might have it more abundantly."
6: 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This program will feature the very words of Billy Sunday, Charles Spurgeon, Dwight L. Moody, and many more, all dramatized and delivered by our very own Unshackled actors. 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And our address? Pacific Garden Mission, 1458 South Canal Street, Chicago, Illinois, 60607. So until next time, unless our Lord returns before then, the doors to Pacific Garden Mission are open night and day. 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
1: Lonnie Berger, author of Every Man a Warrior.
0: After Joe's dad died, I asked him, do you miss him much? Joe replied, not really. We didn't have a close relationship. A child who does not have a good relationship with his dad is one of the great tragedies of living in a fallen world, and it's far too common. Many men grew up with no dad or a father who ignored them. Learning to pursue your children and build a relationship is one of the most important skills men can learn. So men, make it safe. Learn to ask questions, then shut up and listen. This skill is key to turning the hearts of fathers to their children.
1: If you'd like to learn more, go to everymanawarrior.com. 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

0: perform in your actual views. I think Christians are becoming more and more aware that simply assenting to the religion with your mouth, but then having none of it show up in the way you actually want the world to look, the way you actually live your life and the views you profess, is simply not enough.
1: McIntyre went on to say that while Tallarico does not fit the demographic profile of the left, they believe he can be successful even by holding some of the least popular positions in the Democrat platform. The FIFA World Cup starts in less than 2 weeks, and venues throughout the United States where games will be played continue to make final security preparations. DHS Secretary Mark Wayne Mullen had this to say on Fox.
2: My biggest threat is drones. So that's why we have put so much technology on it. Just think about this. This is a closed roof, but let's think about Kansas City. In Kansas City, if you were to have a drone come in and someone's just playing a prank and they want to come in and they want to drop a bag of flour in the middle of the stadium, the panic that it could cause, hundreds could absolutely die at that point because they'd be stampeding.
3: Rushing for the
2: right.
3: Exits.
1: Officials are expecting 3 million people to visit for the events, which will be jointly hosted by the U.S., Canada, and Mexico. 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
5: Millions of dollars are pouring into Texas for James Tallarico. 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
5: Good evening, everyone. 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Abraham Hamilton III is my name. Thank you for joining us here on the program. It truly is an honor and a privilege to converse with you daily, you making the decision to allow us into your homes, your hearts, your vehicles. Many of you right now, many of you are making that trek from your part-time jobs where you generate an income to your full-time jobs where you cultivate an outcome. And as you do so, I want to remind you to do so with intentionality, understanding the primacy that God places on family. Committing yourself to fortifying yourself first, and secondarily your homes and your families with the truth of God's word. You know, when you ride on planes, like I just did going to and from Phoenix, Arizona, well, I got to tell you, whew, dry heat is still heat. It's not as much humidity, but it's still hot. You also have to excuse me because I'm in the place where if you're watching the show, I'll peek around the mic. You can see my first gray hair, my beard. I'm excited about that. Hey, look at it. Look, zoom in on that thing, Jeff. You know, I'm proud of that gray hair. It's been a long time. I was like, where's my gray, Lord?
10: The onset of wisdom.
5: Yeah, look at that. Ooh, that boy, that thing sitting there profound. I had to wait a little bit because I had one before. Look, he's zooming in now. Yeah, go ahead, look at that. I had one before, and then it disappeared. Like, what happened? Then one morning I woke up. Maria said, "Abe, you got something in your beard." I said, "What is that?" I said, "That's not debris. That's not beard debris. That's the Lord's blessing upon my life." I like it. I'm excited about it. I'm joined by the rest of the corner contingent right across from me, my man, 100 grand, Mr. Bobby Rosa. You might have a little bit more gray than me. Not much, though. I'm joking. You got a lot more than me. And then if you can smell through your radios or your monitors, your television screens or your tablets, the odor of Barbasol, that's because the real J. Mac came in here fresher than a new baby diaper with powder in it. That boy came in fresh. He visited the barbershop. I saw him this morning. I said, wait a minute now. I know what you did for your lunch break. To my right, Reed Ritter, ladies and gentlemen, double R. You might want to pick a yacht, boat, or car, but never fail. You want to be with double R. It's Reed Ritter. And we're ready to rock and roll with today's edition of the program. I'm going to tell you, buckle up, because today is going to be a program where we directly apply the truth of Scripture to contemporary conversations. All right? Which we often do, but today you're going to have a pronounced example of it. And we're going to walk through. So if you're in a place where you can get your Bibles out, I encourage you to do so. I know many of you are driving. Go ahead and save this show to use later, because I want to walk with you through this in an effort to aid our audience here in responding to some of the utter tripe that is percolating throughout our society and, frankly, that the Lord warned us about. We're going to begin the program today in Jude's epistle. Jude's epistle chronologically follows 2 Peter. So it was written there about the mid-60s A.D. Boy, oh boy, oh boy, oh boy. The Lord warned us that this would come. And it's one of those things where, you know, I've done this before in conversations with people in real life. I've talked about this on the radio a bit. But the Lord warned us of the necessity of being ready to deal with, I'll call them the twisters. I'm not talking about the game with the colored dots on it. You have people who are twisters. Jude said they pervert the grace of God. All right, Jude, I'll pick up right at verse 3. If you've read the epistle, you know it's very short. Jude writes, "Beloved, although I was very eager to write to you about our common salvation, I found it necessary to write appealing to you to contend." Some translations there include "contend earnestly for the faith that was once for all delivered to the saints. For certain people have crept in unnoticed or unawares, who long ago were designated for this condemnation, ungodly people who pervert," or some translations there say "who twist the grace of our God into sensuality or into lasciviousness and deny our only master and Lord Jesus Christ." The Lord warned us about this, that there will be false brethren, false teachers. And if you notice, the false brethren and the false teachers are not content with espousing their false notions over there somewhere, on the side somewhere. No. The false brethren are not content, you know, creating their own platforms and creating their own places and creating their own mechanisms from which to disseminate their tripe. No. See, the false brethren, they want to creep in. And I point to this because we rightly, in the body of Christ, point to the first century as a high watermark, if you will, for ecclesiology, for the establishment of the Lord's church, which is right and appropriate to do. However, I want you to recognize that even in the first century, false brethren sought to infiltrate the Lord's bride and destroy her from within, from which we should recognize there has never been a time in our family's history, that is ecclesiastical history, where the gospel has remained unassailed. The gospel and its authenticity and its accurate proclamation and practice has not been under siege, under attack. Not under siege, but under attack. And the false brethren, as the Apostle Jude points it out here, they sought to infiltrate. Guys, it's the same strategy happening today. That's right, wolves in sheep's clothing. I want you to notice how the Lord articulates this by his Spirit through the Apostle Jude. Jude wanted to talk about the wonder, the glory, the beauty of our common salvation. But that desire was interrupted by an urgent necessity to compel vigilance amongst the family of God, to compel earnest vigilance, to contend for the faith. Now here's the thing. Our call to contend, we can contend without being contentious. However, we cannot contend without contending. See, we live in a time period where people want to, again, false brethren, the twisters, you know, you call them the Chevy Checker theologians. Twist and shout. You know, they want to, the twisters, you know. The twisters want to say, oh, why are you so strong in your position? Why don't you leave a little wiggle room? What about grace? But grace, I got a friend who calls it grace mayonnaise. Just smather grace mayonnaise over everything, you know. But this is what the word of God said, but grace. But this is what the word of God said, but grace. No, brothers and sisters, grace is not an excuse for lawlessness and rebellion. Grace for the unregenerate is a part of what God uses to draw us to salvation. And once being born again, we don't use grace as a mechanism to live as rebellious, as rebels against the Lord. Grace is what draws us to walk toward him, to run toward him in holiness, agreeing with him in sanctification, to where we are made more and more like Jesus. In thoughts, in deeds, in disposition, and in beliefs. I'm appealing to you to contend. You know what that means, family of God? That we have to contend. You hear that, Reed? We have to contend. That means there will be things that arise. There will be notions that arise. There will be circumstances that arise that requires the believer to contend. You understand what I'm saying? 2 Corinthians chapter 10. The weapons of our warfare are not carnal, but they have divine power. They are mighty through God. For what? Destroying strongholds. Destroying speculations, destroying ideologies, destroying logismos, and any high thing exalted against Christ. I've explained before that word is logismos. He's talking about ideologies. So when you read the whole of Scripture, you recognize, man, there will be some people who are chubby checker theologians. And when I say theologians, don't just think someone in an ivy tower of a seminary. You got corner captain theologians. You got Disney theologians. You have media theologians, entertainment theologians. You have a whole phenomenon. I understand that, you know, entertainment, but the whole concept of the multiverse is trying to rival God's articulation of creation. He made one verse. It's called a universe. It ain't multiple. There will be things with which we must, not can, must contend. Jude is confronting here false theologians. And then notice he says, we have to contend for the faith that's been once for all handed down to the saints. This is why I warn people. If somebody is coming up with something new, beware. Because the faith that we have is not new. It's been handed down once for all. So people who are disposed to looking for the freshest, latest, newest, be careful. Because we're standing on, as Hebrews 11 said, on the shoulders of those who have gone before us who are in the hall of faith. Biblical history undergirds the truth of God, of the gospel. Then Jude goes on, for certain people have crept in. Unawares or unnoticed. And I've explained this before. What that means is that some of the false brethren, they know the vernacular. They know the lingo. Good morning. How you doing, brother? I'm blessed and highly flavored. You know, I'm high and going higher. Yes. Oh, God is good. Mm-hmm. They know the lingo. Some of them know the songs. Amazing grace. How sweet. If you start singing, they might harmonize with you. The sound. You know, they put it all on there. That saved. Hey, y'all know. They know the songs too. But that doesn't mean they ain't false. False brethren who have crept in unaware. And what do they do? They're ungodly people. What do? They pervert the grace of God. They twist the grace of God. They take a kernel of truth and they twist it into something entirely foreign. to what Jesus actually said, to what Jesus actually requires, of what Jesus actually articulated, to what Jesus actually expects. And much of the twisting occurs because they presume ignorance, biblical ignorance on the part of the ones to whom they're speaking. So their twisted, I would argue, demonic presentation almost goes unrecognized because, that sounds plausible. Remember Charles Spurgeon's description of discernment. Charles Spurgeon described discernment as not merely distinguishing right from wrong, but distinguishing right from almost right. The need to distinguish right from almost right goes all the way back to Genesis 3. Did God surely say, don't eat from it or don't even touch it, lest you die? You won't die. The ability, the necessity, the discernment to distinguish right from almost right is a duty for the believer. But the chubby checker theologians, simply put, the liars who seek infiltration, they pervert God's grace and twist it into something that rivals God. Twist it into lasciviousness, sensuality. Use it as an excuse and justification for all manner of sinfulness.
3: I'm convinced that a tremendous battle is going on in the moral realm.
10: Billy Graham.
3: We live in enemy territory, and Satan's purpose is to create an atmosphere of immorality where professing Christians find it easy to yield to temptation. The scripture says, some shall depart from the faith, giving heed to seducing spirits and doctrines of devils.
10: So, as a follower of Jesus Christ, how can you resist the devil? 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
3: If you will keep to your Bible reading and your prayer life and have a daily devotional walk with God and live and follow Him as a disciple, He gives you a supernatural power to live a supernatural life.
10: 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That's findpeacewithgod.net. We're the Billy Graham Evangelistic Association.
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5: Welcome back to the Hamilton Corner. Abraham Hamilton III here. Man, a lot of things are happening, you know. I shared, you know, Barack Obama's spokesperson responded to the initial revelations from Tulsi Gabbard, the director of national intelligence, to which Tulsi Gabbard responded and said, oh, here's more documents. But, you know, I'm not going to go through all of those documents today. We probably will at a later date. But I'm just telling you, I'll tell you plainly the reason why. Guys, if nobody goes to jail, if the ultimate utilization of this is just for political talking points and, you know, look what happened. This was a coup effort and everybody knows it was a coup effort, but nobody goes to jail. Can I just tell you something plainly? Plainly, the coup would have worked. It worked. Look at all the things that happened in 2024. You know, I'll give you a perfect example, and nobody wants to talk about this, but here's a perfect example. Obamacare, right? Remember Obamacare? Do you remember what the debates were before Obamacare? Oh, this is United States of America. We'll never have a single-payer health system. Remember that? And Obamacare, which the Obama administration literally at the Supreme Court argued it wasn't a tax. Why? Because tax policy has to originate in the House of Representatives. The Obamacare legislation that became the Affordable Care Act, it started in the Senate because they couldn't get it passed initially in the House, which is one of the reasons why the Obama administration argued at the court that it wasn't a tax. And then, oh, here comes John Roberts. It's a tax. How? If you're saying it's a tax, constitutionally, it would have had to start it in the House. That's immediately unconstitutional. And then once they get it passed, it's hard to undo. You know, take back is always hard. So that, guess what? The Affordable Care Act is still on America's Constitution. I'm sorry, congressional books right now. The only thing that has happened is that President Trump's administration has zeroed out the tax penalty for it. You have any doubt if we have another Democrat president, they'll try to raise the tax penalty under Obamacare? All I'm saying, if nobody goes to jail, it would have worked. That's what I'm saying. So somebody call me, page me, text me, carry a pigeon me when the handcuffs come out. That's what I'm looking for. That's what I'm looking for. All right. To this and a similar thing. And don't think that for example, among many others, have forgotten what's going on with Epstein, because I really and we're going to do a deeper dive in this. But I'll just say this now. When Alex Acosta offered his justification for Epstein's, you know, minimal plea in the slap on the wrist when he was literally charged with prostitution with minors in Florida. And he says Epstein is of intelligence. I really believe that meant something. And I think the issue is not limited to as horrendous and egregious as pederasty and pedophilia are. I don't really think I believe that's the tip of the iceberg, if you will. Deeper down, I think there's things that are far, that are so ugly that there are multiple nations that have a vested interest in trying to make sure none of this stuff sees the light of day. And now Ghislaine Maxwell is talking to the Department of Justice. Somebody want to tell me why this is just happening? And what are we in, July 2025? How long has Ghislaine Maxwell been in prison? If we really wanted to get to the bottom of the Epstein affair, how come nobody tried to talk to her before now? You ain't heard this from me, but Ghislaine Maxwell didn't kill herself. All right, to what I really want to get to today. And the main reason I want to get to this is because this gentleman.
11: June 28th, 2022.
5: That's when she went to prison. Yeah, that's what Ghislaine Maxwell was convicted for, the exact same charges Jeffrey Epstein was in prison for, by the way. Sorry, in jail for, because he hadn't been adjudicated yet. She got convicted in 2022. 20 years. Got a 20-year sentence. Nobody tried to talk to her before now, if they really wanted to get to the bottom of it? I wonder why. That's convenient, don't you think? Anyway, I want to have this conversation because Joe Rogan has probably the most popular platform in the world. And he recently had on a state legislator from the Austin, Texas area who also proclaims himself to be a pastor. I just did a little digging, and unsurprisingly, that this state legislator, James Tallarico, is associated with the St. Andrews Presbyterian Church in Austin, Texas. All right. St. Andrews Presbyterian is a member of the PCUSA denomination. The PCUSA denomination is a, I'll just say it this way, a denomination that doesn't hold to historical biblical orthodoxy. They have abandoned what I would argue is the biblical position on human sexuality and identity. They seem to be supporters of abortion, and you'll see why I'm saying this. And it is not synonymous with the PCA denomination, which is the Presbyterian Church in America, which split off from the PCUSA in 1973. So the same thing that happened most recently to the United Methodist denomination that has led to the Global Methodists in association with those who are Methodists in the African continent and other nations around the world. They wanted to get away from the American United Methodists who were ordaining homosexual clergy. Forget about what the Bible says. We're going to do whatever we want to do. So that same thing happened in the Presbyterian denomination the same year Roe versus Wade was decided, 1973. That same division along similar lines has occurred in pretty much almost every major mainline denomination, except to date, the Southern Baptist denomination, if I recall that properly. So James Tallarico was on Joe Rogan, and he offered arguments, folks, that are not new, unfortunately. They're not new. There was not one argument that he raised that I hadn't heard before, but I want to address them because If you have not, you will hear some of these same arguments in your own neighborhoods and communities and in conversations. And I want to make sure that people who tune into this program are able to address these issues. So here we go. James Tallarico on Joe Rogan's show attempted to make the case. He called himself making the progressive case for affirmation of homosexuality and the progressive case to support abortion. In his words, according to the scriptures, I'll just tell you plainly, he did not make his case according to the scriptures. He did exactly what Jude warned us about. He twisted the scripture. And I'll give you an example of what I'm talking about. So first, we'll go to Joe Tallarico. I'm sorry, James Tallarico is his name. I said Joe. James Tallarico. Go to James Tallarico as he attempts to assert, well, Jesus never really condemned homosexuality. It's clip number two. Clip two. Go.
12: And so I think you've seen that from the beginning of the Christian tradition. You've seen it across traditions of those in power, whether it's people with political power, social power in terms of homosexuality, or economic power, using that faith to hurt and control other people. You know, let's take the issue of homosexuality in particular. One is something Jesus never talks about, even though gay people existed in the ancient world.
5: Have you all heard that one before? Jesus never talked about homosexuality. Have you heard that before? And then in that conversation, Rogan says, yeah, it's based on the Old Testament, isn't it? And Tallarico goes, yeah, it's an Old Testament thing. It's an Old Testament thing. Y'all should see Reed laughing. You already know what I'm about to say, don't you? And I'm not going to try to refute him with my opinion. Let's go to the Word of God. All right. Because if you notice, the twisters of God's word always tend to try to make a severance between the 39 books of the Hebrew scriptures and the 27 books of the New Testament. And to try to pit one against the other. The first thing I want you to notice is how he immediately posits his reply within the context of, well, you know, people have always tried to use religion to control. Did you catch that? Because, yeah, always try to control people, whether it's, you know, political power or economic power. Let's go to John chapter 1, all right? John chapter 1, verse 1. In the beginning was the Word. In the beginning was the Word. And the Word was with God. And the Word was God. He was in the beginning. All things were made through him. And without him was not anything made that was made. Point number one to Mr. Tallarico, who I do not think is unaware of this. I simply think he rejects it and is very Luciferian-like, attempting an infiltration that the Lord warned us about through Jude, false brethren, crept in unawares, twisting. The scriptures articulate, including the ones I just read to you, that God the Son, Yeshua HaMashiach, Jesus the Christ, is eternally God the Son. Okay? He didn't just arrive in the quote-unquote New Testament. He's eternally God the Son. All right? The scripture goes on to explain that I just read, one of them I just read, that in the beginning, the Word was God, the Logos of God. He was there at the beginning. Before there was a beginning, God the Son was there. And to let you know, Rogan does not challenge Tallarico. In fact, Rogan goes on to say, you should run for president. We need people like you. You're clearly a good guy. No, Rogan doesn't challenge him at all. Rogan seemed to be fascinated by his, that is interesting, No. The scripture bears that God the Son is eternally God the Son. In the beginning was the Word, and the Word was God. The scripture goes on to say, picking up verse 4, I'll read it all together again. In the beginning was the Word, and the Word was with God, and the Word was God. He was in the beginning. All things were made through him, and without him was not anything made that was made. In him. Notice the transition from describing the Word being God. Now John says it is him. In him was Zoe, was life. And the life was the light of men. And the light shines in the darkness, and the darkness has not overcome it. John explains very plainly that the Logos of God, who was there at the beginning, is in fact Jesus the Christ. The bulk of John's gospel is describing and demonstrating the divinity of God the Son. So when the scripture says here in the New Testament that the Logos of God is there at the beginning, guess who is there when he says, let there be light, and there was? God the Son. You see, the entire scripture from Genesis to Revelation is the word of Jesus. That's first, Mr. Tallarico. So for you to attempt to say that the Hebrew scripture has no bearing on what Jesus says, that's simply a lie. And it's a lie that I am not aware, and I don't know this man personally, but it is a lie to attempt to sever Jesus from the Hebrew text. That's first. Next, and I got a few minutes to do this. This probably is going to carry over to the next segment. Jesus never talked about it. Really? Another lie, Matthew chapter 19. We've talked about this on the show many times. Jesus is being questioned specifically about marriage. Specifically about marriage, but look at how he responds. Matthew 19, verse 4. And have you not read that he who created them from the beginning, notice, refers seamlessly, accords seamlessly with what John said, because he's in the beginning and everything that was made was created through him. Matthew picks it up. He who made them from the beginning, and this is Jesus speaking, the incarnate Messiah. Jesus speaking. He who made them, who he created them from the beginning, made them both male and female, and said, therefore, a man shall leave his father and mother and hold fast to his wife, and the two shall become one flesh. So they are no longer two, but one flesh. What therefore God has joined together, let not man separate. Now, I want you to notice, when Jesus is asked about marriage, he doesn't go right to marriage. He begins his response by affirming the humanity binary that God creates, in affirming what he said in Genesis 1, that he makes them both male and female. He affirms the humanity binary as the foundation for what he begins to describe later on as the one flesh union. Okay? This affirmation of the sexuality binary is an affirmation. And Jesus specifically quotes in answering this question, he specifically quotes from the Hebrew text. So Jesus is literally saying, have you not read what I already told you? And I told you this in the beginning, but I'll say it again to you now, incarnate. That there are only two sexes, male and female. Then he goes on to explain, and for this cause shall a man, an arein, and Arein be joined to his wife, Gune. And notice he adds in, and the two shall be joined together in one flesh. He's referring to the physical conjugal union between that can only transpire with the complementary distinctiveness of men, of a man and a woman, a man and his wife. And Jesus affirms this reality to the exclusion of all derivations from it. So when you say Jesus has not addressed this, that's a flat lie. Jesus affirmed what is authentic to the exclusion of all counterfeits. Very similar to saying, hey, I have this $100 bill in my wallet. This is what a $100 bill looks like. Anything that comes.
13: 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Hi, I'm Chuck Bentley with My Money Life from Crown. 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You list your debts from smallest to largest according to their balance, regardless of the interest rate. 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The debt avalanche method focuses on math. List your debts from highest to lowest interest rate. 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Then apply that payment to the next one. The advantage of this method is efficiency. 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
14: Is America a two-party system? Hi, this is Dave Zanotti. Is it an important question? Let's find out today on the Public Square. Okay, does this really matter? Who cares? Is America a two-party system? Well, if you read a lot of news reports and you study what is taught in schools and you listen to the messaging that comes from the major media towers across the country, the myth is often propagated that America is a two-party political system. Now, obviously, you got the tell. That's a myth. How do we know it's a myth? Well, let's go back to the founding era and ask ourselves this question. Do you find the political parties established in the Constitution of the United States? Read all the articles. It doesn't take very much time. Read all the amendments. Are political parties even mentioned? And the answer, of course, is no. So how could we be a two-party system if the two parties are not found in the Constitution? Isn't that the place where we, the people, set up the rules on how our government's going to operate? The basic construct of what America will be as a nation, the relationship of the federal government to the states and to the individuals, developed by we, the people, by our representatives in 1787, and then ratified by the people of the United States through the states in the ratification process? If we're a two-party system, why aren't the two parties in the Constitution? I mean, we could ask that question all day long. We won't because we're out of time. But the point is, if we can't answer that question yes, then why do people keep saying we're a two-party system? We'll talk more about this tomorrow. I'm Dave Zanotti on the Public Square. Thanks for listening.
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5: Welcome back to the Hamilton Quarter. Abraham Hamilton III here. That's just a small portion of that. In addition to what I've already said, that the entire Word of God is simply that, the Word of God. Tallarico and Rogan talked about, yeah, the Old Testament condemns this. It's not only in the Old Testament, man. And he even said, in the Old Testament, it really was just condemning, you know, male homosexuality. He didn't say anything about lesbianism. I was like, you are lying. And the reason why I'm doing this, guys, is because these kinds of lies have eternal consequences. You see, with the prevalence of our sinful culture, especially sexually sinful culture, this type of scripture twisting is employed to try to blunt the conviction of the Lord, to cause people basically to be comfortable in their sin. But that's just a flat lie if you say this was just in the Old Testament. Romans 1 specifically condemns male homosexuality, and it condemns female. In the same context, women abandoning the natural use, burning in passion for one another. 1 Corinthians 6, we talked about this at length. And I know, well, hey, that's Paul. That's not Jesus. What did Paul say? Follow me as I follow who? Leroy? Follow me as I follow Bubba. That's what Paul said. Yeah, that was what Paul. Man, these people are liars, man. Demonically inspired liars. The spirit of Antichrist. People who listen to them imperil their eternal souls, which is why it's so necessary. 1 Corinthians 6, which we've talked about at length. Verse 9. Or do you not know, literally this, or do you not know that the unrighteous will not inherit the kingdom of God? Do not be deceived. Neither fornicators, notice this, guys, fornicators, nor idolaters, nor adulterers, nor effeminate, nor homosexuals, nor thieves, nor the covetous, nor the drunkards, nor the revilers, nor the swindlers will inherit the kingdom of God. Do you see that? God places the homosexual unrepentant sinner in the same context as a heterosexual unrepentant sinner, whether that heterosexual unrepentant sinner is an adulterer or a fornicator. The adulterer heterosexually, the fornicator heterosexually, the homosexual, all will not inherit the kingdom of God, neither the thieves or the covetous. Mr. Tallarico, this is in the New Testament. So for you to sit there on Joe Rogan, the largest platform in the country, and to say, condemnations of homosexuality are only in the Old Testament, that's a flat lie. That's a flat lie with eternal consequences. When the Apostle Paul is writing to Timothy about all scripture being God-breathed, in 2 Timothy chapter 3, verse 16, guess what he's referring to? The Old Testament. Do we need to go through, Mr. Tallarico, how there's such a consistent feature of the New Testament quoting directly from the Old Testament? The Apostle James talked about the royal law, loving your neighbor as yourself. That is based in Leviticus. You want to get rid of that one too? Man, these people are liars, man. And I want you to be equipped to address it. Then he goes on to try to say, oh, yeah, I mean, you need to make space for, he calls it progressive. Y'all know I call them regressives. The progressive position on abortion. You know, we affirm a woman's right to bodily autonomy. And anyone who would say the scripture condemns that, well, you I'll hear your perspective, but will you hear mine? And when you hear that, you should just snake, let me tell you, show what I'm talking about. Listen to. Man, I'm sorry that I'm inviting you to listen to this. But listen to and watch clip number 3, Tallarico talking to Rogan. Clip 3, go.
12: All I'm asking is that for Christians who are pro-choice and who respect the bodily autonomy of women, that we be given the space to make our theological argument. Because I think there is a lot of biblical evidence to support that opinion.
17: What do you think is the biblical evidence to support the opinion of being pro-abortion?
12: So one, you know, in Genesis, God creates life by breathing life into the first human being, which we later call Adam. That life starts when you take your first breath, and that is actually the mainline position in Judaism, is that that's when life starts.
5: Oh boy, I've heard this before. This is not new. They got another. Let me just play the other clip now because I'm ready to go in. But he goes on further, even saying, look, Mary, look at Mary, you see. Let me just let you hear. Clip four, go.
12: But I say all this in context of abortion because before God comes over Mary and we have the incarnation, God asks for Mary's consent, which is remarkable. I mean, go back and read this in Luke. I mean, the angel comes down and asks Mary if this is something she wants to do. And she says, if it is God's will, let it be done. Let it be. Let it happen. So to me, that is an affirmation in one of our most central stories that creation has to be done with consent. You cannot force someone to create. Creation is one of the most sacred acts that we engage in as human beings. But that has to be done with consent. It has to be done with freedom. And to me, that is absolutely consistent with the ministry and life and death of Jesus.
18: All right. I can't stand this more. So I got to go with the first one first. So you notice he says, well, and just so you be clear, in case anybody's wondering, there's no more biblical argumentation made for this. This is it. That's his biblical argument to support abortion. Remember what you said, perverting the grace, twisting the grace of God, twisting the grace of God. It's amazing to me that you use Adam and say the first breath. So you're going to just speed right past the fact that God created Adam as a full-grown man from the very beginning. You're going to speed past that? You're going to speed right past that. Mr. Tallarico, how many other people have been created in the history of the world and upon their first breath they were full grown? Clearly, Mr. Tallarico, something was different about Adam than the entire rest of creation. Oh, and by the way, what was the first command that God gave to Adam, Mr. Tallarico? I want to ask you, what was it? Oh, that's right. I'll tell you. Be fruitful and multiply, Mr. Tallarico. Was Adam multiplied, Mr. Tallarico? So that's your biblical support? Man, go sit down somewhere with this ridiculousness. Guys, whenever you are articulating a point from Scripture, it is vitally important that you use the Word of God and the entire counsel of the Word of God, consistent throughout Scripture, from the Hebrew Bible in the Old Testament all the way through to the New Testament. The failure to do so is what's called proof texting. And notice he didn't give chapter and verse. He just gives like this archetype. Oh. This is just a liar. So let's just go. Psalm 139. Let's go to the scripture. Boy. These people are liars, man. And yes, I am calling Joe Tallarico a liar. Yes, I am. Psalm 139. Look at verse 14, Mr. Tallarico. This is a psalm of David inspired by the Lord himself. Psalm 139. Look at what the scripture says. I praise you, for I am fearfully and wonderfully made. Wonderful are your works. My soul knows it very well. Look at verse 15. My frame was not hidden from you when I was made in secret, intricately woven in the depths of the earth. Your eyes, talking about God's eyes, saw my unformed substance. In your book were written, every one of them, the days that were formed for me, when as yet none of them were. How precious to me are your thoughts, O God. How vast is the sum of them. If I could count them, they are more than the sand. I awake and I am still with you. This psalm, David is describing God knowing him before he's ever even born. I want you to notice something from Scripture. I want you to pair this with Genesis chapter 1. Specifically, look at verse 16 when David says, your eyes saw my unformed substance. Notice David is saying, your eyes saw my substance. I am substantively existing. I am present, though I am unformed. If you look at Genesis 1, what does God say about the very earth he creates? Oh, I just happen to have that in front of me. Genesis 1, verses 1 and 2. In the beginning, God created the heavens and the earth. The earth was without form and void, and darkness was over the face of the deep. Huh? Isn't it interesting that when God creates the earth, he creates it initially unformed and unfilled? Now, does the fact that the earth was unformed negate the fact that the earth was there? No, the earth was there. God intentionally created initially unformed and unfilled. No different than when David says, your eyes saw my unformed substance. Though I'm unformed, I'm still substance. The scripture consistently affirms that life is present before delivery. I'll go to another one. A very familiar passage of Scripture, Jeremiah chapter 1, verses 4 and 5. Now the word of the Lord came to me saying, before I formed you in the womb, I knew you. Not only that, and before you were born, I consecrated you. I appointed you a prophet to the nations. God is affirming that he knew Jeremiah before he was ever born. God had ordained a course of life for Jeremiah before he was ever born. I'll give you another one. Let's go to Luke chapter 1. You want to talk about Mary? Let's talk about it. Let's talk about it. Huh? Oh, wait, wait. Oh, I got out of the Old Testament. Yeah, let's go to the New Testament too. Let's go to the New Testament too. Oh, man, I got like 4 minutes. Got to hustle. Luke chapter 1. You want to talk about Mary? Let's talk about it. Luke chapter 1, verse 39. What does the scripture say? In those days, Mary arose and went with haste into the hill country to a town in Judah. And she entered the house of Zechariah and greeted Elizabeth. And when Elizabeth heard the greeting of Mary, look at the text, the baby leaped in her womb. And Elizabeth was filled with the Holy Spirit. And she exclaimed with a loud cry, blessed are you among women, and blessed is the fruit of your womb. And why is this granted to me that the mother of my Lord should come to me? For behold, when the sound of your greeting came to my ears, the baby in my womb leaped for joy. Baby is employed both in verses 41 and in verses 44. Now let's go a little further to Luke chapter 18, verses 15 through 16, another familiar passage of scripture. But notice what the text says. This is Jesus being quoted in Luke. Now, when they being talked about in Luke. Now, when they were bringing even infants, so some translations say children, or some say babies to him, to Jesus, that he might touch them. And when the disciples saw it, they rebuked them. But Jesus called them to him, saying, let the children come to me and do not hinder them, for such belongs the kingdom of God. Now, I want you to notice something. When you look in the text and you see, and they were bringing babies to him, or they were bringing infants to him, the scripture is clearly talking about children who had already been born, who are outside of the womb. But you want to know a not-so-secret secret that's in the text? If you look in the Greek manuscripts, guess what the word is for the word children or infants being brought to him in Luke chapter 18, verse 15? It's the Greek word brephos. You want to know what brephos is and how it's used? Oh, I'll tell you. Back in Luke chapter 1, verses 39 and 44, when the scripture says the baby leaped in Elizabeth's womb, guess what the word is there in Greek? Brephos. The Bible is saying that a child is a child regardless of its location to the delivery canal. That a child is a child when it's in the womb and the child is a child outside of the womb. The scripture intentionally uses the same Greek word to describe the baby inside of Elizabeth and the baby inside of Mary, as it's used to describe the children who are being brought to Jesus in Luke at 18. The same word is brephos. So James Tallarico, go sit down somewhere, repent for lying and using your description as a pastor to imperil people's eternal souls. Because the scripture is consistent from Genesis to Revelation that God, I don't care what you or any doctor or anybody else says, God recognizes personhood and the imago Dei in an image bearer of God inside of the womb. The baby don't have to be born to be an image bearer of God. And not you, not any legislator, not a Supreme Court has the authority to tell anybody that they can kill what God creates. Because he is the one that says, you shall not murder. You shall not take innocent human life.
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21: I'm Heath Kramer with Mission Network News. Kidnappings and killings over the past 2 months have shaken India's Manipur state yet again. Ethnic violence broke out in 2023, primarily between the Hindu Meitei and the primarily Christian Kukizo. One incident last month saw three Kukizo church leaders ambushed and killed. But Raina Miller with Mission India says kids caught in the unrest are receiving hope. One boy named Gaman had fallen behind in school after the 2023 attacks. but the leader of one of Mission India's year-long children's Bible clubs worked with him.
0: Not only was he able to get homework help and catch up academically, he also just got to be a kid again.
21: Pray for peace between the ethnic groups of Manipur State. Miller says their partners don't ask God for any persecution to end.
0: They just ask us to pray for the courage to continue doing their ministry and that the gospel would continue to spread.
21: Finally, on June 29, indigenous young adults from across North America will gather together for 5 days of learning who Jesus is and who he isn't at the Warrior Leadership Summit, according to Brad Hutchcraft of Hutchcraft Ministries.
2: If you look at missions history, there's a lot that was done in the name of Jesus that wasn't Jesus. These young

0: 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And together, the Great Commission happens. 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I'm Ruth Kramer.
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5: This is Mark Taylor, and welcome to Crosspoint. Today's guest, Dr. Stella Emanuel, is a successful longtime physician and founder of Firepower Ministries. She reveals the details into COVID-19 and the treatments and motives of a left-leaning agenda through this pandemic, and will share about how God has prepared her to take a stand for the health and the faith of millions of Americans and people worldwide at the cost of her own reputation. Well, Dr. Stella Emanuel, thank you so much for being with us today here on our Crosspoint program. You have gained some notoriety over the last few years due to the pandemic and your stance there by being a doctor. And I want to kind of take the people back here a little bit from your book that you've got out, Let America Live, and talk about your beginnings. You talk about there in chapter two that from the first time that you can have, you know, your first memories at the age of four, I think you said you wanted to be a doctor. You talked about growing up in a middle-class family in Central Africa, the country of Cameroon, and your parents, your teachers installed in the children there in the family the desire to be educated. And you said your family just enjoyed a regular life. So you just grew up as anybody else, but you kind of had this idea that you wanted to be a doctor someday. Is that correct?
6: Yes, sir. Thank you for having me today. It's the honor is mine to be on today. Yes, when I grew up, my mom told me when I was really young, she had wanted to be a nurse, and she ended up being a teacher. So when I was very young, she just said I was going to be a doctor, and I just knew I was going to be a doctor. So I'd always wanted to be a doctor from when I was four. I just grew up knowing everybody knew I was going to be the doctor, and, you know. But I'm thankful that at least, you know, my childhood dream, God actually brought it to pass. I came from a family of eight, and we have two doctors and some nurse practitioners, several nurses. We just, you know, God really just put it in our heart that we had to go to school. We had to make something out of our life. Yeah. And our parents, actually, just made sure that we made something out of our lives, you know. So.
5: Sure, sure. So there's more than one doctor in your family, isn't there?
6: Yes, sir.
5: Now, I understand you're a doctor. Do you right now from the Houston, Texas area? Is that correct?
6: Yes, sir. I went to medical school actually in Nigeria, West Africa, right next door to my country, Cameroon, which is in Central Africa. So when I finished medical school, I studied general medicine. And when I finished, I came to America. I did residency in New York. I did the first residency I could find. So I did a residency in pediatrics. When I finished, I moved to Louisiana in 1998. And I started working. I was working in the emergency room, with keeping my general practice skills and also running a pediatric clinic. When things just moved around until I finally just really did emergency room for several years prior to moving to Houston.

0: was very interesting how God orchestrated everything.
1: Yeah, and you talk about how God did work in your life there. And I remember there reading in the book, too, about, you know, you'd been doing a lot. I guess you'd been going between a couple of places with a lot of extensive driving. And you was praying and stuff like that about your ER work. There was actually a time in there where you kind of didn't know quite what was happening with your new clinic and all the things that you started going in on your own, and how that all really actually worked into God's plans just before COVID-19 hit. Is that correct?
0: I had a clinic in Texas, and the Lord told me, in Louisiana, the Lord told me to move to Texas. So I moved to Texas. At that time, I couldn't get a Texas license. So I was going back and forth to Louisiana, working in my clinic. The lady that I was running the clinic with just did something and kind of took over my clinic. So I started trying to go on my own and open a clinic, and it just became so hard and difficult, and it was very difficult. So I went to the emergency room. I was working ER, driving back and forth 4 hours, 5 hours. Every week I would put 3, 4, 5 hours. I would drive to one city, drive to the other city. During that time, I think that is the time that I really built my spiritual capacity, because I started using the time of driving to pray, and I really built my spiritual capacity as a prayer warrior. Build capacity, just declaring and praying all the things that God had showed me of that I was going to be in my life. So in that time was when, you know, God really took me deeper into his presence as I prayed my way all through. Actually, they called my car. I called my car that I used to drive around, and I called it fire. So everybody's like, oh, even my daughters, when they enter the car, there's just an altar of prayer in the car. So when you sit in the car, you just feel like praying. So I've prayed in that car for over 5 years.
1: Yeah. So, yeah, that's a good time to be doing that if you got a long commute there. Now, back in chapter one, you talk about it. You talk about stepping into the national stage. And you said, I was proud to be in the nation's capital on a July day in 2020, because in the midst of the fury of the health-related lies in our nation, a credible practicing group of physicians was finally going to represent the truth. But even then, you said you didn't know how far-reaching this press conference would become, did you?
0: No. I was not. At that time, I was just, I was tired of the lies. I knew that something crazy was going on. I knew that most of the doctors could only see it in the physical level. I was telling them, this is a spiritual battle. It's not science, because the things that I'm doing is not science. And the Lord had been showing me this battle for a long time. So I was treating patients, and the patients were doing well. By May, COVID really hit Texas, and we're treating a lot of patients. If you actually step back a little, how I started treating patients in March. Of course, I had started a clinic that had about 20% people coming from the Middle East, Far East, China. So it was kind of serious for me when this thing started. And then somebody told me that hydroxychloroquine works. I grew up in Africa. I went to medical school in Africa. We grew up taking hydroxychloroquine, daraprim, Sunday medicine for malaria. So this was something I was used to. And so I took it. I just started using the malaria dosage. And I was treating patients, and I found out that they were doing well. And if somebody comes in that had been sick within a day or two, and I treated them, they got well immediately. If they had been sick for a longer time, they took a little longer to get better. So by now, by July, we had treated over 300 and something patients. When COVID hit here in May in Houston, I mean, our clinic was jam-packed with people. We went from seeing one or two COVID patients a day to seeing like 10 or 20 a day, and people were getting better, diabetics, high blood pressure, all kinds of patients were getting better. People were not dying. And I was hearing people dying in other states, and it just really broke my heart.
1: Yeah.
0: So by July, when they invited me to go speak in this conference, Simone, they had put a conference. They had one before that, and then the second one, they invited me. By the time I got to D.C., I was at that point in my life where I knew something crazy was going on. I keep telling people, I said, you cannot keep coming into a street fight with a suit. So I had took off the suit, and I decided that I was going to fight this battle like a street fight or like a spiritual battle. We had been on Facebook fighting, talking to doctors, and they were attacking us. There were just all kinds of things. Other doctors were threatening to report us to the board. It was just crazy. So when I got there that day, when I was leaving for D.C., I called my friends and family. I told my cousins, I sat down, I said, guys, I'm going to D.C. I cannot just be quiet. I have to speak up. if I die, if I don't come back, that's okay. Somebody has to speak up. I'm just not going to let people die. So when I got to DC, I was at that, if I perish, I perish, Esther kind of moment. So I stood up that day and I just told God, I said, Father, use my voice, use me to for your glory. I had just prayed. So when I was walking to the mic, I was like totally, there was no inhibition. I just knew that I was going to say whatever I had to say. So it was the mindset that I had that I decided to just attack. So I just opened my mouth. I said, after the speaking, I just said it. I said, you know, COVID is treatable. You know, you don't have to die. Fauci is lying. Gupta is lying. I need his urine sample. I just went off. I just went totally off. So with the mindset I had, I was totally bold. I was not afraid of anybody, and I was not afraid to die. And you know, when you come to that stage in your life, you don't perish. That is when God truly used you. Yeah. That is when, because when you have no fear, because I tell people all the time that the reason why the enemy has been able to cage us, because too many people are afraid to die. When you're afraid to die, then the devil has you. When you lose the fear, that is the greatest fear you can lose. When you lose that fear, then the devil can't do anything to you. Yeah. So at that point, I just stood there and I spoke. I did not know that God was ready to take my voice worldwide.
1: Yeah.
0: And you know, before then, the whole world, I mean, I'm not talking about America, the whole world was caged in fear. People had been locked down for about 3 months. A lot of people had not come out of their houses. Businesses were down. People were hiding. People, you go to the store and buy food, come and leave it in the garage. You were scared to hug your friends and family. There was just a terror and a fear that just covered the whole world. So that day when I spoke, it was a watershed moment. The Lord used my voice to just bust this thing that was like this cloud of darkness and fear that was just all over the world. And God, in his infinite mercy, just wanted to give humanity some respite. And he took that video. I was sitting in the hotel and they called me that, oh, the video is going viral. 4 million people, 6 million people, 20 million people. I was like, this is crazy. And then somebody called me, Stella, hey, don't you know I've tweeted you? This person has retweeted you. And then the next thing, they said, the president retweeted you.
1: Yeah.
0: They started attacking me. The attack was, I mean, they used all the fury that they were releasing on President Trump and they released it on me.
1: Yeah.
0: That is why God had trained me all these years, because I was not jellyback, I was not chicken. It was crazy, but I understand, because they had deep capacity, you know. If the Lord had not trained me for years as a deep capacity with a prayer warrior, maybe the enemy would have taken me out.
1: Yeah. You know, I've always said to people, you know, you'll never be used totally to your capacity by God until you're not afraid to die for God. And I've always believed that. Now, what was getting you into this conversation pretty much was you'd went into the kind of on a, like going on offense on this, and you were talking about hydroxychloroquine and ivermectin and stuff like that working, which they did not want to talk about. They wanted to talk about their others, and this is what was getting everything stirred up. Is that correct?
0: Yes, I got there. I said that hydroxychloroquine works. You can take it and you will not die. And that the CDC and FDA, they are all lying. A lot of this science is fake news. It was just a lot, because we were seeing results. And for the life of me, to today, it still hurts when I hear somebody died in the hospital or somebody died of COVID, because COVID is completely treatable. It's completely preventable. How did I know COVID? How did I confirm the fact that hydroxychloroquine works? It was actually an article, and anybody can go Google it. It was written under Anthony Fauci in the NIH in 2005 that said that chloroquine was a potent inhibitor of SARS-CoV-1. And the way they explained it, it could be both prevention and treatment. I read the article, and I read even in Harrison Book of Medicine, I think it's the 11th edition, that COVID was treatable by hydroxychloroquine, by chloroquine. So these things were written. Anthony Fauci knew hydroxychloroquine works. In fact, when his emails were revealed, it showed that he knew hydroxychloroquine works. So they really just wanted people to die and then cause chaos and fear. And moreover, you will now see results coming back that they inflated the death numbers. There are things coming out right now from the NIH, from the CDC, that, they overreported the death numbers. There are many people at that time, doctors were being coaxed to put every death as COVID. If you died of anything, they would test you for COVID and just say you died with COVID. If you died with COVID, they will now say you died of COVID. In other words, you had a heart attack and you came to the hospital, they ran a test, declared positive, and said you died of COVID. So people were accident victims, were dying of COVID, heart attack was dying of, everything became COVID. If you look at the death toll of 2020, the death reports, many, there was no more, people didn't die from flu anymore. Very few people died from heart attacks. Very few people died. You know what I'm saying? Everything was COVID. So they inflated numbers, and then they had their prophets, that their prophets that I call them their demonic prophets, on TV every day, reporting, talking, broadcasting. Yes, oh, these are the numbers. People are dying. They were showing videos of people in New York, body bags being packed outside. It was crazy. It was so crazy. It scared the living daylight off the whole world. CNN was reporting it round the clock. So at that time, everybody was terrified. Everybody was, we're all going to die. You know, it was crazy. So that is why God used us that day. And it's like when I spoke that day, the healing balm of Gilead was poured out. As I spoke, God just used my voice to pour healing and to break fear. It's like the oil was just poured all over the world. You know, somebody, they gave me a video that was done by a prophecy that was given by Kim Clement years ago about, you know, Esther.
1: Yeah.
0: That there was going to be an Esther, that were a woman called Esther. I mean, my name's Stella, actually Esther. Stella and Esther have the same root word, the same name. That was going to arise, and they were afraid of the woman. The woman would pour, God would put an anointing on her, and she would pour oil all over the nation. So a few days later, somebody sent me that prophecy, which it kind of gave me hope and kind of strengthened me, because after that, I was like, what did I do? You know, sometimes you always wonder, what did I do? But God practically used my voice to pour healing all over the world. And as the prophet said, when once the Lord did that, the healing will move quickly. So all over the world, it's like everybody woke up. Doctors woke up. Patriots woke up. People ran out of their houses. There was something broke in the spirit. The oil was poured out. The fear was broken. People had hope. It was just, it was something that, I mean, In my wildest dreams, I would not have believed that God would use my voice just to bring hope to a dying and terrifying world. The world was terrified. The whole world was terrified. My video spread out in the furthermost parts of the world. I got people from Bangladesh, India, people from Venezuela, Brazil, all over Africa. People were tweeting and retweeting the video. The more the devil is like, stop her, cut that video, remove it, the more people took it and cut the little bit. And that was the crazy part. This was a big conference that had like a good training conference. We were training for 2 days. Different doctors were doing training and everything. But nobody heard about all that. They just cut the short video of me screaming at the Supreme Court. And they took that and they sent it around the whole world. So it became such a phenomenon. And if you ask somebody, people in, ask somebody in India or somebody in China, most of them might not remember what it was happening. They don't remember any of the frontline doctors. They just remember the feisty black lady that screamed at the Supreme Court. So it's just God. It was just God's mercy that for the world. You know, if I had planned my life to be a spokesperson, I would never in my wildest dreams have dreamt that wild. So I'm just thankful that God was able to use my voice and that I was prepared for it. Because the fury of the enemy that came after me, they attacked me on TV, they attacked me, but they could not attack me spiritually because God had trained us. So we were prayer warriors. We're like cutthroat snipers. So we're serious prayer warriors. So they tried what they could, but they couldn't get us on a spiritual level, which they would have tried to do. They tried everything else. All they could do was smear my name, and I don't care. So it was, today is still a phenomenon to me what the Lord did. When I travel places, I travel all over the country right now to speak in different places, and it's still kind of surprising to me. And just when people come up to me and say, Dr. Emmanuel, I saw you that day on the Supreme Court. You treated me. You treated my brother. Thanks to you, my husband is alive. It's just, it still just totally surprises me just what God has done for the past 2 years. And I just praise him, you know, and thank him that, you know, I was available and he used me.
1: Yeah. Well, Dr. Emmanuel, it is an interesting story. Now, folks, stay with us. And we're going to have more of this interesting story coming up next. This is Mark Taylor. 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Welcome back to Crosspoint. I'm Mark Taylor, your host. My guest today is Dr. Stella Emanuel, and we're talking about Let America Live, and it's exposing the hidden agenda behind the 2020 pandemic and her journey through that as a doctor, medical doctor. Can you tell us how people can find out more about your book, Let America Live?
0: Yeah, they can go on our website, drstellamd.com, drstellamd.com, and they can get a copy on our website. And I think it's also on Amazon and even on a Charisma magazine website. But
1: right.
0: You can just get it on our website.
1: Yeah.
0: This book was a cry. It was a cry from that. It was just a cry that let America live. When we went viral, of course, so many things happened. I got attacked, even from the people I was with. And when I got canceled, it was crazy. People wanted me. The CNN went and took my videos. I've been preaching deliverance prayer, deliverance for years. You know, and CNN went and took my videos, and then they cut it and they chopped it, and then they started playing it on CNN. And even all the frontline doctors, they told me to take down my website, take down my videos, take down. I was like, heck no. A lot of people that were dealing with all this spiritual stuff that CNN was talking about, they ran to my website to go watch it. They ran to my YouTube channel to go watch it. So it kind of became like kind of an expose where CNN was trying to chop me up, you know.
1: Yeah.
0: But eventually I decided to sue Anderson Cooper and CNN. What they did was not just trying to bully me or trying to stop me. They smeared my name and, you know, it affected me in the fact that today I would have probably been one of the world-renowned doctor speaking up, but they ended up smearing me and turning me into some crazy witch doctor from Africa that was doing some kind of voodoo stuff. It was just crazy the way they smeared me and then calling me all kinds of names. And because of that, I decided that, you know, I sued CNN. The case is still going on now. When I came back from D.C., everybody was scared. My whole family was scared. People that knew me were scared. They were just scared that they were going to kill me. Oh, she's gone against Big Pharma. She's gone against the globalists. They're going to kill her. I did an interview with Channel 2 News, and in that interview, I just went off. I was like, so when people watched that interview, they were like, oh, she's trained. She knows what she's doing, and she's going to be okay. You know, and thank God the whole church, the global church, was praying for me. So people saw this video. People saw me talking. The whole God just speak in the heart. The whole church was praying for me. People were praying for me in remotest parts of the world. The church, the underground church, everywhere, people were praying for me. Wherever I go, and I feel like Dr. Emanuel, we're praying for you. We're praying for you. You know, so people are praying for me all over the world. Church was the one that held me up in prayer, to you know, just because they knew that it's like they saw their champion speaking, and they knew that we're coming against a really, really dark force. So everybody was just praying, oh God, preserve her. So I'm thankful that God raise the church to pray and cover me. We are prayer warriors. We started prayer. Right now we're on like the 560 something that we've been praying from when I went viral. So we started praying every day, 3 to 4 hours a day, just fighting and fighting for the world.
1: Yeah.
0: Fighting and praying for revival. We have a ranch that the Lord was gracious to give us. We have a huge ranch in Texas, 86 acres, beautiful place. We call it Bethel Ranch, the atmosphere of Jesus. So people come here from all over the country to pray and retreat. And we pray here all the time. So people walk into this place and the anointing is there and people get breakthrough. People get healed. When we do programs, people get breakthrough and healing. We don't pray for, we don't even touch people, and they just connect to the presence of God here. So we started this, and then I wrote my book. But most importantly, too, we started a telehealth service, and we just hunkered down and we took care of the American people. I think we've seen over 100,000 patients, and we've seen a lot of people. We treated people. We lost a few patients, you know, as things started getting deeper, and people started calling us when they were already in the hospital, and people called us when they had been sick and they were almost half dead. People call us when their oxygen is like 40, and, you know, so we have actually... We had people that called us with oxygen of 70 or 65, and we would treat them, and they would still get better. People would come to our clinic. There are people that would run away from hospitals. People would check out of the hospital and run to our clinic, and they would come there. They can breathe. With the oxygen would be like 60, 70, and we would treat them and give them oxygen and give them hydroxychloroquine and ivermectin and give them IV fluids and give them breathing treatments and bring them in every day and give them Rocephin shots and treat the pneumonia and believe me or not, we've had those kind of patients survive, even people with like very low oxygen, you know. And then we also pray for patients, because this thing was really, the fear was one of the biggest problems people had, the fear. So when people came, one of the things that I would pray for, people would call me, Dr. Emmanuel, I'm afraid to die. Don't let me die. We'll just pray for them and break the spirit of fear.
1: Yeah.
0: We deal with the spirit of fear. It's not easy to treat them because they will realize. I said, no, don't worry. You're not going to die. We've seen a lot of patients. We know how to take care of this. We'll take care of you. And they will pray for them, break the spirit of fear. And then they will now be able to walk in faith and see that they can live. I had a guy called us from one of the states. He was 300 and something pounds. He was sick and the hospital. And we started having issues. Pharmacists were coming against us. They didn't want to fill prescriptions. And, it was a fight all the time. We'll be fighting with Walgreens pharmacies and all kinds of CVS pharmacies. We'll be fighting with them. One of them, when I called for this guy, the pharmacy is not going to fill the prescription. I threatened the pharmacy. I said, if I have a 300-pound guy with diabetes in the house, afraid that they are going to die, what is your name? If you don't fill this prescription and this patient dies, I will personally come after you. So we would have to threaten pharmacies sometimes for them to even fill prescriptions. It was a nightmare. But we continued to work. Many doctors came on board to see patients. We called for mom-and-pop pharmacies all over the country. The mom-and-pop pharmacies, they rose up, and then they came on board, and they started just taking care of patients. And then, we ended up building a really, really close system where we had a lot of mom-and-pop pharmacies seeing patients. One of the things I tell Americans today is, don't just sit down until something bad happens. Everybody needs to get hydroxychloroquine and ivermectin in their medicine cabinet. COVID is not gone. Right now, what I mean by it's not gone is that these crazy globalist demons, they're not done harassing humanity. They're just giving us a little respite now because they want to win elections. I will tell everybody, please, don't sit down and just wait till they do something crazier. Everybody needs to have hydroxychloroquine and ivermectin in their medicine cabinet. Right now, when things are slow, if you go on our website, drstellamd.com, you can actually get your hydroxychloroquine on our website. The other thing that we did, too, is that we started producing. For years, I had just been somebody that took care of sick patients. Most of us doctors were programmed for sick care. But now we have started taking care of well patients. So we started putting together a lot of vitamins, supplements, because you see a lot of people that died of COVID, they had a vitamin D deficiency. A lot of people that did not have zinc. So what we're doing right now is making sure that people have their supplements, people have all the things that they need. So we started taking care of well care.
1: I had the COVID early on when it first came out. I got it, me and my wife, and it wasn't affecting me much. And the place that had, taken it, and they kept calling me, and it was not a local, but more of a regional healthcare place that did it. And they said, why are you not, they started asking me, when they'd ask me about symptoms, I wouldn't say, no, this isn't bothering me, and this isn't bothering me that much. And so they asked me what I was taking. Well, I've always been a big herb guy for years. And so I was already taking, echinacea, the zinc, I was taking even the quinine water, that you get in the other stuff that you can take that's got quinine water in it. And I'd take that stuff for years. And then they started telling me, well, that's why it's not bothering you. You've already got an immunity resistance to it, and that's why it's not bothering you. And then when it was over, they would take my blood, and I had, the high antibodies in my blood, and they was using that. Then to take my blood for transfusions.
0: It's interesting how at the time when COVID was and they didn't have a vaccine, people that had COVID, they were actually using their blood for transfusion. And then now that they had a vaccine, they now started forcing people, natural immunity was nothing. I mean, the science has been so crazy. 1 minute you're taking my blood to give other people because I have immunity. And then you now produce this genetic modifying vaccine. And then now you now want that people now that have immunity right now it's no longer valid. That does the science. People should just think the science changed, and it was changing right in front of us, and nobody just believed that, these people are crazy. How could they ignore natural immunity? That is not even science. In fact, there are videos right now that are coming out of Anthony Fauci coming out and saying, no, if you've had the flu, you don't need the flu vaccine because you have immunity. We always knew that if you had measles or chicken pox or other stuff, you don't need the vaccine because natural immunity is the best vaccine. And then they came up with this crazy genetic modifying vaccine, and then natural immunity doesn't work anymore. They're now just going over, throwing away natural immunity. That's craziness.
1: Yes, you know? It is.
0: And people are following it. I tell people, we are not thinking. That's what you, when you terrify people, they don't think. Because if people had not been so terrified, they'll be able to think and say, you know what, this doesn't make sense. Even scientists, doctors, they're not thinking. It's just crazy.
1: Yeah.
0: There's a veil. Look at there's a thick demonic veil over the minds of people, or it just took over people and just make them, they can't reason.
1: Yeah,
0: it's just been some craziness. So people can go on our website. Like I said, right now, we started a slew of vitamins. We have like COVID vitamins, vitamin C, D, zinc, and quercetin in one pill. We produce a lot of anxiety that people are having and sleeplessness. We produce like COVID sleep that has ashwagandha. Ashwagandha is a natural anxiolytic, has some melatonin that's a natural sleep aid. But one of the biggest things that we did was create a supplement called COVID Light that deals with the brain fog and the weakness and the dizziness and just, you know, the fatigue and thing that people go through after they have COVID. And even just that fatigue and brain fog that is just over a lot of people. One of the shift has been just taking care of getting to doing more of natural medicine and making sure that people have their supplements and making sure that people are healthy. Right now, we have to all stop, all of us, and kind of look, have like a post-mortem and said, what happened? Why did they do this? How did this happen? And one of the reasons that this happened is because we don't question authority. We don't question what they say. We don't question what the government is saying. We don't question what the media is saying. We take it and then we just swallow it. We need to start questioning. We need to be like the Berean Christians, where when Apostle Paul went to Berea and he said something, they agreed, they loved it. They said, but they're going to go read the word and make sure that what Apostle Paul was saying was actually in Scripture. We should start doing the same with anything. We should be like the Bereans. If somebody says something to you or you watch something on TV, go do your own research and make sure that what they are saying is true. So they are so used to the propaganda that it's just craziness. And with all the propaganda going on, we have learned to just take it, you know, without questioning.
1: Yeah, that's no doubt about that. So stay with us, folks, and we're going to have more of this interesting conversation right after this.
2: Whatever you're facing, God cares.
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1: Welcome back to Crosspoint. My guest today, Dr. Stella Emanuel, has put out this book, Let America Live. It's exposing the hidden agenda behind the 2020 pandemic and her journey through that. Again, tell people how they can find out more about this book, Let America Live.
0: Yeah, they can go on my website, drstellamd.com, and they can get a copy of the book. They can also get our supplements on their website, and most important, and get ivermectin or hydroxychloroquine and keep it in their medicine cabinet. Even the book has protocols. For example, if you went across to Mexico and got your hydroxychloroquine and ivermectin, the book has protocols for you to use. Because a lot of people are like, okay, I have this. What do I do? The book also has prayers. One of the things that we put in this book is a 10-point plan to disciple America back to God. We have prayers how to pray for the nation, how to pray for revival, how to pray for yourself, how to pray for your marriage. So the book has a lot of, this is a manual. A lot of people that take it, they now use it just because of the prayer points. We have a prayer there, how to pray for the nation, a prayer for the nation, because we need to stand as Christians and really pray for the nation and pray for our nations wherever we are. And that is how we're going to have victory. You see, Mark, the prevailing priesthood rules the land. What do I mean by that? We as human beings have authority over the earth. God has all power. The devil has some power. If we don't ask God to come and intervene, God is not going to intervene. If we don't ask the devil to come and intervene, the devil will not intervene. It's just that the devil can trick us into allowing him in. So if the prevailing priesthood, that is, we have the priesthood of the devil, we have all these witches, wizards, we have all these minions, all these crazy people on CNN and everything that are just pushing the demonic agenda. We have all this, the leftists pushing the demonic agenda. If the demonic agenda is being pushed more than Christians are pushing God's agenda, the prevailing priesthood will rule the land. So right now, we are priests unto the Lord, and they are priests unto the devil. So the prevailing priesthood is the one that is louder, the one that is discipling the people. The Lord told us in the book of Mark 16, go into the world and make disciples of nations. So we're supposed to be discipling the nation. We're supposed to bring people to God and bring them to the Lord and also disciple people away from evil. But right now, the prevailing priesthood is the devil's priesthood. And if the prevailing priesthood is louder, they're going to rule the land. That's what's going on. So we, as the holy priesthood, we have to arise and actually start declaring all over the land. We have to arise and start discipling the nations. The church has to wake up and stop just as selfish agendas and start looking at the agenda of the Lord. That is the only way we're going to win this battle. Right now, the patriots are awake, but they are not awake to the fact that we need Jesus to win the battle.
1: That's correct. Now, you do talk in the book here, which is a lot about the vaccines that are out there, you know, and there's several different ones out there. There's been issues with the vaccines. And, you know, you've got companies saying you've got to get the vaccine. Some people have lost their job because they don't get the vaccine. You take the vaccine and then somebody still gets COVID. You take the booster, they still get COVID. They take the shot and they die. I mean, there's a lot of things tied to this vaccine that you talk about in the book.
0: Yeah, see, this vaccine is a messenger RNA. If you look at just the science of it, a messenger RNA goes into your body and tells you to produce a particular protein, which is the building block of all of us. If you listen to the CEO of Moderna, the CEO of Pfizer, people like the Great Reset, Klaus Schwab, they are all talking about modifying our gene by us getting gene therapy. They want to influence the way we think. We have people like Yuval Noah talking about they're going to take away our free will. They're going to turn us to cyborgs. They're going to program us with drugs and video games. And that is why you see the left is pushing cities, giving drugs to people. It used to be they locked you up if you took marijuana. Right now they give you the marijuana or they give you the needles to shoot up, you know. So these agendas are all over the place. So when they started this vaccine, I started talking about it a long time, even before the vaccine came, that this whole COVID is about vaccines. COVID was a Trojan horse for vaccines. And if you look at that thing, or they call it vaccine, that's what they call it, but it's gene therapy. They themselves call it gene therapy. There had not ever been a time when they produced something like this particular gene therapy. They've not done it before. And what it does is that it goes into your system and tells your system to produce the spike protein. Tells you to produce the spike protein. So now, it does not make sense that they will ask to program your genes to produce a spike protein, which is what kills you in COVID. They should have a regular vaccine will be to give you a little bit of the spike protein, and then your body will see it. It will stay on your arm. Your body will see it. It will fight it, and then your body will produce immunity. So next time it sees that spike protein or anything with a spike protein, it will fight. That is not what they did. What they did is that they injected something in you that will go and tell your DNA to produce a spike protein. So when you go and tell your RNA to produce spike protein. So now they turn on the switch for you to produce spike proteins, and there's no off switch. And the dangers are numerous. Number one, they coated this spike protein, this thing, they coated it in a lipid nanoparticle. That lipid nanoparticle allows this spike protein to enter parts of your body that vaccines usually will not enter. A regular vaccine will sit on your arm, and then your body will produce antibodies and send some of these antibodies into your system. And then your body, the antigen, they will send memory cells into your system, and then your system will remember whenever it sees that virus. But this is not what they did. They coated it with a lipid particle. That lipid nanoparticle will allow this thing to pass through your blood-brain barrier, your placenta barrier, pass into your ovaries. God, in his infinite mercy, has created us in a way that sensitive parts of your body, things cannot just penetrate it. That's why you hear about the blood-brain barrier, the placenta barrier. But they put this thing in a lipid to allow it to cross into your brain, cross into your placenta, cross into your ovaries, cross into your testicle, cross into your heart, into parts of your body that will not allow vaccines to cross. So why did they do that? Because they want this thing all over your body. When it goes into your placenta and your brain, it produces, it sits there, and then your body starts attacking yourself. When it goes into your blood vessels, it lines the endothelium, the inner cell of your blood vessels. Your body starts attacking it, then it produces blood clots. If these blood clots go to your brain, you get a stroke. If it goes into your heart, you get a heart attack. If it goes into your lungs, you get what we call PE or pulmonary embolism, like blood in your lungs. If it goes into your legs, you will get cramps or DVTs. If it goes into your belly, you'll get all kinds of problems with, you know, intestinal obstruction and ischemia. So they did, this was such an amazing kill weapon, because when you now get a stroke, you're not going to relate it to the vaccine. When you now get a heart attack, you will not relate it to the vaccine. So the first thing they did is that they have pulled a kill shot. They did a study in the military last year, and they found out that the death rate in the ages of 18 to 40 has gone up 1,000%. They just did the Miami opening, and a lot of athletes that were mandated to take the vaccine, about 15 athletes withdrew with chest pains, leg cramps, all kinds of stuff, headaches, dizziness. Why? Because blood clots are being formed in all parts of their bodies. Last year, a journalist did this thing that last year, over 75 athletes dropped dead in the field. This thing is crazy, and that is why people need to be careful. And I'm going to say a little bit about how to deal with it if you've taken the shot, because there is hope. There is always a way out. God is, in his infinite mercy, will always give you guys, give every one of us a way out. But one more thing about the vaccine is, the lipid nanoparticle which they use to coat this vaccine is called luciferase. In fact, you can go look it up. Moderna, Pfizer, luciferase. Lucifer race. So now we are in a position where a lot of people have received luciferase, which is the name of the beast. Most of the things containing the vaccine and containing all of the things is actually coated in a lipid nanoparticle. Everything, 666 luciferase. So most people have received the vaccine, which is the name of the beast and the number of the beast. Is it the mark of the beast yet? I don't think so. If you read in Revelation 13, verse 16, it said that you will not be able to buy or sell except you have the mark of the beast, the name of the beast, and the number of the beast.
1: This is quite a good information.
0: If you've had the mark of the beast, you're doomed forever. But right now, a lot of people are being given the name of the beast and the number of the beast through this vaccine. So what can you do if you've taken the shot? If you took the shot, it's because, number one, you did not trust God to be your provider, or you were fearful. You did not trust God to protect you. Because you were fearful, you were afraid to die. So whatever happened, you took this vaccine because of fear, or because you did not trust God as your provider, you had to do it to keep your job. So what can you do right now if you've taken the kill shot? Repent. Go to God and repent. Say, Lord, I took this vaccine. I was afraid. I did not know. If you go on our website, right on top of it, you see prayers for those that have taken the vaccine. It puts you through the repentance and puts you through praying for God to change your DNA. These people that have taken this vaccine, their DNA has been modified. They are now a Lucifer race. And it's just going to be a matter of time for the devil to start programming them through the Internet of Things. There was a lecture that was given in West Point by Charles Morgan. And you can go look up Charles Morgan's West Point lecture, talking about how they were going to program us. They were going to be able to program us, and we will not even know that they did. They'll be able to put things in us while we slept. There was a lecture that was done by Emmy Cruz that used to work for DARPA. You can go Google it. Emmy Cruz talks about how they want to turn us to human 2.0 and upgrade our brains. If you listen to Yuval Harari, who is the person that is working in the background of the Great Reset, she says that they have to take away our free will. So, and then also program us so that all we will be good for is to video games and drugs. So these people are not hiding their plan for humanity. I don't even call them people, because they are probably creatures. They are not hiding their plan for humanity. The Bible says, like in the days of Noah, what happened in the days of Noah? Men were being programmed by the devil was programming men and turning them to order by angels coming to sleep with human beings and producing hybrids. That is what is happening right now. But I'm saying, for you that have taken this vaccine, there is a way out. There is hope. Your hope is to repent. Nobody took this vaccine by being forced. They coerced you, they threatened you, but you had to sign your consent to take the vaccine. Yeah, because you had to sign your consent to give it to the devil.
1: Yeah.
0: So when you have to go back and repent and take your consent away from the devil and say, Lord, I am sorry I did this. Forgive me, Lord. I take my consent away from the devil. I take my life from the devil and I give it to you. So say, Lord Jesus, have mercy on me, forgive me, cleanse me, I belong to you. And then begin to pray for God to change your DNA. The blood of Jesus is the blood of regeneration. Yeah. The same way that God regenerated people out of the Adamic nature, he can regenerate you out of this demonic nature. We have prayed for people and seen God move right there. We have seen, I went to a rally, a lady that had been paralyzed on one side because she took the vaccine, prayed for her, she repented, and right there, the paralysis lifted. We've had people that we pray for, something will start moving up and down the hand that took the vaccine. And recently, I was at Reawaken America, and a lady came up and she said she had taken the vaccine and she was sorry. We told her to repent. She repented. We prayed for her right in front of us. We prayed that God will regenerate her. I just laid hands upon her head and said, let the regenerating power of the blood of Jesus flow through you and regenerate you and change your DNA. It was amazing. The lady just, after like 30 seconds, she said, I feel it. She said, what? She said, I feel something fire moving through my whole body. She felt this thing moving through her whole body. It started on her head and just went through her blood. We were praying God to transfuse her. Yeah. It moved right through her. And she could feel it move right through her all the way to her toes. It was a tingling and God was moving inside her and changing her. And afterwards, she said, oh my God, I feel new. I feel revived. I feel refreshed. I feel like something has changed. I feel my soul awake. And we always get that after we pray. So I'm saying that there is hope if you've taken this vaccine. Yeah. If you wait and these people get to that stage, then they will just program you through the Internet of Things and you will believe that the devil is God and you will take the mark of the beast. I don't believe the mark has been given yet. Many people are taking the mark already in Sweden because they are hidden. But as a child of God, if you made a mistake to take this vaccine, repent, and God in his infinite mercy will not only forgive you, he will change your DNA back to normal.
1: Well, the book is full of the passion that you are talking about, you write about in this book, and you've got everything from take the 10-point plan to disciple America back to God to warning to America. You've got it all in here. It's just, this is a lot of information, a lot of good information. We're just out of time for the program today. But again, before we leave here on the program, Dr. Stella, tell people again how they can contact your ministry there and find out more about the book.
0: Yes, if they go to my website, drstellamd.com, drstellamd.com, right on the front page, you can get the book. You can get the prayers if you've been vaxxed. You can also get the supplements. You can get a telehealth appointment and be able to get hydroxychloroquine and ivermectin in your medicine cabinet. You can go on, there's a place they call Bethel Ranch. You can sign up to come down to the ranch for prayer. It is free. We have accommodation, and it's free to everybody. It's first come, first serve. We can accommodate about 120 people. It's free if you can come. We have programs every month, revival programs, deliverance programs. People can come, and it's free to everybody. People come here, leaders come here, they bring their churches just to get them revived and get them ready to go back into the battle.
1: Yeah.
0: Like Mark, you said that the reason why you survived COVID and you had such a mild symptoms is because you've been on heavy supplements.
1: Yeah.
0: It is now that I'm recognizing that people need to actually be healthy by getting the supplements that they need. Go out, get exercise, go out and walk, go out and just talk to people, you know. We need to get back to connecting to each other and then pray like never before.
1: I agree with that.
0: Pray like never before.
1: I agree. Well, thank you so much for taking the time out. I know you're a busy person, and I'm just glad that you were with us today here on Crosspoint. Thank you very much.
0: God bless you, and I was honored to be.
1: Well, quite an interesting interview there today here on Crosspoint. And as you can see, the lady knows what she's talking about. She's did a lot of research. And hey, she talks about God's Word. The other book I hold in my hand right now, the Holy Bible. It's the Bible that contains the most important words you're ever going to read and all you're going to follow. And it sure helps us when we read books like we were talking about with Dr. Stella Emanuel today. Be sure and join us again next time as we again discuss issues that are affecting the church. Have a great week. Allow God to use you for his purposes so that greater things can be done. Make your life count in God's plans for eternity. I'm Mark Taylor.
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8: Texas Children's Hospital is forced to end child medical mutilation. We're going to be talking about this historic development on Faith and Freedom. I'm Matt Staver, founder and chairman of Liberty Counsel. Joining me is Holly Mead.
9: You know, Matt, this is a huge praise. I remember we interviewed Vanessa Savage. She was the nurse who was one of the whistleblowers along with Dr. Heim, who said, you know, this is against Texas law, and they're doing this to children. They were telling her she had to teach these children how to give themselves these hormones, and she realized this is wrong. And so finally, it takes a couple of courageous whistleblowers to reveal what the hospital is doing, even though it's not supposed to, according to law. And now we have a great decision, a settlement from the hospital says we will no longer do these harmful procedures on these children that are gender confused that really need counseling.
8: Yeah, so this began with Texas legislature passing a law that was signed into law by the governor that banned in the state of Texas these puberty blockers, opposite sex hormones, and these mutilating surgeries where you cut off healthy body parts on minors. So that was illegal in Texas. Well, Texas Children's Hospital, notwithstanding what the law was in Texas, the largest children's hospital in the nation, decided to continue to do so and hide the information from the state. So they continued to push these puberty blockers, opposite sex hormones, and mutilating surgeries. They didn't stop at all. They were coercing and lying and pressuring parents to go through this process, giving them the false lie that if they don't, their child would ultimately commit suicide or something else that they would do to harm themselves. And so this was the panacea that they were presenting to parents. This is the same kind of false information and lies that all these LGBTQ pushers of this mutilating surgical procedures do across the country, in fact, around the world.
9: I know. You know, it's all about money. They don't care about the children.
8: It's all about money.
9: They'll mutilate them and then, you know, push them on their way, but it's all about the money.
8: So what Texas did was you had several doctors, at least five, and other hospital support staff, nurses and others, and administrators, of course, that were part of this conspiracy to violate Texas law and continue the procedures. So they wanted to get reimbursed from the Texas Medicaid, and to do so, they couldn't actually be truthful on the reimbursements because the people that would be reviewing it would deny coverage because it was illegal to have this kind of procedure in Texas on minors. So they falsified the Medicaid billing codes and created a different code for what they were doing. And this was obviously well known by their billing department, by their doctors, by their healthcare workers, by their administrators. And they continued to submit these false codes and get reimbursed from the state of Texas, and they were violating the law. So Dr. Heim became a whistleblower. He was actually, I believe, in his residency at the time.
9: Mm-hmm.
8: So he was a new doctor, and he realized something is not right here, and he blew the whistle.
9: Well, he went through medical school, and he's going through his residency and all that to help people, to first do no harm. But he's seeing the opposite happen in this hospital.
8: Yeah, and so he comes out as a brand new doctor. He got his medical degree, and now he's going through the residency at Texas Children's Hospital, and he blows the whistle. He brings this fraudulent illegal activity to light. Well, Texas Children's Hospital literally came after him, as well as the Biden administration, because this happened during the Biden administration. The Department of Justice came after him And they wanted to literally crush his medical career as this brand new aspiring young doctor for telling the truth and reporting illegal activity. They wanted to revoke his license. They wanted to sanction him of all kinds of things. They wanted to literally blacklist him. They wanted to destroy this man. And then there was another person who was a nurse, Vanessa.
9: Vanessa, yeah.
8: And we interviewed her
9: right
8: on our Freedom Alive TV program.
9: They showed up on her doorstep threatening her. You remember that?
8: Yeah.
9: She had people at her house. They're threatening her because she was blowing the whistle on what they were doing.
8: Yeah, I remember when she described that, Holly. She was at home. Her husband was there at home. And she got a knock on the door in the evening. And there were these people there. And they were threatening her to be silent, to drop this. Otherwise, things might not go so well for her. It was a real threat that she took it. And it was quite unnerving as she described it. But to her credit, she was not going to remain silent. And as a result of that, they came after her. And they tried to go after her reputation, just like Dr. Heim. And now it came to the attention of the Texas Attorney General, Ken Paxton, and he came after Texas Children's Hospital to enforce the law and stop this fraud. And now we have this historic legal settlement.
9: Yeah, this is awesome. I mean, and we'll talk about what the settlement means, but you have to remember that this has become a billion-dollar industry. And when you have that kind of money going to and fro, these people become very protective. And they don't care if they're permanently harming children for the rest of their lives. They just want to make sure they get the money in their pocket.
8: Yeah, so what you have is pharmaceutical companies that are making a lot of money getting these progesterone or these puberty blockers as well as hormones and then the surgeries and the doctors and the hospitals and the counselors, they're all making a lot of money. It's a multi-billion dollar a year business.
9: Absolutely.
8: And they're killing kids. They're sterilizing them. They're harming them, permanently damaging them for life.
9: And now you've got lawsuits coming out. Chloe Cole and some other people they have done this to are coming back and said, you know, I was a minor. I didn't know better. And you've permanently injured me and then left me with no help.
8: This, I think, is going to be kind of like the litigation that came against Big Tobacco. Some of those original lawsuits, they did not win. Then some won. Then you got class actions. And then Big Tobacco had to really pay the penalty for what they did to get people addicted to cigarettes. The same thing, I think, is happening and will continue to happen in this area. You've got 28 lawsuits that are currently pending. That number continues to grow. Just
9: 28.
8: 28.
9: Wow.
8: And you have three lawsuits in 2026 already, in less than a half of a year, that have already settled for multimillion dollar figures. These are lawsuits against counselors and or counselors and doctors who were part of this medical fraud. And so I think you're going to see a lot more of this.
9: But granted, no matter how many dollars you get, you still, your body is permanently injured. You're still dealing with the ramifications of what they've done to you.
8: It's like if you amputate your arm, you know, how do you replace that? In this case, they're amputating healthy body organs. And you can't just, you know, replace it like that.
9: And that doesn't cure what you're dealing with, you know, the psychological issues.
8: And I think the bigger tragedy here is these kids that come to these particular doctors or counselors, they have real issues that they're dealing with, anxiety, stress, disorders of some nature, could be body image disorder, could be, you know, they look at they mirror and they think that they're overweight, like anorexia.
9: And they trust these doctors.
8: And they trust them.
9: Guide them in the right way.
8: They may be some level of the autism spectrum. They're just not fitting in. They're uncomfortable.
9: And the parents as well. Trust them.
8: And yeah, they come in for advice to try to resolve the underlying issue.
9: Well, if they tell you, hey, would you rather have a dead daughter or a son?
8: Yeah.
9: I mean, what kind of parent wants to hear that?
8: Yeah. And so if you don't affirm them in their myth of being somebody else, then they'll commit suicide.
9: Right.
8: So this is how we remedy it. We give them these puberty blockers, opposite sex hormones, we mutilate their body, and all will be well. Well, you know what? It's not all well. It's made things worse because then the underlying issue for which they originally came, which has never been addressed, continues to grow and exacerbate, becomes worse. So Texas Children's Hospital now has to pay $10 million in damages to the state of Texas because of this fraudulent billing procedure. They have to shut down their mutilating clinic. They have to open the nation's first multidisciplinary detransition clinic free of charge to patients. And this will not be charged to the taxpayers or to the patients. They have to fund this themselves for at least 5 years.
9: Yeah, and of course you can't, you know, change your gender, so you can't really transition. But they're here to help these kids where they've taken their parts off. Help them somehow. I'm not sure how that will happen, but they will help them to hopefully get back to a normal situation.
8: To at least somewhat. And because a lot of these people, they feel abandoned
9: yes.
8: once they realize they made a mistake, and the people that pushed them down this road, they don't want anything to do with them anymore. So at least they'll have a place

0: involved. You can also call us at 407-875-1776. Again, that phone number, 407-875-1776. The website again, lc.org.
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2: For American Family News, I'm Robert Thornton. The Trump administration said today it will comply with a court ruling temporarily blocking a nearly $1.8 billion fund meant to compensate allies of President Donald Trump, effectively agreeing to pause the plan for at least 2 weeks after setbacks in the courts and a fierce backlash from Republicans who objected to potential payouts to participants in the January 6, 2021 Capitol unrest. The announcement from the Justice Department came in response to a Friday court ruling by a federal judge in Virginia who ordered plans for the fund halted pending additional arguments later this month. A conservative scholar says at some point we have to stop the stalling by the Iranian regime and take steps to end the Iranian war in our favor. Here's a report from AFN's Chad Groney.
3: President Trump insists that Iran wants to make a deal and wants Americans to trust his handling of the crisis. But there are still analysts who believe that the regime in Tehran is stalling, and hoping that it can hold off long enough to where continued high gas prices and the U.S. midterm elections will force Trump to agree to concessions to avert a midterm election disaster. Professor Victor Davis Hanson is a senior fellow at the Hoover Institute. He was a recent guest on Life, Liberty, and Levin on the Fox News Channel. He says at some point, we have to stop it.
4: And there's a lot of ways to stop it because militarily it's not a problem, it's a political problem. I think that the president can find a way to kind of square that circle. He tells them informally there's going to be a deadline to this nonsense and you're going to regret it and we're going to do enough damage to your economy and your military that it's going to take you a quarter century to recover and we're going to leave a residual force that's going to keep that strait open along with the allies.
3: So Hanson says we can't continue to allow this stalling.
4: Because they interpret survival with victory. I know that sounds Orwellian, but they do. Every day that they're still there, they say, see, we took on the superpower of civilizational history and we're still here and they couldn't stop us. And they give no context that all of our restraint itself imposed on us, but it's not military. We can defeat them from the air as we were doing, but we've lost almost 2 months' time in these negotiations.
3: Hanson says you can't believe anything the regime says, so it's difficult to negotiate with them.
2: The U.S. Senate race is heating up in Texas between Texas State Democrat Representative James Tallarico and Texas Attorney General Ken Paxton. There are some people talking about personal indiscretions of Ken Paxton. AFR host Jenna Ellis said we have Donald Trump as president and that anybody who voted for him implicitly agrees that personal life absolutely matters, but policy matters even more. However, James Tallarico has a very liberal view of Christianity and believes that God is non-binary and that there are more than two biological sexes, just to name a few. Aaron McIntyre, Blaze Media, made these comments on AFR.
5: Simply calling yourself a Christian or a faithful Catholic in the case of Joe Biden doesn't mean anything if it's not reflected in any way, shape, or form in your actual views. I think Christians are becoming more and more aware that simply assenting to the religion with your mouth, but then having none of it show up in the way you actually want the world to look, the way you actually live your life and the views you profess, is simply not enough.
2: McIntyre went on to say that while Tallarico does not fit the demographic profile of the left, they believe he can be successful even by holding some of the least popular positions in the Democrat platform. The FIFA World Cup starts in less than 2 weeks, and venues throughout the United States where games will be played continue to make final security preparations. DHS Secretary Mark Wayne Mullen had this to say on Fox.
6: My biggest threat is drones. So that's why we have put so much technology on it. Just think about this. This is a closed roof. But let's think about Kansas City. In Kansas City, if you were to have a drone come in and someone's just playing a prank and they want to come in and they want to drop a bag of flour in the middle of the stadium, the panic that it could cause, 100.

0: birds could absolutely die at that point because they'd be stampeding.
1: Rushing for the exits.
2: Officials are expecting 3 million people to visit for the events, which will be jointly hosted by the U.S., Canada, and Mexico. See more news at AFN.net.
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6: Extremely rare safety move by a nation.
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8: This idea of Moshach is not a
9: Thanks so much for spending the hour with us here on In the Market with Janet Parshall. Happy Monday, happy June 1st, and happy Nuclear Family Month. Well, it is anyway if you live in the state of Tennessee. Now, there's some other people out there who are going to co-opt the rainbow and think this is a month where you celebrate that which God has called sin. But I'm not following the culture. I'm countercultural. This is not my home. I'm passing through. I'm in but not of the world. And I want to tip my hat to Governor Bill Lee in Tennessee, who signed this new measure to honor, quote, God's perfect design for family, declaring this month Nuclear Family Month in Tennessee. It was House Joint Resolution 182 after both the State House of Representatives and the Senate overwhelmingly passed the measure. This resolution, by the way, replaces the celebration of LGBTQ Pride Month with the celebration of the nuclear family and rejects the harmful, quote, ideologies of the World Health Organization, the United Nations, and like-minded organizations that fight for population control through the means of promoting sterilization and abortion practices. Can you hear me smiling? I mean, this takes some chutzpah, okay? So this takes a little bit of a political spinal column to do something like this. So House sponsor Bud Halsey defines the nuclear family as one husband, one wife, and any biological, adopted, or fostered children, and declares it God's design for familial structure. The sponsor, by the way, also acknowledges the role of traditional families in America's foundation and prosperity, stating the nuclear family built the United States of America and created prosperity within our nation. By the way, this is a man who understands history. When Alexis de Tocqueville traveled to this country to find out what made America so great, he discovered that the strength of our nation resided in the strength of our families. And he rightly noted that the cornerstone of our civilization was the family. Fast forward a few hundred years, or 100 years or so, and you get President Ronald Reagan, who said the problems of America are the problems of American families, and the strength of America is the strength of America's families. Halsey, by the way, also acknowledges the role of traditional families and saying that the nuclear family was built the United States and created prosperity within our nation. So Tennessee legislators, I should point out to their credit, are concerned that the trend of fatherless homes has led to dire consequences in America. The motion cites statistics acknowledging the fatherlessness leads to 60% of youth suicides. Let that sink in. As we approach Father's Day, 71% of high school dropouts, 85% of youth in prison. It also points to a 2016 study by Peter Langman on the psychology behind 56 school shooters, and it found that 82%, listen to this, 82% had been raised in an unstable family environment or without both biological parents. God got it right, didn't he? This isn't the first attempt to redirect the narrative of the month of June, by the way, because I'm also happy to announce to you, ta-da! This just came out today from the Department of Education. Under the president, the days of allowing men in women's sports and private spaces are over. This June marks the second annual Title IX month. We will never stop protecting and defending women and girls in sports. So this was put out by the Department of Ed today with a beautiful cartoon graphic, Title IX month, restoring Title IX's promises. And it's all girl athletes in all different kinds of sports uniforms. And it just points out girls should play against girls, boys should play against girls. So pushback is a good thing. The old adage in physics applies, I think, to the cultural marketplace as well. For every action, there is an equal and opposite reaction. So this morning, one of those nationally syndicated ABC network, to CBS, NYB, DQS2R, whatever the alphabet soup networks are, started out their program for the month of June having same-sex salsa dances as a way of recognizing this month. Well, I'm here to tell you, I'm celebrating Title IX month, restoring Title IX's promise, and I'm cheering on Tennessee. May your tribe increase, and may 49 other states pass Nuclear Family Month. So thanks to Governor Bill Lee for passing that on, and all of the members of the House of Representatives and the state Senate in that state of Tennessee for showing us how it should be done. I really appreciate it. Which leads me, by the way, to the fact that this is also New Truth Tool Day, because it's the first day of the month. And it segues perfectly into what I was just talking about. It's written by Natasha Crane, who I think is absolutely brilliant, by the way. She got her degree in apologetics from Biola University. She was formerly a marketing executive for a Fortune 500 company. And she wrote the book, When Culture Hates You, Persevering for the Common Good as Christians in a Hostile Public Square. Or in other words, in the market with Janet Parshall. It's this, exactly what this book is about. And in this book, Natasha does an absolutely fabulous job because she's walking through life with the Bible in one hand and the newspaper in the other, of reminding us that Jesus said, if the world hates you, know that it has hated me before it hated you. So the world, the culture, pushes back against biblical values. I just talked to you about June and why some people are going to call it Sinful Pride Month and others are going to celebrate the nuclear family and celebrate the uniqueness of girls in girls' sports. So I appreciate that. And what this book will do is remind you that we shouldn't be surprised. If you stand up for Jesus, ye soldiers of the cross, like the old hymn says, you're going to get pushback. We bring a message that either is going to be utterly accepted or utterly rejected. There's very little gray in the world of the proclamation of the gospel of Jesus Christ. Am I right? And so when you go out there and you winsomely, always through a grace narrative, share the good news of the gospel of Jesus Christ, you are going to get pushback because it is known as the offense of the cross. It is offensive. And you hear Craig and me push out wolf audio on a regular basis where people are going, oh, I don't like the singularity of John 14:6. I don't think we should say that Jesus is the only way. Well, if he's not, as C.S. Lewis said, then he's a lunatic or a liar. I think the better chance is that he is Lord. And he bridged the gap between God and man, created by man. We brought sin into the world. Then by man came death, the scripture says. And so this chasm, if we wanted to be close to God, if we wanted to be reunited with God again, it had to be bridged, but sin separated us from God. And Jesus said, I am that way. I am that truth. I am the life. And no one, here's the exclusivity that can't be countenanced by the woke churches out there. I am the one that will be the bridge between God the Father and you. For John 14:6 is a verse every one of us should memorize, know, defend, and declare without blush or hesitation. So if you're interested in getting this month's truth tool, When Culture Hates You, it's a wake-up call. It's also an encouragement. And it's yours when you give a gift of any amount to In the Market with Janet Parshall. Just call 877-JANET-58, 877-JANET-58, or go online to inthemarketwithjanetparshall.org and say, I'd like a copy of When Culture Hates You as this month's truth tool. My way of saying thank you, because we are very much listener-supported radio. When we come back, roll up your sleeves, put on your thinking cap. We're going to talk with Bill Gertz, who's got a thing or two to say about China. More after this.
1: This is the Middle East Report, your connection to truthful reporting on Israel and the Middle East. There's a lot of deceptive news out there when it comes to Israel and what's happening in the Middle East. We break through all the lies and deceptions to bring you the truth of what's actually happening on the ground. And of course, we connect you to the people, places, and the land of Israel. Our guest today is Eric Stackelbeck. He is the host of the weeknight program Stackelbeck Tonight on the Trinity Broadcasting Network. We talked about a lot of things, but we also talked about, how can we understand what's happening in the Middle East?
10: You can't understand or really make sense of what's happening in the world, in particular the Middle East, the most prophetic region on earth, if you don't know the Bible. At the end of the day, if you don't have the biblical foundation, you won't really cut deeper to the heart of the matter. Pray for the peace of Jerusalem, of course. I'm so impressed by President Trump's team, Marco Rubio in particular, the Secretary of State, and he said, look, Judeo-Christian Western civilization is under assault right now. And Europe, we want you to join us in preserving our civilization. Turn from the woke madness and the mass Muslim migration you've been welcoming into your countries. Come back to sanity. I see Israel, John, as the first line of defense for Western civilization in the belly of the beast in the Middle East. And America is really the last line of defense for Western civilization. And if the lights go out in America, the lights go out on the West. Because Europe, Canada, Australia right now in dire straits, I think a large part of that is dealing with this Iranian threat. I truly do, because they've been the fount of all Middle East terrorism, essentially, for decades. If you knock out that regime, destroy its proxy network, let's see what happens after that. It opens up a lot of possibilities. It sends a message to Russia, China, North Korea, the world's worst actors, that the leader of the free world is back. It's unfolding. I'd be shocked if President Trump passes up this opportunity and agrees to a terrible deal with the Iranian regime, which would be Barack Obama 2.0. I don't see him doing that.
11: Well, let me turn to Gaza right now. I'm not going to call it a peace plan that Trump has done. It's a ceasefire, because I don't know how you can have peace with a terrorist demonic entity. You can't. We're supposed to be in the second phase, where Hamas is supposed to disarm. They've said over and over, they're not going to disarm. They're still coming out of the tunnels. There's like 300 miles of tunnels still there, demonic tunnels there, where they're just coming out of them and still trying to do bad things to Israel and the soldiers there. So there's a lot going on there. And you got the Board of Peace, and you know, you've got Turkey, who houses Hamas leaders, and they want to come in and get troops in Israel. Your thoughts on what's going on with that Gaza ceasefire?
10: Yeah, I think number one, you correctly identified Hamas as a demonic death cult. John, these are modern day Nazis. It's a demonic death cult. Number two, you also rightly bring up Turkey. I am very concerned about Turkey. And we talk about the collapse, God willing, of this Iranian axis. Turkey is angling to fill the void and become the new radical Islamist power broker in the region. Turkey's got the muscle and the military might. Qatar has the cash. And their Muslim Brotherhood entities, those two nations, and they're working together. So that's a major, major concern I have. You cannot let Turkey in Gaza at Israel's doorstep. Turkey's leader, Erdogan, he's Muslim Brotherhood. He's an Islamist. He wears a suit and tie, but he is an Islamist. He covets Jerusalem. He's viciously anti-Israel. So you cannot let him have a foothold in Gaza. And by the way, Turkey just opened a mosque in Gaza. So they're building mosques in Gaza now. So they are one to be concerned about. And John, look, they're the second largest military in NATO. Strong Navy, strong military. They will be a problem for Israel down the road, Turkey, whether Erdogan's a leader or not. Unfortunately, John, I think Hamas will not disarm, because then they wouldn't be Hamas. This is what they live to do. They're a death cult. It's all they know. Israel, I think the IDF will have to go back into Gaza and forcibly disarm Hamas for any sort of peace plan to advance. I think that's where we're at.
11: You can catch Eric Stackelbeck on the Trinity Broadcasting Network and also YouTube with the Watchman newscast and a lot of other different ways, as Eric keeps you informed of what's happening there in the Middle East. That's the Middle East Report. I'm John Riley. Get a podcast of the show at AFR.net or wherever you get your podcast. We are on all the major podcast platforms. I'm John Riley.
9: 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So glad we have the opportunity to spend time with Bill Gertz. He is an award-winning columnist for The Washington Times. He covers national security. He's been doing that since the mid-'80s. And boy, does he have respect in this town here of Washington, D.C. He's authored multiple books. Most of them go on to be bestsellers. He also hosts a fabulous podcast. He lectures on national security around the world. He takes international trips. He is objective, factual, and above all else, he is, for me, a personal hero, because years ago, when it wasn't politically correct, when it wasn't fashionable, when we thought wrongly that if we could take a communist regime and turn them into a democratic entity simply by introducing them to the whys and ways and outcomes of capitalism, they would give up their Marxist ideology. It's a Leninist Marxist ideology, as Bill taught me, with Chinese characteristics. So it's their own amalgamation. But their goals never deviated once. Global hegemony. They want to dominate the entire world. And that's why I keep pushing out of the books that Bill's written. I recommend every one of them to you. But I would start with Deceiving the Sky. There's an interesting derivation for that title. You have to read the book to find out. Inside Communist China's Drive for Global Supremacy. And he has been like a dog in a bone on China and has written about this. He's been prophetic. He's told us we need to be very cognizant of exactly what's going on, that they haven't deviated once from their position about global domination. And you may have state dinners and all sorts of interesting conversations, but they still see us as the enemy. And that's why I'm glad we talk to Bill on a regular basis. Bill, the warmest of welcomes. I have 1,000 questions I want to ask you about this meeting most recently between the President of the United States and President Xi. But I would be remiss because I have whiplash. I kind of feel like I'm at Wimbledon back and forth. I'm not quite sure what's happening in any 24-hour period with Iran. So it was reported earlier today that the president announced that no troops are going to go to Lebanon and Hezbollah has agreed to all shooting will stop after a very productive call with Benjamin Netanyahu talking about as Hezbollah. He said Israel will not attack them and they will not attack Israel. OK, in the meantime, they took Buford Castle. That's a story that took place over the weekend as well. But in the big picture, for the average American is just trying to get through the day, put food on their table and look well to the ways of their household. We keep hearing we're just a moment away from signing, just an hour away from signing, 24 hours away from signing. And yet rockets are still flying defensively, at least on our part as of today. So what's going on?
12: Janet, always good to be on the program. To me, it appears that we have a very tenuous ceasefire. And I think the main problem is the Iranians are speaking with forked tongue. In other words, their government is divided. They don't. The people that are talking or negotiating with the Trump administration are not the same people who hold the guns. So on the one hand, there's probably some civilian leadership in Iran that wants to make a deal. On the other hand, there's the Islamic Revolutionary Guards Corps, which controls the military and the missiles. And they're hardcore Islamic radicalists, fundamentalists who, you know, will die for the cause. So I think that's the problem. I agree with you. We've been bounced around trying to figure out whether there's going to be a peace deal. And, you know, we've been told by the administration that we're close to reaching an agreement. And then, as you said, they're firing off missiles. And the U.S. is defending against those missiles, luckily, so that they haven't caused major damage. But, yeah, the situation is not looking good over there. I think more than likely the president is going to get frustrated and relaunch U.S. military forces against Iran in the coming days or maybe in a week or so.
9: Yeah, boy, your assessment's exactly like mine. There are some non-negotiables, it would seem to me, from the U.S.'s position. Number one, you have to maintain and open the Strait of Hormuz. That's non-negotiable. We know what it's doing economically to us. Number two, you have to get rid of your nuclear enrichment program and stop pretending that it has to do with an energy source for Iran. It does not. The entire world knows that. Number three, I'm hoping that the president has counselors whispering in his ear that according to the Quran and the Hadith, you can lie to your enemy. So they could say anything at a peace table, and 5 minutes later, they could completely turn around and theologically, and it is a theocracy there, they could justify their action as saying, you're my enemy and I have permission to lie to you and don't feel one ounce of regret.
12: And it could be part of a larger strategy on the part of the Iranians to string the United States along at the same time their continuing hostilities in order to try and wear out the U.S. And it's kind of an information warfare strategy where they're going to put pressure on the United States from the public, U.S. public, from the Europeans, from other states, so that the U.S. kind of gives up and cuts and runs. Hopefully, you know, the real solution will be getting rid of the Islamic regime there. And that's just a tall order. That's very difficult to do, as we know that these authoritarian and totalitarian regimes are very good at holding on to power. It's very hard to unseat them. I think we should have intelligence capabilities that could do that, but I don't think we've develop those. There's been kind of a backlash against regime change. You know, in World War II, we did regime change pretty well in Japan and Germany. And I think we need to figure out how to do that again.
9: Yeah. One of the reasons you're so good at your job, Bill, is because you're such an astute student of history. And I really appreciated the comparison that you just made. So this goes to one of the anti-Semitic comments that float out there constantly, that somehow the United States is working at the behest of Israel. Actually, it's the other way around. And it would seem to me that if you wanted to change the regime, which is what I'm hoping for, I don't, whatever details they come out with, if they don't change the regime, my heart is shattered in a million pieces for the Iranian people. They don't like living under the Ayatollahs. They want change. They're crying out for change. Some of the postings, when they get internet service back up and running a little bit, they're just crying out, asking to be rescued. So I'm hoping that that takes place. So I'll just lay my cards on the table. I hope the Iranian regime is just infiltrated with Mossad, who is getting intel, who is teaching the United States by sharing that intel with us as a partner for democracy in that part of the world. Exactly how that regime change can come about, I don't know. I'm just sitting at my kitchen table looking at the world, but it seems to me that all this back and forth means nothing if these people eventually don't get to breathe freely again like they did in 1979. Bill Gertz is with us. Oh, we got a lot to talk about when it comes to China. He's got some really fascinating and troubling columns that have been written lately, and I want you to hear all about them. More with Bill Gertz right after this.

0: Hi, everybody. This is Jimmy DeYoung Jr. with Prophecy Today, where we examine current events in the light of God's prophetic word. There's a lot of discussion today. Are the Jewish people that are in Israel today the ones that are chosen by God? Paul Scharf comes in one moment to give us more details on this story.
1: It's time now for Prophecy Today, a look at current events in light of biblical prophecy. Now with the latest news update, here's Jimmy DeYoung.
0: Paul, the reason I wanted to get you on the program today is because you've written a blog for Friends of Israel, and that's FOI.org. You can go there and see this. What is so easy to miss about Israel? Israel's unbelief is prophesied. We understand from Scripture that, and this is really the reason that they're going through the trouble that they are now, because they disobey God. They turn their hearts away from Him. Talk to us a little bit about that.
2: Well, this is what I think so many miss, Jimmy. And if we understand and grasp these truths, it helps us to make sense of all these things. It's what's so easy to miss about Israel, what so many are missing about Israel, as you just said. Yes, they are a people today largely in unbelief. But that does not mean that they will not be the nation through which the kingdom comes, that they are not still in the plan of God to receive all the covenant promises that He has made to them. Yes, they are right now partially and temporarily in unbelief. And this is what even their own Hebrew prophets said would be the case. Ezekiel 36 and 37, those wonderful passages, chapter 37, the vision of the valley of dry bones. When we read those chapters carefully, we find Israel is going to have a two-phase return. They are going to come back first to the land in unbelief. And have we not seen that for over a century now? The people of Israel returning to the land in unbelief to be chastened. And of course, the height of that will be the coming tribulation, when God will use the events of the tribulation to bring the nation of Israel finally and fully back in belief, and then to be blessed in the kingdom. And when they come back in belief, it will be complete and permanent, and they will return to their Messiah in that belief, and they will return to their land forever for it to be the center of the world, the capital city for the Messiah to reign. But they must first come through the chastening of the tribulation to come to that place of belief that they will receive in the future. And these chapters tell us clearly that they will first return in unbelief and have to be back in the land in unbelief. And of course, you and I know also, Jimmy, from Daniel chapter 9, 27, they have to be back reconstituted as a nation in the land in unbelief for the tribulation to begin after the rapture. And so we're seeing the setting of the stage for that right now. We put those pieces together, it all makes sense. And we're not startled by the fact that right now, in part and temporarily, they are there in unbelief.
0: While the stage is being set for the tribulation, we have the opportunity even now to imitate the courageous acts of those who will display God's loving kindness to His chosen people at a most critical time in the future. That's Matthew chapter 25. May God help us to live in such a way that our examples will support our witness of the good news about the Messiah for the Jew first.
1: 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There you will also find information for a better understanding of biblical prophecy as it relates to our world today. This is Jay Johnson inviting you to join us every Monday through Friday for Prophecy Today. Remember, the Lord Jesus is coming, and it could be today. So let's keep looking up until...
3: The historic summit between President Trump and Chinese leader Xi Jinping is over. The president left the Chinese capital on Friday, declaring that he had reached some new understandings with the Chinese leader. in the pipeline are hopefully the sale of 200 Boeing jets to China, although as many as 500 were expected. And also, the Chinese expect to purchase large amounts of U.S. agricultural products, including soybeans and perhaps beef. The summit is setting off new concerns among China experts that the U.S. may be undermining its security relationship with Taiwan. President told reporters upon his return that he may consider restricting U.S. arms sales to Taiwan, including a pending $14 billion arms package. The reason? They want better relations with China and better trade deals.
4: I thought you'd like to hear what it sounds like when Bill Gertz is doing his job. So he's reporting in that particular segment about the president's trip to China, and there is so much to unpack there. So let me just, before we get to the trip itself, Bill, let's talk about the fact that China basically said that Taiwan was going to be a priority when this Trump-Xi meeting would take place. You wrote several subsequent articles after this, after the meeting, and I just want to get sort of the 35,000-foot flyover. The Washington Times, through another columnist, made the observation that the president was delighted, thought it was a great meeting, thought the relationship was better. But as you just noted in what you shared with our listening audience, there were very few concrete deals. So talk to me about what the takeaways were from your vantage point for this meeting.
5: President Trump went to China with one specific goal, to create a detente, which is French for relaxation. He's trying to figure out how to have good trade relations with this emerging communist superpower. And I think the real wake-up call for the president was last year when the Chinese began restricting rare earth minerals. These are these specialty minerals that are needed for industry, for everything from jet fighters to automobiles. And he had been pounding Beijing with tariffs as high as 150, then he backed off. And in response to that, in retaliation for that, the Chinese Communist Party imposed these export restrictions. And that, from that point on, I think it happened probably about a year ago. It was the summer of 2025. And then they announced these export restrictions. And that was a significant change in policy. Gone were the denunciations of the Chinese Communist Party for its terrible activities, whether it's stealing masses of U.S. technology, doing cyber intrusions into our infrastructure, their human rights violations, including genocide in Western China. All of that stuff was put on hold. And every time the president was asked about China, he would have some boilerplate response about what a good relationship the U.S. had with China and how he got along with the Chinese dictator Xi Jinping. So that's kind of the backdrop for the meeting. The president said in one of his interviews after leaving Beijing that he spent the whole night talking with Xi Jinping about Taiwan. The Chinese are stepping up pressure on the United States. They want to annex this island. It's an independent country. They claim it's their territory. It's unresolved from the standpoint of the U.S. policy. They actually have a phrase for it. They call it the theology of U.S. policy towards Taiwan, because it's based on so many different statements and word formulations. But things seem to be coming to a head on Taiwan, and the president seemed to be favoring China's position on that by stating clearly that he planned to review whether or not to sell $14 billion worth of weapons to Taiwan, which the Pentagon has been pushing Taipei to do because they want to strengthen Taiwan's defenses as a way to deter China from attacking the island.
4: So in the piece that you wrote about this, that $14 billion arms sale was raised. So at this point, do we have a definitive one way or the other of whether or not the president will go ahead and have this $14 billion arms sales given to China? By the way, I come down on the Pentagon side on this. I think they should be able to protect themselves. In fact, you write in the same piece that even Taiwan thinks that they are a longstanding company or country, and that they're prepared and that they have every right to defend their freedom, and they're not about to give it up. So that, and that's a wonderful statement to make. I'd make it if I were the leadership of Taiwan too, but they're facing the monolithic dragon of communist China. They couldn't defend themselves without arms, could they?
5: No. And actually they would have, even with the arms, they'd have a difficult time without U.S. backing. Now, here's the interesting thing. U.S. arms sales to Taiwan are not restricted by the administration. They're in U.S. law. In 1979, the Congress stepped in after the process of derecognizing Taipei as the legitimate government of China and recognizing Beijing as the formal government. Congress stepped in and said, we're not going to abandon Taiwan. And they really outlined in the Taiwan Relations Act that said the U.S. will provide Taiwan with defensive arms. So it's in U.S. law. The question is how much, and obviously administrations can slow them down. Right. But the president is ready to use that with as getting better trade relations with Beijing.
4: Wow. I'm still not done asking you about your take on this, because it was, quite honestly, just as an average U.S. citizen, I was unsettled. I didn't walk back from this meeting thinking we've declared the differences in our worldview. We've put that carrot and stick idea out there. Acquiesce, acquiesce, acquiesce. Why? So we can get chips for our computers and EV vehicles? I don't know. Back after this.
6: No evolution in embryology. This is Ken Ham, editor of the apologetic and faith-building series, The New Answers Books. The idea that an unborn baby progresses through supposed evolutionary stages with gill slits, a yolk sac, and a tail during development has long been debunked. But it's still taught in textbooks. What these textbooks don't say is the gill slits are throat pouches that will form features such as the inner ears. And the poorly named yolk sac serves as the baby's first blood cells. And the tail is the tailbone where all the muscles will eventually attach so the baby can sit, stand, and walk. We don't go through evolutionary stages as we grow in the womb. Instead, we're carefully knit together by our Creator.
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4: 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And we're discussing several of his columns, particularly focused in on China. So just picking up on this historic meeting between President Trump and President Xi, the president of the United States on the issue of Taiwan says, I have made no commitment either way. We'll see what happens. And in the meantime, of course, they're running military actions around Taiwan. The communist regime is, of course. And it's going to be interesting to see whether or not this $14 billion arms sale will go through or not. In the meantime, not too far from where we live here in the United States, a former mayor has pleaded guilty to acting as an illegal agent of the Chinese government. Her name is Eileen Li Wang. She is the former mayor of Arcadia, California. She allegedly acted, quote, at the direction and control of the Chinese government officials between 2020 and 2022, didn't notify U.S. authorities, did all of this prior to taking office. Member steps into the role as the mayor of a city in California. According to court documents, Wang worked alongside a convicted Chinese agent who is already serving a four-year federal prison sentence to operate a website posing as a local Chinese-American news outlet. Prosecutors described the website as a propaganda arm for the Chinese Communist Party that published content supplied directly by China. Chinese government officials. This mayor could face up to 10 years in prison, and the judge has scheduled a sentencing for October later this year. Bill, what a reminder. Their goal is hegemony. I don't know what part of this isn't getting through to those in leadership, that they have every desire to take over the globe. Their biggest obstruction is us. So while we shake hands and we make nice and we say we've got a great relationship, what does that mean in the King's English? How do you translate we have a good relationship with a company that is feeding propaganda through elected officials in our country?
5: Well, it's a major challenge. I've been covering this for probably 30, 40 years now, and I can tell you that the U.S. doesn't understand what's really going on inside the Chinese Communist Party. And that's really kind of an educational problem. I mean, we kind of went through the Cold War. We recognized the Soviet threat. We had problems then. In the Cold War, of course, a large majority of the Democratic Party was accommodationist or even appeasement oriented toward the Soviet Union. And then, of course, Reagan came in and said, look, my view of the Cold War is this: we win, they lose. And
4: exactly.
5: And they lost. We need the same kind of approach with Communist China today. They are on the march globally. They are working to undermine our system aggressively and in significant ways. And we haven't really come to terms with that. I mean, Xi Jinping, the leader of China referred to it as the smokeless war. It's information warfare, and it's a whole of government approach to weakening, undermining the United States, and ultimately destroying the United States. And I think this case that you mentioned in California is instructive. You know, I first identified this woman, Eileen Wong, in December of 2024. Mm. That's when they charged a politician, a Chinese-American politician who was working with her. But in the court papers at the time, she was only a California councilwoman, Eileen Wong, and she later became the mayor of Arcadia. But it shows the level of infiltration.
4: Yes.
5: The Chinese are not just working to influence the highest levels of the U.S. government, which they are, both Congress and the administration. They're also working at the local level to subvert various systems and gain control. And they are taking a long-term approach to it. They want to spend a lot of time. They've carefully cultivated these people, and they want them to do the bidding, which is to basically disarm ideologically the United States.
4: Wow. And we make it oh so easy for them, unfortunately. So speaking of spies, let me talk about another case. Explain to our friends, if you would, who Thomas Paukin is.
5: Oh, yeah. This is a pretty amazing story. Thomas Paukin. He is the son of a Reagan administration official, Thomas Paukin. The person who was arrested recently was working in China. He moved to China. And he worked for state media organizations, he was an editor at the official Chinese Communist Party news agency, which is Xinhua. And he also worked for three others. We don't know a whole lot about this case. He hasn't actually been charged with a crime, but the crime that he's being accused of by the FBI in a very detailed affidavit is being an unregistered agent of the Chinese government. And they have a pretty good case against him. And it's pretty fascinating to look at what he did. He was tasked by the Chinese Intelligence Service, which is called the Ministry of State Security. They went to him as a Xinhua employee and they said, look, we want you to target specific people which we think have access to classified information. They want secrets. It's a classic case of human intelligence, or what they call HUMINT, where this person was tasked with doing these kinds of things, thinking that because he didn't have access to classified information, what he was doing was perfectly normal, which it was not. He was operating under a pseudonym, in part because, according to the FBI affidavit, that his father did not want to be associated by name with Thomas Paulkin Jr.'s pretty unsettling activities in China.
4: Wow. So this, and this is one of the reasons why I cherish our friendship, Bill, because we can go beyond the headlines, just get into some of the philosophical ideas behind all of this. So if you realize that Thomas Paulkin II is the son of Thomas Paulkin, imagine their conversations around the dinner table would have been moments where they shared worldview and ideology, his father working for Reagan, and you would have thought that he would have heard some real solid American apple pie values taught around his kitchen table. What takes, if these allegations are proven to be true and he is then charged and the full weight of the law gets pressed against him and should be accordingly if he's found guilty? Why? Why does this happen? You know, I'm not reading a Jack Ryan novel here, and this isn't watching The Americans on one of the alphabet soup networks. This is a real human being. Is it money? Is it ideology? Is it, I hate my father who was pro-Reagan, so I'm going to be pro-Chinese? What causes somebody like to do this? Because in the end, this is a condition of the heart. It isn't what school you went to or where you get your paycheck. It is a decision in your heart to betray your country.
5: Yeah, I trace this back to this. It's what I call a massive political delusion about communist China. And it goes back to the 70s, when Henry Kissinger, during the Vietnam War, came up with this strategic gambit of reaching out to communist China as a way to balance off against the then Soviet Union. Okay, so we were on our heels because of the Vietnam War, massive domestic unrest, and the Soviet Union was on the march. So Kissinger's idea was, let's reach out to China, which broke with the Soviet Union over Stalin. They're the original Stalinists. When Khrushchev denounced Stalin in the 50s, that broke the Chinese Communist Party. And so he played on those divisions and tried to develop relations. And we had a pretty practical relationship. We actually had an intelligence gathering base inside of China. I don't know if it's still there now. But that was fine while the Cold War was on. Once the Soviet Union collapsed, the policy was never changed. There was never a reevaluation. It was always this great, let's do business with the 1.4 billion market. And that's kind of what drove this policy. And it was all based on a political delusion that somehow it was okay to have trade relations and to ignore the fact that we're dealing with an emerging communist power that doesn't wish us well. In fact, wants to ultimately destroy our system. China's goal is to become the global hegemon. That is, they want to be the sole superpower in the world. And the main obstacle to that is the United States.
4: Wow. Do you think they still see us as the main obstacle? For example, let me harken back to this most recent meeting between Trump and Xi. Relations are good, wonderful conversations. We still have an ambiguous outcome as to what deals, if any, are really going to be played out. But do they think that we're pliable, or do you think we're cunning like a fox?
5: I think that they have played President Trump. They have deceived him. President Trump, in my view, he's a great president, but he does not understand what he's up against in communist China. He doesn't really fully understand the power of their ideology. He believes that the power of his own personality can be a powerful influence to influence the dictator of China into becoming a more benign power. And it's really not going to work. And Xi Jinping understands this. Their main strategic narrative toward the United States is that the U.S. is a declining power and China is an advancing power. And that has been bolstered by some of the steps at the recent summit. Now, we can talk after the break about Pegsep, who gave an important speech just last weekend, which I wrote about. And it's really important to address some of those good points that he made.
4: Excellent. That's exactly where we'll pick it up when we get back, Bill. Thank you for that. Gertzfile.com, GERTZFILE.com. Click it on. You can follow some of Bill's comments. Sign up for the Washington Times. You can read them on a regular basis. I certainly do. And I think they're well worth the read. Always. More with Bill after this.
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9: The further we seem to get age-wise, the more likely it is that someone will fall for the idea that the Holocaust is a myth. 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So the way the numbers break down is you've got 51% that say it definitely wasn't a myth. 20% say it was a myth. That leaves 29% who aren't sure. They're not totally sure. It probably isn't a myth, but maybe it is. This is also about the degree to which widely documented history stops mattering when you can propagandize individuals in the way that we are seeing them propagandize with so many of the social platforms that are out there.
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4: Always love time spending with, I'll always love spending time with Bill Gertz, who was national security correspondent for the Washington Times. He's also a best-selling author as well. Bill, I want to go back to Pete Hegseth's speech in a minute, but I just was thinking, you know, just knowing your background, you studied English lit and journalism. Did you ever think that national security would be your beat? And you can't write about something that you abhor. So when did you fall in love with that?
5: Oh, I guess I'm an old cold warrior. You know, I covered a lot of the issues related to the Soviet Union and worked pretty significantly in the public domain to undermine and weaken the Soviet Union. I met with a number of Soviet dissidents, and I was powerfully influenced by the late Alexander Solzhenitsyn, who wrote a book, series of books called The Gulag Archipelago. And it was such a powerful, powerful denunciation of the communist system from a spiritual standpoint.
4: Yes.
5: And it's really, you know, I mean, Solzhenitsyn understood that communism was really a reflection of evil, a manifestation of world evil, and spoke out against it. And I kind of agreed with that. I was powerfully influenced by it.
4: Yeah. Fascinating. And you know what? I think that's why I resonate so much with you, because I think we're students of the same professor. His writing, what he saw within the walls of the Gulag, it was a wake-up call to America. His giving that graduation address in an Ivy League college was a wake-up call. It was a seminal moment if we were paying attention. But at the core of all of this, and, you know, we talk about China. You write with eloquence about China. The undergirding of all of this is we are a nation founded on the belief that our rights come from God, as much as people like Tim Kaine from Virginia choke on that and push back and say how audacious they're trying to create Christian nationalism. Sorry, it's our history. The antithesis of that is communism. It is a godless worldview, and every aspect of their governance system is built on the idea that man, few men, not all men, man has power to rule over other people, and God has no place in it at all, and your allegiance must be to the government. I mean, it's as different as night is from day. I don't know how oil and water can ever mix. I don't think they can.
5: Yeah. Yeah, and of course, you know, you've mentioned it in the past. I've started a podcast called Victory Over Communism, and the central thesis of that is it's kind of building on what Solzhenitsyn said, was that the problem is people have forgotten God. And when you forget God, that allows these materialistic, atheistic ideologies to flourish. And communism at its core, and Solzhenitsyn understood this, is atheistic. And so they're offering kind of a false religion almost to try and solve the problems of society, which will never be solved unless people understand the nature of God and his love for humankind and his effort to try and restore that.
4: Now you know why I love Bill's column so much. I think that's fabulous. Thank you, Bill, for that. So talk to me about the Secretary of War speech. You said he made some salient points that are worth reviewing.
5: It was a really mixed bag of good things. And it reflects what I call the new realist approach to China, which I'm critical of, because it's not what Ronald Reagan did. Ronald Reagan, again, he captured the Cold War in a very short phrase: we win, they lose. He understood the imperative to do that. The Hegseth speech was reverting to what I called in my piece the Cold War balance of power security strategy applied to Asia. And the Cold War balance of power was, look, let's just try to contain the Soviet Union. And again, we ignored the plight of the people behind, oppressed by Soviet communism for decades until Reagan came along. Well, I'm afraid that this new strategy could do the same thing with China. It's an accommodationist. I wouldn't quite say it's appeasement, but it's close to it. On the other hand, he made some important points. He said that the U.S. will prevent China from becoming a hegemon, the dominant power in Asia. And the way they're going to do that was to build up our military power, which is important to do. But if we just build up our military power with no end in sight, we're just going to end up with a standoff. That's my view of the problems with this new strategy. The other key element of this that he stressed was that regional allies are going to have to do much more to do their own security, and along with the United States. And he mentioned Japan, South Korea, Taiwan, Australia, and India. All of those powers are building up their power and working with the U.S. to push back against Chinese aggression.
4: Wow. Unbelievable. On that note, by the way, one of the columns that you wrote recently deals with an Air Force think tank report that talks about China building up their military assets everywhere. Talk to me about that.
5: Yeah, this was amazing. There's this great Air Force think tank down in, I think it's in Alabama, and it's called the China Aerospace Studies Institute. And they just published an annual China Aerospace Power Primer, Trends in China's Military Airspace and Missile Forces. And it was eye-opening to me in that the fundamental conclusion of it is that China's military, the People's Liberation Army, again, this is not a normal army, this is a party army, is building up its power in all areas. That is in air, sea, land, space, and cyber. So it was a real wake-up call.
4: And a 113-page report. So that's, you know about it. You write about it. You tell the public through your column. The United States military has to know this. What are we doing in response to that? As you said before, brilliantly, you don't want to just have a standoff. So if you understand they're building it up, they're not building it up just because they have nothing else to do. This goes to their goal of hegemony. So what are we doing in response to build our military?
5: Well, we are building up our military. We're using artificial intelligence. We're looking at advanced technology, and we're strengthening our nuclear forces, which is a key element of our hard power. It's old. It's outdated. All three legs, the bombers, the missiles, and submarines urgently need modernization. And hopefully we can do it fast enough to deter our adversaries, which now includes not just Russia, North Korea, and China.
4: Yeah, that triune relationship there, deadly, absolutely deadly. And by the way, one of the reasons I love our conversations is because Paul teaches Timothy to pray for those in authority. You just got a boatload of reasons to pray and how to pray for those in authority. That wisdom would be given to people who have to make decisions about national defense and security. The Bible says the number one rule of government is to protect its people, right? So this national defense is very much built on that biblical admonition. Bill, thank you for a fascinating conversation always. GertzFile.com or subscribe to the Washington Times. You can read it all the time. Thank you, Bill. We'll see you next time, friends.
10: Indiana protects unborn lives. This is Matt Staver with Freedom's Call. The Indiana Supreme Court voted to reject Planned Parenthood's legal challenge to the state's near-total abortion ban. This leaves a lower court ruling in place that found the ban constitutional. Indiana's law bans most abortions, with some exceptions such as rape, incest, and medical emergencies. Planned Parenthood argued the abortion ban presented several circumstances where the life and health of a woman are at risk due to pregnancy, where an abortion would be necessary. However, The circuit court judge found that Indiana's abortion ban did not infringe on the rights of any patient or medical provider to any protected medical care. His ruling also notes the law's health and life exception.

0: On in Gaza, where the IDF has now taken over an old crusader fort 9 miles inside Lebanon, and Israeli Prime Minister Benjamin Netanyahu has ordered the Israeli military, which now controls 60% of Gaza, to take 70%.
1: The Utah judge overseeing the case of Tyler Robinson, the accused killer of Charlie Kirk, issued pretrial rulings on defense motions. More from Fox's Gernal Scott.
2: Tyler Robinson's lawyers wanted to restrict public access to a July preliminary hearing, saying access to it and the evidence would jeopardize a fair trial. Judge Tony Graff Jr. denied the motion, saying,
3: "Much of the evidence the state indicated it intends to offer during the preliminary hearing is already in the public arena."
2: Judge Graff did grant a defense motion alleging prosecutors violated a pretrial publicity order by speaking with media outlets. Evidence will be heard at the next hearing June 12th.
3: To determine whether the evidence establishes the elements of contempt.
2: Prosecutors say they intend to seek the death penalty if Robinson is convicted for Kirk's murder last September. Gernal Scott, Fox News.
1: Candidates for California governor and Los Angeles mayor making their final pleas to voters ahead of tomorrow's primary. Fox's Kristen Goodwin reports from Los Angeles.
4: The top candidates in California's crowded gubernatorial race include Democrats, former Health and Human Services Secretary Javier Becerra, billionaire Tom Steyer, and former Congresswoman Katie Porter. Along with Republicans, President Trump backed conservative commentator Steve Hilton and Riverside County Sheriff Chad Bianco. In Los Angeles, incumbent Democratic Mayor Karen Bass faces 13 challengers, including progressive LA City Council member Nithya Raman and former reality star Spencer Pratt, a registered Republican and vocal critic of Bass's leadership after losing his home in last year's Palisades fire. Kristen Goodwin, Fox News.
1: In each of the races, the two candidates who earn the most votes will face off in November. But in the mayor's race, we could have a winner if one candidate earns more than 50% of the vote. A popular name in the anti-racism movement has started hiring for his latest anti-racism center. More from AFN's Chris Woodward.
5: Ibram Kendi's new anti-racism center at Howard University is set to launch this fall. Howard hired Kendi in January of 2025 to direct its Institute for Advanced Study, which is described as a think tank to address deep and persisting inequities in areas including, but not limited to, technology, the environment, healthcare, the economy, governance, education, and the criminal legal system. Matt Lamb of the College Fix said this is a second chance of sorts for Kendi.
6: There were serious concerns about his management of his most famous one at Boston University, which he started after he also had one at American University.
5: The Institute for Advanced Study will include an affiliated publication called The Emancipator. It's unclear why it is yet to be launched.
6: Kendi's team told us at the end of December that he would be launching the center early next year, which I think most people would assume means January. But now we are wrapping up his first full school year, and the only visible proof the center even exists is a fundraising page and a couple of Facebook posts by Kendi. He has been very busy the past couple of months promoting his latest book called Chain of Ideas, but apparently now is only really getting around to focusing on what is supposed to be his full-time job.
5: I'm Chris Woodward.
1: That's a wrap on news this time around. We appreciate your listening. 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
12: Welcome to In the Market with Janet Parshall. Glad we're going to spend the hour together. So, you know, start out this with a question, and that is, to what do you, when you hear these news stories, to what do you attribute the alleged uptick in sales of Bibles? And not only that, but I don't know about your social platforms, but mine are just saturated on a regular basis of people that are being baptized. Again, just over the weekend, hundreds and hundreds of students and people coming in the shorelines at universities and getting baptized, or in horse watering troughs.

0: getting baptized by record numbers. And again, the upticks in the numbers of people who are showing up for church. What does that mean? Now, is it the beginning of another great awakening? Or is it, I don't know what, fill in the blank. Well, I want you to hear this news story. Just put some food for thought in there as we start our conversation. Have a listen.
1: Mass baptisms of hundreds of young people. Thousands come to raise hearts of joy in song. There's a palpable spirit moving on college campuses, arenas, and megachurches. Younger generations gathering to worship, coming to faith, as the new Fox Nation special reveals.
2: There's spiritual hunger in Gen Z. Bible sales are booming. Things that you never thought would happen before.
1: It's a kind of worship that's different from their parents and grandparents.
3: This is a relationship with grace. And I think that's what young people resonate with today. This isn't achieving, it's receiving. It's not trying to be good enough to earn God's love. God already loves us.
1: Churches are reporting record numbers of young people filling pews, especially in the Catholic Church, while reports show social media is exploding with young faith influencers spreading a new approach to religion. Still, while Pew Research Center data shows religion is gaining influence in America and that Gen Z is showing higher rates of religion, researcher Ryan Burge isn't convinced there's an actual Great Awakening.
4: We're not seeing anything in the data that even points close to the idea of a mass revival in America. For us to go from a 25% weekly attendance rate to a 35% weekly attendance rate means 35 million new people are going to be going to church this Sunday.
1: But for others, the numbers only tell part of the story.
3: This is a radical generation that believes that God is going to do great things.
1: But the data does show that the number of Americans who say they are non-religious is declining. And many leaders say it's because young generations are leading a new movement of faith.
0: Well, that's where we're going to start our conversation. And I'm not sure we're ever going to discover what the causal factors are. But here's what I do know, that all of those people who have a renewed interest in the Word of God aren't going to get very far unless they open that book and they read that book. Those 66 love letters, transcendent, inspired, immutable, applying to all people in all times and all places. And so you need somebody to get you excited about reading the Word of God. And I have discovered a resource that, well, this old girl's got a whole bunch of commentaries and all kinds of Bible synopses that I've got in my study to be able to study and look at and read on a regular basis. But I found a really fast guide that I absolutely love that I want to tell you about. It's called the Lightning Fast Field Guide to Your Bible, your compact companion for exploring the best book ever. And it takes a flyover of all of the 66 books. And I'm going to break it down for in a bit, but I want to introduce the man behind the book. It's Matt Whitman who's going to spend the hour with us, or the first half of the hour with us. He's the creator and host of the 10-Minute Bible Hour. I'll let you do the math on that one. He's a longtime evangelical free church pastor, got graduate degrees in theology from Trinity Evangelical Divinity School and in history from the University of Nebraska. He has a soft spot in his heart for honest questions and people who ask them regardless of what perspective they have. So Matt, the warmest of welcomes. I want to ask you, to what do you attribute this uptick of interest in Jesus and church and the Bible?
5: I think there's a push factor and a pull factor. And thank you for the invite and the hospitality. I'm very grateful, Janet. The push factor, I think, is an authority crisis. My generation and the couple that have come after me, we got told this thing, that thing, then this next thing was absolutely trustworthy. You could always count on it. Politicians tell the truth. The government tells the truth. Advertisers tell the truth. Science tells the truth. And all of those things have gotten things right at times as well, but all of those things have let us down very publicly and at times dishonestly. And so the first thing that I think living generations dismissed as an authority figure was the Word of God and the historic church. And then we quickly burned through each of these other proposed, you know, timeless authority sources, and they didn't turn out to be legitimate. They didn't turn out to answer the biggest questions that everybody asks. And I think what's happening is just the inevitable coming back around to something that is more timeless, more true, more tested. And I think that's the push factor. The negative factor is a disappointment with other claimants to authority that is causing people to come back and explore the reality of God. The pull factor is God. Mm. The Spirit is here and present and opening the eyes of the blind and working in the lives of people through beautiful things, through tragedy, through the news, through family, relationships, art. God's undefeated and very good at opening eyes, and that's what we're seeing right now.
0: Amen. I watched a piece of video this morning, and I thought it was timely in light of our conversation today, where this woman who said openly that she was a lesbian said that it took her a while to find a church where she could apply to be the worship leader. But the one thing that she had to make sure of when she went to the church was is that I didn't use the Bible. You can't make this stuff up. That you don't use the Bible because, quote, the Bible really triggers her. So there is not going to be any growth. There's not going to be any revelation of who Jesus is. You're not going to know what John 14:6 means and why he is the only way unless you open the Word of God. How do we make the Word more attractive? Because you know and I know, because we hear him on a regular basis, the postmodern arguments are, ignorant Bedouins, oral generation passed down, made up of mistakes, conflicts, etc. Complaints registered by people who, more often than not, I say compassionately, have not even opened the book. It's what they've read on social media, and they've never tried it and found wanting. They simply haven't tried it. So how do we make the book more attractive to people?
5: Well, the one fair pushback is that you're trying to overcome a bunch of hurdles, and people feel like the Bible isn't for them, because they're seeing it from a distance and they're thinking about it from a distance. When you actually crack the thing open for yourself, I think even with no context or background, it makes a lot more sense very quickly than most people would expect.
0: Yeah.
5: And so my hope is that we can point people to the big picture storyline of each and every part of the Bible and then turn them loose to explore it with their antenna out for those story beats. And they tend to get what's going on pretty quick.
0: You just gave an absolutely superb synopsis of what your new book, The Lightning Fast Field Guide to the Bible, is all about. I want to get into it when we get back because I love the way you laid this out. And, boy, I learned a whole bunch of things as well. And I also want to talk about the rating of the 66 books as well. Lots to explore with Matt Whitman right after this.

0: Here's a timeless truth from Pastor Shane Eidelman.
1: That's why praying and staying close to the shepherd is so important, because you're like, Lord, are you closing this door, or is the world closing it, or is the enemy closing it? You know, I mean, just because a door closes doesn't mean necessarily, oh, well, obviously that wasn't for me. Because when we first planted this church, every door was closed. Every building I looked into, every place I called, the rent was either too high or they didn't want us there. It's like, I guess I missed that one. I could not force a door open. So I guess we shouldn't have planted the church. It's a closed door. But you also say, Lord, I feel strongly about this. I have peace. And so actually the church Ronnie was attending, Pastor Sean, got lunch. He goes, how's it going? I said, not good. There's literally no open door. And that's when he said, why don't you use our church on Saturday nights for free, and we can have you, Ronnie can help our sound team. I'm like, oh my goodness. See, so that one I kind of had to, you still pray and ask God for direction. So just because it's closed, if you know a God direction has a closed door, then you get the WD-40 and you pray and you seek God and you ask for, it's all being close to the shepherd. I know this might sound complicated. How do I know? You just sometimes know. Because, hey, Lord, the door's closed. I'm trusting in you. I'm resting in your sovereignty. I mean, I'll wait on you. Let me know if I need to do anything. I can go to sleep at night because I've done everything I need to do. Same with you. The further you are away from the shepherd, the more you're open to the attacks of the predators. And the farther you are away from the shepherd, the less I'll hear his voice.
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2: 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We're visiting with Matt Whitman, who's the creator and host of the 10-Minute Bible Hour, a longtime E-Free Church pastor. And he's written the book, The Lightning Fast Field Guide to the Bible. I love this because this isn't a deep, comprehensive study, and it isn't a huge commentary on a particular book. It is just exactly that. It is a lightning fast field guide. It is a flyover of every single book, and I found it absolutely fascinating. So I'm going to start with the book, with one book of the 66, Matt, that is rated, interestingly, the first out of 66. And that's the first question I couldn't wait to ask you. It's called the popularity rank. How is that popularity determined?
3: This is not the most scientific process I've ever seen. I used one source very heavily. So my publisher is Zondervan, which works with HarperCollins, and they've got a few different Bible resource websites on the internet that are very popular, including Bible Gateway. They were kind enough to share with me a whole bunch of their search data, and then I went through that and weighted it based on the relative size of the book. So obviously Genesis is going to get more searches than Obadiah just because it's bigger. There's more to shoot at, right? There's more to search there. So I went through and ran my own little equation to make it work. And I probably should have put a big asterisk on that to be like, this is some guy's best guess, but it's an educated one.
2: Well, it's intriguing regardless. And as I looked at the ranks, one of the there are so many interesting parts of this book, but I thought the popularity rank was very interesting. And I started thinking, why would Psalms be so appealing? Well, I'm not going to answer that question, Matt. I'm going to ask you, if there's legitimacy, let's say this is objective and it's peer-reviewed and it's perfectly legitimate data, and it is the most popular of the 66 books, there has to be an attraction factor to it. What do you think it is?
3: Well, I solidly think that number one ranking is right for Psalms, both because of the size of the book, the number of chapters involved in the book, and also the number of themes in there. In a way, Psalms is a microcosm of the whole Bible. It's an anthology, And as Christians and members of the historic church, we believe that each word of each psalm is inspired by God, but we also believe that the anthology itself is inspired by God. There are other great songs that people who believed in God wrote in the distant past, but God did not ordain that those songs should be in the Bible, in the book of Psalms. So that's the same story with the Bible. There are other great books that were written in the past that probably even tell us things that are true about what Jesus might have done or what someone might have said. But these are the 66 where God ordained the words on the page, as well as the inclusion of each of those books into the larger document. So Psalms is a microcosm of the whole Bible in that respect, but it also speaks to the entire gamut of the human experience for you and me. Janet, who've been at faith for a long time, but also for the newcomers you're talking about, you know, well, we have Ecclesiastes to talk about what happens when things go terribly right. Well, the Psalms also cover that. We have Job to talk about what happens when things go terribly wrong. Well, we also have the Psalms to talk about that. Prophecy, music, art, life, death, love, the whole gamut of the human experience in the context of God is present in those psalms, and the artistry of it transcends the ages.
2: One of the things you do for each of the book, going to the core of what you just said, is you talk about the tone and the feel. So, for example, for Psalms, just like the songs you listen to, it depends. Some are thankful, others repentant, still others angry. So I love that. And you start out with vital stats. So you talk about where it is in the Bible. Psalms, for example, is number 19 out of the 66. Has 150 chapters, 2,461 verses, over 30,000 word counts. Most used words, Lord, God, praise, heart, love, song, righteous. The list goes on. In the group, the Psalms falls under the wisdom literature category. The audience, Jews in the age of Babylonia and Persia. Date completed in the 400 BCs, rank 1 out of 66. That's how you start it, which I found that in and of itself I thought was interesting. Then you do several breakdowns of each of the books. So, for example, you do a lightning-fast summary of Psalm. What is a unique feature? Who wrote it, the type of book, I talked about the tone and feel, and then how it's built, which I thought was interesting. What a great way to start before you dive into Psalms. When it was finished, who was the original audience, parts you might recognize if you haven't read the Bible, the original language, important characters, historical setting, theme verse, and then finish all 150 and still want more, and then you give several other sites that tie into the Psalms, and then some of these songs are very angry, why the Psalms are in the Bible, and if you don't have time to read the whole thing, at least read, and then you give suggested readings, and then when you visualize, and this is how you ended every chapter, when you visualize Psalms, picture, and then you've got something, and you, in this case, said a handheld harp, which I thought was perfect, because it goes back to the song part of all of this. I love the way you did this, because I thought, even if you're brand, or if you're a seeker, cynic, skeptic, just wants to put their little toe in, this is a great place to start, because you get a flyover of what is this stuff? I can't understand what it's all about. Isn't there conflict? And why is there an old? And why is there a new? You do a fabulous job of giving a synopsis of what the particular book is about. Now, because I said Psalms was number one, you naturally made me go, okay, what's number 66? And I had to guess which one was number 66 before I get there. And it was, ta-da, Obadiah. Why do you think that is?
3: I think Obadiah is getting the short end of the stick there, frankly.
2: I do too.
3: But the problem is, like, what other book am I going to throw under the bus? Like, I don't want to criticize a book of the Bible, Janet. I don't know which one should be 66, but dang it, it shouldn't be Obadiah, because Obadiah's got a couple really unique things going on. One, it is a completely God-ordained, legitimate gloat over your enemies being thrown down from their high places from which they mock and gloat. The people group in question in Obadiah kind of remind me of the angry old Muppets who sit up in the balcony and just make fun of everybody for trying. I actually kind of find those guys more endearing than I find the bad guys in Obadiah. But in Obadiah, there's not really much in the way of correction for God's own people. Most of the minor prophets are correcting God's own people. Here, they're just Edom is just getting called out for being an awful neighbor, an awful distant cousin. And there's reassurance in it for Christians who are persecuted heavily, even lightly, who just endure scorn and mockery, to be reminded in that little book God is just, and God, every knee will bow, every tongue will confess one
2: exactly.
3: day, and he's on it.
2: Exactly. Yep. The character of God. Wow. Okay, when we come back, I have a few more minutes with you. I want to talk about another section. I love this. This is a fabulous resource. It's going to stay not on my bookshelf, on my desk, so I can use it every day when I dive into a new book. I'm going to start with The Flyover. I think it's a brilliant way to get into the Word. It's called The Lightning Fast Field Guide to the Bible. Back after this.
4: 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Hi, I'm Chuck Bentley with My Money Life from Crown. 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The debt snowball method focuses on momentum. You list your debts from smallest to largest according to their balance, regardless of the interest rate. You attack the smallest one aggressively while making minimum payments on all the others. Once the smallest debt is paid off, you roll that payment into the next smallest and so on. The advantage of this method is motivation. 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It's especially helpful if you've struggled with consistency in the past. The debt avalanche method focuses on math. List your debts from highest to lowest interest rate. 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The advantage of this method is efficiency. 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It's also typically faster. The most important thing is staying consistent and committed until you're completely debt-free. 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
5: Are we a two-party system? The myth and the mystery continues. Hi, this is Dave Zavali. Let's talk about it straight ahead on the Public Square. First off, before we go any farther, to waste even 2 minutes of your time, why does this matter? Well, it matters because if the American system of government is a two-party system, then if you're not a member of one of the two parties, a member in good standing, a member with power in the party structures, you've been disenfranchised from your government. Is that what the framers and the founders had in mind? For us to become an administrative state that is basically governed by two entities, and that your standing with those two entities determines whether you have a seat at the table, whether your rights actually are acted upon, whether your rights and privileges are protected in the court system, whether your standing as a human being is dependent upon what card you carry in your wallet or purse. Is that what the design was? Is that what the Constitution says? Well, of course it doesn't. Here's an interesting historical fact. George Washington was elected twice to the presidency, and John Adams was elected to the presidency. The first two presidents of the United States were both elected to the presidency before political parties even existed in the United States of America. Now, there were factions of opinions and people gathered around certain sets of issues and agendas, but there were no formal political parties for the first three presidential elections going forward from 1789 forward. We didn't even have political parties to get started. What the heck happened? That's a fair question. We'll be talking about it more this week, and we'll start again tomorrow right here on the Public Square. You can find us anytime, day or night, at thepublicsquare.com. 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
2: 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If you forgot it, it's all there on my information page, as well as a direct link so that you can find out how to get your copy of the Lightning Fast Field Guide to the Bible, and its subtitle, and it tells you everything. Your compact companion for exploring the best book ever. I love that. This is a fabulous resource, fabulous flyover. So I want to talk about two books real quick, and they're 66 books, so I could talk for a lot longer than that with you, Matt. But I went to Philemon, which I thought was interesting, or Philemon, depending on how you learned it as a kid growing up. I say Philemon. So it's fascinating because there are a couple of things. Just in the vital stats part, it's 56 out of 66 books. It's got one chapter, 25 verses. The word count, 335 words. That's it. Most used words, Lord, Christ, Jesus, claim, chains, brother, love, slave. They're pastoral letters, Philemon and the church at Colossae. And then this is written under house arrest by Paul in Rome, dated AD 60 to 62. And it ranks 65 out of 66, which I thought was interesting. Because when the Bible talks about the relevancy of the word to the world around us today, oh, my word, this is right smack, so perfectly relevant. It's unbelievable. And I love the fact that it's two companion letters. I love the church history part of this. So as these letters are being walked out of the jail where Rome is, or where Paul is in Rome, 60, 62 AD, he's got not one, but two letters. One becomes Colossians. The other becomes Philemon, which I thought was fascinating. But there's these little mentioned names like Onesimus, and people aren't going to know much about who he is. But boy, what a response by Paul to the issue of slavery. And there's only, what would we say, 335 words in the whole book. But it's powerful. I'm sad it's number 65. I would have put it up higher than that.
3: I think so, too. I love this book. I just did a whole season, maybe 80 episodes, maybe 100 on my daily podcast.
2: Wow.
3: On the book of Philemon. That's how enthusiastic I am about this book. And I went and read in preparation for that and for this chapter in the Lightning Fast Field Guide to the Bible. I went and gathered all the ancient sources on slavery, the primary sources from outside the Bible, and looked carefully at what everybody else thought about slavery, what the ground rules were, how they were coming at it, and where Paul's thought fits into all of that. And the most unique thing that Paul contributed to the conversation was identifying the value of the person in Christ, made in the image of God. That's the key to what unlocks the growth of humanity in the Christian West out of the horror and bondage of slavery. And you see the first glimmers of it right there in this little letter.
2: Yeah, exactly. And what I love is Paul's, I mean, I love the way Paul never tiptoes, okay? He just goes right to the core every time. He's a man who knew that his days were numbered, and he said what had to be said, and he said it always in the right way. So he basically says to Onesimus, you take him back, not as a slave, you take Philemon back as a free man, as a no longer a slave, but as a dear brother. As far as I'm concerned, that's an emancipation proclamation. You know, I mean, he would, I don't care what people say about scripture. Paul was not endorsing slavery by any stretch of the imagination. He was saying, you take him back as a brother. He's not a slave.
3: Yes, of course. And I think it's so fascinating, too, that he's under the watchful eye of the Emperor Nero, who would eventually take his head.
2: Yes.
3: But Paul's not worried about his head. He's worried about finishing the trajectory that Jesus himself put in place in Acts 1:8. You're going to be my witnesses to Jerusalem, Judea, Samaria, and to the ends of the earth. Well, the ends of the earth runs through Rome. And Paul is there eagerly in jail, seeking the opportunity that imprisonment gives him to preach the gospel to the gateway to the ends of the earth. And so he's got to thread a needle here. He can't have all of his monitored correspondence looking like he's proposing a Spartacus-style slave uprising revolution. But he also needs to make it clear that the value of the person is in Christ, and Onesimus is not some slave or second-class thing. Onesimus is your brother in Christ because of the work of Christ on the cross.
2: Exactly. Exactly. I think I reversed those two. So thank you for correcting me. It's absolutely fabulous that he does that. Now, only in deference to time, I want to talk about the book of Revelation. I was fascinated to see where it would fall because, you know, some churches, I always say that book of Revelation is like Goldilocks' porridge. For some churches, it's too hot, others it's too cold, and others get it just right. If it's there, it matters. It should be taught line upon line, precept upon precept. I thought it was fascinating that the popularity rank for Revelation was 12 out of 66, mm-hmm. which I thought was really cool. And I love the way you identify the audience, seven specific churches and everybody else. So the book applies to every single one of us, which I think is great. Sometimes you have in some of the chapters an overlooked character, a minor character. For example, I was riveted to how you wrote about Exodus. Talk about some of those overlooked people. Why are they worth mentioning if they were not primary characters?
3: Yeah. Well, I can't remember if I just fumbled the last one. Onesimus was the slave, Philemon was the master, and in answer to your question, part of the reason we need to pay attention to Onesimus, who barely comes up in the Bible and had this low social status, is because of what his witness does to everyone else. But also, church history indicates that he went on to become the bishop of Ephesus.
2: Yes.
3: A lowly slave who grew in such a way. Well, the story is big. The story of the Bible, once you get past Jesus, it's not just a story of great men and great women. It is a story of God, who is the main character of the whole thing, and his relentless work in this beautifully orchestrated plan of redemption. And the reason the Bible gives us all these looks at the little people is because you and I are the little people.
2: Absolutely.
3: And in them, we can see what salvation coming to the far corners of the world is about, and we can see ourselves in that story as well.
2: Wow. Matt, it's a fabulous book. I absolutely love it. I hope I got my people listening very interested. They're going to check it out. It's called The Lightning Fast Field Guide to the Bible. When you're opening up the Word, you love those oral corresponding books that help you get more richness out of your time in the Word. This book will do just that. Matt, thank you for being such a great teacher, and thank you for the gift of this interview. We're going to take a break. Back after this.
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2: 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I love it when I get to spend time with Dr. Fuzz Rana. He is brilliant. He's president and CEO and senior scholar of Reasons to Believe, which is a marvelous organization that's dedicated to communicating the powerful scientific case for God's existence and the Bible's reliability to both Christians and non-Christians. By the way, you should know that Fuzz came to Christ during graduate school. Now, that doesn't happen very often. They say once you hit 18, it becomes a little harder and harder and harder. Why? I think because your worldview gets to be concretized and you're pretty entrenched in what you believe and you might just push back. Well, that didn't happen to Fuzz. Thank you, Lord. He converted to Christianity in grad school after being convinced of the validity of Christ's claim and of his own need for a savior. So he has a degree in chemistry with highest honors and a PhD in chemistry with an emphasis in biochemistry. And he completed postdoctoral work at the University of Virginia and Georgia. He joined Reasons to Believe in 1999. He worked for 7 years as a senior scientist in research and development for Procter & Gamble. And to date, he has addressed more than 500 universities, churches, and conferences in the U.S. and abroad. We just appreciate him so much. And so I want to talk about a couple of things with you, Fuzz, today. I want to start first with, I guess you could give this the overarching title of human exceptionalism. And that is, yeah. I want to talk about the human condition and why it is when you think about it, because, you know, the materialist wants to think that there is no difference between man and animal. Ingrid Newkirk, the founder of People for the Ethical Treatment of Animals, thinks that a snail and a dog and a boy all have the same moral equivalence. We have a different worldview. It's a biblical worldview. We believe first, last, and always in the Imago Dei that the image of God is fingerprinted on every other human being, and that's what makes us exceptional. We're the only part of creation made in his image. But we also do, exceptional things. So, for example, when we see our brothers and sisters going off to war and they wear the uniform and if necessary, they're willing to lay down their life for their country, or someone who runs into a burning tower in New York City rather than away, what is it about the human condition that makes people willing to say, if necessary, I will lay down my life for you? Where does that come from?
8: Yeah, you know, well, that whole idea of acting. And by the way, thank you, Janet, for having me on the show. It's always a pleasure to spend time with you. But, you know, this whole idea that human beings act for the sake of another person, act in a way that brings no benefit to us, is called altruism. And humans display a unique type of altruism compared to what we see in the animal kingdom. You know, animals will do tit for tat, you scratch my back, I scratch your back type of altruism. That's called reciprocal altruism, right? Or they might do what's called kin altruism, where they help members of the group who they're genetically related to, and so therefore they get an indirect benefit by helping members of that group. But for human beings, I mean, we do the same thing. We engage in reciprocal altruism. We help members of our family. But we also go out of our way to help people that we don't know, people who actually may have different values than us, different political views than us. We will lay down our life for them, right? We help people that who have no chance of ever returning the favor to us. And this is called pro-social altruism, but it's unique to humans, and it's exceptional to humans, and I think it reflects the fact that, A, we bear God's image, and B, deep down inside all of us, we recognize that other people have lives that are sacred, that have infinite worth and value. Whether we hold that worldview or not, there's something baked into us that recognizes that and causes us to act in that way.
2: Yeah. And that's a fascinating response. Now, I'm going to speak on behalf of the seeker, the skeptic, and the cynic who's listening. Well, if that were the case, why doesn't it happen every time? Why, as an example, when a young woman is being stabbed to death on a commuter bus, nobody stops, nobody intercedes, nobody prevents that horrific act from being carried out? In other words, why would some people respond in an altruistic way and others would not? What's the distinction?
8: Well, again, I think that the Christian worldview explains that beautifully, because not only do we bear God's image as human beings, we also have had that image of God damaged, marred because of the fall, because of sin. And so human beings have this capacity to do incredibly good things and incredibly wicked and evil things where we behave in incredibly selfish ways. And that to me reflects not only the image of God that each of us bears, but also the fact that we are sinners as well. And yet when you think about it, when we accept Christ into our heart, we become new creations, and that transformation that takes place in us replaces that selfish nature with a truly, genuinely altruistic nature. You know, and if you think about it, the kingdom of God and the values of the kingdom of God is essentially a manifestation of pro-social altruism in its most perfect in its most perfect form.
9: Mm-hmm. I think you're spot on about that. Well, given what you just said, let me go back to how I introduced you, which is you're in grad school, you're pursuing the science, there's the continual promulgation of the mythology that science and Christianity are at war with one another. In fact, they are not, and there's a preponderance of evidence to the opposite. I'm talking to a scientist. I give you Exhibit A, Your Honor. But what happened to you personally as a grad student where you suddenly thought, I'm going to explore this? I mean, you're a grad student. First of all, you burn the midnight oil. You got papers to write. You got a dissertation to write. Why would you even want to seek out the claims of Christianity at this point in your life?
8: Yeah, well, you know, as a graduate student, when I started my studies, I was A, an agnostic, and B, I was thoroughly convinced that the evolutionary paradigm could explain everything in biology. And yet, as a graduate student, we were challenged, and graduate students hopefully are challenged today along these lines, to think independently, look at the evidence and draw your own conclusion, regardless of what anybody else says. And when I started looking at just how incredible the inner workings of the cell are, and just the elegance and the sophistication, I was utterly convinced that there had to be a creator, because there was no way that evolutionary processes could explain those types of systems. And once I became convinced there had to be a creator, then the next question, well, is who is that creator? How do I relate to that creator? And so even though I was extremely busy, I carved out the time to begin searching out answers to that question. And it was reading the Sermon on the Mount that I was convinced that Jesus was indeed who Christians claim him to be. And I was convicted of my sin, but also deeply overjoyed to know that it's through Christ's work on the cross that my sins could be forgiven.
9: Oh. Well, what was it in particular about his Sermon on the Mount that you found attractive? What was so compelling about that particular part of Scripture?
8: Well, what he was teaching was exactly the right way to live, right? I agreed this is the way to live. And I found his person deeply attractive, but yet at the same time, I knew that I could never live up to those standards. I recognized my sin, and I had actually met with a pastor a few months earlier, and he challenged me to read the Bible. I'd never picked up the Bible in my life up to that point. I was 23 years old, and he challenged me to read the Bible, and one of his friends who was there with us gave me a little pamphlet on how to become a Christian. And so after reading the Sermon on the Mount and having those feelings, I worked through that booklet, and there was the presentation of the gospel that I was able to respond to.
9: Mm, wow. And everything changed. Old things passed away and all things became new. But I want to underscore a part of your short testimony that I think it bears repeating. And that is, as you look through a microscope and as you're looking at form, purpose, order of the cell, it just bespeaks a watchmaker, does it not? You're looking at the way all of this works and you're thinking, I have one of two choices here, utter randomness and evolution, or there is an order, a purpose of form here for a divine creator who put this all together. Did you have to keep that thought to yourself among your scientific peers?
8: Well, you know, this would have been the mid-1980s. And at that time, there wasn't the same level of animosity that people held towards people of faith, at least in the department I was in. Most of the faculty members I knew were atheists, but they seemed to be okay with, you know, me expressing my faith as a Christian. And so it's a very different world today than it was, fortunately, when I was a young person. But I still struggled with how to put all the pieces together. And it wasn't until a number of years later when I read a book by my mentor and colleague, Hugh Ross, where all the pieces kind of fit together. And that was, to me, transformative, because it's like, wow, I can make a robust scientific defense for the credibility of the Christian worldview without compromising, you know, anything that I hold dear to as a scientist, and without compromising anything that I hold dear to as a Christian.
9: Mm-hmm. One last question on the human condition. We were talking before about altruism. What is it that we find attractive about heroism and courage? What draws us to that?
8: Yeah, well, I think at the end of the day, it's essentially reflecting the ideals of the kingdom of God, right? That we all know that giving up ourselves for another person is the highest honor that you can have as a human being.
9: Yes. And no greater love has this, right? That a man would lay down his life for a friend. When we come back, I'm going to change to another little topic. It's all a buzz here in Washington, D.C. And I want to find out what Dr. Rana thinks all about it and how, if at all, it comes into alignment with biblical thinking. More with Buzz Rana at Reasons to Believe right after this.
10: This is Carter Conlon. There must be a wholesome fear of God in the heart of anyone who claims to speak in His name. In the Old Testament, warnings were given to those who stood before the people and said, "Thus says the Lord," if in fact He had not spoken. There must be, in the hearts of those who claim to speak prophetically, an honest and sincere fear of God. At the same time, there can be confidence when He has spoken. There can be a witness in the heart and from the text of Scripture. Over the years, He has spoken about things before they happened, and He has never failed, not even one time. Seek today that kind of a relationship with Him, where there's both reverence and confidence because you actually know the sound of His voice. Didn't Jesus say that? "My sheep hear My voice, and they follow Me." Talk to Him about all of these things today. It's time to pray.

0: Yes, everybody's hearing that song in my town lately. It's Disclosure Day, coming very slowly through a government file to us. Everything you've ever wanted to know that supposedly has been kept secret about UFOs. And it's raising bizarre conversations in some very interesting corners of culture. We're visiting with biochemist Dr. Fuzran, who's the president and CEO and senior scholar of Reasons to Believe, an absolutely fabulous ministry. By the way, I've put a link to their May-June newsletter. It's right there on the information page. Website, easy to remember. If you're stuck in traffic, don't worry. It's on the info page, reasons.org, reasons.org. And again, the information page is in the market with janetpartial.org. Click on the red box. It says program details and audio. It'll take you where you need to go, and especially sign up for the newsletter. It's absolutely fascinating. So, Fuzz, I have to tell you, it's all the chatter. You've got, in fact, interesting, over the weekend, Steven Spielberg said this. Hollywood director Steven Spielberg says the truth about UFOs will, quote, dislocate society and cause humans to question their religions. First of all, I don't know if this is a man who just doesn't understand Christianity, but I happen to know that there's a tomb that remains empty to this day. A dead man did rise. The grave is empty and death has been conquered. It would have to do an awful lot to undo that declaration of truth. So I'm really finding it interesting as they're squeezing these documents out like the last bit of toothpaste in a tube, saying that we have remains of UFOs, et cetera, et cetera. And then certain, quote, religious folk are saying that they've met with people who weren't really the government but had contacts with the government who were saying, prepare your congregations because all this information is going to come out. And I'm finding it very problematic because I think there's a reason why God calls us sheep. We are apparently very easily led astray. You're the scientist in this conversation. Give me your thoughts on the disclosure taking place.
1: Yeah, well, you know, I mean, there's a lot of information that's flying around out there. And, you know, the whole idea is that it's up to other people to decide. The government is no longer going to be the purveyor of all this information. But the bottom line is, in spite of all this data release, it's really rather disappointing if you want aliens to be real things, because there is no evidence for a spacecraft or portions of a spacecraft. There's no evidence of alien remains whatsoever. And in fact, there are very good scientific reasons why aliens could not have traveled vast distances through interstellar space to reach the Earth. But bottom line is no evidence for aliens whatsoever. And in fact, according to the government records, those cases of UAPs or UFOs that have been resolved all have pretty mundane explanations. They're either experimental aircraft or drones or some kind of scientific apparatus that's in the atmosphere, or optical illusions, or some kind of weird weather phenomena that people are just not familiar with. And of the cases that are unresolved, many of them just have so low quality information that you can't make a discernment one way or the other. So bottom line is nothing really here to look at, you know, keep moving on. But I think there is something that's really important about this, though. And that is that of the unresolved cases, there is a residual number of them that seem to be describing real effects that people have observed that violate the laws of physics, or people have had encounters with aliens that appear to be real encounters. But this is spiritual deception at its finest, where these are not alien beings, but in bottom line, demons that are essentially looking to harm individuals and undermine the Christian message. You know, for example, you mentioned Steven Spielberg, right? In a sense, people like Steven Spielberg, this was true for Carl Sagan with his movie Contact, they see aliens as a type of savior, right? Where these aliens are going to be benevolent, they're going to travel to Earth and have advanced technology that they're going to share with us and solve all of our problems, right? That is a alternative gospel that's being preached by some people who really want aliens to be real, But the fact of the matter is there is a significant overlap between the experience that people have when they dabble or they get involved in the occult and what people experience when they have interactions with quote-unquote alien beings.
0: Mm. I want to underscore, friends, this is coming from a scientist, okay? This is about thinking critically and thinking biblically. And I'm 1,000% where you are. I do believe that there's going to be a lot of demonic deception here. But you make an interesting point. We started out talking about what makes human beings unique and altruism and reflecting when we move toward courage, when we move toward heroism, when we see people run to the fire, not away from it. Those are the attributes of Christianity. And we see so much of that in our Savior. It seems to me, from my peanut gallery view on what's going on in the marketplace, Fuzz, is that in some respects, this is an attempt to replace God. I can get a foreign entity who will be brighter and smarter and will solve all of my problems. And what I find interesting is, by the way, all of the aliens always appear so much smarter. Apparently, there are no bottom half of their graduating class aliens flighting around in the universe anywhere. And one of the latest reports was they came into four sizes. They were reptilian, they were Nordic, they were little gray men, and they were like manta rays. I don't know where they got that from, but anyway, these are poor substitutions for a savior, it seems to me. Am I right or wrong?
1: Oh, you're absolutely right. You know, and again, I think, you know, there's a real opportunity for spiritual deception here. And, I think we want to really encourage people to be careful and to be cautious about biting, you know, that apple, so to speak, of thinking that salvation can come from another place other than the Christian faith.
0: Amen. Amen. Always, our time goes too fast when we visit. Fuzz, thank you so much. I really appreciate your ministry so tremendously. Reasons to Believe. And again, the website, reasons.org. Again, I have a link to the newsletter. It comes out. This is the May, June 2026 newsletter. Check it out. Always fascinating conversations. And by the way, just picking up on the astute, discerning, and biblical perspective that Dr. Rana just shared with us, you're going to see more of an uptick of this in the days ahead. Spielberg's got his new film coming out the 12th of June. And you, my discerning friend, are going to have to be a good Berean and test all things, be a person of noble character. And you're going to see an ad for a movie interspersed between a news program that talks about more of what's coming out of Washington, allegedly, about UFOs and UAPs. And it is a kind of entrapment. So be a good Berean and test all things. After all, the Bible says they were people of noble character. Thanks so much for joining us, friends. We'll see you next time on In the Market with Janet Parshall.
2: An Ohio man is appealing to the U.S. Supreme Court after University Heights, Ohio, required him to obtain a permit to pray in his home. This is truth itself. In January 2021, Daniel Grand emailed a dozen friends to invite them to his home to pray as a minyan, a threshold requirement for the most sacred acts of Jewish communal worship. But when city officials found out about the email, and before any minyan convened, the city demanded that Grand immediately cease and desist any and all uses of his home as a place of religious assembly, unless he first obtained a special use permit, which the city requires for houses of worship in residential districts. You can see these stories and more on our website, truthitself.com. 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
1: For American Family News, I'm Robert Thornton. The Trump administration said today it will comply with a court ruling temporarily blocking a nearly $1.8 billion fund meant to compensate allies of President Donald Trump, effectively agreeing to pause the plan for at least 2 weeks after setbacks in the courts and a fierce backlash from Republicans who objected to potential payouts to participants in the January 6, 2021 Capitol unrest. The announcement from the Justice Department came in response to a Friday court ruling by a federal judge in Virginia who ordered plans for the fund halted pending additional arguments later this month. A conservative

0: some point, we have to stop it.
1: And there's a lot of ways to stop it, because militarily it's not a problem, it's a political problem. I think that the president can find a way to kind of square that circle. He tells them informally there's going to be a deadline to this nonsense, and you're going to regret it, and we're going to do enough damage to your economy and your military that it's going to take you a quarter century to recover, and we're going to leave a residual force that's going to keep that strait open along with the Allies.
0: So Hansen says we can't continue to allow this stalling.
1: Because they interpret survival with victory. I know that sounds Orwellian, but they do. Every day that they're still there, they say, see, we took on the superpower of civilizational history and we're still here and they couldn't stop us. And they give no context that all of our restraint itself imposed on us, but it's not military. We can defeat them from the air as we were doing, but we've lost almost 2 months' time in these negotiations.
0: Hansen says you can't believe anything the regime says, so it's difficult to negotiate with them.
2: The U.S. Senate race is heating up in Texas between Texas State Democrat Representative James Tallarico and Texas Attorney General Ken Paxton. There are some people talking about personal indiscretions of Ken Paxton. AFR host Jenna Ellis said, we have Donald Trump as president and that anybody who voted for him implicitly agrees that personal life absolutely matters, but policy matters even more. However, James Tallarico has a very liberal view of Christianity and believes that God is non-binary and that there are more than two biological sexes, just to name a few. Oren McIntyre, Blaze Media, made these comments on AFR.
3: Simply calling yourself a Christian or a faithful Catholic in the case of Joe Biden doesn't mean anything if it's not reflected in any way, shape, or form in your actual views. I think Christians are becoming more and more aware that simply assenting to the religion with your mouth, but then having none of it show up in the way you actually want the world to look, the way you actually live your life and the views you profess, is simply not enough.
2: McIntyre went on to say that while Tallarico does not fit the demographic profile of the left, they believe he can be successful even by holding some of the least popular positions in the Democrat platform. The FIFA World Cup starts in less than 2 weeks, and venues throughout the United States where games will be played continue to make final security preparations. DHS Secretary Mark Wayne Mullen had this to say on Fox.
4: My biggest threat is drones. So that's why we have put so much technology on it. Just think about this. This is a closed roof. But let's think about Kansas City. In Kansas City, if you were to have a drone come in and someone's just playing a prank and they want to come in and they want to drop a bag of flour in the middle of the stadium, the panic that it could cause, hundreds could absolutely die at that point because they'd be stampeding.
5: Rushing for the
4: right
5: exits.
2: Officials are expecting 3 million people to visit for the events, which will be jointly hosted by the U.S., Canada, and Mexico. See more news at AFN.net.
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7: Believe it or not, America was founded on a marriage. That's right, you might be surprised to hear that, but America was founded on a marriage. The marriage of the people to the Creator. The marriage of the people to Jesus Christ. The majority of those who were early founders to this country actually had committed their hearts and their lives to Jesus Christ as they understood it. And yet that covenant with the Lord has largely vanished in our country. Whatever happened to marriage? Whatever happened to God's master plan for America? Could it be that marriage was not only God's master plan for the universe, but for America? And if America reneges on marriage, what is the hope for America? At its 250th anniversary, that is political anniversary, but how about going all the way 406 years ago to a group called the Pilgrims? 250th anniversary is only for the political foundation of the country. But the spiritual and covenantal foundation of the

0: country goes all the way back 406 years to the Mayflower Compact. It was originally signed on board the boat called the Mayflower on November 21, 1620, before the passengers disembarked to begin their new settlement in what was called New Plymouth in what is now Massachusetts. This was the first attempt at self-government in the English-speaking New World. It was done by pilgrims who refused, or as refugees, were severe religious persecution under King James I in England. And they said, you know what? We can't live like this. We can only live under God's guidance, our marriage to him, not our marriage to King James and his authority. Well, these were free-born Englishmen who arrived while escaping religious persecution, and they set up self-government under the Western world, or in the Western world. And these refugees were religious persecution set out consciously to have what President Abraham Lincoln would later call government of the people, by the people, and for the people. Those pilgrims who had braved the New Atlantic, the North Atlantic, in the middle of the stormy gale season to arrive on shores that they had never seen before and begin to carve out a new nation on a new continent would say to us, the recipients of this priceless heritage, embrace this freedom, exercise it, and zealously protect it. I think they would also say, zealously protect even the more so the marriage covenant, which is at the foundation, our relationship with Jesus Christ and our marriage to him and then to one another. You lose that and you lose it all. When the pilgrims arrived on the shores of what is now Massachusetts, some passengers who were not religious said they would not abide by others' authority once they landed. So before they disembarked, the pilgrims drafted and signed the Mayflower Compact, and all the adult males aboard the Mayflower agreed to abide by the laws enacted under the compact. But marriage is not a compact. Marriage is a covenant. And there is a difference. The compact was made between individuals to protect freedom and to provide civil government. But the covenant of marriage is to provide the security of our relationship with the Lord as evidenced by the metaphor of our marital hope here on these shores. The Mayflower Compact is indeed America's Magna Carta. It was democratic, an acknowledgement of liberty under law and order, and the giving to each person the right to participate in the government, while they promised to be obedient to the laws. Where here we are, under God's covenant, the covenant of marriage, which he ordained in Genesis chapter 2 to reflect as a heavenly metaphor the marital hope that we would have on this planet, marriage and God's master plan, and yet we have defected from it, we have defaulted from it, and we're the worst for it in this country. So today on Viewpoint, we're going to take a look at this marital hope, heavenly metaphor, marriage and God's master plan, and what is the future of America if we lose marriage? It's interesting because a number of years ago, a commentator, Don Federer, said, we lose marriage, we lose everything. You lose marriage and you lose everything. Well, whether you agree with him or not, I tend to think there's a lot of truth in what he said. If marriage is lost, we lose everything. Well, let's take a little journey here on Viewpoint today, down the time, going back about 20 years, actually going back about 15, 16 years, actually. I have in my hands a series of articles that came out. The first one is from Charisma Magazine. That came out in 2011. The title of the article is Marriage Under Siege. Marriage Under Siege. And the subtitle was how our long-held definition is being threatened by two unlikely partners, gay marriage and Christian infidelity. Christian infidelity. That's the lack of faithfulness, the lack of fidelity. Is it possible then that the Christian infidelity in our marriages is also reflected and a reflection of our infidelity to the God who formed this first marriage and who said, what I have joined together, man must not put asunder? It's an interesting question, isn't it? Then we have before us Time Magazine, November 29th, 2010. The title of this on the front page is, Who Needs Marriage? In other words, the implication of this question is, nobody really needs marriage anymore. We're going to do it our way. Well, what is the way that we're doing it? Well, we're not getting married. We're living alone, or we're cohabiting. That's what's happened. Then Christianity Today joined in on the matter in this July-August 2020 issue called Vanishing Vows. Can the church save what's left of marriage? Now, that's a pretty serious question. Can the church save what's left of marriage? Which is implying, underlying, that indeed the church has become a major part of the problem why marriage is disintegrating. If we were to look back in 2014, people ages 20 to 39 who were married, of evangelicals, 56%, the total population, 42%. In 2018, evangelicals, 51%, total population, 40%. In other words, in just 4 years, marriage was falling on increasingly hard times. Yes, even in the church. We'll be back after this. Stay tuned.
1: Once upon a time, children could pray and read their Bibles in school. Divorces were practically unknown, as was child abuse. In our once great America, virginity and chastity were popular virtues, and homosexuality was an abomination. So what happened in just one generation? Hi, I'm Chuck Crismeyer, and I urge you to join me daily on Viewpoint, where we discuss the most challenging issues touching our hearts and homes. Could America's moral slide relate to the Fourth Commandment?
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0: The falling away or collapse of marriage in America is reflecting and portending some very unpleasant futures for this country. Very unpleasant futures. Not only are the number of children being born in America insufficient to maintain the country, particularly in light of all the abortions that are taking place, but also the very spirit of the country, the very commitment of one another, is dissolving in America. And it's reflected, you can sense it, you can feel it, you can watch it in the dependency, the character of the various people, our politicians, and so on. Even today, as one politician is falling under very, very hard times in scrutiny because of his radical, blatant disregard of his marital commitment. Today we talk about marital hope, the heavenly metaphor. You say, what do you mean the heavenly metaphor? Well, the reality is that marriage was intended by God to be an earthly expression of his heavenly purpose for all time. It is a prophetic message that God designed from the very beginning in Genesis chapter 2. And because it was so serious and so important in God's eyes, Satan made it his number one attack in Genesis chapter 3. No sooner had God formed the first marriage and put Adam and Eve together and said, what I have joined together, man must not put asunder, then, the scripture says, then the serpent. Then the serpent came and attacked that which God had prescribed for all time. You say all time? Yes, all time. not just on this planet, friends. The marriage concept, from God's viewpoint, is a heavenly metaphor, not just an earthly practice, but a heavenly metaphor. In other words, it's designed to show something, to explain something, to help us to understand the greater picture of God's purposes and his expectations, not only on the planet, not only in our country, but also for all eternity. And that's why from Genesis to Revelation, marriage are the bookends of the Bible. Marriage are the bookends of the Bible. Right there in Genesis chapter 2, and then in the book of Revelation, about chapter 20 and so on, where the bride of Christ comes and Jesus meets with his bride and completes the entire picture of God's intention under the marriage covenant. That's why, friends, it's important that we be faithful in our marriages. It's important that we be faithful to the Lord. If you're not faithful to your spouse, how can you say you're going to be faithful to the Lord? This is our problem. And this is one of the reasons why the homosexual community was able to gain tremendous grip to explain away why they should not have to comport to Christians' viewpoint concerning homosexuality and homosexual marriage, because they said, you Christians don't believe the Bible anyway concerning marriage. Look at you. You divorce your spouses. You're not faithful to your spouses. You don't believe in what God has said. In fact, God in Malachi chapter 2 made it very clear that the religious leaders of that day were perverting God's intended purpose and plan for marriage. And so he said to the religious leaders of the day, why are you putting away your spouses? Why are you divorcing your spouses? He said, you are dealing treacherously against your spouses. Now, the word treacherous is related to the word treason. They come from the same root. So from God's viewpoint, dealing cavalierly with marriages and divorcing your spouse was tantamount to an action of treason against his kingdom. I hate to put it so bluntly, but it's actually true. And that's why when we don't treat marriage and sanctify it in our lives and in our country, we are actually dealing treasonously toward the kingdom of God and God's rulership in our country. So I ask the question, what's the future of America if we continue and do not repent of this situation? So that is laying the foundation of why this is critically important. But we're not going to spend all of our time focusing on the negative here. What we want to do is spend the bulk of our time focusing on the positive. Okay, what are we going to do in response? You say, all of that sounds so negative. Well, it is. It's very negative from God's viewpoint. And God's viewpoint is the only one that really counts, not my viewpoint. I'm only expressing what God's viewpoint is. So if you want to find out what that is, go to Malachi chapter 2. You can read it for yourself. Three times God calls divorce treachery. That's what he calls it, treachery, which is related to treason, which is against his kingdom and his ordinance for life on this planet, which is to reflect our earthly lives as testimonies of his kingdom. So when we say, may his kingdom come, may his will be done on earth as it is in heaven, let's put it this way. May his kingdom come, may his will be done in America as it is in heaven. Well, what would that will be? That will would be faithful, to be faithful in our marriages. First of all, we would marry. We wouldn't cohabit. We would marry. And then we would marry for the purposes for which God calls us to marry. What were those purposes? Well, we want to talk about those purposes because it will help us quite a bit to understand the greater picture of this metaphor that God has set forth for us, it really is quite a beautiful thing. A beautiful thing if we understand the greatness of it. It's not just about us feeling good on this planet. It's about us fitting in with God's plan and purpose. It's a prophetic statement. Marriage is a prophetic manifestation of God's purposes, not only on earth, but also in eternity. So the first thing that we need to understand, and we think we do, but maybe we don't because we don't live it out quite the way we think we understand it, and that is that marriage is not a compact, it's not an agreement, it's not a contract, it's a covenant. In other words, when God entered into something seriously important, he entered into a covenant. He called Abraham to enter into a covenant with him, and it required the shedding of blood. So when a marriage enters into covenant, there is a shedding of blood as husband and wife come together on their honeymoon and engage in sexual intercourse for the first time. It's the shedding of blood. And quite frankly, the proof that they actually were married and that there was the capability of being married was the special cloth that was placed under the bride to demonstrate that there had indeed been this covenant entered into, the blood covenant. Because of that, marriage reflects the word commitment. Commitment has nothing to do with feelings. It has to do with decision over feelings. So marriage is the way we live out faith. Faith is a long obedience in the same direction. So marriage is the way we live out our faith. If we can't live out our faith faithfully with our marriages, then what other evidence is there that is more, that is superior to prove that we can live out our faith in any other way? That's why a broken marriage, that's why marital infidelity is so serious. God considered marital infidelity to be the most serious thing. Did you know that? And so over and over again in the Old Testament, he relates the behavior of Israel toward his covenant and his expectations of the marital covenant that they entered into at Mount Sinai. God said, if you will do this, then this is what's going to happen. Will you do this? And they said, I do. They entered into a marriage covenant for all time there at Mount Sinai. But they said we would, but then they did not. So God called it adultery. Over and over again in the Old Testament, he says, you're committing adultery under every high tree, under every green bush and whatever. You're committing adultery. You're fornicating with high and low. All you're doing is dealing in sexual immorality. He related their spiritual attitudes and behavior to sexual relationship or the breaking of a marital relationship. So first, we enter into a covenant, which you cannot break. It's a blood covenant. Then you have commitment that flows from that covenant that you're going to live out by faith, regardless of how you feel at any given time. Right? Because we don't all have, the song said, I got those loving feelings. Well, you don't necessarily always have those loving feelings. You don't even necessarily always have those loving feelings with regard to the Lord, do you? No. And that's why so many people fall away. They say, well, I don't have that loving feeling. It's not about your feelings. It's about faith. It's about trust. It's about a commitment of life. Then comes the matter of companionship. If we're walking together with the Lord, we have companionship. If we're walking together with him in our marriage covenant with him, we have companionship. If we don't walk with him in the light of his word, we don't have companionship. As the song says, we walk with the Lord in the light of his word, what a glory he sheds on our way. where we do his good will, he abides with us still and with all who will trust and obey. So trust and obey. You see, so companionship is one of the main purposes of marriage. Companionship with a wife or a husband on the planet, on terra firma, is a metaphor for the relationship between us and Christ. If the metaphor breaks down on earth, we can be well assured that it's broken between us and the Lord. That's why this is so serious, so important. And we tend to disregard the connection here, the marital hope on this planet with the heavenly metaphor for eternity. Marriage is God's master plan that links our attitudes, our behavior, our life here on earth with his plan and purposes for eternity. So then we have companionship. God said it's not good for man to be alone. Apparently, he knew what he meant, knew what he said, because he was the creator. It's not good for man to be alone. And so God there in the heavenly said, let us make man in our image. There was an usness to God himself. Let us make man in our image, a fellowship and so on. So he says, now we're going to make man in our image. And then he said, it's not good for the man to be alone. We've created a companionship for all the other animals. Now for man made in our image, we need to create a woman. And so he did. God wed them and said, what I have joined together, man must not put asunder. Companionship. One of the things that my wife and I enjoy the most after 60 years is companionship. But if you're not walking together, if you're not sounding together, if you're not thinking together, if you're arguing all the time, if you're in disagreement, then the companionship loses its companionship. If you're out of sync with God, if you're out of sync with his word, if you're disagreeing with what he says about this, that, or the other, you're out of sync with him, and that companionship is seriously diminished, if not broken. Then again, there's compassion. In a marriage, you have compassion. You have compassion for one another. If you don't have compassion for one another, you really don't love one another. So what we're doing is not using the word love, but using other words that describe the love that God has for us in marriage. It's not about that loving feeling. There's nothing wrong with that. But it's about these other things. Companionship, compassion, caring. But then there are a couple of other things that God wants to do our relationship, our marital relationship, together and with him. We'll be right back.
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0: To help us establish the kind of marriages, the kind of loving marriages that God would have for us, so that we fit in with his greater plan and his greater purpose, his master plan, my wife and I put together a book called Lasting Love, Enduring Secrets for Marital Success. 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Now, let me just mention this, insert a thought in your mind, because June is busting out all over. See, the feeling is getting more intense, as the song said. For the young Virginia keepers, they're bugging the bejeepers out of all the morning glories on the fence because it's June. Well, what is June? June is the marriage month. That's right. June is the marriage month, the most preeminent marriage month. And a lot of people are thinking, young people and others are thinking about, well, what an incredible gift it would be for them. 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Tremendous gift. You may have a relative. You may have a daughter or a son. You may have a friend who is contemplating getting married or planning to get married this month or in the next several months. This would be a tremendous gift of love to them. Lasting Love, Enduring Secrets for Marital Success. Only $10. We'll put this $14 book in your hands. Okay. Now, I want to go on. There are seven of these C words that I have been sharing with you concerning God's view of marriage, what it does. We're not using the word love because love has all different kinds of feelings about it. Some think it's all about sex, eros love. Some think it's about phileo, brotherly love. Some think it's about agape love, unselfish love. Well, it's all of the above. Not just one, but all of the above. So we have the covenant. We have our commitment to one another. We have compassion and companionship that we have from our marriages. And because of that, we care for one another. Even the church is supposed to care for one another. See, the church is supposed to emulate God's model for marriage, even in the congregation of the church. Then there are two other items that you might not think of in terms of marriage and its value. One is correction. Correction in righteousness. Now, just the other day, my wife spoke to me in a very kindly way and pointed out something that she thought that I needed to attend to in my own thoughts, attitude, behavior, whatever, choices, that would be the better way. And so she pointed that out. I wasn't all that excited to hear it, but on the other hand, I had a witness in my spirit that indeed her viewpoint was correct, and I've already taken some steps to respond to it. Correction in righteousness. Well, interestingly, the body of Christ is to gather together for that purpose, isn't it? That we should not forsake the assembling of ourselves together, but the more so as we see the day of the Lord returning closer and closer. What for? Because of the exceeding deceitfulness of sin, that we might be corrected in righteousness. That's right. So marriage affords a proper correction in righteousness when we're under the Spirit of the Holy Spirit, we're walking in the light of His Word, then the Lord will speak through a wife to her husband, through a husband to his wife. This morning, my wife gave profuse thanks to me because her feelings were very troubled by things that she saw in the book of Revelation. It wasn't so much convicting to her, it was just very troubling, and she didn't understand why all of this stuff going on that was seen so weird, as she said. And so I helped her to understand that, and she thanked me for that. Well, what would you call that? Well, you could call it correction. You could call it inspiration. Husbands are supposed to provide leadership and protection for their wives spiritually, a kind of spiritual oversight. That's the reason why the Apostle Paul said that in the congregation, wives should not try to upstage their husbands in the open congregation and start asking all kinds of questions and so on. They should go to their husbands at home and have their husbands explain those things to them. You may not like what the Apostle Paul said, but that is what he said. And the following is conviction. You can have a correction without the conviction, because if you don't receive the correction, there's not going to be any conviction in your heart. So there are two kinds of conviction that marriage brings about. One is conviction of the Holy Spirit to walk more effectively, more honestly on this earth in accordance with the Lord as your shepherd and your spouse as, shall we say, your companion. There's conviction that comes with that. How we respond to that conviction is another matter. If you resist it, you'll not get the benefit. So if I resisted what my wife said yesterday, then I wouldn't get the benefit of it. But I chose to see that there was correction there, and so it gripped my own mind and heart that I needed to do something about it. That's called conviction. So we have a covenant, a commitment, companionship, compassion, caring, correction, and conviction. All of these are part of the heavenly metaphor of God's message for marriage. All right, now I want to break from that just briefly, because there are those who would say, and after 20 years of law practice in the largest family law court in the nation, the Los Angeles Superior Court System, where 80% of my clients came from the broader body of Christ, I know what I'm talking about with regard to marriage and divorce and all of those problems, and the problems that so easily beset us. I know you don't have any marital problems that easily beset you, but most Christians do. Most people do, at one level or another. So why is it that Americans are changing and favoring cohabitation over marriage? Well, they don't want the commitment. They want the companionship without the commitment. They don't want to have anybody that can speak authoritarily into their lives. So you're not going to get the correction. You might get compassion. You might get caring. You might get companionship. But you're certainly not going to get commitment. And you're certainly not going to be in covenant. And you're certainly not going to get the kind of correction and conviction under the Holy Spirit that would be available to you if you were living in a covenantal marriage relationship. Marriage is not a contract. It's a covenant. So cohabitation rates have increased so heavily, friends, that it's now become virtually the most common form of so-called family in America today. And if that be true, what's the future of America at our 250th anniversary? Just thinking about it. And by the way, married people, even impoverished married people, typically live longer than divorced or never married peers. That was in a study in the American Journal of Public Health. And then another says that couples who stay in an unhappy marriage and tough it out until things turn around are more likely to be happy 5 years later than those who decide to divorce. That came from a study from the University of Chicago. So marital endurance. See, if we're not willing to endure, then we're not participants in God's holy, sacred metaphor of marriage. And that's why Jesus said, only he that endures to the end shall be saved. What's he talking about? He's talking about your alleged marriage relationship to the Lord. But if you don't endure, you don't have it anymore. Are you listening? I didn't say that. That's what Jesus said. He that endures to the end shall be saved. Endures what? Endures all the assaults against your relationship, your marital relationship with the Lord, which would include, by the way, your marital relationship on this planet with your spouse. No wonder Jesus took it so seriously. No wonder he said, whoever divorces their spouse commits adultery, and whoever marries the one so divorced commits adultery. No wonder the Apostle Paul said in 1 Corinthians 7 that if you end up divorced, you must stay unmarried or be reconciled to your spouse. Interesting. We'll be back.
3: Have you ever considered what the early church was like? Many people are developing a heart longing for greater fulfillment in our practices as Christians. A recent study showed 53,000 people a week are leaving the back door of America's churches in frustration. What is going on? Why has there not been even a 1% gain among followers of Christ in the last 25 years? Could it be that God is seeking to restore first century Christianity for the 21st century? Jesus said, I'll build my church. Is Christ by his Spirit stirring to prepare the church for the 21st century? The early church prayed together and broke bread from house to house. They were family, and it was said by all who observed, behold how they love one another. Incredible.
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3: It's about people, not programs. It's about a body, not a building.
4: 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Click Sell Church.
0: Tom Mullen said, happy marriages begin when we marry the ones we love, but they blossom when we love the ones we marry. As we wrap up here today on Viewpoint, I want to share things in a little different way with you, because we're talking about something that is so serious, not only for the future of our country. If we expect our country to be blessed by God, we have to bless God by the way we live. And if we don't bless God by the way we live in our marriages, we have actually missed the most foundational and essential element that God designed in his complete salvation plan. It's amazing, but we missed it. Somehow we rationalize it as if it doesn't really matter, that it's just something for earth. No, it's not just something for earth. It's a heavenly issue. It's an eternal issue. Unfortunately, it's painfully clear that the prevailing winds of our time, globally, yet more pervasively in so-called Christian Western world in America, are not favorable to sailing the good ship marriage. A tsunami of relational brokenness swept across the North American continent, precipitated, you may remember back, the unprecedented moral and spiritual truth quake in the 1960s, the sexual revolution, the rebellion against authority that decoupled marriage and family from their moral and spiritual foundations. But the unrelenting aftershocks for two generations have devastatingly fractured not only the family, but the faith itself, making a mockery almost to the very faith we claim to possess. So the battle to preserve, protect, and prosper the miracle of marriage, which it is, as the divine design is raging, ripping to shreds the relational and social fabric of entire nations, preparing the way for godless governments to progressively usurp the role of father and family, promising to be the mother of us all. That's what's happening, friends. In the midst of this fray, marriage remains a miracle of God's divine design, not just for the planet, but for all eternity. It's a metaphor on earth for the eternal spiritual relationship that God intended between him and us. And that's why my wife and I felt compelled to present to folk the motto to reinforce our marital foundation so that lasting love becomes a life message. Because marriage matters. It matters to God, and it should matter to us. But how deeply does and should marriage matter to us in this broken and fallen world where self seems to increasingly reign supreme? Well, God calls marriage a mystery. The Apostle Paul wrote about that in Ephesians chapter 5. He says, I'm speaking of a great mystery, the relationship between Christ and his church. A great mystery. Almost everyone loves a mystery, right? But mysteries are intended to be solved, to be discovered, to be revealed. And that's God's heart and desire for you and for me, for every one of us. He desires and intends that our marriages here on earth reflect and reveal his plan, his purposes, in fact, his very glory. So your marriage and ours is intended to be and is the smallest unit of the church. Have you ever thought about that? Your marriage is the smallest unit of the church. A husband and a wife and the Holy Spirit. The threesome. And a threefold cord is not easily broken, but we're allowing it to be broken. That's why marriage is referred to as holy matrimony. Holy matrimony. Now, I want to make available to you our book because it's going to be so helpful to you. Lasting Love, Enduring Secrets for Marital Success. Woven into this book are revelations from our own life of, at that time, 50 years of marriage and how we responded to this motto of 7 points. At the back of the book, we have that motto printed for you so that you can take that motto and you can put it on notepads. You can have it printed out. You can put it in your bathroom. You can put it in your bedroom. You could put it in your office with an attitude of gratitude. We will consider one another, purposing daily to prefer one another, to pursue one another, to praise one another, to protect one another, and to pray for one another. And believe it or not, those are the things that God expects us to do in our marriages, and then by implication within the body of Christ, since we're married to him, those things are also stated in the scriptures to be carried out among us. With an attitude of gratitude, we will consider one another, purposing daily to prefer one another, to pursue one another, to praise one another, to protect one another, and to pray for one another. But then the question is, what does that look like? And that's what this book helps to flesh out. It's a small book. A small book. At the end are what we call lingering love notes. Lingering love notes. You make the marital choice and God will help you make the change. A good marriage is a contest of generosity. Marriage should be a duet. When one sings, the other claps. Love requires a willingness to die. Marriage, a willingness to live. And so on. So, It was 50 years ago that my wife walked down the aisle. She made her processional, gowned and veiled, to the moment of marital promise. And I sang to her my rendition of a very classical music piece called Because. And the words remained very precious to us, to me, and they filtered through the last six decades of memories to this moment of recommitment, even now, as I share with you. And here are the introductory words of that song. Because God made you mine, I'll cherish you. Throughout our lives and for all eternity, a brighter world of peace and joy I see, because you come to me. It's interesting, at our 25th anniversary, we were out to dinner at a restaurant. I can't even remember where that restaurant was. And there was a gentleman playing the piano. And I walked up to him and I said, do you mind playing this song? And let me sing it here among all the people gathered. And I did. Because God made thee mine, I'll cherish thee throughout our lives and for all eternity. I think, friend, you're going to be so encouraged by this book, Lasting Love, Enduring Secrets for Marital Success. 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A strong faith helps you love selflessly and be the husband or wife you were meant to be. It really does. There's hope, friends. The future of our country at 250 years is dependent on whether or not we can restore marriage at the heart of our homes. That Christian marriage will truly be Christian and that we'll remain married. When we marry, God by His Holy Spirit unites us as one before Him. Yet in reality, we're two in one. So when Kathy and I became one in Christ by the Holy Spirit, a holy trinity was created on earth to display or reflect on earth His love, His image, however diminished, of the glory of the triune God in heaven. So we realized then that our marriage together has immeasurably greater import from God's viewpoint than just serving as the foundation for a civilized society. Our marriage is to make a holy declaration for eternity. For we're married not only to each other, but betrothed to the master of all creation. Are you able to somehow grasp the significance of this? It's significant beyond anything really that we could probably even ask or think. It's very significant. Unfortunately, friends, pornography has become the digital assault on marriages, both for men and for women. When over 70% of Christian men claim to be involved in pornography, and about 34% of Christian women are involved in their version of pornography, and over 30% of Christian pastors claim to be troubled by pornography in their own lives, you know that sacred marriage has been seriously tampered with by us yielding to the temptation to be seduced, to become adulterous in our minds. Pornography seduces us to become spiritual adulterers. Jesus put it this way. He said, you've heard it said of old time, thou shalt not commit adultery. But I say to you, whoever looks upon a woman to lust after her has committed adultery in his heart already. From God's viewpoint, and the only God's viewpoint is the only one that matters. Do we have to wage war against this? Absolutely, friends. The internet will seduce you over and over again. If you yield in one little area, you allow your inquisitive mind to find out what this little alluring thing is over here, you're going to be in deep trouble. Don't go there. Don't allow yourself to go there. And the more you resist, the greater your strength, and the easier it will be to resist the temptation. One man came to me with his laptop a few years ago, and he said, "Chuck, I can't seem to beat it. Will you take my laptop? I just can't seem to beat it. That is pornography. Will you take my laptop?" Which I did. I didn't go through it. I just kept it until he decided he wanted it back. Where he went from there, I cannot tell you. But this is war. We ought to win the war, friends. Marriage itself should not be a war, though. It should be a duet where we sing together. We sing in harmony together. Sometimes you're not always in direct harmony, but you're seeking to walk together in harmony. And friends, when we sound together, it's very pleasing to the Lord. The scripture asks the question, can two walk together unless they be agreed? The answer is no. You can't walk together with the Lord. Not really. You could pretend to. But if you're not agreeing with him with regard to marriage, you're not walking with him in truth or in spirit. It's a pretense. It's all about your feelings. It's not about spiritual reality. It is our marriage that is intended to be the microcosm of the church. That is intended to be the place where we actually do live out and manifest the kingdom of God. So, seek first the kingdom and his righteousness, and all the other things will be added unto you. Thanks for joining us here on Viewpoint today. I hope it's been helpful, encouraging, maybe a little convicting in heart. That's okay. That's a good thing. Lasting Love, Enduring Secrets for Marital Success. Don't pass up this book. So encouraging. And you may know somebody that really is going to need this, somebody getting married, somebody that's in trouble already. This book will be a blessing. Only $10. We'll put this $14 book in your hands. 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Become a partner, friends. 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
1: American Family News, I'm Robert Thornton. A federal appeals court says the Pentagon cannot block so-called transgender troops from serving in the military. Here's Fox's Jared Halpern with more.
2: A divided three-judge panel on the D.C. appeals court upheld a lower judge's ruling that President Trump's executive order preventing transgender troops from serving in the military likely violates their constitutional rights. The appeals court did narrow the injunction to apply only to service members still in the military, but not new recruits seeking to join. The Trump administration is likely to appeal to the U.S. Supreme Court. Last year, justices allowed the transgender military ban to take effect as litigation plays out. At the White House, Jared Halpern, Fox News.
1: A Colorado elections clerk is released from prison after the governor commutes the sentence. Tina Peters, the former Colorado County clerk convicted of participating in efforts to investigate alleged voting irregularities, was released from state prison today after President Donald Trump successfully persuaded Colorado's Democrat governor into commuting her sentence. Chaos broke out again outside of an ICE facility in New Jersey. Here's Fox's Alexis McAdams.
3: Over the weekend, the group started a fire outside of Delaney Hall Detention.

0: Until further notice, several Democrat lawmakers have visited the ICE facility and described inmates being given food with maggots and a lack of proper medical care, which DHS denies. The 48th episode of the Mount Kilauea volcano was officially underway in Hawaii as the monstrous summit slowly began to ooze lava over the weekend. Starting on Saturday evening, precursory eruptions of sluggish lava began to emerge from the summit of Mount Kilauea, according to the U.S. Geological Survey. A news personality has a message for President Trump. More from AFN's Chris Woodward.
1: During a segment that aired on television, News Nation host Batya Ungar Sargon told Trump that his supporters are hurting from high gas prices as a result of his actions in Iran.
2: People who support you and support the war in Iran, who were willing to pay a little more to make sure our grandkids don't have to live with the threat of a nuclear-armed terror state, who were willing to pay a little more for the possibility of reshoring our great manufacturing base with tariffs, well, they've paid all they can. Some are expressing anger and frustration. They feel that they voted for you to bring down the costs.
1: Today's national average for a gallon of regular gasoline is $4.32. That's down from recent weeks, but still more than the $3.14 national average at this time last year. The average for diesel, meanwhile, is $2 more today than this time last year. As a result of these things, Ungar Sargon said people are having to cut expenses. Some are even skipping meals to make ends meet.
2: You keep saying that the stock market is doing great, and that is true. But the gains of the economy and nearly all consumer spending are concentrated in the top 10%. Everyone else is broke.
1: The Trump administration has said repeatedly that gas prices will come down when the conflict in Iran comes to an end, but Ungar Sargon said that it will take a lot of time for gas to come down. In the meantime, she recommends the Trump administration share $200 billion in tariff revenue to help Americans put food on the table. I'm Chris Woodward.
0: And on Wall Street, stocks closed the day higher. The Dow rose 46, the S&P added 20, and the Nasdaq climbed 114. West Texas Intermediate crude was up to about $92 a barrel. Today was the first day of the Atlantic hurricane season. A developing El Nino is expected to lead to a below-normal season. That is all our time for this hour's news. You can find more news at AFN.net.
3: 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Now, if you go to our events page, that's where you can keep in touch about whatever new events we have coming up. In the fall, we're going to have our Hope Together conference, and it'll be a great opportunity for you to see June and some of the other ministry speakers that we have here, as well as some great guests. So please go to our website and read more about that. And if you'd like, sign up to attend. It's a great conference, and I know that you would get a lot out of it. You can do it online, or you can do it in person, so whichever you prefer. Well, June, we're going to continue talking about worry tonight. There's worry, and then there's fear. Would you help us to know the difference between those two things?
4: Many people would ask that question. This is one of the easiest to answer. Fear is an emotional reaction to a perceived and present danger, whereas worry is mental distress over a possible undesired happening in the future. So fear focuses on present events. Some people are afraid. Well, you can be afraid of many, many things. Could be animals or insects or situations. Fear is energizing when it propels a person to act in a way that removes or lessens real danger. Now, worry is more distracting. It's a and can lead to distress, despair, even

0: depression or anxiety. In addition, worry is unproductive because it projects problems and unknown future events. You know, fear it sees a threat. Worry imagines one. I'm going to repeat that. Fear sees a, it's like, I can see that this would be threatening. Worry just imagines a threat. If somebody came behind you and now you've got a knife at your throat or a gun at your temple, there's something wrong if you don't have fear. And there are times when we can fear that that could happen, and then therefore we take action to do what could prevent us from actually having that happen. The Lord offers these comforting words. Call on me in the day of trouble, or it could be worry. I will deliver you, and you will honor me. So instead of being overwhelmed with worry, we are to go to the Lord and literally rely on him and say, this is my concern. Lord, I just give you my life. And I think that there are, actually, worry is much easier to deal with than many of the emotional problems that we could have. I think the best way is, and we have what we call keys on this topic. Worry is mental distress. Mental, not emotional. It's mental distress primarily over a negative possibility in the future. It's a state of mind. It's a way of thinking. It's a mental habit. So worry is a preoccupation with something bad that may happen, may not happen, or even cannot happen. In Psalm 55, verse 2, my thoughts trouble me, and I am distraught. So think of it as what we've got to do then is focus on what we will dwell on, meaning since Jesus said the truth sets us free, we need to put the truth into place. And in the midst of our worry, counter it. Maybe that's the best way to say it. You counter worry with truth. And we can talk about how you do that, and we can actually demonstrate it is much easier to deal with than any emotion that we can be caught up in. And that is very hope-filled.
1: We all face conflicts in life, at home, at work, and even in the relationships with those we love the most. Although conflicts are common, we often feel stuck and don't know what to say or do. But God's Word shows us the path to peace. 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
4: 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It happens 11 p.m. to midnight, Monday through Friday. Now that's Central Time, so feel free to adjust that depending on where you live. We'll find a time that you can come on and talk to June. Now, this could be a simple question about God's Word, maybe a relationship issue, maybe forgiveness, maybe anger, or it could be a deep-rooted trauma that you've been carrying since you were a child. Whatever it is, we don't want you to go it alone. We want you to come on the program and get biblical truth and practical help. It's the whole reason this program exists. Well, let's welcome our caller. We have a returning caller tonight, and let's welcome James.
0: Well, hello, James. It's wonderful to have you back.
5: Hello.
0: What would you like for us to talk about this evening?
5: Well, I'm not sure, really. Last time that we talked, you said that I should read Proverbs, and I have been reading one chapter of Proverbs every day this month.
0: Good.
5: But for some reason, anything I try to do good is making my mind get even worse.
0: Well, you had talked about having intrusive thoughts, constant intrusive thoughts.
5: Right.
0: And when you are reading, when you begin reading the one chapter a day from the book of Proverbs, since Proverbs is 31 chapters, they're not long, but this has been very helpful to many, many, many people, where they would start with whatever the day of the month is sometimes and just read that specifically. Now, what happens when you are having difficulty actually reading it, or is it that it just hasn't impacted thus far these intrusive thoughts that are problematic to you?
5: A little bit of both. It's difficult to read because my mind tries to think of something terrible.
0: Mm-hmm.
5: But it also doesn't seem like it has impacted my thoughts yet.
0: Okay. I look at the scripture where Jesus said, the truth will set you free. And that is why I thought that that could be a help to you. I think if you still continue to do that, but let's talk for a moment. When did these intrusive thoughts begin? How long ago?
5: That was about 5 years ago.
0: 5 years ago. What was going on 5 years ago? What do you think caused the onset?
5: Well, there was a series of events that happened over about a year that it seemed like people were insinuating that they knew what my thoughts were. And it came to a point that I realized that they must know what my thoughts are, because there's no way for them to have said exactly what I was thinking so many times. And ever since then, I try not to think anything wrong, and the worst thoughts invade my mind, especially when I'm around or talking to people.
0: Well, there is a belief that is projected. Now, sometimes I might know something about someone, and I'm aware of something in their lives, and I could assume that they could be thinking something in the vein that where they had a struggle or just something that had been traumatic in their lives, the fact of being able to read your thoughts or to know already your thoughts, I do not believe that that would be legitimate, or unless you want to share with me any specific about that.
5: Well, ever since that happened, I've tried to convince myself that it's not true, but I just remember there were too many things for me to deny it being true.
0: Can you give me an example?
5: I was working at a pizza place at the time, and the boss that I had there several times would say something that I was thinking at the time. There was one time that I was working, and I was just kind of tired, exhausted. And I thought to myself, boy, I'm about out of gas. And that manager wasn't there that night, but he apparently called the manager that was on duty and said to tell me that, hey, I can get you some gas if you need it. Which seems like a coincidence if it's just one thing, but there were so many things just like that that happened that it convinced me that it's true. And as soon as I can basically realize it in my mind, everyone kind of stopped because they were trying so hard to get me to realize that, hey, we do hear what you think. We know what you think.
0: I believe that when we look at solutions, I'm very solution-oriented. And I look at what God says. I look at what Jesus has said. I look at what the Bible says. Do you believe the Bible is true?
5: Yes, I do.
0: Okay. And I know, just to clarify, has there been a time in your life where you know you humbled your heart, you received Jesus as your personal Lord and Savior, giving him control of your life?
5: Yes, I have.
0: And when was that, approximately?
5: Well, I was raised in a church. I think I got saved when I was 12 there, but as far as giving my life to him completely, it would be pretty recently.
0: How recent is recent?
5: Probably within the last year.
0: Okay. So within the last year, you know you gave him your life. In other words, I was not raised in a biblically based church. I was not exposed to the Bible. And I thought, I assumed I was a Christian because I wasn't Jewish, that's all. Later then, I ended up being in a wonderful biblically based church, but I knew nothing like what everyone else knew. And I did learn that when we look at the scripture, believe in the Lord Jesus Christ and you will be saved. The word believe means to rely upon, to entrust, to trust in Christ, to entrust your life to him. I'd never heard of anything like that. So I'm glad to hear you say that you have, it's not just allowing, it's not just mentally believing that Jesus existed. The demons believe that, the Bible says. And when we look at believe in the Lord Jesus Christ, the word Lord means master, ruler, owner. So it's giving him control of our life, which you just said that you did. Did that help at all in your life? Or did that change anything in your life?
5: No, it really doesn't seem like it did.
0: I know you have these intrusive thoughts that you don't want, but did when you received him to give him your life, did anything change at all?
5: No, not really.
0: Okay. Well, the Bible says, if anyone is in Christ, that person's a new creation. Old things pass away, all things become new. So what we want to do is, I'm going to ask about, I'm just interested because there should be something new about you. By the way, are you actively involved in a church?
5: No, not right now.
0: Okay. And so has there been a time when you were actively involved?
5: Not really since I was about 12 years old.
0: Okay. Well, looking at first things first, I'm going to mention several things that can make a difference. The Bible says, do not forsake the assembling of yourselves together. This is in Hebrews, meaning we are to be actively involved in a church that is biblically solid. And part of that has to do with, you can be a blessing to someone, but we are told, consider how we may spur one another, to be an encourager, to literally help others. I'm going to come back and explain more about that. So we'll be back and after this break.
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0: 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If you're facing a problem and would like to come on the program and talk to June about it, please call 1-800-917 or text the word CALLER to 70919. 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That's when we do our program. It happens live on the air. But as far as what you'll be doing, you're just going to be talking to June on the phone. So you don't have to worry about the radio or the audience or get nervous. You're just going to have a wonderful conversation with June about whatever your issue is. Now, when you come on the program, we'll send you one of June's biblical counseling keys, the Keys for Living library books that she's amassed over the years. We have over 100 topics. You'll get one of those. And you'll also get a copy of June's 31-day devotional, Seeing Yourself Through God's Eyes. Those two things will be a gift from our ministry for you because you're joining us on the air. So please reach out to us if you'd like some help with an issue. There's no reason for you to go it alone. Let's continue the call with James.
1: James, when you think about why, what is the advantage? Well, why be a part of a local church? Some people say, well, because God said so. Well, and the Bible in Hebrews 10:25 does say, let us not give up meeting together. And it's referring to Christians. It's like iron sharpening iron. And while there's no perfect church, there are many, many advantages of being around and having fellowship with other people who are wanting to grow in their relationship with God. Why do this? It's because, number one, we all need help along the way. We all need people who are positive influences in our lives. Do you agree that that can make a difference in a person's life?
2: Yes, I think so.
1: And I'm glad there would be a reason why God's Word, God Himself, wants us to have fellowship with others. Fellowship meaning where our lives interact with others, because we can learn much from one another. We can be a specific blessing to others. In fact, you could be the answer to prayer for somebody who needs a genuine friend. I think the issue, though, is being in a biblically based church that teaches the Bible. Now, see, the reason I focus on that is because I was in a church early on, but there was no Bible used, and I didn't know anything about the Bible. I didn't know who God was. I just knew a few things that I remember hearing the Lord's Prayer, but I had no biblical understanding. And the issue is not knowing facts. I'm not talking about that. But as you are seeing by reading the book of Proverbs, there is wisdom. In fact, the whole point of the book of Proverbs, meaning the theme of the book of Proverbs, is wisdom. Since you've been reading a chapter a day, can you tell that that is a theme of the book of Proverbs?
2: Yes, definitely.
1: Okay. And many times we're not exposed to truth. In fact, if you look at the Bible and look at major themes in the Bible, one of the major themes is truth. Just as I quoted earlier, when Jesus said, "The truth will set you free." Now, that's talking about at times when we are, all of us have had habits that are not good habits. And the Bible is very clear that all we like sheep have gone astray. We each have turned to our own way. Now, for Jesus to focus on his teaching, he spent like 3 years investing in 12 men. Now, there were other people, there were women, there were other disciples, but specifically, when we think of the 12 that traveled with him, he kept investing in them, and over a period of time, it changed their lives. Except for Judas. And unfortunately, he betrayed Jesus. But the point is, he knew that he would be betrayed, but he still invested in those. And we need truth in our lives so that we are very clear about how God intends us to have victory. And so I think the issue, one of the things that can make a difference, I will just ask, do you know a biblically solid church where people carry their Bibles? See, I was in church. I went to church, but nobody carried a Bible. The Bible was not taught. On rare occasion, there would have been a reference in a Sunday service, but it was not the norm. And I didn't know anything at that time about God. I did not know anything about the Word of God. So, are you aware of a biblically solid church?
2: Yes, there are quite a few here that are good.
1: Okay. Because when you look at what helps us grow spiritually, there is interaction. It would be like if you obviously wanted to learn a particular type of work. The more exposure that you have to that, and you learn from others, many times there's a training program where one person trains another, whether it's in the pizza world, as you've mentioned, or whatever field. It's helpful for us to have contact with others that would benefit us. So is there any reason why you couldn't go on and start attending and evaluate? There may be several churches for you to choose from. So is there any reason that you could not go on and say, okay, I'm going to literally give an opportunity for me to learn from others to be in, and usually it's not just the what we would call the congregation of everyone at the church. There'll be like a Bible study time that people meet for your age group. Adults would, where there would be like I'm in a Bible study group, and then you, as you get to know people, there is typically fellowship within that group, and then there's when the whole congregation gets together. Now, have you been involved in a Bible study time? Sometimes it's called Sunday school. There can be different words used, but have you, I know you said you hadn't been since you were a boy. So are you aware of like if that there are Sunday school or Bible study times that would be for people your age? By the way, could you give me your age, please?
2: Yes, I'm 38.
1: 38. Okay. There are churches, like at my church, where there are singles. There are married classes, but there are singles classes where you could meet people. Am I correct that you are single?
2: Yes.
1: Okay. And so you could contact church ahead of time and ask, is there a singles group? Some churches have singles groups, some do not. But, and that could be something that you might want to consider. I'm not, or do you, since you said there are several churches that you think would be potentials for you to attend or to visit initially. Is that right?
2: Yeah, possibly. I did actually try to go back to the church that I was raised in about a year ago, around the time that I gave my life back to the Lord for good. I really just can't see myself going to a church again until my mind clears up more, because I can't even focus on what's being said.
1: Well, okay, then let's consider, at least you could be investigating and deciding this might be church number one, but, and I understand your concern. So when we come back, let's consider what could be helpful for these intrusive thoughts. You told me they were sexual in nature, and you're wanting victory. It's not that you're wanting to entertain these thoughts, but we'll come back and talk about that, okay?
2: Okay.
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0: Welcome back to Hope in the Night. Once again, if you're facing a problem or would like to be our guest, please call 1-800-NIGHT-17 or text the word CALLER to 70919. 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You can probably try to find help for your issue by going on the internet and searching or using AI. But the real question is, are you going to get information or are you going to get hope? Hope in the Night is going to give you biblical help and practical information, but it's all going to be rooted in hope. We hear life change every night with our callers who call in. They don't know which way to go. They're confused. They're hurt. They're angry. They're carrying a burden. And we help lift those burdens. And we want to do that for you. So please call us if you're going through something, and we will help you. Right now, let's finish up this call with James.
1: James, I think it's so important that you claim certain scriptures. For example, I know people who really struggled and they say, I can't, whatever it is, I can't do this. Immediately what's come to mind is we had a caller who, she had something called agoraphobia, and that meant that she could not leave her home. In this case, she could not leave her bedroom. And she had teenagers and a husband, and they would bring the food up to her. And I said, do you think you could do this one thing? I want you to take the scripture, I can do all things through Christ who gives me strength. And I want you to say it over and over, I can do all things through Christ who gives me strength. That's Philippians 4:13. And could you do one step down the stairs? And she said, I will try. And this was very hard because she had, for several years, not been able to leave upstairs. And so she did one step, and then that led to two steps. But it was continually praying, using the Bible, Philippians 4:13, and I said, just one step, I can do all things through Christ who strengthens me. I can literally take one step down, and then stay there, and then come back up, come back down, then up, and then she moved to, let's do three steps, and then going farther and farther. And it took a while for her to finally get downstairs. We could call it a step at a time. Does that make sense, first of all?
2: Yes, it does.
1: Okay. So there's another scripture. So do you have a pen there or something that you could write with?
2: Yes.
1: Okay. I just want you to write down that one scripture, Philippians 4:13. Philippians chapter 4, verse 13. And you just keep repeating that. And the good news is, if you do it in the strength of Christ, it's not your strength, it's His strength. Does that make sense why that could work? Okay. Jesus could do all kinds of miracles. They were supernatural, not natural at all. And when you receive Christ, He literally indwells you. In fact, the Bible says it's Christ in you, the hope of glory. So with Him on the inside of you, then He can do what you can't do in your own strength. He can do, Jesus can do, what you can't in your own strength. And there's another scripture for you to claim. It's Psalm 54, verse 4. Surely God is my help. The Lord is the one who sustains me. Psalm 54, verse 4. Psalm 54, verse 4. Now, when you have these intrusive thoughts, as soon as you have one, you just say, I refuse that thought. I claim I can do all things through Christ who gives me strength. And you repeat the other scripture. Surely God is my help. The Lord is the one who sustains me. And if you want to, you can repeat the scripture. You know, I believe I'm putting my faith in Christ. Thank you, Jesus, that you will be my strength. I can do all things through you, Jesus, all things through Christ who strengthens me. Thank you for your strength. And surely God is my help. The Lord is the one who sustains me. I think as soon as you start having any of these intrusive sexual thoughts, you immediately say, I am replacing that thought with the truth of God's word. And doing this over and over, then you will, it'll be more natural for you. I'm going to be, by the way, sending you our keys on worry, because the point of a dealing with worry, it is mental distress. It's not. And so what we have to do is learn how to counter mentally, because this is, it's your thoughts. It's these thoughts, you don't want them. And one of the things that we know for sure is if truth sets us free, if truth sets us free, and that was what Jesus said, you'll know the truth and the truth will set you free, then it's error that has us in bondage. And you don't want to give victory to that which is not of God. And I appreciate that you're saying, I don't want these thoughts. So you have to replace a bad habit with a good habit. That's one thing that sounds, it could sound too simplistic, but it's the truth. What we have usually in terms of anything that is distressing to us, that's defeating us, well, that's not of God. And God is for you. He will be with you. He has truth to set you free. Does this make sense, what I'm saying?
2: Yes, it does.
1: Okay. So, it's taking, it doesn't have to be just the scriptures that I am mentioning, but it's like if you were to put those scriptures on a 3x5 card. And when I send you our keys on on worry, you can look and see, oh, I like that scripture. That seems to be very pertinent. We're told, in fact, this is important. In Romans 12:2, Romans chapter 12, verse 2, it says, "Do not conform any longer to the pattern of this world, but be transformed by the renewing of your mind." Transformed by the renewing of your mind. That's what you're wanting, isn't it?
2: Yes, it is.
1: Okay. And so, therefore, it's vital what you put into your mind. And I'm impressed that you have been reading now, and I suggested the book of Proverbs because of the focus on wisdom. And the more you do what God tells you to do, the more victory you will have. When we look at God's priority for us, God's priority is to change our thinking. And that's what this scripture says. Do not conform to the pattern of this world, but be transformed by the renewing of your mind. And we have to understand, would you like to know what God's purpose is for you?
2: Yes, I would.
1: Okay. It's found in Romans 8:29. Many people do not know this, but God's highest purpose for you is He predestined you to be conformed to the character of Christ. Romans 8:29 says that you are predestined to be conformed to the image of His Son. And so it's a new purpose. And this is all printed out for you when you receive our keys on worry. And so this is where you'll say, "I'll do whatever it takes to be conformed to the character of Christ." And you say it several times, "I'll do whatever it takes to be conformed to the character of Christ." And then that's your new purpose. Then a new priority is, God's priority for me is to change my thinking. Well, that's what you're wanting. "I'll do whatever it takes to line up my thinking with God's thinking." And the new plan is...
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5: But there is scientific evidence for the flood. 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
12: I'm Ruth Kramer with Mission Network News. Lebanon gains world attention as Israel strikes southern Beirut suburbs, and Iran threatens to stop negotiations with the United States. Hard for Lebanon's Camille Melki says,
13: Iran has pulled away from its negotiations with the U.S., which is not a good indicator at all, because that might lead to further confrontation on the entire region.
12: Hezbollah and Israel continually trade drone strikes and cross-border shelling. Businesses are closed, and life essentials are hard to find.
13: There are a lot of small Christian villages right at the borders between Israel and Lebanon, and they've been under a significant economic and military siege. We sent 700 food parcels with the help of the Red Cross to those villages.
12: And finally, when borders close the gospel, technology steps in. Transform Iran's app, Chashma.
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12: Thanks for joining me today on Mission Network News. I'm Ruth Kramer. During a time of heightened instability and unrest, it turns out that children's Bible clubs are providing support and discipleship. Then a leadership summit brings indigenous young adults together for a week of fellowship, teaching, and worship. The details in just a few moments. But first, kidnappings and killings over the past 2 months have shaken India's Manipur state yet again. Ethnic violence broke out 3 years ago between the primarily Hindu Metis and the primarily Christian Kukizo. On May 13th, three Kukizo church leaders were killed and dozens of Nagas and Kukis were kidnapped. Raina Miller with Mission India says attacks like these mean more grief and fear for local families. Nearly 60,000 people remain displaced since 2023.
14: They've kind of adjusted to a new norm. So now to have this new break of violence come up, their lives are being disrupted yet again.
12: But kids caught in the unrest are receiving hope. Mission India's local partners lead year-long children's Bible clubs. One boy named Gauman had fallen behind in school after the 2023 attacks, but a local Bible club leader worked with him.
14: Not only was he able to get homework help and catch up academically, he also just got to be a kid again.
12: Pray for peace between the ethnic groups of Manipur State.
14: India is the 12th most persecuted nation in the world, and our partners don't pray for the persecution to end. They just ask us to pray for the courage to continue doing their ministry and that the gospel would continue to spread.
12: Meanwhile, Chinese believers need our strategic prayers. The World Day of Prayer for the Church in China, observed every May 24th, offered a helpful focus. Eric Berglund of China Partner says,
15: I think God loves when his people come to talk to him or to pray, and that's what we're doing also on behalf of the body of Christ in China.
12: On the World Day of Prayer for the Church in China, Pope Leo prayed for Chinese believers to be witnesses of hope and peace. And reflecting on conversations

0: Go to church.
1: Pray for the Chinese church to remain faithful and be a light in their nation. Pray also for a season of spring and greater religious freedom in China. And finally, on June 29th, indigenous young adults from across North America will gather together for 5 days of learning who Jesus is and who he isn't at the Warrior Leadership Summit, according to Brad Hutchcraft of Hutchcraft Ministries.
2: If you look at missions history, there's a lot that was done in the name of Jesus that wasn't Jesus. These young people are discovering that's not who Jesus is.
1: On top of biblical teaching and worship experiences, the event includes sports tournaments, swimming, mini golf, archery, obstacle courses, and more.
2: We don't want to cut corners. This is an important conference for them because they are coming from some tough situations. They're facing the same pressures that young people are facing, but they're amplified in the communities they're from. A lot of remote communities where they are facing the highest levels of suicide, of abuse, of violent crime.
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1: 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I'm Ruth Kramer.
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5: Well, good afternoon, friends, and welcome to Stand in the Gap Today. I'm your host, Jamie Mitchell. Easter comes early this year, first week of April. And a matter of fact, it's just 4 weeks from now. We're going to break out those decorative bunnies, color some eggs, and then, of course, start singing those glorious resurrection focus hymns in church. Easter is, without a doubt, the single most important event in all of human history. It's the day that Jesus Christ rose from the dead and provided a way for us to have our sins forgiven and the guarantee of eternal life. Hallelujah, what a Savior. Yet before Resurrection Sunday happens, there are a series of significant events that took place leading up to that day, starting with the Sunday prior to Easter, and it's commonly called Passion Week. Today, I want to walk through that week, highlight what Jesus and his disciples experienced, and look at this final week in Jesus' life and understand the Passion Week. To help me, a return guest, Pastor Ryan Day from Revolve Bible Church in California. Ryan, welcome back to Stand in the Gap.
6: Hey, Jamie, thanks for having me. I'm glad to be here.
5: Well, Ryan, I want to do this program to get people really thinking about Easter, get pastors revved up about preaching this great message, and I want to get this idea of the Passion of the Christ. Mel Gibson used it in the title of a very famous movie. But why have Christians called this week from Palm Sunday to Easter Passion Week?
6: That's a great question, and I love the title Passion Week because it conveys the idea that Jesus was not a victim when he went to the cross. In fact, the idea of Passion Week, it's the passion of Christ because Christ went to the cross to be crucified voluntarily. I like what Stephen Charnock said in his book, Christ Crucified, when he talks about the voluntariness of Christ's death. He lays out three reasons, theological reasons, why he says that Christ's death was voluntary. He says that his death was voluntary because of his person. He takes that

0: from Philippians 2. He then says that Christ's death was voluntary because of the Father's justice, and then third, because of the Father's acceptance. I would add a fourth point, that Jesus' death was voluntary because of his love for those who the Father had given him. When you go through the events of the last week of Jesus' life, there's a theme that's interwoven through the text, which is that Jesus is in total control of orchestrating the cross. So we call it the Passion Week because it was Jesus' decision. No one took his life, but he breathed his last. He voluntarily gave his life for us.
1: You know, Ryan, it reminds me what you just said there of Hebrews chapter 12, where it says, and the joy set before him, he looked to the cross, he endured the cross, he went to the cross. Well, let's talk about Passion Week, Ryan. What the first day of that week, Palm Sunday, what happened that day in the life of Christ, and why is it so significant?
0: Yeah, that's a great question. That's a multifaceted event. There's a lot going on there. I would argue that it was actually not Palm Sunday. It was Palm Monday. The traditional time frame for the Passion Week begins on Sunday, and then that traditional timeline then has Dark Wednesday because they would say nothing happened on Wednesday. But if you move the date up to Monday, then there's consistent events happening from Monday through the time of this crucifixion. But why Palm Monday? Now, again, theologians disagree. Scholars disagree on this. Some say Palm Monday. Some say Palm Sunday. The main reason for the argument for Palm Monday is because Palm Monday was the 15th of Nisan, which is when the first Passover lamb is slaughtered to begin the Passover celebration. That would then mark the beginning of the Passover celebration, which would then make Jesus's crucifixion happen exactly on the 15th of Nisan. Oh, I'm sorry. I'm reading my notes wrong. Palm Monday would mark the day where the Passover lamb would be inspected to make sure that it was spotless and without blemish. And so Jesus presenting himself on Monday would have been him presenting himself to the nation of Israel as a spotless lamb. So really there's three reasons three impacts for Palm Sunday. First, to present himself as the Passover lamb. Second, not only to present himself as the Passover lamb, but to present himself as Israel's Messiah. In the Talmud, the rabbis taught that the Messiah would ride into Jerusalem on a donkey. So first, Palm Sunday or Palm Monday was to present himself as the spotless lamb who would be slain. Second, to present himself as Israel's Messiah. And then third, to present himself as Israel's true king. As there was a crowd coming down from Jerusalem to meet him and crowds going with him up to Jerusalem as he rode on a donkey, they were waving palm branches, which would have been similar to what they did with Judas Maccabeus when he hammered the Syrians out of the temple after they had taken Jerusalem in the intertestamental period. So waving palm branches was a sign of victory of a conquering king. And so when Jesus presented himself on that day, it was a sign that he was Israel's true king, that he was Israel's Messiah, and that he was indeed the spotless lamb. He was presenting himself in preparation to be crucified.
1: You know, Ryan, when I think about Palm Sunday, I always think about it in the context of it being a day of surprises, because in many respects, the Jewish people, yes, they anticipated a king, But they were hoping that Jesus riding in would be this victorious king, finally give them liberation over Rome, finally get to reestablish the Jewish people into their rightful place. But he wasn't coming as a military or political leader. He was coming, as you even say, to be that sacrificial lamb, to offer himself to, again, with the joy set before him, get ready to face the cross. Well, friends, as you see, there is not a day wasted throughout this last week in Jesus' life. He's involved in each step of the way to Easter. Every encounter, person touched, even controversies has its meaning. When we return, Jesus' final meal with his friends and the last prayer meeting that he had. Don't go anywhere. We're starting to celebrate Easter here at Stand in the Gap today.
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4: 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He's the second member of the Trinity, God the Son, and he's existed from eternity past. But why does it matter who we think Jesus is? 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Jesus said, unless you believe that I am he, you will die in your sins. And to be saved, we must confess Jesus as Lord. There's no question more important than the one Jesus asked his disciples, who do you say I am? Starting with the Bible, Jesus was and is God, our perfect Savior, who died in our place that we might have forgiveness and eternal life.
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6: Into thy hands I commend my spirit. And with those solemn words, Jesus died, fulfilling his words that no man would take his life. The perfect Lamb, God's promised redeeming sacrifice, became sin for us and died so we could live. What Satan schemed as victory over Christ was Christ's victory over him, death, and hell. Hello, I'm Sam Rohr with the American Pastors Network and another Easter Stand in the Gap Minute. 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Remember what he said to you? 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
1: Well, thank you so much for tuning in today. A special Easter program we've entitled Jesus' Final Week, Understanding the Passion of the Christ. And our guest today is Pastor Ryan Day. Ryan, Jesus' last week begins with Palm Sunday or Palm Monday. And we know that he then cleansed the temple of the money changers and reestablished God's house to be a place of prayer. He also begins to share with his disciples throughout that week that he soon would die and what that meant. Yet it was the Last Supper that we really begin to see things moving quickly to Golgotha. Can you explain that meal that Jesus shared with his trusted friends? What were some of the unique aspects of it? And what should we now glean from that experience?
0: That's a great question. You know, I'd encourage your listeners that if they've never been to a Jewish Seder, which is, the word Seder just means order, and it's the name of the feast that's celebrated to commemorate the Passover. Jewish Seder, there are several organizations that put them on, and if you've never been to one, it's extremely helpful to understand what was going on at what has now been called the Last Supper. The Last Supper was a Jewish Seder that was transformed by Jesus into what we now as New Testament believers would call communion or the Lord's table. Now, the Seder is a ceremony that's based in Exodus 6, 6 through 7, where we read this, quote, "Say therefore to the sons of Israel, I am Yahweh, and I will bring you out from under the hand labors of the Egyptians, and I will deliver you from their slavery, and I will also redeem you with an outstretched arm and with great judgments. Then I will take you for my people, and I will be your God, and you shall know that I am Yahweh your God, who brought you out from under the hard labors of the Egyptians." Now, the Seder was organized around four cups of wine. Now, there were actually 12 steps to the Seder, and they all have significance. But the main portions were around these four cups of wine. And the first cup is called the cup of sanctification. The second cup, the cup of deliverance. The third, the cup of redemption. And the fourth, the cup of redemption. And that language comes from Exodus 6, 6 and 7, which we just read, and particularly four times in those two verses, Jesus says, "I will. I will bring you out. I will deliver you. I will redeem you. I will take you." So at the Last Supper, the cup that we focus on, and the cup in 1 Corinthians 11, where Paul instructs the church of Corinth, the cup that we celebrate as Christians is Jesus taking the third cup, which is the cup of redemption, where the Lord said, "I will redeem you." And Jesus then says, "Do this in remembrance of me." And Jesus is basically claiming that he is the ultimate redemption that was prophesied from the Passover. And so that's what we do as we partake in the Lord's table. It's a memorial service whereby we remember that the Lord Jesus Christ is our redemption. Now, what's interesting, that's the third cup in the Seder service. There was actually four cups, as I mentioned earlier. And Jesus himself did not take the fourth cup. That is the cup of deliverance. In fact, in Matthew 26, 29, we read, But I say to you, I will not drink, this is Jesus speaking, of this fruit of the vine from now on until that day when I drink it with you, drink it new with you in my Father's kingdom. Now, the reason why Jesus didn't drink the fourth cup is because he, in the third cup, transformed the Seder into our Lord's table, but then he kept it a perpetual memorial until he comes. He will not drink that fourth cup until he drinks it with us in his kingdom. And I would interpret that as the millennial reign of Christ, which is his kingdom. So there is yet a future celebration of the Lord's table that we're rehearsing as we do it together in church. And that future feast is when we're reunited with the Lord. In fact, in Luke 14:15, we read, but when one of those who were reclining at the table with him heard this, he said to him, blessed is everyone who will eat in the kingdom of God. And then Revelation 19 tells us about the wedding feast of the bride. That's when we're going to have that fourth cup with Jesus. So at the Last Supper, he took the Seder that was celebrated perpetually by the Jewish people since the time of the Exodus. The Passover feast is actually the longest unbroken religious celebration in the world. And Jesus took that, and 2,000 years ago, he transformed it. So technically speaking, biblically speaking, the Seder service should have ceased at that Last Supper, instituting a new dispensation, which is now when we partake communion. So I would even argue that communion or the Lord's table is a dispensational distinctive.
1: You know, Ryan, you're so right. Everybody should go to a Jewish Seder, and amazingly, as you sit there and you listen and you watch it all unfold, you say, how can you not see Jesus and God's plan of redemption and the Messiah? Can you not see it all through that glorious picture? And boy, we can hardly wait that day when we are with the Lord and we watch him lift that cup up, and what a glorious ending. Hey, Ryan, we got about 2 or 3 minutes for this segment, but I want you to touch on quickly. Sometime after the Last Supper, they then proceed to the Garden of Gethsemane, and they go into an intense time of prayer. Quickly describe what happened there, and why is that so important to the Passion Week?
0: That's a great question. The Garden of Gethsemane, interestingly enough, John does mention a garden, but the phrase Garden of Gethsemane is actually never mentioned in the synoptics. This is an area where I think that tradition is a little different than scripture. They probably wasn't, I don't think, in the Garden of Gethsemane. It was in a cave. That cave, I think, is still there. It's about 100 yards away from the traditional site of the Garden of Gethsemane. It's on the grounds of what is now called the Church of All Nations. Scholars do believe that that is the most likely site for the event where Jesus was arrested and the events occurred, what we call the Garden of Gethsemane. In the Garden of Gethsemane, Jesus is in this cave. It's about 60 feet deep and 30 feet wide, and he has his disciples at the entrance, and he goes to the back of the cave and he begins to pray. He probably prays for about 3 hours when you put together the timeline, and he ends up interrupting the disciples 3 times because they had fallen asleep. But during that prayer, we're given a little bit of insight into what Jesus prayed, and he prays and says, Father, let this cup pass from me if it be your will, but not my will be done, your will be done. And so the question is, what does that mean when Jesus prays, let this cup pass from me? Well, in the Old Testament, a wine cup is pictured as God's wrath. And so as you go through the Old Testament, there's this metaphor describing the wrath of God as a cup. And so Jesus, when he's praying, let this cup pass from me, he knows that he's going to take upon himself the wrath of God as he hangs upon the cross. And he's just, in his humanity, he's wrestling with the reality of what's going to happen to him in just a few hours.
1: You know, Ryan, we hear also that while Jesus was praying, he drips sweat, little blood drops of sweat. This was an agonizing time for Jesus, wasn't it?
0: It absolutely was. Yeah, that's actually an actual medical condition. The doctors tell us that you can be so anxious that it affects your body physically to where you sweat drops of blood. He knew what was coming. This is the purpose for which he came. But that moment experience a mysterious separation between he and the Father was an absolutely dreadful thing. And that's what he did for us. He went to the cross to take upon himself the wrath that we sinners deserve.
1: I'm reminded again of what Hebrews said, and the joy that was set before him. The joy was knowing that we would escape the wrath of God, and we would be united again with he and the Father eternally. What a glorious story. And all through that week, we get indications of that. Well, friends, like any person who recognized that their life on earth was coming to a close, Jesus has some very meaningful conversations, purposeful activities, all pointing to our redemption. Now when we come back, a moment of insight as we look at both his betrayal and then his arrest. I hope this is exciting you, igniting in your heart a desire to pick up your Bibles and start reading through this Passion Week. So don't go anywhere. Stay with us here at Stand in the Gap today.
8: God's Word makes it clear. God hates pride. God's Word makes it clear. Arrogant pride is sin, and if unaddressed, fatal. Pride keeps a person from eternal life and faith in Christ. Pride steals from God his glory to claim it for its own. God's Word makes it clear. God humbles the most powerful of kings and the most audacious of presidents. Babylon's King Nebuchadnezzar learned the hard way that he was not God. God hates pride, no exceptions, including America. Pride's antidote? Voluntary and genuine humility before God, not just in word, but deed. Our verse to memorize this week contains the warning and the solution. In James chapter 4, verse 6, it says, God resisteth the proud, but giveth grace to the humble. Again, God resisteth the proud, but giveth grace to the humble. James chapter 4, verse 6. A verse to memorize and ponder from Stand in the Gap today.
9: I'm Ruth Kramer with Mission Network News. With no end in sight for the Iran war, the conflict is leaving invisible scars. Transworld Radio's director for Israel, Pavel Schiffman, says many people in Israel have stopped responding to sirens. The stress of running to bomb shelters multiple times a night is just too much. DWR's team shares the hope of Christ through social media, Bible study Zoom calls for seekers, and much more. Pray for open hearts to Christ, especially during Passover this week. And reaching deaf people with the gospel isn't always easy, but it is happening. Alan Orozco is a deaf leader overseeing Door International's church planting program called 2x2. Door helps pairs of church planters launch in unreached deaf communities, and each time their mission is the same: introduce the deaf to Jesus. It's a monumental task. Fewer than 2% of the world's 70 million deaf people know or follow Christ. Thanks for listening to Mission Network News, a service of One Way Ministries. I'm Ruth Kramer.
10: 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Sadly, America's turned her back on God in pursuing lawlessness and immorality with abandon, going even beyond Sodom and Gomorrah, infecting the entire world. 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
1: Well, maybe you've just joined us, and we're glad you did. Today we're considering the passion of the week of Christ's last week here on earth, his last few days before Easter, and why each thing that Jesus did had meaning. Ryan Day is our guest. We've considered Palm Sunday, the Last Supper, the Garden Prayer. We've learned some new and interesting insights. And now we want to look at his arrest. Ryan, Jesus, and the disciples are in the garden. They've been praying, and a group of soldiers and religious leaders show up with Judas. A lot took place in a very short period of time. Can you set the stage and provide context of what happened? And what is it that we really need to know about when he got arrested?
0: Yeah, that's a great question. What jumps to my mind, let me just lay out five truths about the arrest of Jesus. I think first, it's important to understand that it was absolutely illegal. The Sanhedrin broke 22 of their own Mishnayic laws when they arrested and tried Jesus. That they came when they arrested him with an enormous crowd. I think sometimes when we think of the arrest of Jesus, we think there was just a couple people here, there. But the Gospels tell us, and John in particular, in John 18:3, that a Roman cohort came with the temple guards. The Jewish people, or the Sanhedrin rather, had to have permission from their Roman occupiers to do this arrest. And that permission resulted in a detachment of Roman guards going with them. And John tells us in John 18:3 that it was a Roman cohort. Now, a Roman cohort, a legion, had 9 cohorts, and there was about 600 men in a cohort. And a cohort was made up of 5 smaller units of about 160 men, led by 2 centurions. So if we're taking the text literally in John 18:13, that was about 600 Roman soldiers. If it was just a detachment from a cohort, that would have been about 160 Roman soldiers. So you have the Roman soldiers, then you have Judas, and with Judas, you have officers sent from the chief priests, the scribes, and the elders. And this is one of the Mishnayic laws they broke. It was the Sabbath, and so the chief priests and the scribes could not leave their compound. So what they did is they, in their hypocrisy, sent their officers of the court, the guards of the temple, to be their proxies. And so they sent this detachment of Jewish soldiers with the Roman cohorts and Jewish. And then there was the slave of the high priest, Malchus, and Malchus was there as well to kind of be a representative of the high priest and to supervise everything. So there was this enormous crowd that came in to arrest Jesus. And what made this illegal was several things. There was to be no arrest by religious authorities that was affected by a bribe. And we know that this arrest was affected by a bribe. In fact, Judas sold Jesus over, according to Matthew 26:15, for 30 pieces of silver. Not only that, but according to the Mishnayic laws that the Jewish people came up with, or the Jewish leadership came up with themselves, was there was to be no criminal proceedings to recur after sunset. And this was done after sunset, before the sun rose the next morning. We know that because John 18:3 says that this group came with lanterns and torches. Not only that, the members of the Sanhedrin were not allowed to participate in the arrest, which they did through Malchus as their proxy. So I think the first thing is this was an illegal arrest. But not only was it legal, it was sad. And it was sad because the guy leading the arrest was Judas. He was one of the 12. He betrayed Jesus with a kiss. Matthew tells us that that kiss was a brazen, lavish kiss, and that he was very friendly to Jesus as he identified him with a kiss. Luke 22 and John 15 tells us this saddened the Lord. It was a legal arrest. It was a sad arrest, but it's important to know that it was voluntary. Jesus allowed himself to be arrested. Now, when they came and they asked, who is Jesus? Jesus said, I am he, and they all fell down. And then Peter got emboldened, pulled out a sword, and cut off the ear of Malchus. And then Jesus told Peter to put away his sword, and then he healed Malchus's ear because Jesus was willing to go. It was not the time for the disciples to defend Jesus. It was time for Jesus to voluntarily submit himself. And this was all under the predetermined plan of God. So it was a divine arrest, according to Acts 2:23. And then we could even go on from there, and we could say that it was a lonely arrest. And this is actually a great encouragement to me. In John 14:50, and in other places, like John 18:7 and 8, listen to this. Jesus said after, when they arrested him, he said, whom do you seek? And they said, Jesus of Nazarene. He said, I told you that I am he. And then he says this, so if you seek me, let these go their way. It's so encouraging to me because Jesus made sure that the disciples that were with him did not get arrested that night. He let them go. And this was for two reasons. I think because he loved them. He didn't want them to be arrested. But I think it had to do with his work. The work he had to do, he alone could do. He alone could be our substitutionary atonement. And so when Jesus went voluntarily, he went by himself. And he went because he alone is the one who could ultimately pay the price for our sin. So those are five reasons five truths about the arrest of Jesus. It kind of sets the stage a little bit.
1: Ryan, there's a lot of speculation about Judas. Give me your insight. Why did he betray Jesus and even his demise, how his life came to end? How do you see Judas and this very sad aspect of Passion Week?
0: Yeah, that's a hard question because I think there's a human side and there's a divine side. The divine side, Acts 2:23, says this all happened by the predetermined plan of God. So what Judas did in no way violates the sovereignty of God. But it's sad because it also gives us a warning about how to respond to Jesus. And Judas gives us a warning that you can be someone who professes to follow Jesus and still go to hell. I think Judas is an extreme warning to those of us who profess to follow Christ, but we actually are not bearing fruit in our lives. Judas followed Jesus. It was the woman who broke the alabaster jar, a year's salary, over Jesus's head to anoint his body for burial that provoked Jesus before the Last Supper began. Then at the Last Supper, Jesus told Judas, go do what you do, do it quickly. And because Judas was so angry at that act, he thought it was a waste of money, so he sold Jesus out for 30 pieces of silver. Judas was greedy. He was a lover of money. But what's interesting about Judas is Judas wasn't the only person who betrayed Jesus. All of his disciples did. In fact, when Jesus was at the cross, nobody was there. It was just the women looking from far off. Peter denied Christ three times. Judas did the same thing that all the other disciples did. And so what's the difference? Well, the difference is repentance. The other 11 repented, acknowledged their sin, and fled to Christ. Judas, instead of repenting of his sin, he did feel guilt, but instead of letting that guilt drive him to Christ, that guilt drove him to suicide. And so he hung himself. I think it's a good warning. Number one, if you're someone who says, I'm a Christian, I'm a follower of Jesus, but there's no fruit in your life, you need to be warned from the life of Judas. But if you're also someone who knows that you have betrayed Christ, you have sinned against God, the encouragement here is, hey, don't deal with the guilt that you have yourself. Let that guilt be taken care of at the cross. Repent, turn from self, run to Christ. And what we see when the other disciples did this after Jesus was resurrected and he's meeting with the disciples for 40 days, particularly when he meets with Peter and he asks Peter, do you love me? And he says, yes, Lord. And then as an expression of Peter's love for Jesus, he's commanded to tend to his sheep and to feed them, to preach to them. And so Peter's love for Christ resulted in him ultimately following Jesus for his whole life and then dying for Christ.
1: Amen. Friends, Jesus will go through a series of bogus trials and ultimately sentenced to death by crucifixion on a Roman cross. This would be an agonizing and brutal death. He would be hung at 12 noon, breathe his last breath around 3. We call that Good Friday. And when we return, where did that lifeless body of Christ then go? And what happened on Sunday? Don't go anywhere. Stay with us.
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10: Into thy hands I commend my spirit. And with those solemn words, Jesus died, fulfilling his words that no man would take his life. The perfect Lamb, God's promised redeeming sacrifice, became sin for us and died so we could live. What Satan schemed as victory over Christ was Christ's victory over him, death, and hell. Hello, I'm Sam Rohr with the American Pastors Network and another Easter Stand in the Gap Minute. At APN, we rejoice in the finished work of Christ on the cross, because 3 days later, on the first day of the week, to the disciples' ecstatic joy, they heard the glorious words from the angel's mouth. Remember what he said to you? He's not here. He's risen. And to that we reply, he's risen indeed. 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
1: Well, thank you for being with us today. It's been so good to think through the final week of Jesus' life and some of those main events, and maybe some things that you hadn't really taken much time to think about. Pastor Ryan Day, Revive Bible Church in California, has helped us consider Passion Week. Ryan, we got a lot to do in this last segment, but Jesus has now suffered a terrible death. He declared it is finished. He dies. What happens next? Where did they take the body? And what should we know about his burial?
0: Yeah, his burial is an absolutely critical part of the Passion Week, because the burial of Jesus confirms that he actually died for our sin theologically. What happened was, after Jesus breathes his last, he hung upon the cross from 9 a.m. our time to 12 p.m. or I'm sorry, to 3 p.m. But at 12 p.m., the sky went dark, symbolizing God pouring out his wrath on the sun. Then at 3 p.m., the sun comes out again. The lights go on. Jesus, after Jesus breathes his last. And that begins, according to a Jewish day, the first evening. The Jews celebrated two evenings. One began after the evening sacrifice around 3 p.m. And then the second evening began at sundown about 6 p.m. So in the first evening, Joseph of Arimathea, who was a prominent member of the Sanhedrin, he asked Pilate if he could have the body of Jesus. Now, what's really interesting about that is that according to Roman law, the part of crucifixion was you forfeited all your possessions and you hung upon that cross until your body decomposed. That's one of the reasons why we call where Jesus died Golgotha, the place of the skull. That could be because there were literal skulls on the ground. But the Romans permitted the Jewish people to actually take a body down because the Jews had a law that a body could not hang on a tree after sunset. Joseph of Arimathea knew that, and he knew that because of their Jewish laws that Rome permitted them to take bodies. So at great risk to himself, he asked Pilate for the body of Jesus. It was given to him. And so Joseph of Arimathea, he took the body of Jesus and he put it in his own tomb, and he had help. He had help from Nicodemus. And what's striking to me about this particular event is they probably would have done this themselves, maybe with some of their slaves. They would have had to lift his body off of the cross, take the nails out of his hands and his feet. This would have been a very messy thing to do. And then in preparation for burial, they would have cleaned the body and wrapped him in strips of linen. And so it's at the burial of Jesus was done by Joseph of Arimathea and Nicodemus, there it is. And the women were watching all of this happen as eyewitnesses, and that's why they knew where to run at daybreak. They were actually going to anoint his body with oil. I don't think they fully thought through that, because I didn't know how they weren't going to be able to get past that stone. They didn't need to anoint his body for oil, because that woman with the alabaster jar had already done that previously. That's how Jesus himself described that event, where Mary broke that alabaster jar on his head, and Judas was upset, and Jesus has said, no, she's anointing my body for burial. But it's important that the women saw where Jesus was buried, because his disciples had scattered. And it kind of sets the scene up for Sunday morning, and it also verifies that Jesus was, in fact, buried. So it was a very important event.
1: Now, on the third day, meaning on Sunday, a group of women do go to the tomb where Jesus has been laid. What do they find? What happened? What's important for us to remember about that moment?
0: What's important for them to remember? Well, they found the tomb empty. The reason why there was a Roman guard stationed at that tomb is because the Sanhedrin went to Pilate and said, hey, we're scared that his disciples are going to take Jesus's body, because Jesus himself said that he will raise himself up on the third day. So Pilate said, okay, fine, I'll put a guard there. And they sealed the tomb. They put strips, presumably of leather, and then nailed in to the side of the tomb, or the side of the limestone wall, to seal it. And so when the women got there in the morning, the Roman guard was gone. The seal had been broken, and the stone that would have been rolled over the entrance had been moved. And when they peeked in, there was an angel sitting there saying that Jesus had gone. So what's significant about the women finding the body is really apologetic evidence. The Bible is a historically reliable document. It has events that are real historical events that have been corroborated by eyewitnesses' accounts. So what happened when the women found the body reinforces the reliability of Scripture, and also the reliability of the resurrection. The women left. They told the disciples. Peter ran and saw himself. And that then began the events of the 40 days of Jesus then walking on earth before his ascension, before he took his seat at the right hand of the Father to forever intercede for us. By the way, that's the importance of the ascension of Christ, is that the risen Lord in bodily form has risen, and he now ascended to the right hand of the Father, where he lives to forever intercede for us.
1: You know, Ryan, what a roller coaster of emotions. One day you watch your friend, your leader, whom you believe to be the Christ, the Messiah, hanging on the cross. And just a few days later, you hear the news. He is not here. He has risen. Ryan, this brings an end to Passion Week. He rises from the dead, demonstrates power of God to defeat sin and death. But then what? And you got 60 seconds. What's the aftermath of Easter from your perspective?
0: You know, years ago, I gave an Easter sermon titled The Resurrection According to Romans. And I went through the epistle to the Romans, and I preached on everything that it said about the resurrection. So I'll just recap those points quickly now. The resurrection declares that Jesus is the Son of God, according to Romans 1. According to Romans 4, the resurrection proves that those that have placed their faith in Jesus are indeed justified. the resurrection proves our justification. Third, the resurrection secures our deliverance from future judgment, according to Romans 5. Fourth, the resurrection empowers new living. We now walk in the newness of life, Paul says. Fifth, not only that, the resurrection guarantees our bodily resurrection. Just as Christ has been raised, we will be raised. The resurrection secures us eternally. Seventh, the resurrection demands a response. Because of what Jesus did, and because the evidence is so secure, we must respond to the finished work of our risen Lord.
1: Wow, wow. Ryan Day, you're a blessing, my brother. We've just scratched the surface of a packed week, Passion Week. Get out your Bible, spend the next few weeks digging into the importance of Easter, and make this the best Resurrection Sunday ever. God bless you. We will see you back here in 23 hours for another edition of Stand in the Gap Today.
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18: American Family News, I'm Musty Pugh. Millions of Americans heading to the polls today to cast their ballot in key primary races across the country. California is one of those states holding critical races as voters decide who will take one step closer to becoming the state's next governor. Candidates include Democrats Javier Becerra and Tom Steyer and Republican Steve Hilton. All three appear on a single ballot. The top two finishers, regardless of party, move on to the November election.
19: It's a tight race. In some of them, I'm leading. Some of them, I'm second. In one of them that you mentioned, I'm third. I'm behaving as if the poll where I'm third is the real one, because we cannot take a chance. Exactly as you said, it's do or die.
20: This is a very simple race. There are three people left in this race for two spots. I don't think anybody knows what happened. I know I don't. Anyone who lives in California who's for Steve Hilton has got his head in the sand, because obviously Donald Trump's trying to hurt California.
18: And the race for mayor of Los Angeles is heating up between Spencer Pratt, Karen Bass, and Nithya Raman. And a California political analyst believes Spencer Pratt is the only chance to turn things in Los Angeles around.
21: Just as with the race for California governor, the top two finishers in today's jungle primary will advance to the general election. A new Signal poll shows incumbent Mayor Karen Bass leading with 25%, former reality TV star Spencer Pratt with 22%, and far-left LA council member Nithya Raman with 18%. Kevin McGarry is president of the Frederick Douglass Foundation of California.
22: We need everybody in Los Angeles to go out for Spencer Pratt, because he is the real deal. He's at least a chance to actually start turning things around there in Los Angeles.
21: McGarry says voting for one of the other two would be a disaster.
22: Los Angeles is really rat infested, feces infested, crime infested, illegal alien infested area that is just losing all of its luster. You have A-listers and others in Hollywood that are moving out because it's too dangerous. I think the only hope, really, is Spencer Pratt. And I hope that Los Angeles will show up in droves and vote for him and give him an opportunity to change things.
21: I'm Chad Groening.
18: In Iowa, State Representative Josh Turek and State Senator Zach Walls are competing in the Democratic primary for the U.S. Senate seat being vacated by the incumbent, Republican Joni Ernst.
2: I want a Democratic Party that wants people to make more money. I want you to be able to buy a new truck, to take a vacation, to save for your retirement, save for your future. That's what Democrats need to be talking about. We want Iowans to be rewarded for their hard work.

0: have talked about this. If you verbally assault our officers, if you attack our vehicles, if you attack our property, you attack the person themselves, we will arrest you. We have absolutely zero issue with you exercising your First Amendment in a peaceful protest. But when you're threatening the lives of an officer, that's verbal assault.
1: And finally, there are some big decisions on some Second Amendment legal matters to come.
2: The U.S. Supreme Court has yet to issue rulings on two cases of interest to gun owners and Second Amendment advocates. The first is a case from Hawaii challenging a state law that a person possessing a firearm seek permission from the owner of private property to have that firearm on their person, even when the private property is open to the public, such as a shopping mall. Another case challenges the Gun Control Act of 1968, barring users of illegal drugs from owning firearms. This is the same law Hunter Biden was charged with violating back in 2023. Rulings might not come until the end of this month. Eben Brown, Fox News.
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7: 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You can simply type in stream.afa.net, stream.afa.net to create a free account and watch this program, all of the other AFR shows, along with all of the AFA-produced video content. We have a huge library of content, hundreds of videos there at stream.afa.net, and you can create a free account there. Well, Acts chapter 6 is where we are this week, and it's good to be back in the chair. I was on vacation last week, and I got plenty of sun, although I tried to not get sunburned. And we vacationed with my family down in Florida and just had a good time of relaxation, but it's good to be back and good to be doing the work of the Lord. And that's how our work should be. You know, God created work to be fruitful, to be beneficial, to be productive. And work is a creation of God. And so we ought to, if our heart is in the right place, we ought to desire to work and desire to be productive. That's the way the Lord intended it. Acts chapter 6 is where we are this week, looking at the first 4 to 5 verses here. Now, in those days when the number of disciples was multiplying, there arose a complaint against the Hebrews by the Hellenists, because their widows were being neglected in the daily distribution. Then the 12 summoned the multitude of the disciples and said, "It is not desirable that we should leave the word of God and serve tables. Therefore, brethren, seek out from among you 7 men of good reputation, full of the Holy Spirit and wisdom, whom we may appoint over this business.
4: but we will give ourselves continually to prayer.

0: the ministry of the word. Verse 5, and the saying pleased the whole multitude, and they chose Stephen, a man full of faith and of the Holy Spirit, and Philip, Prochorus, Nicanor, Timon, Pharmanus, I didn't practice these, by the way, before the show, Nicholas, a proselyte from Antioch, whom they set before the apostles, and when they had prayed, they laid hands on them. Then the word of God spread, and the number of disciples multiplied greatly in Jerusalem, and a great many of the priests were obedient to the faith. That's through verse 7, actually, so 1 through 7 in chapter 6 here in Acts. But here we have the early church and the disciples coming to a seemingly speedy resolution on the studying and the preaching of the word and the actual carrying out of biblical responsibility here of caring for widows. And so there's a lot that we could take away from this. Number one is that the early church was eager to be unified and to seek resolutions that were honorable to God. That's what they did here. But secondly, it shows the priority of serving the widow. That's a biblical mandate that we see throughout the New Testament. And the early church did not neglect and were quick to address this need of serving widows when it was brought up here in Acts chapter 6. There's a lot we could talk about today. We are going to have a guest on to talk about a brand new film coming out this month. We'll be talking to Kyle Justice with Compel Media in the last segment about the Founders movie. There's also other films they've produced, but we're going to primarily be talking about the Founders movie. But nonetheless, in the meantime, let's talk through some of the news that has been developing over the weekend and over the last few weeks. The Iran situation just continues to be in limbo, and depending on what hour of the day it is, will depend on the headline regarding Iran. But to sum it all up, we've been at a standstill on Iran for the last several weeks, if not month or so, where the heavy military campaign has subsided, although we are still carrying out targeted military strikes on occasion. But the ceasefire has pretty much fallen apart. We've seen the U.S. resume strikes. Obviously, Iran's being an aggressor too. They're launching missiles and drones, not only at ships, but also at Arab nations in the region. And so the ceasefire is surely but slowly falling apart. And I'm rather surprised it held together as long as it did. But nonetheless, my position for the last several weeks has been and continues to be that there will be no Iran deal in a traditional sense, all right? And this is really what I'm going to say is not really a controversial opinion if you look at things objectively here. The reason I say there will be no Iran deal is not because I don't want there to be an Iran deal or I want the president and the United States to fail in any circumstance. Absolutely not. But I'm just looking at Iran and how they're positioned ideologically and their worldview and their sheer irrational behavior. I'm just not sure that they're a party that can be struck a deal, that can strike a deal with the United States, any type of sensible deal that benefits both nations. I just don't think Iranian leadership has that capacity, and I'm not sure that their populace is supportive of that either. I think yes, there are. Quote, freedom-loving people in Iran, absolutely there are. And there's also a relatively large number of Christians, probably to the tune of close to a million or more. But remember, the nation has between 90 and 100 million people. And so this notion that there are tens of millions of Iranians that are just waiting to break free and fight some kind of revolutionary war against the regime, that's just not true. That's not the case. And so there's still a large number, clearly a majority of Iranians, that sympathize with the radical mullahs and sympathize with the regime that's in place today. And so and they've been able to hold control, relatively speaking, and power for the last several months throughout all of this chaos and uncertainty the regime is still in place. Now there's new people because we've taken out multiple layers, but Iran has been able to keep some level of the regime, that is, some level of control, enough to be in charge of Iran to this day. But I don't think there's going to be a deal. And I think a lot of people, especially in the White House and people that are talk on TV about this, they're going to have to completely alter their mindset on this. Because all of the talk from nearly everyone that has addressed and spoken to the Iran issue has spoken about it in traditional conflict resolution terms, traditional negotiating terms, traditional military terms. But let me just tell you, if you're not looking at this going, well, this is very non-traditional, this is unorthodox, that's because it is. This is a very, very unique and challenging situation where you have a group of people in charge of a country that don't want a deal. They don't want to deal. They don't want to have peace. They don't want to get along with people in the region. No. That they're bent on death and destruction. That is their ideology. That is their so-called religion. And so when you're dealing with people like this, this traditional mindset of how to approach this foreign policy, diplomatic, and military conflict, it just doesn't work. I mean, all of this stuff that we teach in our war colleges and our you know, diplomatic classes and everything, all of that stuff goes out the window when you're dealing with people that aren't even interested in their own survival. They're not even interested in their own preservation. And so let's listen to this latest development, and then going into the next segment, we'll continue this to give a little more context. But nonetheless, as of this morning, Iran, per official channels, has said that we're completely done, at least for now, with negotiations with Iran. They're completely leaving the table. This is a clip one. This is going to be a Fox report this morning. Let's listen.
1: This is a major development. Iranian state media reports that Iranian negotiators will stop exchanging messages with American negotiators who are trying to reach a deal to end the war. This comes amid Iranian opposition to the Israeli strikes that are taking place against Iran's largest proxy, Hezbollah, in Lebanon. And as Israeli ground forces advance in southern Lebanon, and Israel's prime minister announced today that strikes will take place against the Lebanese capital of Beirut, the Iranians are now directly connecting the possibility of an agreement with the United States to the ceasefire between Israel and Hezbollah that at this moment has completely collapsed, with Israel striking different parts of southern Lebanon and Hezbollah continuing rocket and drone attacks over the border. And we even heard today from Iran's foreign minister, who spoke publicly about this issue, saying the ceasefire between Iran and the U.S. is unequivocally a ceasefire on all fronts, including Lebanon. So again, the Iranians trying to tie these two issues together, and we wait now to see how the United States and Israel will respond.
0: We've been at a standstill for months now, for over a month minimum, and probably getting closer to two now. And the fact of the matter is that there's just no evidence of progress here. All right. There's just no evidence of progress. I mean, the President Trump, and I'm trying to be as nice as I can be without being snarky or unnecessarily provocative here. But folks, there's just no deal here. There's no deal here to date, and there's no hope of a deal to date. And I'm not sure what President Trump and the White House are trying to do with their optimistic messaging, but it's just not tethered to reality, okay? President Trump says, even within an hour after the Iran says we're done talking this morning, President Trump says, first, he tells CNBC he doesn't care whether or not Iran wants to negotiate. And then he follows that up within an hour later saying that Iran is begging to negotiate. And we've got Iranian officials publicly stating on the record, this is not according to anonymous sources, the Iranian officials have said repeatedly we're not negotiating with the U.S. We're done. We're over it. We're not negotiating with the U.S. So the President Trump has been able to kind of keep this together because there are many people that want a deal and they're optimistic for a deal and for Iran to give up their nukes. But Iran is telling us, they're not going to do it. They're not going to do it. And so the essence of this is at some point, and I think the point is now, the U.S. has to decide, what do we do now? All right, we're dealing with a party in this situation that doesn't want to work with us under any circumstance. They don't want to work with us, of course, unless we give them the kitchen sink. But what do you do in that situation where this is not traditional, like, hey, let's apply economic pressure and then they'll give in? Like, that, maybe that works with other countries. Maybe it's worked for the last 50 or 100 years in these diplomatic and military conflicts. But with these folks, it just doesn't work. So when the traditional playbook doesn't work, what do you do? That's the million-dollar question.
2: Today, a budget coaching testimony. Hi, I'm Chuck Bentley with My Money Life from Crown. One of our budget coaches recently shared what she's experienced in our training program. Her eyes were opened to the quantity of Bible verses related to money and its purpose in our lives. It made her more aware of God's interest in our daily experiences and His guidance to wisely use what He gives us. The most important lesson she learned is that everything she had is from God. Whether using finances to serve others or when giving time and talents, she now sees Him as the provider of all she has. He's given her the talent and opportunities that brought her to where she is today. Her challenge is to seek His guidance and follow His direction. She and her husband were led to complete their will and estate planning. They paid off her car while continuing to pay down other debt. Their goal is to be completely debt-free within the next 36 months. She no longer separates her Christian life from her finances because she knows they're completely interrelated. Four words basically changed her life. God owns it all. That's right, God owns everything. Let the following verse sink into your heart today. 1 Chronicles 29:11 and 12 says, "Yours, O Lord, is the greatness and power, and the glory and the majesty and the splendor, for everything in heaven and earth is yours." Or Psalm 24:1, "The earth is the Lord's and everything in it, the world and all who live in it." Now, I'm personally inviting you to join us in Knoxville, Tennessee, September the 10th through the 13th. 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
3: Are we a two-party system? The myth and the mystery continues. Hi, this is Dave Zavali. Let's talk about it straight ahead on the Public Square. First off, before we go any farther, to waste even 2 minutes of your time, why does this matter? Well, it matters because if the American system of government is a two-party system, then if you're not a member of one of the two parties, a member in good standing, a member with power in the party structures, you've been disenfranchised from your government. Is that what the framers and the founders had in mind? For us to become an administrative state that is basically governed by two entities, and that your standing with those two entities determines whether you have a seat at the table, whether your rights actually are acted upon, whether your rights and privileges are protected in the court system, whether your standing as a human being is dependent upon what card you carry in your wallet or purse? Is that what the design was? Is that what the Constitution says? Well, of course it doesn't. Here's an interesting historical fact. George Washington was elected twice to the presidency, and John Adams was elected to the presidency. The first two presidents of the United States were both elected to the presidency before political parties even existed in the United States of America. Now, there were factions of opinions and people gathered around certain sets of issues and agendas, but there were no formal political parties for the first three presidential elections going forward from 1789 forward. We didn't even have political parties to get started.
4: What the heck happened? That's a fair question. 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
0: Welcome back to The Core here on American Family Radio. Glad to have you with us on today's edition. Well, the Iran war is what we've been talking about the last segment, most of the last segment, and just continuing my position that there will be no deal with Iran. And I don't think that's necessarily a bad thing. I just think that that's how it's going to be. And I think that the president and the White House and the entire administration needs to pivot to there will be no deal. And the deal is that the U.S. is going to do whatever it has to do, military and otherwise, to ensure that Iran doesn't have a nuclear weapon and just leave it open-ended. And by the way, and we're going to reopen the Strait of Hormuz. We're going to militarily reopen the Strait of Hormuz, whether you like it or not, Iran. And so we're in charge. We're setting the terms and the tempo, and we're in charge. And of course, we've got to carry through with that. But to me, that's the deal. That's the deal. Yeah, assuming we can carry it out, and I just would be surprised if we couldn't carry that out on our own, considering the type of military dominance we've displayed over the last, let's say, 4 to 5 months, including Venezuela, by the way. I want to play a couple clips here, and these are people that I traditionally agree with, and I agree with their sentiments here, but I just don't think it's realistic. I just don't think at this point this is a wise approach. And what I'm talking about is the folks that are saying we've got to, quote, finish the job with Iran. You know, we've got to unleash the military on Iran. We've got to crush their economy. Look, all of these things sound very good. They sound morally virtuous in some regards of you know, punishing an evil regime. Okay. But as far as what is the outcome you're getting from it, folks, I just don't think there's anything we can do to Iran to make their leaders capitulate. I don't care whether we're talking about bombing power plants, water plants, oil rigs, oil infrastructure. I don't think there's anything we can do, this is my opinion, to make Iran come crawling to the table saying, we want a deal, we want a deal. Whatever the U.S. says, we'll do. I just don't think there's any circumstance in which that happens. And if that's the case, then everything that we're saying, it doesn't add up. It doesn't make sense, and it's not going to lead to anything beneficial for the U.S. This is going to be clip three. This is well-respected retired General Keith Kellogg, who has, by the way, worked in the Trump administration for several years and advised the vice president in the previous term on military strategy, et cetera. But nonetheless, this is well-respected General Keith Kellogg talking about making Iran's economy suffer as a strategy. Clip three.
6: Yeah, count me as a hardliner on this one, but I think what you have to do is you don't invade Iran, but you can take key strategic targets like Karg Island, because what you want to do is economically crush them. And that's what they're making some hard calls about, is this government will fall if you keep pushing the economic piece. And then when you basically control their economics, you get that way. And right now, by opening up the Strait of Hormuz, you allow them breathing space economically. They're going to rebuild their combat forces.
0: All right, well, that's Keith Kellogg I think he was on Newsmax, talking about bringing economic pressure via destroying a lot of their infrastructure and leading to the collapse of the regime and the government. Once again, if you had a party, and when I say party, I'm talking about like a negotiating party, right? The Iranians are one party in this negotiation. If you had a party that succumbed to self-interest self-preservation, traditionally normal human instincts, right? Like, I would rather live than die. I would rather, flourish than live in third world conditions. If that were the case, then I would say, absolutely. I mean, you just apply enough economic pressure, Iranians are going to give in, they're going to come to the table, we're going to have a deal, everybody's going to be happy. But that's not what we're dealing with. And I just don't know how long we're going to do this until we all look at each other and go, hey, guys, this isn't working. These are not normal people here. All right? This isn't a real estate transaction where one party wants to sell, one party wants to buy, and it's just a matter of what number do we land on. This is not a business deal here. These are ideologues. They are deeply entrenched, and they are suicidal. They have a very much martyrdom syndrome, and they want to go down in a blaze of glory. These are the same Muslims that do suicide vests. They do suicide bombs. They kill themselves because they think, according to their false religion, that that's a virtuous thing to do. And so when General Kellogg's talking about bombing Iran and destroying their economic infrastructure, and then that's going to lead to the downfall of the Iranian government, okay, that very well could happen. I mean, you could militarily strike Iran enough to where their entire government just falls. The question is, then what? Then what? Because you've got rogue Islamists out controlling the Strait of Hormuz that are completely disconnected from the main IRGC command control. I mean, you've basically got jihadis running drones and ballistic missiles along the shores of Iran targeting commercial shipping vessels. So if the Iranian government falls, how does that fix the Strait of Hormuz problem or the enrichment problem, the nuclear dust that they have over there? It doesn't. We're still at this place where the strait's got to be reopened and we've got to retrieve the enriched uranium. Let's listen to Pompeo here. Once again, these are well-respected people, especially in the conservative circles, and I've generally liked Pompeo for a long time, but just listen to how this is being talked about. It's the same thing over and over again using traditional, like, hundreds, centuries-old war techniques and diplomatic techniques to bring about change, but we're dealing with people who don't want change. This is going to be clip four. Let's listen.
7: Americans shouldn't tire of winning, right? President Trump's talked about that. We should achieve and continue down the path to achieve the very victory that President Trump has laid the foundations for. We've put an enormous amount of pain on their economy. We've taken down their ballistic missile capabilities. Hamas and Hezbollah are on their back foot as well. We need to continue this effort to make sure that all the hard work and the loss of American lives that has happened is worthy of the outcome. And that means an Iranian regime that no longer threatens the region, no longer threatens Israel.
0: All right, so there you have it. That's Secretary Pompeo basically saying, hey, let's keep this thing going. Let's push in harder, militarily and otherwise. Well, so what he's saying sounds good. Just if you just listen to it at a glance, you're like, yeah, let's go. This sounds great. But to what end? And what does, quote, victory look like? Yeah, are we trying to topple the regime here? Are we trying to just take out their military? Because if we're just trying to take out their military, we've in large part done that. Not completely, but we've largely done that. And so it's just what you're going to find out is that all of these options on the table that involve continued kinetic warfare with Iran, they all honestly lead to nowhere. They lead to nowhere because, remember, we've bombed them into oblivion. We dropped thousands of bombs over the course of weeks on Iran, and their, quote, leaders are as hard-lined as they've ever been. I mean, they're as dug in from a negotiating standpoint as they've ever been. And so I just think at some point, and I don't know who's advising the president on this. Obviously, Secretary Rubio is, and Secretary Hegseth with the War Department, but there's got to be something another option on the table here, because we are just exhausting this. We're negotiating. Iran wants a deal. No, are we going to do this 6 months? Are we going to do this 12 months? How long are we going to sit here and tell ourselves that Iran wants a deal when Iran doesn't want a deal? All right. And what other option is on the table here? Because there's got to be something. I mean, you cannot, as a military superpower and economic superpower, the biggest and best in the world, you cannot go into a conflict like this without a game plan that involves Iran not coming to the table. Like, this has to have been gamed out. There has to be options in the playbook. What do we do if Iran doesn't want a deal? And how do we execute it and wrap it up? Because we can't just linger with 10,000, 20,000 forces, just linger in the Persian Gulf and the Gulf of Oman for 7 years just waiting on an Iran deal. And so I'm getting a little worn out, a little impatient with this fairy tale land narrative that the Iranian mullahs are going to fly to Pakistan and meet with President Trump and sign some glory deal where they give us everything that we want and they no longer seek to be an Islamic regime that wreaks havoc on the region and the world. I just don't see that happening. I absolutely do not see that happening. I think the Iranians would rather see the regime fall, chaos ensue in Iran and the region, than to strike a deal with who they call the great Satan. They call Israel the little Satan, and the U.S. is the great Satan. How do you cut a deal with that? And the fact of the matter is you don't. Now, once again, I could be completely wrong. We could turn around in a month from now, and President Trump has done some master deal that we're all applauding him for. Very well could happen. But we're on 3 months of this. And by the way, it isn't as if previous administrations haven't tried this. All right. President Obama sent them billions in cash. And we got nothing out of it. We got this flimsy piece of paper called the Iran deal that was unenforceable. It was a joke. The inspectors lost track of the enriched uranium. Complete and utter joke. We sent them billions of dollars. The Iranians completely didn't stick to any of it. And President Trump, by the way, tried some of this in the first administration. And so, when you factor all of that in, your three-month timeline on this gets stretched out to something the U.S. has been dealing with for decades with absolutely no behavioral change at all on behalf of the Iranians. And so this is the equivalent, just to give an analogy here, an example. I mean, this is the equivalent of someone, whether it's a family member or a business partner or someone that you're just wanting to get along with. You desire to get along with them. You want what's in their best interest and your best interest, and you're just willing to bend over backwards and do whatever you can just to get along and be amicable and be happy, and everybody's going to have a good life. And the other party just doesn't want to have anything to do with it. I mean, they are just bent on no contact, no relationship. You're the worst person ever. I don't want to have anything to do with you. Don't talk to me. I'm not coming to the table. We're not negotiating. I don't care what you're going to give me. There will be no deal here. And that is what Iran has been saying for a long, long time. There will be no deal here. And what is the plan if that's the case? Which it clearly is, then what do we do where the U.S. can say, all right, our job is done. We did what we had to do. We did the right thing. We prevented Iran from having a nuclear weapon, and we're done now. We're done. And I don't know what this looks like, but there's people that got elected to fix these problems, namely President Trump and Secretary Rubio and others, and this is their job. They launched this campaign Operation Epic Fury, and now they have to figure out how to wrap it up. How do you wrap it up? What does it look like? Because I can tell you this. American consumers and American voters paying $4 to $5 a gallon for gasoline, they'll do that for a couple months to be patriots. They'll do it. But you tell me we're going to do that for 6 months, we're going to do that for 12 months, we're going to do that for 18 months, while Iran's not even at the table, they're not going to go for that. And it doesn't matter what kind of moral argument you make, what kind of virtuous argument you make, how much you want to guilt trip them about how you should be willing to pay higher gas prices to keep Iran from having a nuclear weapon. But the fact of the matter is that's going to fall on absolute deaf ears if American voters do not see some end in sight. This whole fiasco in the Middle East requires the American people understanding what we're doing, why we're doing it, and then saying, look, this is just for a couple months. We're going to do what we got to do. It's the right thing to do. Obviously, we don't want Iran to have nuclear weapons. And then we're going to push through to the other side of this. But with the Strait of Hormuz completely shuttered, with Iran still having the nuclear dust, and now Iran's not even at the table anymore, what does this look like? What is the end in sight? And I think the White House owes us that. I think the State Department owes us that. What is the end outcome here? And what do we do if Iran is not even at the table? I think the American people are owed that. We'll be back in a few.
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9: Recently, I shared the story of a woman unable to find care. A difficult delivery left her with the loss of a child and a fistula injury, one that left her leaking urine constantly. In her community, she was shunned. The smell and stigma made her feel unwanted. Eventually, her husband left, refusing to care for her. Her parents did what they could, but even they were limited in the care they could provide. Instead, they built her a small shack near their animals. For many, this would have broken their spirit. But this woman persisted, enduring years of pain, shame, and loneliness, holding on to the hope that help might come. Hope that came in the shape of a mercy ship filled with volunteers who showed her love she hadn't experienced in a long time. Today, her dignity has been restored. It's amazing what happens when pain is met with love. Hope is renewed and lives are changed forever.
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0: Welcome back to The Core here on American Family Radio. Glad to have you with us on the program. Well, I told you we had some guests coming on to talk about a excellent production that has been put out in commemoration and celebration of America's 250th anniversary. We have with us now Kyle and Sean Justice Brothers, and heading up Compel Media. They're with us now to talk about the Founders movie that's out as of this year, as of 2026, and just in time for the 250th anniversary of America. Kyle and Sean Justice, thanks, guys, for coming on the program.
10: Oh, really appreciate you. Yeah. Great to be here.
0: Absolutely.
10: We're actually twins, not just brothers.
0: So. Oh, twins. I got a set of twins. That's excellent. I'm sure you guys have spoken over each other quite a few times in your career and your life. But I'll let you guys address this as you would like. But tell us, one of you, Kyle or Sean, tell us a little bit about your organization. And you guys have been in filmmaking for a long time. So give us a little backgrounder about yourselves.
10: Well, we started, our dad, his hobby was filmmaking, and we were 11 years old. We started doing animations together, kind of inspired by Star Wars, and we went to a high school that had full television studios, and, you know, it was just amazing. And then, you know, in our late teens, we kind of divided, going different directions. I worked for Moody Bible Institute for a while, International Family Entertainment, and then started Compel Media in 1999. And Sean, I've always wanted to work together on projects. We kind of have our own separate companies, but you know, Sean, you can share more about, you know, how you got started.
11: Yeah, just out of high school. Kyle and I actually had a production company called Four Star Productions with another partner, and then he went off to Moody. I ended up starting Justice Productions and doing mostly corporate, and then but always had the calling and the vision to do narrative feature films. And so I started Justice Pictures in 1999 and released my first film called Going the Distance. And it was a very strong pro-abstinence message, just through example. And then I did multiple films after that. And, you know, Kyle and I have been best friends since, well, since we shared a room together, I guess you could say. And always done stuff together. And when we parted ways, we always talked about doing stuff. We've done a little stuff here and there, but The Founders is the first big project. I've been continuing to do films, but I've really gone into generative AI filmmaking tools and just been fascinated by what you can do. And as an indie filmmaker, it makes a huge difference in not compromising your vision, but actually being able to program out and bring your vision to life as you see it. So it's very good.
10: The amazing thing is, you know, my background is also I got into producing lots of television programming for big networks like ESPN, National Geographic. I've been Emmy nominated, done a lot of documentaries. So this is kind of a culmination of Sean's experience and my experience, and especially around the 250, being able to bring these people from, you know, 250 years ago back to life to tell their stories from their writings and from history. And it's exciting. It's an amazing tool to bring history to life.
0: Yeah. And this is what we're talking about here is we're talking to Kyle and Sean Justice, who produced the Founders movie, which we're about to talk about now. But this 250th anniversary birthday of America is an excellent opportunity, as you alluded to bring the revolutionary era back to life and really look through the eyes of the founding fathers. Why did they do what they do? What motivated them? Because there's a real lack of true deep understanding of what motivated our founding fathers in the founding era, not just to come here, but to also gain independence from Great Britain. And it's a very just cause that they fought for. And I think our founders get a lot of criticism, undue criticism, for why they did what they did and how they went about it. But when you truly understand the motivation here, it's a very righteous and virtuous thing that they did. But let's jump straight into the Founders movie. So Kyle, we'll start with you. Tell us, when did this vision of this movie come to life? Or when did it birth, rather?
10: Yeah, I've always had strong interest in the Founders and their writings and such. I've just finished producing, and it just came out yesterday, in fact, called By Dawn's Early Light. It's a film that traces that we worked with the White House to produce this hour and a half film, and it's about the anti-Christian bias in the government and how Trump established a task force to come and eradicate that out of the government, especially under the Biden administration. And during that process of getting the distribution together, Salem Media, big, you know, multi-million-dollar company that has Salem Now, working with a gentleman there who heads up the network, and he said, "Hey, what do you think about a film that, you know, interviews the founders?" And I'm like, "Let me think about that." And started to put that ideas together. Came to Sean, and because we had been working on some AI projects independently, and it's like, "Sean, what do you think about this?" And it's like we kind of came up with the whole concept and developed the trailer for it. And so we're looking forward to, you know, getting this going and you know, finishing the project, and then not just a film, a feature film, but we want to turn it into a television series because there's so much content to tell. And so we're excited to be working on this.
0: So this is obviously hasn't come out yet, but it's going to come out. Do you guys think that you can get it out in 2026? What's the general timeline here?
11: Well, the beautiful thing about generative AI and being able to bring these characters to life is we can do it in it very quickly. We don't have to pull a bunch of actors together. And on the trailer, people will be able to see that these look like real people that we're talking to. And all the material that we're using for the scripts that we're writing, that's taken from their writings, their sayings, their speeches. So even though it may be them, and it's not just them verbatim talking, we wanted to add kind of a real tentative element to it where, you know, they're thinking about what they did and how they talked. And so it really brings it to life and you get into, I don't want to say the emotion of it, but you really feel what they feel in the process of that. And of course, the cutaway shots and all of the historical scenes, you know, we can have 300, you know, British infantrymen, you know, approaching on the army. And it's just amazing the scope of what we can do that really brings it to life, as opposed to hiring, you know, 10, you know, recreation actors to, okay, guys, we need 10 guys coming here.
0: Yeah.
11: And we can have that. And it's beautiful that how it's all turning out. And like I said, that you can see it in the trailer. But we're excited. It's like I said, you don't have to compromise your vision on what you see, and bring in an excitement to that time period and just what our founders went through.
0: What kind of timeline are you guys going to cover here? During the founding era, but like how early are you going to start in the 17, you know, mid to late 1700s, and then how, like, what kind of time span are you looking at?
10: No, you raise a great question because you know, you have the Declaration being done in 1776, but a lot of context went into getting to that point. And so, you know, which Sean and I have talked about, okay, so when these interviews are happening with the founders, when is this? You know, is it, you know, 1789 or, you know, enough time has passed? And so a lot of the interviews, they'll be recollecting back, you know, to, yeah, when this happened, and then we cut away to those times. So, you know, there's definitely a foundation of you know, Christianity that was growing at that time in the nation. Bill Federer, I'm not sure if you guys have featured or talked to him much, but he's one of the historians has written about this, you know, and he says in our By Dawn's Early Light, there's this quote, beautiful, that says that, you know, why didn't our Constitution, you know, hold in other countries? Why was it so well birthed here in this country? Because of the Christian foundation that we have. And so we want to touch on that. And but also the battles and the emotions of, like, different people wanting different things as they were discussing this. The whole battle that Jefferson went through when he was writing the Declaration. You know, the ideas about slavery and why wasn't that included? And, you know, so there's a lot of context, but you can't cover that in 90 minutes per se, and all the battles and then the Constitutional Congress coming up with the Bill of Rights. There's a lot there.
0: Oh, yeah.
10: You know, so there's a thread that we want to tell. And like I said, 90 minutes, I think 120 minutes, somewhere in there. But obviously, we're going to have to jump into more episodes after that. And that's kind of a new model, as it were, with some of the entertainment, is there's a film first and then there's subsequent episodes that follow.
0: Yeah. Sean, have you guys talked at all with Stephen McDowell? I know you mentioned Bill Federer, but have you talked to Stephen McDowell at all yet? Does that name ring a bell?
11: Kyle, do you...
10: I'm not. No.
0: Yeah, the reason I mentioned that, and I'm totally putting you guys on the spot, but this is live radio. But since this is still being produced, and obviously there's going to be episodes following, I would encourage you to talk to Stephen McDowell. The only reason I mentioned his name, he is Mr. George Washington expert, like all things George Washington. And I was thinking as Kyle was talking about maybe some of the time frames and them and the founders, like, recollecting in the past and kind of looking back on their decision making and things. There's a few times in George Washington's life that really stand out, when he's eating dinner at his home at Mount Vernon. Obviously, there's the famous painting of him praying, kneeled down praying. And then there's times where he would pray with the troops, or he would forbid them from using profanity when they were on duty, so to speak. And so there's just a couple of those things of George Washington's life that somebody like Stephen McDowell does a great job recollecting. And if you guys could depict that, it would be phenomenal. And you probably already have, or you're already looking at that.
10: Yeah, there's a lot of content, a lot of story, a lot of things that we could tell, and we don't want to miss anything, but you only have so much time. But, you know, I could see episodes where it's just focused on Washington and mm-hmm. some of his memories, you know, about the different battles and the wars and, you know, his consternation. But the idea that, okay, we didn't win this battle, but we survived, you know, for the next time, and how God, you know, led him in different ways and through his prayers and so on. So there's so much amazing story to tell, but this tool of generative AI, we can bring this to life. You know, we can go, oh, but that's what it was. I mean, you look like The Chosen, and there's so many elements that you've never even thought of, like, wow, that's kind of cool. I never thought of it like that. Mm-hmm. And so with the story of Jesus, and this is the founders, how we can use AI to do that.
0: Sean, what kind of release strategy are you guys looking at here? Is this primarily going to be online? Are you looking at partnering with some distribution channels? What are you guys planning on there?
11: Yeah, I mean, Kyle can speak to this more, but I think primarily we're going to be releasing through Salem Now. But we have a lot of other contacts that we've developed over the years with various entities like Amazon and others that we'll be able to roll it out over time. So we're excited. I can't remember if I answered your actual question to me earlier, but because of how we're doing this through generating all the scenes and interviews, we will be able to put it out this year. It's not like we have to schedule, you know, a set or wait for weather or whatever. We can create that just through our fingertips, basically. So,
0: well, yeah. Kyle, what is this generative? We got about 2 minutes left. Is this generative AI? I've seen some of these short videos, but the ones I'm looking at are like 15 seconds. What kind of softwares are out there that are able to help you put together something of this length?
10: Yeah, there are a lot of, there's a big competition of companies trying to vie for this technology to tell these stories. You know, Sean, you know, he's kind of on the front line exploring a lot of this stuff, but you know, there's two or three that are pretty key. And again, you bring up a good point. You can't tell huge, long stories. And that's why, one of the reasons why we feel like we can immediately work on this kind of docudrama where you have interviews and you're cutting these big narrative stories. All AI isn't quite ready for that, but it's getting close.
0: Yeah, So go ahead, Sean. We got about one minute.
11: I was going to say, yeah, there's a lot of tools out there. I mean, when I do a normal feature film with Practically, it's all made up of small, quick little shots. And that's how you use AI, even though you have a 15-second limit right now. You look at our trailer for The Founders, and it tells a story, but we're telling it with short shots or coverage or what... That's kind of the term we use for cutaway shots for coverage. So
0: yeah.
11: So there's a lot of ways that we can do it, and it's very powerful tools, and they're just getting better, acceleratingly getting better.
0: Excellent. Hey, Kyle Justice, Sean Justice, Compel Media, thank you guys for coming on. TheFoundersMovie.com, that's the URL, TheFoundersMovie.com. We'll see you next time.
12: I'm Ruth Kramer with Mission Network News. Lebanon gains world attention as Israel strikes southern Beirut suburbs, and Iran threatens to stop negotiations with the United States. Hard for Lebanon's Camille Melki says,
13: Iran has pulled away from its negotiations with the U.S., which is not a good indicator at all, because that might lead to further confrontation on the entire region.
12: Hezbollah and Israel continually trade drone strikes and cross-border shelling. Businesses are closed, and life essentials are hard to find.
13: There are a lot of small Christian villages right at the borders between Israel and Lebanon, and they've been under a significant economic and military siege. We sent 700 food parcels with the help of the Red Cross to those villages.
12: And finally, when borders close the gospel, technology steps in. Transform Iran's app, Chashma, meaning spring of water, brings hope into Iran. Lana Silk tells us.
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16: That's where I think we need to go back to our political triage. 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But I think for as a Bible-believing Christian, I want to know where the candidates stand on issues that the Bible speaks directly to. Now, I believe, Tony, and I know you do too, that the Bible speaks to a whole host of issues. 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
16: 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He's revealed it to us in his word.
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18: Hi, I'm John Sorensen, president of Evangelism Explosion, and this is Share Life Today on KNEO The Word. Are you a good person? You know, most people probably say that they're pretty good. I mean, not perfect all the time, but not so bad either. But by what standard? The Bible actually gives us the standard. Jesus says in Matthew 5:48, "Be perfect, therefore, as your heavenly Father is perfect." Well, now that creates a problem, because the Bible also says that there is no one who does good. No, not one. So if our good isn't good enough, how can we earn our way into heaven? Well, the truth is, we can't. But God, rich in mercy, made a way for us. While we could never deserve it, Jesus came to earth, lived a perfect life, and took the punishment that should be ours upon himself. Now, what we need to do is accept God's gift by grace. Stop trying to work your way into heaven. Instead, place your faith in the work that Jesus did for you on the cross. If you need more information, visit sharelife.today.
19: 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Today's issues, overlooked headlines, and biblical observations, equipping the remnant around the globe. 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
20: 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It's February 5, 2026. A fresh new podcast today. Mary Danielson is here. And one of our favorite guests is back, Chris Quintana. Good morning, Mary.
21: Good morning. Good morning, everyone. Yes, a real treat to have Chris back with us. We're just going to throw some stuff at him and, see what happens. I mean, he never ducks, so this is good. He takes him head on, and we're excited to talk to him this morning. My scripture is 2 Peter 3:3-9. Knowing this first, that scoffers will come in the last days, walking according to their own lusts, and saying, "Where's the promise of his coming? For since the fathers fell asleep, all things continue as they were from the beginning of creation. For this they willfully forget that by the word of God the heavens were of old, and the earth standing out of water and in the water, by which the world that then existed perished, being flooded with water. But the heavens and the earth, which are now preserved by the same word, are reserved for fire until the day of judgment and perdition of ungodly men. But, beloved, do not forget this one thing, that with the Lord one day is as 1,000 years, and 1,000 years as one day. The Lord is not slack concerning his promise, as some count slackness, but is long-suffering toward us, not willing that any should perish, but that all should come to repentance. Praise the Lord. Let's pray together. Oh, Lord, as we see this world get darker by the day, we long for your righteous kingdom more and more by the day. We thank you that we are not surprised by anything the world lusts after or lies about. And of course, Lord, you desire that we stay the course and be in season in sharing our hope. Help us keep our minds and hearts locked onto eternity. We lift up Chris and his loved ones.

0: deep in the heart of the listener. Oldpaththeology.net, that's where you can find future Israel trip details, Bible studies, and a link to his YouTube channel. Hey, Chris, it's just been too long. How are you doing?
1: Doing really well, thank you. It's always a blast to be on with you, and thank you for the invite.
0: Yeah, well, I've been so looking forward to this. So 2026 has been good to you so far. I mean, we're in a new year, and time marches onward, doesn't it?
1: It does indeed. It seems like just yesterday since I saw all you guys, and it's been quite some time, actually. It goes by very quickly. Life's different here in North Texas, away from the hustle bustle of Southern California, which I don't miss.
0: Yeah, no doubt. No doubt. Yeah, things are just flying by, and it seems like things are just accelerating. Now, you went to Israel in the fall. We had you on in September, so it's been that long. I know you've been there several times. I haven't been there since 06. But, you know, archaeology moves forward and so many exciting things that go on. There's City of David, of course, is my favorite area. But what did anything strike you? I'm sure this is probably a loaded question, Chris, but what struck you as new or really exciting or something that just really blessed you? What were a couple of the highlights?
1: There were two places, especially with people who had been there before that got a chance to see it. At Caesarea, right there on the Mediterranean, what was the palace that was built?
0: Right.
1: The place where Paul was taken for his, for basically the interrogation, if you will, or for the questioning that was there, they've actually started to excavate some of the, what would have been the jail or that whole area underneath the palace.
0: Wow.
1: So we're able to get into the first big room there. And that's really cool. There's a whole series of underground stuff that they'd known is there, but they finally just started getting it opened up so you can go see some of it. Now the entirety of the Pool of Siloam is in the possession of Israel, and they've completely excavated it. And so the processional way from the pool all the way up to the Temple Mount is able to be walked. And you can even get into the water tunnel underneath it that comes into the active excavation of the City of David. So it's mind-blowing, the stuff that they are actually uncovering now. It's a new place. It's different than when we first went there, you know, 12 years ago. And right now, it's they're gearing up for an onslaught of tourism that is going to happen by the end of this year. So we put together a spring trip. I'm going back in this April before the crowds hit, and it's so bad that I won't even think about trying to do a fall trip, and I probably won't do anything for all of 27.
0: Wow.
1: So we've got a small group going with some spots open if anybody wants to go, but they'll need to contact me pretty quick so I can get the information to them. Yeah. But airline tickets, oddly enough, are very inexpensive compared to what they've been before. So there's a good window that's open if people want to go. But I don't have any plans after this trip for the next year and a half. Yeah.
0: How exciting, though. I mean, I've always been of the opinion you can put a shovel anywhere there and you'll find something fantastic. Yeah. So, you know, for me, the rest is gravy. And I do go on YouTube and I do try to keep up with the archaeology, especially the Pool of Siloam. I was unaware of the Caesarea excavation there. That's actually really exciting. What a beautiful area that is anyway. You know, it's one of the first things that we ever saw when we would, you know, the first day of a tour, maybe up in that vicinity. And it's exciting anyway. And so then you add on. That's pretty cool. So
1: we had a place before we get there. And before Paul was taken to Caesarea, he went to a place known as Antipatris. And Antipatris is a place that you can go, but no tours ever go there. It's our first stop on every tour that we take. And it gives you, it's a miniature version of what you'll see at Caesarea with the theater that's there. But it has history that goes back 3,500 years and up to modern times. So it's a pretty fascinating place. On the way to Caesarea, we stop there because we're able to tell that entire story. But it's also the place where the Philistines gathered before they went out and went to war, where Saul died. It was known in the Old Testament as Aphek. And so Aphek and Antipatris is all the same stuff, right along the Via Maris. So it's got 3,500 years of history because it's a well-traveled area.
0: Wow. Very cool. Very, very cool. So we'll be praying for that. And if anybody does want to, can they just go to oldpaththeology.net? And would that be the best way? Okay.
1: Yes. And the sooner they do it, the better. Because, you know, plane tickets will be more expensive as we get closer. the cost for the trip won't change,
0: okay.
1: But you know how airlines work.
0: And oh, yeah.
1: So we have people coming from different

0: different parts of the country, so we don't have everybody leaving from the same airport. So I'll need to help out with giving recommendations. But it's a different place than when we first went there 12 years ago, 13 years ago. It doesn't look the same. Yeah. There's so much change that's taken place.
1: Awesome. My first trip was 1999. I don't even want to think about how different things are since then. But the price was different, too. It was like $2,000 and plus a side trip. So, yeah, we got away with that. So, anyway, fantastic. Thank you for telling us about that. I want to cut right to those verses that we opened with, Chris. All things continue as they were since creation. Now, I get the context here of creation. Yeah, you know, we have morning and evening and seasons and epochs. We have all that. Life goes on. The big picture stuff. But there's nothing normal about these times, and you'd have to be completely dialed out to not see that, you know, societally, culturally, technologically. No generation has seen what we see. So creation continues on because God is the same yesterday, today, and forever, and he made us promises. But when humans get involved, Chris, that's a whole nother ballgame. They ruin everything they touch. And so on some level, no one can say things continue on as they were. Can they really, Chris?
0: Well, no, and that same creation, as Paul would tell us in Romans, it groans and travails. It's just tired. I mean, take a look at the world. Look at the planet. It's tired. And it's we've really brought it to that place of our own corruption and bringing that into play. Yeah. But like you say, yeah, we're in a different world because I know somebody has done the statistical things of this about how generationally things changed technologically, and the turnover had been in terms of decades. Now it's in terms of months.
1: Wow.
0: So I remember when you and I talked about just a few years ago, this thing that they were calling AI and ChatGPT and wondering what it was. We were discussing it and what's the future of it and all the rest of it. And fast forward to today, people are discussing it in absolutely different terms.
1: Yeah. Yeah. And it changes every, you know, developers are saying it changed every 3 to 4 months. They used to be able to kind of predict where it was going, or they could kind of flow with it. That's off the table now. And sometimes you wonder, you know, is it outpacing Revelation 13? At what point does this outpacing, when they're tokenizing your life, everything about you, and they can turn it off and shut it down? We are, Chris, how can we not be on the cusp of some incredible planetary shift when it comes to AI? It is astonishing.
0: Yeah. Well, I think you and I talked about this a couple of days ago when we were kind of considering how people are so concerned about this encroachment that they see of technology and all the rest, and that they're going to try to, you know, hide themselves from it. And you just want to pretty much say, unless you've been living off the grid for the last 30 years, they know everything that there is to know about you. So some identification or whatnot is not changing that trajectory. If you're somebody like us who have a real trail of things that we've said and video and all the rest of it, I mean, like, we're not going to hide anywhere.
1: Right.
0: So, you know, I don't lose much sleep over that.
1: Nope.
0: The Lord is sovereign, and he'll do what he will do.
1: Yeah.
0: So my days are numbered, and he knows them.
1: Yeah, and what did we expect? We've been looking at this for decades. What did we expect? And that was when we were discussing that, we decided to name this podcast Rearranging the Deck Chairs on the Titanic. And that is just the definitive, I think, title, because, you know, I think, you know, we're playing with flimsy little plastic chairs, but we should be thinking about lifeboats and all that sort of stuff. Is that what comes to mind when you hear that title? Because it really is. We're focusing on all the wrong stuff. There really is a big picture here, Chris.
0: Right. And to me, it's like the Titanic's going down and you're worried about the rearranging of the chairs and
1: right.
0: making sure that everything's in its proper order.
1: Yeah.
0: It's like, you know, the world itself is in such a mess. And yet we're worried about trying to keep things of our own legacy as though we're going to be here for a while.
1: Yeah.
0: And, you know, who knows? We could be, but it's almost like God would need to put some things on hold.
1: Right.
0: If we're going to keep going at the speed that we're going and not have it end to some culmination.
1: Yeah. And I really don't see that, because once the foot's on the accelerator, you know, the things which must take place quickly, that means, you know, once it gets started, it's not exactly going to stop and you know, hit the side of the road. I just don't believe that's happening. It has nothing to do with who's in office. It has nothing to do with midterms or anything like that. This is bigger than anything we're seeing in this world. That's what's so fascinating. Sure. And speaking of which, I mean, I want to talk to you because you had such a great post on Facebook the other day about Don Lemon and the protesters. And I want to talk about that post, and then I want to add on to it a little bit about the rights that these people think they have. This is so insightful. You say, here's more evidence that a silent church invites what they get. We're not to move with torches and pitchforks on institutions of government, but we're not a welcome mat either. We don't need to be walked on by those who hate us. Let's talk about your thoughts on Don Lemon. He's a victim. And now he's a victim today, Chris, because he says, you know, I was going to turn myself in. You didn't have to send the feds to come and get me. What a waste of money. Blah, blah, blah. And I'm thinking, please stop. Please stop talking. Just stop talking. Yeah. So, I mean, what is it about these rights? You know, oh, it's a peaceful protest. There's always these slogans over substance, Chris. No context whatsoever. He's talking about the First Amendment here an awful lot. And he would not have had to even do what he did. So I don't want to get ahead of myself here, but let's talk about this First Amendment stuff that the left idolizes when they're the victim. When we are going to be the victim, and we will be, it'll be a whole new ballgame, Chris.
0: Sure. Yeah. And this is why it's so laughable to me. But here's the sad part. And I think we've probably talked about this, too. Most of the time, people who are opinion makers say the stuff that they say. And I know this might make some people mad. They say it for the stupid people who don't know any better. They know what they're saying is absolute rubbish, but they know that there is a willing audience out there that's going to take what they say and run with it. So people are saying, well, he's having his First Amendment rights infringed on the freedom of speech. Well, if people go read the whole text of the First Amendment, I think I actually put it on that post.
1: Yes.
0: That there is the free exercise of belief that is part of the First Amendment as well. That law will that the Congress will make no law that infringes on the freedom of speech or the peaceful assembly and the exercising of our religious beliefs. So whose rights were actually infringed? The church, first and foremost, yes. Because it's private property. And they were exercising their ability to gather for a, quote, religious service. In comes the mob and disrupts that. And they're saying, we have the cover of the First Amendment. But the people in the church would say, we had it first and we didn't invite you. You're all knuckleheads.
1: You're trespassing. Yeah.
0: Absolutely infringed our rights. We're the aggrieved party. So if Don Lemon wanted to be the intrepid, you know, reporter, journalist that he claims to be, he should have done his junk from the sidewalk. And the people inside are the ones that should have been taken away. Yeah. And they're the ones who should be federally prosecuted under the FACE Act.
1: Yeah.
0: So the FACE Act is what they ended up arresting that man who was prayerfully outside of an abortion clinic. They say he was infringing access to the people going into the abortion clinic. But he was out on public property, but they got him under the FACE Act. This is so much worse of an offense by what they did because they went into the church. So the idea that we're somehow, poor Don Lemon had his First Amendments, you see the video of them where they all gathered off site and they prepared themselves, the community organizers. He was right in the thick of it, knew exactly what they were going to do. So for him to play the victim, again, that is said for people that don't know anything about anything and are looking for a reason to get upset. They're the bugs in search of a windshield.
1: Yeah, I like that. Bugs in search of a windshield. Okay, this is Stand for the Truth, and it is, I think it's Thursday. Yeah, it's Thursday, February the 5th, talking to Chris Quintana. So he's a journalist. He goes inside of a church, which really kind of caught me off guard. But because I think, well, he's a journalist, what is he looking for? And I don't know of anyone who has actually addressed this. What did he think was going on in there? Because the pastor kept saying to him, we're here to worship Jesus Christ. He said that to him several times. Was he looking for a social justice sermon, an ICE rally? Do you have any thoughts on what he thought he was going to see or expose as a journalist? I use the term loosely, of course.
0: Yeah. Well, we all know by putting the pieces together that one of the people on the pastoral staff has something to do with working for or with in cooperation with ICE. I didn't look exactly at how that all worked. So they wanted to go disrupt it because of one of the people who goes to church there or who's on staff.
1: Yeah.
0: That was their whole reason. So they went for the reason to disrupt. And Don Lemon has the cover of, well, I was just covering what was going on. Yeah, but you're a participant in the problem. So you're not being a journalist. You're playing a journalist. It's like, I'm not
1: play one on TV.
0: Yeah. A Holiday Inn, right?
1: I play one on TV.
0: it has that kind of a feel to it. And of course, he was just as much of an agitator as anyone else.
1: Sure.
0: He's got to stick a microphone in front of the guy and tell him not to touch him and all the rest of the stuff. It's like that whole victim thing is so old. It's ridiculous. But they went there because one person that's a part of the congregation is somebody that they hate because of his whatever his connection to ICE is. And they were going to go ahead and blow the whole service up.
1: Yeah. Wow. All this, defending him as courageous for doing what he's doing. This is, you cannot go into a school and disrupt a school day. You can't walk into an office and disrupt their day. And yet somehow that church was an open target. So there's trespassing, there's private businesses, which technically a church is. I don't think he understands that.
0: Right.
1: That's their property. So yeah,
0: sure.
1: He needs to be led away by the feds and not be whining and complaining. But
0: we lock the doors at the church where we are when church service starts.
1: Yeah.
0: And we can go ahead and open the door to those people. If somebody comes in late, we know who they are. We can see them.
1: Sure.
0: But if that whole bunch of mob of goons showed up at our place, the door stays locked.
1: Yep.
0: Go ahead and wave your signs, blow your whistles, be a complete nuisance, but you're not going to do it inside the doors.
1: Yep.
0: So, the idea that some kind of it wasn't a peaceful protest, so that part of the First Amendment's out the door. There was nothing peaceful about it. It was completely disruptive.
1: Yeah.
0: So again, who's exercising their First Amendment rights first and foremost? It was the people in the church. So the people coming in saying, well, we have First Amendment rights of free speech. Yeah, but it's not a lawful assembly.
1: Yeah.
0: It's not a peaceful assembly that you guys are doing. And you're disrupting the First Amendment rights of the people in the church.
1: Yeah.
0: So this is a no-brainer.
1: It is.
0: It's a simple, simple thing to break apart.
1: Yep. It really is. And they talk about peaceful protests and all that. I'm going to add another layer onto this, Chris, and I'm going to quote someone named Walter Hudson. He's an elected representative in Minnesota. He discusses in one of his videos that among, all the screenshots and the slogans and the sound bites, there are a couple of constants that two more things that people parrot daily. You have the right to observe and film, and you have the right to carry a gun if you have a permit. And I'm going to read what he says here, because I think this is also going on behind the scenes. Now, both of those things are true. You can observe, you can film. If you have a concealed carry, you have a right to, you have a permit, you can carry a gun. But he says, in Minnesota, if you have a permit, you can carry a firearm, but every concealed carry instructor, and those even outside of Minnesota, will say, the moment you choose to carry a firearm, your responsibility to handle it lawfully goes up, not down. You don't become more entitled to engage with your weapon. You become less entitled. And I'm going to add to this, people watch way too many cop shows in which law enforcement is trained to run towards something, towards gunfire, toward an engagement. But if as a citizen you use that firearm, you are probably going to be, you will be arrested, at least in Wisconsin, to sort all of that out. And the judge is going to look at whether or not you could have reasonably avoided a conflict, and you could go to prison depending on how he rules. And no one talks about this, Chris. No one, the left isn't going to talk about this because it's not incendiary enough. But, don't fire unless it's a life or death situation. So the idea that a carry permit allows someone to get into a physical confrontation with law enforcement is absurd. And you can't just say, well, I have a right to be here. I have a permit to be here. That's not how it works. Same with filming. You cannot go into a law enforcement zone and get into the middle of whatever is going on there. People, Chris, rights, have limits. And this is also something that they're not telling these people, because people Mr. Preddy charging with a bunch of guns on you does not mean you are within the law. These things drive me crazy, Chris.
0: Yeah, and I think, that we can get into all the legalities of it, and whether or not you've got some kind of a state law that would make it where you should have identified and all the rest of it. Let's just say about common sense.
1: Yeah.
0: We already know that that guy was an agitator. When he left his house, he knew what he was going to do. If you're dumb enough to engage law enforcement, don't bring a gun.
1: Right.
0: That's the worst thing that you could possibly do. Mm-hmm. And of course, we get the equivalents of him and Kyle Rittenhouse. But if we all watch what happened with Kyle, when he was actually confronted by the police, look at his reaction. He wasn't belligerent. He wasn't incendiary. He wasn't doing anything to provoke anything. He was basically, when they showed up, he surrendered it. And, then we know how the rest of it all worked out.
1: Mm-hmm.
0: But it's an apples and orange comparison. But even if you try to do it, look at how they interacted with law enforcement. And it's 180 degrees different.
1: Yeah.
0: I'm saddened that this man is dead, but I'm also furious that people put him up to it. And by that, yeah. I mean, and nobody made him do it, but they stirred him up.
1: Yeah.
0: So something that I don't think a lot of people know, but in West Virginia, they had 650 arrests of illegals in West Virginia because local and state law enforcement cooperated with ICE, and it went off without a hitch. Mm. So that comes because of your government. So your state, your local, and your government is going to have a lot to say about it. But when the government backs the victims, as they put them, and encourage them, get out your phones, do this, do that, they're asking for confrontation.
1: Yeah.
0: So the blood is on Walz's hands, and it's on Fry's hands, and the people that are like them.
1: Yep. And the media, because, you know, the average citizen, they're counting on the fact that the average citizen does not understand concealed carry law, and it varies from state to state. But for the most part, you know, it's not a license to use it. It's a license to use restraint. And people don't know that. And so my point being, the media and the left, they're counting on the ignorance of the people, because if they know these things, a lot of their narrative just absolutely falls apart like sand. So they're just using people, and it's just so frustrating. Sure. And then they talk about civil war. Well, there are 49 other states. Minnesota is only one state. And sometimes the media focuses so completely on one area, people come to the conclusion that it's everywhere. That's not true either, Chris. And so how do we fight the whole thing? Maybe there will be civil war at some point, but it's not right now.
0: And this is where you want people to use some critical thinking.
1: Yes.
0: If this was an ICE problem, then the bodies would be stacked up in the streets nationwide.
1: Mm-hmm.
0: So please quit with the nonsense about it's ICE. And this idea of masking, it's funny because there's this guy that I know that's on a friend's page always making that noise while they're mass terrorists. And they're just basically regurgitating the same garbage that they hear from the people in Congress.
1: Right.
0: And you show them photographs of during the Biden administration, they would mask up as well. So were they terrorists then? And then the whole narrative blows apart. But when you have these guys being doxxed and their families threatened and everything else, yeah, you conceal your identity. If you don't, you're an idiot.
1: Yeah.
0: But then the thugs that are doing all the violence, they do the same thing. They cover their faces. And so ask yourself the question, why did they do it? And it's okay for them to, but it's not okay for people who are doing a job that they've been hired to do, but have their own personal well-being and that of their family threatened. And it's happening. They're giving out their addresses among this group of malcontents and Marxists.
1: Wow. Yeah, why Minnesota? I don't really know why. We don't have it here in Wisconsin. Michigan, you know, could be the next on the list. I don't know. It's pretty quiet here, but we kind of, you know, we're looking over our shoulders, Chris, because this whole upper Midwest, and as cold as it is, these people are pretty, you know, I thought, oh, it'll be 50 below in Minnesota. Nobody will come out. Well, I was wrong about that, too. So why? Any thought, before we move on to the next subject, any thought on why Minnesota specifically? Just because Walz is weak? I mean, that's a good reason, but...
0: Sure. Well, I mean, again, I'm not the conspiracy type, so I don't even need to put on a tinfoil hat or anything when I say this.
1: Yeah.
0: But if you think about what was in the news a week to 2 weeks before all this blew up, you know, and these are all people who are of the same stripe. So the people that are out protesting ICE are the same people that were trying to tell us that there's nothing to this whole Somali fraud thing. And if you have a government that's really willing to go ahead and do anything to get their faces off of the front page as far as being a target, now make yourself the victim and you've changed the narrative.
1: There you go.
0: So it's, you know, that's why it's, and Minnesota couldn't be more goofed up if they tried, but you get the people that whatever you elect is going to end up being public policy. And sometimes public policy really actually goes down to the grassroots people and how they actually have to live their lives or not live their lives because they're restricted so much.
1: Well, and that's good. Don't look over here. You know, it's smoke and mirrors, deflection, because all that fraud was the center of attention until it wasn't anymore, even though because there's Senate hearings going on about it now, no one's forgotten about it. They want us to think or to actually forget about it, but that's not going to happen. So, wow. I want to move on to the Sean Bowles Bethel thing, Chris, and I'm going to lay a little foundation because, there's a 6-hour video out there on it. And then when Bethel responded about 10 days ago on their Sunday service, there's another 3.5 hours. And I don't think for a second that most people have the time to watch 6 hours of that and then another 3 hours of that. I watched the first half of the first one and then I sort of scrubbed ahead on the rest. But I got the general idea. And so we're going to take a break in about 2 minutes. I'm going to lay a little groundwork, Chris, if that's okay with with you so that when we come back, we can talk about this because there are reasons this happened. This should not surprise anyone. But, you know, without fear of God, there's no end of disturbing things such as this Mike Winger expose of Sean Bowles and Bethel. And I have no dog in this race. It doesn't touch my life in any meaningful way. I can talk about the history of things like John Wimber and Chuck Smith, that John Wimber wanted Chuck to take Calvary Chapel in a more charismatic direction. Chuck put his foot down. He said, no, we're going to teach through the Bible verse by verse. I can tell you about the effect that the Kansas City prophets had on the Midwest, including the church that I was in. And what a mess that was. And the Toronto blessing. So charismatic excesses have been going on for a long time. No one has kicked them to the curb completely. So if even if you haven't watched any of these videos, you, Chris, or the listener, that is not necessary that you do that. But the general context, you know, whoever attended these gatherings with Sean Bowles, what he did was he claimed to be a prophet, and he was being just touted by Bethel as one of the great prophets of our day. He would go on social media, it turns out, because Facebook was just coming online then. They knew who was attending these rallies, and he was the star of hundreds of charismatic rallies. And he would go on, and he would know who was attending. Believe it or not, he would get their birthday and their address. And then he'd stand up in front of a crowd and say, okay, your name is, this is your birthday. Is this your birthday? Is this where you live? And he's giving addresses out, things that he could, anyone could find. So he's Googling overnight on social media before he takes it. And then when he has everybody warmed up, what he did was he would prophesy over them and say it's from God. And what a shtick. And I saw enough of it to make me sick. He was basically a grifter. And that is the story, technically, on Sean Bowles. And he was still in ministry. Bethel kind of kicked him out several years ago. They knew what he had done, along with some very perverted things. And they took all the books out, but they didn't make a public statement. Now that this came out by Mike Winger, he is on a sabbatical. If you go to his website, it says, I'm on a sabbatical. That's it. He's not addressing it. He's not apologizing for being a complete fraud. That is the nutshell of the 6.5-hour videos that are out there by Mike Winger. And I did not watch them, but I did watch Bethel their Sunday morning where they admitted as such. So I wanted to give you the 2-minute version of a 6-hour video so that when we come back, we can talk more about Bethel, Sean Bowles. I want to talk to Chris about these excesses, why people didn't get up and walk out. This is what I want to know. Back in 2 minutes with more on today's Standard for the Truth. Stay with me.
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3: My time was specifically spent on talking about relationships with our teen grandchildren, offering them what they can't get from anywhere else. 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
1: Welcome back to Stand Up for the Truth for February the 5th. It's a Thursday, and we are going to take a little bitty bite out of the whole Bethel, Mike Winger, Sean Bowles debacle that, you know, Chris, it doesn't surprise us necessarily. You know, when you talk about Paul Kane and Rick Joyner, Bob Jones, Mike Bickle, they've been around a very long time. I was a young believer when the Kansas City prophets were going after churches in the Midwest. They were falsely prophesying over people that I knew who traveled from Appleton, Wisconsin down to Kansas City to get the buzz, get the anointing. I don't know. I know a lot of lives were destroyed. This is the same song. This is the B-side, or I don't know, maybe it's a whole album by now, Chris. Any thoughts on the fact that no one in, there are wonderful godly people in the charismatic end of things, and yet people didn't get up and walk out when Sean Bowles was providing this entertainment. Why did people let this go on, I guess? Is that too big of a question, Chris?
0: No, and you know, we know, look at the model of those churches, and the Bible's not the true north. The experience is the true
1: right.
0: north. So it's always been that way. If people really want to do any kind of a quasi-deep dive on this, start with a guy named William Branham in the 40s.
1: Yeah.
0: And so it's that whole thing about the healing and the, you know, the word from God and all the rest of that stuff. And it's a grift, and it's been going on. Yeah. And the face has changed a little bit. It's the same poison, just in a different wrapper. So off air, we were talking about the guys from the 70s, Ernest Angley, yeah, later on Peter Popov, yeah, Robert Tilden. They did the whole expose on, I think, ABC back in the 80s or 90s.
1: Oh, right.
0: And these guys, yeah, yeah, the same. It's the same tired stuff. But if people knew the Bible, they would realize you can't speak anything into existence. You're not the sovereign. They should start they would be able to read those things. And you had read from 1 Peter or 2 Peter 3, 2 Peter in the first and second chapters is already kind of laying the groundwork for that by saying, look, we're not following some cunningly devised fables. We were eyewitnesses, Peter says. But there were false prophets back then. There are going to be false teachers going forward. That's what he says in chapter 2 and coming out of chapter 1. So it sets up for what you read in chapter 3. And it tells us that 2,000 years ago, he was saying that be aware, because you're going to have false teachers and false prophets coming forward. And the way that you know is to take a look at their message. Yeah. So unfortunately, the church, you and I, we've talked about this more times than I could shake a stick at, is in a place of just biblical illiteracy.
1: Yeah.
0: And that happens the rot begins at the pulpit and it works its way down to the people.
1: Yeah.
0: So how is it that the people are so ignorant about this at Bethel? Well, they never hear any kind of biblical exposition over the pulpit.
1: Yeah.
0: They get a steady diet of the nonsense that brought this about in the first place. And one guy got busted for doing it, but they're going to keep going on doing the exact same thing because the formula doesn't change.
1: Yeah. Yeah, absolutely. And, you know, the headlines read like, the Sean Bowles scandal is horrific. No, the scandal is, you know, that people perish for lack of knowledge, that people aren't getting fed the Bible, that they think feelings are on a par with everything. And the other thing that came to me, Chris, as I watched this video, people want things to be true so badly that they just give themselves to it. I want this prophecy about me to be true. I want this prophecy about this person being healed. And in Bethel, I mean, excuse me, the scandals predate this as far as this little girl not rising from the dead and this other young woman who was really, really very disabled. Sean Bowles saying she was going to be healed. 9 years later, she's not healed. Those are the scandals. But, Chris, people, God bless them. Well, they're being taken for a ride, and they do want these things to be true.
0: Sure.
1: They've got to just cut that off at the pass and say, yeah, but what does God's word say? And they have to train themselves to think that way. Because, like you said, if they are in these churches for any length of time, being transformed in your thinking about this, that's going to be a rough road, isn't it, Chris?
0: Yeah, and this might sound callous to some people, but before anybody even knew that Bolts was a complete wolf and a dirtbag, they were saying that Bill Johnson's wife would be healed of cancer and what happened to her.
1: Yeah.
0: But Bill Johnson wears glasses. Why? How come you can't speak healing over your eyes, Bill? You're the guy that's in charge of the ship. You know, so if it doesn't work for you, why would it work for anyone else?
1: Yeah.
0: The whole thing is just absurd, but nobody is ever able to think critically through this stuff.
1: Yeah, and Copeland and Hagen and, you know, sure. Kenneth Copeland is still around. How are people still following him? This is my question.
0: It appeals to the basest of things. God will give you stuff if you learn the formula.
1: Wow.
0: So appeal to people's greed and you can get them to do just about anything.
1: Mm.
0: Oh, if I just know the formula, I can be rich and I can be, you know, I'll never have any health problems. Mm. I always put this out as the challenge. Bring me the 150-year-old faith healer and I'll start to ask some questions. But we know this. The dead is just like really, really sick. So if you're 150 years old and you've been able to keep yourself alive all that time, then I'm going to start maybe I'll hear what you have to say.
1: Yeah.
0: But they all die the same way as the rest of us, and you can't speak healing over your life when you're looking at death?
1: Right.
0: Nonsense.
1: Right. And they're not in the hospitals healing people if they were truly had the gift and were selfless, as you'd expect. And they're not prophesying who's winning elections. They're not prophesying major snowstorms across the mid-Atlantic or anything like that.
0: Well, wait. They're prophesying that stuff. They're just wrong.
1: Yeah. Okay, I got it. Yeah, you're right. No, you're absolutely right. That's crazy. And I think, you know, at some point, I think, too, God is exposing things. Because even, you know, as difficult as it was with the whole Charlie Kirk thing, some of the ecumenical and NAR leanings of that movement in TPUSA, and now with Bethel, I think God is exposing things. And the response is still not going to be what the church needs to do. You know, we have evangelical leaders commented on this or that. Well, they're not commenting on this, Chris. And so they want you to think there's this evangelical complex out there full of these leaders that we're all supposed to listen to and follow, which is not the biblical model whatsoever. But there, it's been awful quiet in the evangelical leaders say, part of the church. They don't have anything to say about any of this, which is really surprising to me. Well, no, actually,
0: This is frustrating to me because this is a prime opportunity for people to go ahead and say, let's examine the theology of this.
1: Yes.
0: So Sean Boltz will be here and gone tomorrow, but somebody will pick up his cause. Like when Rick Warren quit being the guy that everybody was talking about, mm-hmm. The purpose-driven philosophy didn't go anywhere.
1: No.
0: It's just part of the whole seeker-sensitive that's, you know, really gripped most of the church, but we don't talk about it anymore.
1: No.
0: But if we want to just go ahead and look at Bethel as a whole, or anybody that believes in the whole New Apostolic Reformation, this work, that all goes back to C. Peter Wagner. You know, that we've got new apostles and new prophets with greater mandates than the original guys. That was his saying back in the 70s. And you want to say, okay, let's take a look at the scoreboard. You know, he's long since gone. C. Peter Wagner's dead.
1: Yep.
0: But 50 years on, how is it going? And all I have to do is take a look and survey the world and say, you guys are getting creamed. But you've got big churches because people are gullible. And let's just be honest, spiritually gullible people will fill the pews and never question the theology behind it.
1: Yeah.
0: You could break apart and destroy word faith
1: yep.
0: doctrine easily just by using the true north we call the Bible.
1: Yep. Yep. Or if people would have gotten up in any one of those hundreds of entertainment venues that Sean Boltz did, where they had all the names of the people, if people would have gotten up and walked out, doesn't anybody have the intestinal fortitude to say, I'm not sure about this, or is entertainment and being wowed in case it's true? Chris, what a mess. What? I would have gotten up and walked. You get what
0: it's got to be that emperor wears no clothes.
1: Right.
0: So this happens. Funny that you bring that up. There was a friend of mine who wanted me to go see if anybody remembers, what was his name? Gary Greenwald. Was at a church called the Eagle's Nest in California at the time, and it was right after the whole Toronto curse thing happened, also known as the Toronto Blessing, at the Airport Vineyard in 92, I think it was, and that blew everything apart. John Arnott and that whole bunch, they went wild with that. So that's when the whole holy laughter thing was a big deal with Rodney Howard Brown and all that nonsense that was going on. So we went to go see this friend of mine wanted me to go with him. And it was the typical prosperity thing. You shouldn't be sick because Jesus died on the cross for your healing. And so you should be able to, he was walking around, frankly, be honest with you, he looked like a pimp. And he said that I am, and he was dressed like him. And he said, God has shown me to be worthy of having riches because of my faith in him. And we walked out, and the friend of mine asked me what I thought of it. He was on board. And I said, I disagree with so much of it, and here's why. And I was just told, well, you're being negative. Well, okay, great. Call me negative. I'm okay with that. But I can't biblically make the case for any of that nonsense we just heard.
1: Yeah. Wow. And people wonder why we're still wrestling with what Mike Bickle did. Well, this goes back to the late 80s and early 90s, and the Kansas City Prophet Movement only went 2 years because there were people still with discernment. There was a pastor named Ernie Gruen, and he wrote extensively on what was going on in Kansas City. We got a hold of it before the internet. We all got a hold of it, and we read those articles. I know that it had a huge effect on his health and on his life, but he did this already, and so I don't want to beat the dead horse, but Dave Hunt had plenty to say about stuff like that, but where are the Dave Hunts who can speak to this sort of thing? Obviously, you know, we're doing the best we can, right, Chris? We are trying to say, and Mike Winger has taken up the gauntlet of this, but I guess I was hopeful that he would maybe make smaller segments so more of the church could be aware of what was going on with all that. But Kansas City Prophets, you know, these guys, and Paul Kane ended up in perverse lifestyle, Rick Joyner, Bob Jones, a lot of very sick things. So we've seen it all, Chris, haven't we?
0: Yeah, and this is stuff that really came on my radar. Gosh, it would have been back 2008, and it's really what kind of got my foot in the door with doing the whole Wide is the Gate thing with Carol Patriciana.
1: Right.
0: It was looking into these kind of aberrant things that were happening, and again, that's what we're talking about now, from 2008 to 2026. So that's how long it's been something that I've talked about, because I was asked to research it by my pastor.
1: Yeah.
0: We knew that there was the crazy Kenneth Copeland, Kenneth Hagin, you know, Fred Price, all that stuff, the guys out by us, and the whole Word Faith movement. That had been around for a very, very long time.
1: Yeah.
0: But in its modern incarnation, and again, this is how the devil works. I hope people understand this. As soon as somebody in the movement becomes a lightning rod or too incendiary, he'll run them off the field and run somebody else on. So you don't know the name necessarily. They believe the same garbage and they teach it, but they're not as easily defined. They're not as easily recognizable, so they can just pick up and carry on the lie without drawing all the fire.
1: Yeah.
0: So go back and look at how it's been through the years. That's kind of, again, Rick Warren became way too embroiled in too many things, and people were easily able to identify him as that. He's that easy believism guy.
1: Yeah.
0: And so he stepped off. But that, you know, same thing with Bill Hybels at the same time. They were both doing rival things in different parts of the country.
1: Yeah.
0: But once they became too easily identifiable with cheap and easy big box Christianity, they were kind of went off the scene.
1: Yeah. I tend to think of, and I don't want to be paint a broad brush here, but wheat and tares kind of thing, because I look at some of these people, and you know, we know narrow is the way, you know, broad is the gate, narrow is the way. Few there be that find it. And yet, Chris, in America, there's a church on every corner. And sometimes in my head, I think about, who are the wheat and tares? We really don't even know, and we can't know that. I realize that there's a lot of false converts out there, Chris, and we're seeing a lot of fruit of that easy kind of stuff. Just believe this or just say that, and then there's no fruit. So we have been living kind of mired in this church where there's a professing church, there's the Joel Osteen church, there's all of that, and there may be believers in those churches. And actually, Chris, all that to say, I'm glad that it isn't my job to sort that out. That's way above my pay grade.
0: Yeah. Well, let's make sure that we understand something, because it doesn't get discussed very often. But we hear people talk about prophets and apostles. And prophets and apostles they're just very generic terms. An apostle is one that is sent. God sends out apostles. And prophets are ones that just speak forth what God's telling them to speak forth. So he did it a pretty unique way around the apostles and the prophets, because the message was completely unique to the time.
1: Yes.
0: So what the message of the gospel and Jesus going to the cross was something that had never been heard before. So the ones that God sent, the apostles, were prophets speaking about things that had not yet been fully explained, though it were hinted at in the scriptures. 2,000 years on from that point, we're still prophets and we're still apostles, but not something brand new. So am I one? If I go out and do something and God sends me someplace to say something, I'm not giving some brand new revelation. I'm just saying, here's what the Lord has said in his word, and here's the days in which we live. I'm not a prophet,
1: right,
0: but I'm doing the work of a prophet.
1: Right.
0: I'm one that God has sent to do that, but I'm not an apostle. So whenever I hear these clowns present themselves as, well, I'm prophet so-and-so. Well, congratulations, so am I, but not like you're thinking.
1: Yeah.
0: So, you know, and of course it opens up to them this thing that you know, people are supposed to somehow bow down to them, and that somehow they've got some ability. Well, most of these guys who say that they're this or that, look into what they have to say, and you're going, no, you're just a salesman is all that you are, with a title. And there's nothing about you that's unique.
1: Mm-hmm.
0: There's nothing about you that's different. You're just using the same mold that you've watched guys do for decades.
1: Yeah.
0: And you're getting rich doing it.
1: Yeah. And I don't see NAR falling apart at this point, unless God were to do something. But I think people like, you know, Holly Pivick and others have already exposed them to the nth degree. And I'm grateful for people that are doing that. I mean, her books are incredible. But I don't see the NAR going anywhere, even with all of this with Sean Bowles. I just don't see that happening. I think they're going to be with us just like wheat and tares until the end. I mean, I would like to see it be gone, but it's not. And the Dominion theology types who say Jesus is up in heaven just waiting for us to get it right. Wow.
0: Well, think about this. One of the topics that we dealt with earlier, Don Lemon is a bad guy. But somebody can go ahead and make him the victim because he's being attacked.
1: Right.
0: That's the same nonsense that you see every time that these guys have their whack-a-mole moment where they get beat over the head because they're rats. And instead of the people going, yeah, you know, they are rats, they're going to like, no, he's one of ours and they're being attacked, so we won't even listen to the arguments.
1: Very interesting, because the church is made up of, on a small level, micro level, and a macro level, it's made up of people in varying degrees of belief, varying degrees of maturity. You know, that's how it works in a church. Different biblical literacy levels of that, doctrinal positions. There is no one who can actually speak to all of this in the way that if the church were small and there was no social media and there were only pastor teachers. Yeah, it's just not going to happen, Chris. It's just we're too far gone.
0: Yeah, and I don't want to give the impression that I'm somehow, you know, indifferent to this whole thing. Uh-huh. I've watched this destroy people's lives.
1: Yep.
0: They believed that God was going to heal them and he didn't, and they wondered what was wrong with them.
1: Yeah.
0: And so, a guy like Sean Bolts, I'd love to see him repent. I'd love for him to come clean on this. I'd love to see him come to know the genuine, true and living God, not the counterfeit that he's bought into.
1: Yeah.
0: I would love to see the people who've been ruined by this to come to really understand the genuine God of Scripture.
1: Yeah.
0: So I would love to see that be the case. And that should be our prayer.
1: Yeah.
0: It's like, Lord, please expose them. But we're asking that you would heal those that would come to a saving knowledge.
1: Absolutely. And when he says he's on a sabbatical, now that all of this has broken after he's been doing it for decades, he's gone, but he has not come forth. I'm with you. Come out and say, I'm a fraud. And you know what it takes for someone who's made that much money for another church and for themselves to say, I am a fraud. But you know, life is short and eternity is long. Just do it. Just do it. Right? Mm-hmm. Wow.
0: Yeah. Between now and then, really, let's be honest. When you say I'm on sabbatical, that's looking to see if you've got a way forward.
1: Yeah.
0: You're talking with your consultants and you're looking for some kind of an off ramp to say what you need to say to try to get yourself back into the good graces of people and start swindling them again. Yeah. Todd Bentley did it.
1: Yeah, he did. You
0: know, he's been able to pull it off. Yeah. Guys like that, that are of the same stripe, same theology. You know, you get a lot of people to forgive you if you're charismatic and flamboyant enough. Right. You'll get them to look beyond all that stuff because people have very short memories.
1: We need to just pray for these people, the ones who've been hurt, the ones who are victims, who are now posting videos. Yeah. It is very, very sad to hear that. And so they have to walk their, you know, they have to walk their own walk and let God, the grace of God to get them through what they are going through as well. So we get to pray for them. Super Bowl Sunday is this week, Chris. Just got, about 7 minutes left here. Another circus, another round of He Gets Us, that ad about Jesus. This is the fourth year in a row. The theme this year, get this, is consumption. In other words, capitalism, I think, and that there's more to life than wanting more. So how ironic. You're at the biggest event in sports where everybody wants the ring. Everyone is, they're paying ridiculous amounts of money to get there. Their whole weekend is surrounding this event. They're eating and making merry. But He Gets Us is now about consumption. But previously, and I think for the 3 years leading up to this, it was about social justice. There was that kind of vibe communicating that Jesus connects with the marginalized. He faced struggles of loneliness and injustice. He affirms people in their struggles. But this year, oh, there's the irony, the highest position in sports in America. But we know what Americans value already. So that's what the He Gets Us ad is going to be about this year. Do you have any thoughts on that? I mean, I'm hoping not to even see the ad, to tell you the truth.
0: Yeah, but it's funny because they just have their moments where they'll put out some ads and then they go away for a while and you forget about them and now they're back. But I the irony of this, about consumption and the evils of it, but they're spending all that money on ads. That's pretty ironic.
1: Yeah.
0: But the sad thing to me is the Jesus that they present, who doesn't look anything like the Jesus of the Scripture, and I think of the woman caught in adultery. That Jesus of the He Gets Us never says go and sin no more.
1: Hmm.
0: He tries to make excuses for who you are and you can get it all straightened out in the long run. Wow. That's not what the Scripture teaches.
1: Yeah.
0: The Scripture teaches whatever you're doing that's wrong, stop it. And there's something new for you. So this idea that, he gets us. Yeah, to some extent you can make that case, but it's not the case that they're making.
1: Yeah, right.
0: The book of Hebrews says that he was tempted in all ways as we were, yet without sin.
1: Yeah.
0: So, that you can't play so fast and loose with the truth unless you have a very uneducated populace.
1: Yeah. I'm really glad you said that, because it's all about bringing him down to a human level instead of, the other way around. He gets us, but do we get him? I mean, that is, your eternity depends on that difference between those two things. Of course he gets us. He's our maker. He's our creator. But we are going to have to face him, and we're going to have to give an account for based on what he did for us. And so that is, making God in our, making Jesus in our own image, that is never going to end well. But just like you said, spending all that money on ads, and somebody's going to say, you could have given all that money to the poor, right?
0: Yeah, some Judas will say that, right?
1: I think they already are saying that. I mean, I saw it in one post. All the money on the ads, they could have given that to the poor and fed a lot of people. So here we are. It's just, we're all just going in circles, right? Wow. What a world. I knew I could throw a lot of stuff at you and you wouldn't disappoint, Chris. Midterms. I know it's too early to really parse anything out, but just that doesn't keep the pundits from saying, oh, it's going this way. Oh, it's leaning that way. We shouldn't put any hope in that, Chris. And we always encourage people here at Q90 to go and vote, you know, because it's the right thing to do. And being convicted about godless people running this country, being convicted about abortion and other moral issues like that. But, Chris, what about this? If the left just sweeps in and takes it all, the Trump haters are going to settle down, because with Trump in, you know, we still have that to deal with on levels that I did not see coming. And that might be good. But then all the freedoms that we opened up this show about, that they howl about, they're going to take them away from us. Right. I mean, nothing's going to be apples and apples if sure, depending on who gets in here. So there's no winner. I'm saying there are no winners in the midterms, Chris. And that's my story. And I'm sticking to it. What do you think about that?
0: Yeah, unless there's some radical change. It'll be interesting to see what the country looks like come the summertime. What we've seen is that the political center of both parties, especially on the Democrat side, the center of that party is so decidedly far left that if they actually sweep into power, they don't have a live and let live kind of a mentality. Marxists are not people who coexist.
1: Right.
0: Marxists are the total opposite. So that's where it could ultimately get, you know, that could go that direction, because we see where the power in that party is. And they're finding out the hard way in both New Jersey and in Virginia.
1: Yes.
0: These people were talking about affordability, and now everything that they're going to do is being less affordable. So, you know, the people had an option to do a different thing for themselves. But I never underestimate mankind's ability to do damage to himself and hurt his own self-interest.
1: Absolutely. And here's another case of those deck chairs on the Titanic, Chris, with elections. Yeah. I mean, really, you know, is Islam taking over big chunks of the country? And are people running for parties that are the red-green axis of communism and Islam? And we're worried about plastic chairs. Again, getting back to the theme of the podcast, it is, elections can be perceived as those deck chairs on the Titanic.
0: Sure. Well, if you were able to take a poll and you could find out theoretically, or as far as the way people's minds work, how much of the country is chasing their own tail?
1: Yeah.
0: They're like the dog running in the middle of the room, just running in circles trying to catch its tail. They're not even seeing the big picture of everything that's going around. And if I was running for office in 2026, I think that my campaign slogan would be, did you know they want to take gullible out of the dictionary? Because people, I just cannot get over how easily misled people are, and the stuff that they believe because it's been regurgitated by somebody that they respect.
1: Yeah.
0: They never do anything for themselves in the way of looking into something. They just take it hook, line, and sinker, which tells me how easy the job is going to be for the Antichrist when he shows up.
1: Yeah.
0: Absolutely. I think he'll even be surprised at how easy it is.
1: Yeah, absolutely. Plug and play, right? Plug and play. Chris Quintana, thank you so much. We just appreciate you and your insights on all these things. I know you look into the Word primarily, but then all these other issues. And you do have critical thinking skills on all of these things. So thank you so much. Appreciate you. And we, of course, are going to do this again sometime.
0: Excellent. Thanks so much for the invite.
1: God bless. All right. JB Hickson tomorrow. We're going to end the week on an up note. We're going to talk about heaven. And we have a lot to say about that. And on Monday, Dave Wager hosts a fresh new podcast opening with 1 Corinthians 12:26, a reminder that the body of Christ is connected. Michael Johnson is the guest, president of Slavic Gospel Association, talking about their roots behind the Iron Curtain, strengthening the churches. So that is Monday. Watch, stand fast in the faith, be brave, be strong. Let all you do be done with love. What a great way to end a podcast. Have a great day.
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7: Today, a budget coaching testimony. Hi, I'm Chuck Bentley with My Money Life from Crown. One of our budget coaches recently shared what she's experienced in our training program. Her eyes were opened to the quantity of Bible verses related to money and its purpose in our lives. It made her more aware of God's interest in our daily experiences and His guidance to wisely use what He gives us. The most important lesson she learned is that everything she had is from God. Whether using finances to serve others or when giving time and talents, she now sees Him as the provider of all she has. He's given her the talent and opportunities that brought her to where she is today. Her challenge is to seek His guidance and follow His direction. She and her husband were led to complete their will and estate planning. They paid off her car while continuing to pay down other debt. Their goal is to be completely debt-free within the next 36 months. 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Four words basically changed her life. God owns it all. That's right, God owns everything. Let the following verse sink into your heart today. 1 Chronicles 29:11-12 says, "Yours, O Lord, is the greatness and power, and the glory and the majesty and the splendor, for everything in heaven and earth is yours." Or Psalm 24:1, "The earth is the Lord's and everything in it, the world and all who live in it." 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We'll look forward to celebrating all that God has done through Crown over the last 50 years. 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
6: Are we a two-party system? The myth and the mystery continues. Hi, this is Dave Zanotti. Let's talk about it straight ahead on the Public Square. First off, before we go any farther, to waste even 2 minutes of your time, why does this matter? Well, it matters because if the American system of government is a two-party system, then if you're not a member of one of the two parties, a member in good standing, a member with power in the party structures, you've been disenfranchised from your government. Is that what the framers and the founders had in mind? For us to become an administrative state that is basically governed by two entities, and that your standing with those two entities determines whether you have a seat at the table, whether your rights actually are acted upon, whether your rights and privileges are protected in the court system, whether your standing as a human being is dependent upon what card you carry in your wallet or purse? Is that
8: what the design was? Is that what the Constitution says? Well, of course it doesn't. Here's an interesting historical fact. George Washington was elected twice to the presidency, and John Adams was elected to the presidency. The first two presidents of the United States were both elected to the presidency before political parties even existed in the United States of America. Now, there were factions of opinions, and people gathered around certain sets of issues and agendas, but there were no formal political parties for the first three presidential elections going forward from 1789 forward. We didn't even have political parties to get started. What the heck happened? That's a fair question. We'll be talking about it more this week, and we'll start again tomorrow right here on the Public Square. You can find us anytime, day or night, at thepublicsquare.com.

0: formula and what are those secret ingredients? Rick Green here with David Barton and Tim Barton. Later in the program, Eric Metaxas will join us talking about his new book, Revolution. Of course, David and Tim, a topic very familiar to us here at Wall Builders, but love Eric Metaxas' books and just the perspective he takes on them. And super excited to learn about this one.
1: You know, I was thinking about this last night, and the revolution aspect, it's kind of a revolution, but it really was more of a principle-driven thing. There's revolutions all over the world, and they happen all the time, and they happen because somebody different wants to be in charge or because whatever. We were really principle-driven in what we did, and so I was thinking about this last night, 250 years. It struck me that we've gone through some 80-year cycles, because if you go back to the American Revolution, George Washington, that's when, at that point in time, we won liberty. For the first time, we're a free, independent nation. We have a constitution, declaration, principles. We have liberty. But then it slides down over the next two generations, and we end up in the Civil War. And here comes Lincoln, and he brings a rebirth of liberty, going back to the documents he wrote and talked about. And it really did. It rebirthed liberty, and we get back to a solid America again. And then we go through another couple of generations, and we get to World War II. And at that point in time, FDR literally has to defend liberty and save liberty for us from all these bad guys who have now attacked us and are after us in the world. And here we are now, two generations later, and we're having to renew liberty. And it really is, I think, a historic time. I mean, what we've got going here, what we've seen in the last couple of years and the change of attitude of people and the way they look at the American Revolution, you know, just even 5, 8, 10 years ago, in most places, the American Revolution, well, those are those founding father guys, and you know, they were all the bad guys, all the ads were signed to them by universities. And that's just not the tone right now. There's something really positive happening across the nation in so many communities, big and small, regarding this. And hopefully this is going to be a significant time where that we restore and regain some of that liberty.
2: Well, I think, Dad, there's no doubt that that is a general tone from so many American people and certainly the people that we interact with. But we know, actually, in just a day or two, the Smithsonian is going to come out with a lot of their history of America and the American Revolution. And some of our friends in D.C. have given us a heads up, like, hey, just in case you guys want to be able to talk about this later, you know what, we might have been invited to help with some other initiatives and projects going on and rebuttal to this. But the big picture is the Smithsonian is coming out, and the way they are celebrating the 250 years of American independence is not going back to the principles of liberty, the principles of freedom. The religion and morality, the idea that the founders believed that our rights came from our creator. They came from God. They didn't come from government, that no tyrant should be able to rule over man, and that government's primary purpose was to protect our God-given rights, not to determine if we had them or dictate what they were. All of that being said, the Smithsonian, literally this week, they're going to release their kind of 250 in America, and it's going to be really about the impact of slavery. America was evil because this is what America was birthed on. It was oppression and et cetera, et cetera. You know, all the narratives we've been hearing since, you can go back to the 1619 Project when it came out in 2019 and all of that nonsense. Part of what we did in our American storybook, the American story, the beginnings, was a rebuttal of some of the nonsense coming out from 1619. And so honestly, we can just recycle those same rebuttals because it's the same nonsensical stuff they are bringing up again. And instead of celebrating a nation that has been the most free, the most stable, the most prosperous, and the most benevolent nation anywhere in the world, not just for the last 250 years, maybe ever, instead of celebrating the good that came from America, we know that academics want to continue to criticize this, and again, even from the Smithsonian. So, Dad, I agree with you that I think so many Americans, they're so tired of the woke, of the criticism, really unwarranted, where in Marxism, people are saying that you're just evil, you're an oppressor because you're a Christian, because you're male, because you're white, whatever they want to throw out there. There are so many Americans that are so tired of this woke nonsense and they want to celebrate it. It doesn't mean that the academics aren't going the opposite direction and they're going to double down on this. So it really does matter that this summer we spend time relearning the truth of American history. So if you don't have the American Story of the Beginnings, would highly recommend that. And of course, we have an entire series coming out. We actually, God willing, the end of this month, we'll have a new book out on the signers of the Declaration. It should be available before the 4th of July, and we will definitely highlight that as it gets closer. The book is called Lives, Fortunes, and Sacred Honor, the signers of the Declaration. And we do a short bio on all 56 of them to reintroduce

0: them to American people. And part of why it matters, if you know their stories, it's easier to identify the lies and the nonsensical attacks when they come because we know their story. So this is really a time to dive in and relearn that story. And of course, we're excited about our friend Eric Metaxas and his new book, because he is going to tackle this very topic. And it, based on what he's done with Martin Luther and Bonhoeffer and some of these other books, this probably is not going to be a thin book. This is probably going to be a massive collection telling a detailed story. So we are very excited about his work.
1: Yeah, man, it's great timing. And like you said, I mean, there's the academic world loves to put their spin on this. I am so thankful. I just happened to come across a couple of days ago. I was looking for some good videos to play at a celebration I was speaking at for the 250th. And man, the stuff that even the federal agencies and the 250th committee and all that from 3 or 4 years ago that was so woke and so leftist, it was so bad, guys. All the videos were just so bad. I'm so thankful that President Trump put good people in, that he gave you guys and a bunch of our other friends such good access and influence on what's going on, because it, you know, you got to go back to the Bing Crosby song, man. You got to accentuate the positive. We can tell the good. Year of celebration. This is our birthday as a nation. Let's talk about the good stuff as well. So anyway, this book, I think, from Eric Metaxas probably is going to do that, but also sell the bad, the ugly. But the overall story is amazing. One of the most incredible stories in history for sure. So Eric Metaxas, when we return, you're listening to The Wall Builder Show.
2: This is Tim Barton from Wall Builders with another moment from American history. Many today assert that religion is something private, that it has no place in the public square, and that it is incompatible with government. But the founding fathers believed exactly the opposite. They held that religion was absolutely necessary in order to maintain our free system of government. For example, John Adams declared, "We have no government armed with power, capable of contending with human passions unbridled by morality and religion." And signer of the Declaration, Benjamin Rush, similarly affirmed, "Without religion, there can be no virtue, and without virtue, there can be no liberty, and liberty is the object and life of all republican governments." The founding fathers understood that limited government required public morality from the people, and that public morality was produced by the Christian religion. For more information about the founding fathers' views on religion and public life, go to wallbuilders.com.
1: Welcome back to the Wall Builder Show, Revolution. I love the title of the book, and I love the author. Eric Metaxas is back with us, man. Good to have you back on Wall Builders, bro.
3: Excited to be with you. It's important to be with like-minded people. It's good for the soul. Thank you.
1: Well, not just in person. I'm telling you, man, all of the controversies in our own movement and with what people call the right, which I think is a weird definition now, but... Your posts and your show and the things that the positions you've taken and the stances you've taken against so many of the poisons and evils that are now coming from, I don't even like saying our side, because I don't think they really are anymore. But yeah. I just want to say thank you, man. You've offered wisdom and discernment. Honestly, you and Jeremy Boring right now, I think, are two of the most important voices for our movement, because you're bringing sanity to a lot of this conflict. I know it's not our topic today, but I hadn't got to talk to you in a while, so I just wanted to
3: It's all related, isn't it? It's all related. Yeah. I mean, the my book on the American Revolution is kind of like, how have we drifted? We need to know our story. It's not optional. It is vital. I mean, that's why I wrote the book, because I realized most of us either don't know the story or forgot parts of it or whatever. And I mean, the reason, Rick, that I wrote it is because I looked around and I thought, you know, there's a lot of books on the revolution, but there's not one book that tells like the whole story. I said, I got to tell the whole story, so you don't have to read 12 books. Here it is. And honestly, it is the greatest story. It's so, I mean, it's not the greatest story ever told, but it's like, you know, second greatest. The birth of this country is just almost an unbelievable miracle in history. And we need to understand that, because that's real. That's not just, you know, patriotic hyperbole.
1: That's right, man. And you're, you know, the 250th, obviously perfect time. We're, you know, 40 years out from Reagan warning us of, quote, an eradication of the American memory that would lead to an erosion of the American spirit. That's clearly happened. So you're bringing back the memory in order to help get the spirit back. And we got a lot of people right now that, you know, apparently America's the bad guys in history. You know, they've got this negative black pill twist on everything we've ever done as a nation. So I think starting where you are and even telling the story of the revolution in simply a truthful
4: but passionate and inspiring way is needed.
3: That's, I definitely couldn't have said it better myself. That's exactly what my goal was. And it's funny too, because when you tell it straight, it is the most inspiring story. We need to hear this. And what we've been hearing for the last 40 years has been a lot of kind of negative blather or slightly negative blather. And I thought for the 250th, we need the whole story in a kind of definitive way. And honestly, I forced myself to watch the Ken Burns PBS thing, you know, and it's shocking that they managed to make the American Revolution seem like, meh, not that big of a deal.
5: Yeah.
3: It's you have to actually work hard to make a great story seem, eh, not that great. And that they did it, though. They managed to succeed to make the American Revolution be like, you know, who won? Like, I don't know, like, it's kind of sad, but, you know, it happened. I mean, it's crazy. Wow. It would be like if you watched Rocky or Braveheart in a version that you're like, yeah, it's unclear who the good guy is. Like, really?
5: It's crazy.
3: Tell that story in that way. So this book is meant to be an antidote to all that. And listen, the thing is, it's not like, I mean, you know that I'm a radically conservative Christian, but the book is just a standard history book. You can give it to anybody. They don't have to be on the same page as we are, because it's true. What I'm writing is not making a case for what we believe. It's just telling the truth. When you tell the truth, you tell the story without skewing it, it makes its own case. And that's, to me, it was overwhelming, I have to say, writing it, researching it. It was overwhelming to see how God's hand is involved in this country and how the founders were motivated by God and godly principles. I mean, we kind of know that, but when you actually see it for yourself the way I did writing the book, I was overwhelmed. I was absolutely, I said, every American needs to know this. This has been taken away from us and we need to know it. And, you know, people who maybe aren't sure of it or don't know the details, I wrote this book for them. It's like, here it is. You tell me what you think. Like, this is, it's pretty clear that they understood what they were doing was like a mandate from God to create a government where the people govern themselves. They don't look to a man like King George III as their king. They look to God as their king, the way the ancient Israelites did in the Sinai covenant. That's the narrative. And they all got it, including Jefferson and Franklin. They all understood this is what we're doing. It's never been done in human history, but we're doing it now. I mean, that's a big deal, and we need to know that.
4: Well, and to tell it in, you know, like the good, the bad, and the ugly, all of it, we learn from all of it, and the stories are just so overwhelming. It's not like, you know, if you had one instance of say, you know, the hand of providence being seen or one of the founders saying that, and that's that, your whole story is nothing but that, yeah, then you could go, meh. But man, it's just over and over and over again.
3: Not only that, but they said it. I mean, George Washington could not shut up about how we have seen providence over and over and over. This is the man who lived it. He knew it.
4: Yeah.
3: And he's the one they say he was a deist. We know he was not. And if only because of those statements. But it's like this guy knew this is a sacred cause. If we honor God, we have a covenant relationship with God. If we honor God, he will honor us. And the one thing that the big thing that comes out of my research, which I really didn't know before, is that the British were really wicked. I mean, it's not just like they were the other side. They were barbaric. The way they fought the war, I mean, our men would surrender, they would bayonet them to death. I mean, you see this over and over. This is like the Japanese in World War II, like the Nazis.
4: Right. Look like what they did to Dr. Warren, Dr. Joseph Warren. I mean, it's horrific. Yeah.
3: I mean, you know this stuff. I didn't know it the way you know it. And so doing the research, I was astonished. But it's over and over. No, it's not just a few instances. It's the entire war. The British were wicked. And they were really not just, I mean, the Americans were like radically Christians. Most of the leaders were radically Christians. The British were not just not Christians. They were anti-Christian. They were irreligious, godless, mocking the faith of, you know, the Boston, Massachusetts Christians. I mean, it really is, I had not seen that before, that they really were. If you're watching this movie, you'd say, oh, those are the bad guys. Like, they're really bad. What they do, the way they treat their prisoners, the way they treat those who surrender, what they do to win, the barbarism, that's what pushed a lot of people on the fence over to the American side, because they said, these are evil people. They're hiring the Hessians and the Native Americans to terrorize and torture the civilian population. You think, those are the bad guys. Our side would not do that. And if anybody did do that, Washington would come down on them like a pile of bricks, because he was absolutely committed to fighting this war in a way that honored God. And I did not know that, Rick. You know that stuff, but I'm telling you, most Americans, we don't know that. So the more I researched it, the more I thought, I have not known the depth of the story or the spiritual nature of it. It's just astonishing to me. It's also very inspiring. It makes me happy that we're at a moment where people will get to know this stuff.
4: Well, I can't remember the number, but one of the grievances in the Declaration is about what you just mentioned. You know, I'm basically sicking the savages on them and that we're barbaric. I mean, there's a whole grievance in the Declaration about that. Listen, Eric, I know you well enough to know you don't write a book like this just to tell the story. You want people to have a takeaway and you want them to act on it. And I'm assuming it has something to do with reviving that American patriotism. What do you want people to take away from the revolution, from the birth of America?
3: Well, honestly, I was overwhelmed writing this book. Now, sounds like, again, hyperbole. I knew that I wanted to tell the story and tell it straight, right? I want to tell the story straight so the generation of Americans can say, if I read this book, I got the whole story. Everything that's important is in this book, right? Because there's so many books out there. I just want to put it all in one book. And obviously, I want to be readable and fun. There's crazy, funny stuff. There's amazing heroes and some despicable villains. But in the course of writing it, you know, when I started, people said, what's your angle? I said, I have no angle. I just want to tell the story of America and the birth 250 years ago. But the angles that came up make you realize this was a spiritual birth, that God's hand was in this. This was not just some nation. And the reason the book is titled Revolution and not American Revolution is, I said, there has never been a revolution that was a real, true revolution that succeeded, that gave the people what it claimed. The French Revolution is a bloodbath. The French Revolution fails miserably. They say, oh, we want égalité, fraternité, and liberté. We want liberty. Guess what they got? They got a dictator, an emperor. They got rid of the king, and then he's replaced with a bloodbath followed by a dictator emperor. In our revolution, which is the only successful true revolution, which is why the book's called Revolution, is we got rid of one monarch and turned to the monarch, God, directly. It's going back to the Sinai covenant. So people need to get that's real. That's what the founders understood. This is not some Christian version. This is what the founders understood. And when on August 1st, Samuel Adams gives a speech on the steps of Independence Hall, he says, we have this day restored the sovereign. In other words, we had a bad sovereign. We had King George III. We restored the true sovereign. So we're going back to the Sinai covenant 3,000 years earlier, where we get rid of Pharaoh, we come out of Egypt, and we look to God as our king. That's the narrative. And even the most, secular, the least religious figures like Benjamin Franklin, Thomas Jefferson, they understood this narrative. There was no doubt that they got this when they created a seal for the country. Franklin comes up with the Israelites in the Sinai.
4: Yeah, that's right.
3: And Jefferson comes up with the passing through the Red Sea. I mean, ladies and gentlemen, everyone understood what this was. And so to me, that's the takeaway, is to understand that our founding it's inescapable, that God's hand is in it, and that all of those men understood that. That's to me the key. That's how they saw it. Even if you don't see it that way, you need to do them the honor of seeing how they saw it. And when you see it, most people are going to be convinced, yep, they got it right. And I have not been taught this, you know, in school, or I haven't heard this on TV. This is very important that we kind of get back to what is our DNA. When Lincoln, I start my book with, you know, quoting Lincoln in my introduction, that Lincoln says, we were a nation conceived in liberty. Conceived, there's a moment of conception in liberty, and dedicated to the proposition all men are created equal. What about this conception? What about the DNA in that moment of conception? Have we followed that? And the fact is, to some extent we have, but lately we've gone off, and we need to know what is the DNA. When we started, what was the idea of liberty in the mind of these men that gave their lives, their fortunes, their sacred honor? So I want to kind of get people back to understanding this is the actual version. This is what the founders saw, which has been secularized. I don't need to tell you. I don't need to tell wall builders. It's been secularized. So I said, I want to write a book that kind of encapsulates it in a way that's very readable, that you could give to anybody who maybe isn't where we are, and they'll get it. So that was the goal.
4: Revolution by Eric Metaxas. Anywhere books are sold. Eric, can we get it back? Let's close out with that. Can we recapture that American spirit and that foundation you're talking about.
3: I, Texas, have no doubt that that's God's will and that we will get it back. But we are in a war, a spiritual war. It's the third existential crisis of our history. The revolution, things didn't look so good. God's hand was with us. We prevailed. The Civil War, it wasn't looking so good. God's hand was with us. We prevailed. We're in the third existential crisis. So it is a war. It's a spiritual war. It's a strange thing we're going through. But I believe God is with us. And part of my writing this book is to recall us to what do we need to know to fight, to pray, to you know, and I don't mean fight with weapons. I'm talking about fight as citizens for what is right and true. To me, that's why Longfellow wrote Paul Revere's Ride in 1860. He said, how are we going to get through this existential crisis? We need to look back to 1775. And the reason I wrote this book is to look back in the same way to 1775. We need to understand who we are, and we need to reanimate the spirit that got us through the first existential crisis for the third. So I'm seriously hopeful. I don't just say that. But we have to understand it's a fight. But you know what? God called us to the fight. He made us for the fight. So I'm genuinely hopeful that via prayer and all of the men in the revolution, they looked to God. They said, if we look to God and honor God, He will give us the victory. If we fight our way, we will lose. That's where we are today.
4: Man, beautiful. Brother, I never, ever thought, I didn't even realize Longfellow's poem was that long after. But the fact that it was, you know, right, like you're saying, right before the Civil War, to remind us who we are.
3: Yeah.
4: Great stuff, brother. God bless you. Eric Metaxas, thank you for coming on, man.
3: Thank you.
2: Hey, this is Tim Barton with Wall Builders. And as you've had the opportunity to listen to Wall Builders Live, you've probably heard the wealth of information about our nation, about our spiritual heritage, about the religious liberties, about all the things that makes America exceptional. 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
4: 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Thanks for staying with us. Thanks to Eric Metaxas, new book, Revolution. Of course, wherever books are sold, and as we're back here with David and Tim, the new book you guys have coming out, when do you think it'll be ready? You said July 4th is kind of the kickoff?
0: Well, hopefully. We're going to have it available. The printers right now think that they're going to be able to ship it back to us the week of June 16th, but given the nature of printing in that world, it could be another week. So we should have it in hand at least 1 week, if not 2 weeks, before the 4th of July. And so we're definitely going to keep this at the forefront of people's information as it gets closer. And then wallbuilders.com is the best place to go initially. I'm sure Amazon is going to pick it up and they're going to sell it as well. But a lot of times they want to see if there's a demand before they get it. And then they want to jump on board. So at this point, wallbuilders.com, and then probably after the first week or two it's released, it'll be available on Amazon and then lots of other places as well. But initially, wallbuilders.com is the best place to go, and we'll keep people updated through our radio program and even our podcast and other things as we go along.
5: And you know, Eric was talking about how different America was from Great Britain, how Great Britain really was vicious in many ways. And I'm just working on this week some of the things that happened with the POW camps. Americans and British both had POW camps. But in the British POW camp, they had somewhere between 25 and 32,000 American prisoners, and more than half of them died in those camps. Just the abuse, the sickness, the mistreatment. And it's like nearly none died in the American camps. As a matter of fact, when we won the Battle of Saratoga in 1777, we captured 6,000 British prisoners, and we told them, if you guys will promise not to shoot at us anymore, we'll let you go home and be with your families, and you won't have to be in any prison. And we took 6,000 British prisoners. And they gave their word, and so we believe their word. It was just totally different. In the American Revolution, you're three times less likely to be killed as a soldier in the middle of a firefight than if you're made a prisoner of war and incarcerated by the British. So there's such a moral difference between us, and the story just is not told well. And hopefully that's going to be some of the stuff that's coming out over the next few months as part of the American story.
1: David, as we're closing out, do you think that has anything to do with God's blessing on the country, just that we had more of a moral compass from the very beginning?
5: Yeah, there's no question we had a moral compass, and that's indisputably documented, and that's going to be some stuff that they're going to put out through the National Park Service over coming weeks. So it's going to be publicly available with all the documentation and footnotes to it.
1: What a great year to cover these topics. Be sure and get on our email list, folks, wallbuilders.com, as the new materials come out. And we'll, of course, have more guests on to talk about this very same subject. Thanks so much for listening. 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
1: Good morning. It is Tuesday, June 2nd, and you may have heard about this headline that in the midst of all of the political news and, you know, kind of the emphasis on the midterms and Iran and, you know, all those things that, of course, we're going to get to, we need to be focused on what's actually going on around our planet and in the environment, because this is the headline and this is coming from The Hill. Google wants to release up to 32 million, quote unquote, good mosquitoes in California and Florida. So this is coming from KTLA. When you think of Google debugging something, you probably think of software, not actual bugs. Yet the tech giant is seeking approval from the federal government, specifically the EPA, to release up to 32 million mosquitoes in California and Florida as part of its quote-unquote debug program. The little-known program, but it's actually gotten a lot of attention now, especially across social media, aims to stop bad bugs with good bugs by releasing millions of sterile mosquitoes to eliminate those that carry disease. So mosquitoes are the deadliest animal in the world, according to the CDC. Over 3,500 species of mosquitoes, and one alone carries the Zika virus. You know, you've heard of some other of those, which sickens hundreds of millions of people per year. Google Debug says on its project homepage that this is a difficult problem to solve, and explaining that most diseases carried by mosquitoes don't have effective vaccines or treatment. So attacking mosquitoes with pesticides is unsustainable because they're becoming less effective over time and can be toxic to people. And clearing standing water is not enough because people can never find all the places that mosquitoes breed. So we need a new approach, Google concludes. Well, I have a lot of questions about this. So let's welcome in a raw egg nationalist, our friend Charles Cornish Dale. You can follow him on X, and he is a prolific author, a nutritionist, and I would say environmentalist. But raw egg, thanks for joining on this topic. And it's gotten a lot of widespread attention, I think, as it should, online, because people are first and foremost concerned about why Google, out of all companies and people and, you know, programs, why Google is interested in solving this particular problem. It doesn't really seem like that is within its purview. So what exactly is going on?
2: It's good to be back with you, Jenna. Yeah, I mean, look, I don't think that there's anybody on the planet who likes mosquitoes. I mean, I made the mistake of falling asleep outside the other night. I've got a bed outside by my summer house, and I fell asleep and I woke up and I'd been absolutely savaged by mosquitoes. I mean, they're horrible creatures. We all hate them. But yeah, you're right. The question is, well, why is Google doing this? What's Google's stake in this? Because of course, you know, I mean, I think it's well established enough by now that Google isn't some sort of benevolent company that does things for the good of humanity. It does things like all corporations for its bottom line and for its shareholders. So, yeah, it's kind of puzzling. And I mean, I've puzzled over the fact that this is happening in Florida and California. I mean, there are mosquito-borne diseases in Florida and California, there are, but there are very, very few cases of them each year. I mean, we're talking a vanishingly small number. People don't really die of mosquito-borne diseases in Florida and California. So it doesn't really make a great deal of sense. And I mean, you know, there's been a lot of focus recently on tick-borne diseases. And I think, and especially, you know, this alpha-gal allergy, which makes people allergic to meat if they end up getting bitten by a tick. And it's spreading across America really, really fast. Thousands, tens of thousands, maybe hundreds of thousands of people in the US may now be allergic to meat because they've been bitten by a tick. I mean, I think if you want to focus on a critter, on a very, very unpleasant insect, you would be much better off focusing on ways to reduce the reproduction and the spread of ticks across the US. That's a bigger problem. So I find it puzzling, actually, from a number of different directions.
1: Yeah, and you know, and it's a good point that this is a problem that does need a better solution. And RFK Jr., of course,

0: the HHS secretary has been talking recently about the problem of ticks that are becoming more widespread and Lyme disease. And there have been several doctors that have been going on, various news programs talking about how Pfizer has the vaccine for Lyme disease now that supposedly is safe and effective. And we've all heard that before. So I think there's a lot of skepticism about some of these kind of newer solutions. Maybe that's a good thing. But the problem of, some of these bug-borne illnesses, it still remains a problem. So the question is, is this actually a good solution? And I think the hesitation that people have is that they don't really trust a company like Google getting involved rather than, maybe if people still trust the CDC, but it just seems like it's coming kind of out of left field. And so do you think that there's any truth to the concern that maybe this is a pretext for something else that's maybe more nefarious? Because there are other conspiracies online as well that, some of these ticks that are perhaps being intentionally released, some say maybe by the government. So, I think there's a lot of just concern and, information across the spectrum, and people don't really know what's going on.
1: Yeah, no, I would agree with that, Jenna. I think there's a lot of rightful mistrust of the government, of the health authorities, and of big corporations like Google. And so, when you get a situation like this, which seems largely inexplicable, and I don't know why Google is so interested in this, then yeah, people are going to speculate, and people are going to start triangulating and trying to draw their own conclusions about what's going on. The one thing I think that this mosquito plan has in its favor is that it doesn't involve genetic modification. It involves basically mosquitoes being infected with a virus that makes them sterile. But we don't know actually what the knock-on effects could potentially be of introducing this, sterilizing virus into the wider environment. I don't necessarily mean with regard to people, but I just mean with regard to the kind of broader web of animals within the ecosystem, other insects. Do we know, for example, that this sterilizing virus won't also sterilize other kinds of insects that we don't want to kill? So, I think we have to be very careful. And, to talk to the point about ticks, then, we do know, and it's well documented, that the US government has worked on weaponizing ticks and tick-borne diseases for decades, since at least the 1950s in places like Plum Island, Lyme, Connecticut, which is where the very first cases of Lyme disease were documented, which has led a lot of people to believe that actually maybe, Lyme disease is the result of biological weapons research that then spilled over into the wider environment. And then you get other people who say, well, actually, these diseases are being deliberately introduced into the environment as well. I mean, it's hard to ignore the fact that you have these sort of social engineers, globalist types, people who are associated with the World Economic Forum, bioethicists, who talk about how, it would be a good thing if we made people allergic to meat. It would be a good thing if more people caught alpha-gal syndrome, because it would, mean that actually we could make an easier transition to a global plant-based diet. So there's all sorts of information, all sorts of kind of facts that are circulating around, and there is a huge amount of mistrust. And I think some of it is actually not misplaced. I think some of it is actually quite justified. And it would be nice to know, for example, why this is being done by Google and why not the CDC. If this is a public health imperative, if this is something that really needs to be done because mosquito-borne viruses are so bad in Florida and California, then why aren't health authorities doing this? Why is it Google?
0: Yeah, and that's really the main question that I've seen arise online, and is probably the main question that I have. And you're right that, you know, the skepticism overall, you know, isn't just because of the COVID era that was so recent, and, you know, we're all still in, you know, basically the aftermath of the total destruction of trust for the so-called health and medical experts. But I mean, this has gone back all the way you know, to World War II and some of the biological warfare and some of the things that was going on then, and probably even further back than that. And so we always have to ask the question, you know, is this actually a natural thing that is arising, or is this potentially manufactured? Is this just getting more attention in the media for fear-mongering purposes? I mean, there's all kinds of reasons. And, you know, that leads me into actually the second headline that I wanted to ask you about as well, is this so-called, you know, Ebola outbreak, which, you know, this has just been contained within, I think it's two different countries now in Africa, and the reported cases remain low in the sense of what has happened in just the last few years. For Ebola, there have been no reported cases in the United States, according to the CDC. We all remember just a couple of weeks ago with the headlines that were, in my opinion, fear-mongering a little bit about the hantavirus, and that ultimately has been contained, and no one else besides anyone on that particular ship ended up actually contracting that disease. And so when the CDC, I think it has a responsibility to inform the public of, you know, hey, this is a potential concern. But where's the line between reasonable public information versus the fear-mongering over a potential pandemic yet again?
1: Yes, I mean, I think there obviously is a line that should be drawn. And I think you're right to say that the hantavirus, I think, has turned out to be largely scaremongering, you know, media outlets in particular, social media amplifying this idea that there is, you know, we're on the cusp of yet another global pandemic. And look, the hantavirus isn't nice. Ebola isn't nice. Ebola is horrible. The Zaire strain of Ebola, I think, has a mortality rate of up to 90%. And this new outbreak, which I think is the Bundibio strain, if that's how you pronounce it, has a lower mortality rate. But because it has a lower mortality rate, I think it's more transmissible and actually potentially, you know, more deadly. But nevertheless, there aren't any clear signs that this is anything other than a regional outbreak that should be treated by health authorities in quite a circumspect manner. You know, you can just prevent people from flying from the Congo and Uganda to, you know, outside Africa or even outside their countries. You know, like you don't need to drum up this fear. And the media obviously does have a part to play in this. I mean, you know, people, it's a good way of generating clicks. It's a good way of generating traffic to your website or to your social media profile. And so people do engage in it. But I think, you know, especially under RFK Jr., who has, you know, was obviously a great skeptic and a great critic of the pandemic response. And I think the American health authorities do have a responsibility actually to maintain a measured approach, maintain measured messaging and you know, to keep people properly informed and not to let them get too carried away. But, you know, to go back to what we were saying about the insect diseases, about mosquitoes and ticks and whatever, there is a great deal of mistrust of the health authorities. And so as soon as, you know, you get the CDC saying, look, there's nothing to worry about, people begin to get worried about that, because of course they remember what happened during the coronavirus. They remember that the World Health Organization told people that there was absolutely nothing to worry about, that, you know, municipal authorities, the Boston mayor was telling people to go out at Chinese New Year and hug a Chinese person in the street, you know, to show your solidarity, that coronavirus, COVID-19 was basically, you know, didn't really amount to anything and there wasn't any risk. So there's all of this skepticism, all of this distrust, these layers of skepticism and mistrust and distrust that are very, very hard to cut through, actually. And I mean, public health authorities do have a difficult job now, I think, in in really convincing people to trust them.
0: Yeah, and that's going to be the difficulty and the challenge between, you know, Trump's CDC, which now is led by Jay Bhattacharya, who has earned our trust, I think, through how he had advised Trump during the COVID era. But there is a difference, I think, in perception between the CDC, the World Health Organization, you know, some of these, you know, kind of entities that are responsible for the trust the science, you know, kind of narrative versus the trust and the cheering, frankly, that people have for RFK Jr. and the HHS. I mean, I find that disparity really interesting, that people are really encouraged by Kennedy and actually trust broadly his proposals and propositions and the Make America Healthy Again movement overall, even though now he's obviously part of the federal government. But the other RFK Jr. and that personality, and we tend to trust that figurehead versus necessarily the part of the federal government he's attached to.
1: I mean, yes, I do think that figureheads play a very important role. And, you know, you could compare RFK Jr. to Anthony Fauci, for example, you know, who was such a, I mean, RFK is a polarizing figure too, let's not forget. I mean, there are people now who, even people who might have supported him, you know, Democrats, let's say leftists in particular, who might have supported him once upon a time, now will just, who won't listen to him, who will, everything that he says is a conspiracy theory, whether he's talking about raw milk or fluoridation or vaccines or the importance of you know, eating animal foods, anything like that, it's nonsense, it's woo-woo, it's a conspiracy, he's got a brain worm, etc. So the role of figureheads, yes, I think is important, and for the people who trust RFK Jr. it is very much on the basis of the fact that he has been a tireless health campaigner for 30 plus years on all sorts of environmental and health issues. And so, yes, I mean, that does play a big role, but it is important to remember that for all the people who trust RFK Jr., there are nevertheless equally as many people who look at him and just say, well, oh, he's a dangerous right-wing conspiracy theorist, and you know, you should do the opposite of what he says.
0: Right. And so, and it is difficult to get, you know, some cohesion, which really, though, is at the heart of the American way, which is to receive information, but be able to determine what's best for ourselves and our families, which is why, I mean, I was adamantly opposed from a moral and constitutional perspective to any sort of vaccine mandate during COVID, to say, you know, the government is requiring you to inject yourself with this experimental medication. I mean, it's just bizarre. And that type of biological authority should never override individual liberty in terms of health and freedom. And, you know, in states like Florida have championed more health freedom. And unfortunately, the proposal that Governor DeSantis wanted, the Florida House, didn't take up this session. Hopefully that will come about in the next 2 years, but all states should have that. And at least there is, you know, some now more, you know, more of the federal issues on that. But we're already out of time, and I hear the music, but Rye Nationalists, I really appreciate your perspective on this. And the bottom line is that, you know, there's so much information out there, and I think we need to be careful both just blindly trusting and then also being led in fear by any headline that we come across, whether it's on an Ebola outbreak, it's on, you know, these mosquitoes or whatever. I'm really looking forward to Lee Zeldin, the head of Trump's EPA, commenting. I haven't seen his comment on the petition yet. The EPA has had a time for public comment on the Google mosquitoes, so the EPA is looking at that. So we'll be following that story, but you can follow Rye Nationalists on X, and we'll be right back with more.
2: Thank you. Hey everybody, Walker Wildman here. We just got done filming here at Wall Builders Library in Aledo, Texas with Stephen McDowell, Tim Barton, Rick Green, and myself. Episode 9 of AFA at Home, One Nation Under God, celebrating America's 250th anniversary. That's our theme. That's our title and subtitle for this video session. Coming out very soon for you. Stay tuned on July 4th, 2026, on America's 250th birthday. We're going to release this video. 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
2: Hello, Americans. I'm Todd Starnes. Stand by for news and commentary next. President Trump has jumped into the national debate over New York Giants quarterback Jackson Dart. Dart faced a firestorm of outrage from sports reporters and some of his teammates after he introduced President Trump at a rally. Dart has refused calls to apologize. The president publicly thanked Jackson, called him a winner. The president also noted that Dart was taking heat from radical left lunatics. You know, it's quite ironic that Jackson Dart is facing the wrath of his teammates simply for introducing a president. Harrison Butner of the Kansas City Chiefs saw the same outrage after he defended traditional marriage and family values. Tim Tebow was all but run out of the NFL because he took a knee to pray. But where was the outrage when the NFL not only defended but embraced athletes accused of all sorts of felonies, including assault? You know, it seems to me the NFL is more tolerant of players who sexually assault women than they are players who support the president or worship Jesus. I'm Todd Starnes.
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4: Welcome back. And the latest that is going on in Iran, apparently the leader of Iran submitted his resignation. That has been reported by several news outlets amid the ongoing negotiations with the United States. So what is the current status? Let's welcome in Scott Uhlinger, who is a former intelligence agent. And where do we stand in all the negotiations, if there are any ongoing, with Iran?
5: Well, it is rather confusing, Jenna. Frankly, it's even hard for me to keep track of the constant announcements and counter announcements, and so it's very hard to sort what's going on. I guess we have to trust that President Trump has much more accurate and current information than we do. But I think with this apparently, like the Iranian president resigning, I think it indicates the schism that exists between the leadership of Iran, that the civilian government is at odds with the religious fanatics of the IRGC. But the problem is that doesn't really, recognizing that doesn't give us really the solution to the problem. I think maybe this is why President Trump has been unusually patient with waiting with the negotiating, because he's aware that the government is fragmented. But the problem is that he's giving them the benefit of the doubt. But I think at the same time, unfortunately, what's happening is he's kind of undermining his own position, because the more this goes on, like as it is right now, the more from the Iranian point of view, and I know because I've worked against them my entire CIA career, they sense weakness, and so they're going to move to exploit it.
4: Yeah, and so we also have Trey Yinks from Fox News saying as of yesterday that Iran has suspended all diplomatic communication and messages with the United States, according to Iranian state media. The decision is reportedly due to Iranian oppositions to Israeli strikes against Hezbollah. So, you know, how does all of this, and then there's also a report from Axios that Trump was yelling at Netanyahu over the Lebanon bombing, talking, and I won't repeat his rhetoric with some expletives there, and that was reported by Axios. But how does this kind of triangular situation affect, perhaps, as you mentioned, Trump's patience because, you know, Israel is playing such a large factor in this. And Trump, while he has a great relationship with Netanyahu and obviously Israel, doesn't directly control them.
5: Right. So So there's been this maybe Axios really can't be trusted, but there almost certainly is tension between the two leaders. But see, the problem is that again, see, because we've delayed so long, I think the Iranians have sensed weakness, and so what they have tried to do is to tie what's going on in Lebanon with what's going on in Iran. But the problem is that we have let them do that. And so, last night was actually not, I don't think, very good news for Trump, because Trump spoke to Netanyahu and that was fine. And he also apparently spoke to Hezbollah, like you can take those guys' word for anything. And then, of course, so that makes it sound like, okay, to try to kind of smooth things over with the Iranians. But then the problem was, is that like literally a few hours later, Hezbollah fired on Israel again. So in other words, it makes Trump look weak because he called them and they said, we won't shoot. And then they shot a few hours later. So this further undermines the U.S. position. And so, and now with the talks of that the talks have been broken off, I mean, it seems it's something I don't really like to recommend, but basically he's got to start bombing again. He has to hit them. I mean, there have been a couple of attacks yesterday on some naval positions and some aircraft sites. But he needs to renew the bombing, because it's clear that the longer he waits, it seems like he's undermining his own position. And the Iranians definitely sense that. And so it really kind of makes me think, like, you know, really – this whole thing was kind of a mistake, I think, to stop the bombing for like the last 6 weeks. I was very pessimistic about this, or very suspicious about this, even 6 weeks ago. And unfortunately, I think I've proven to be correct.
4: Wow. Well, and that's, you know, that's quite a recommendation. And so, you know, what would that do overall for any potential negotiations? That, I mean, is it just a show of force and basically forcing them to come back to the negotiating table and actually being serious about, and not, you know, asking for ridiculous terms that the U.S. will never agree to, like being able to keep their uranium enrichment and, you know, possibility of nuclear weapons? I mean, obviously, the U.S. isn't going to agree to that.
5: Well, I think it's more a matter of eliminating everyone that you're dealing with, because these people are, you know, they killed Americans in truck bombings in the early 80s, and they basically killed people for the last 30 years. So pretending or thinking that we can negotiate with these people is truly a mistake. And so I think that the path to take is you literally have to, okay, we're like two or three people deep into we've eliminated a lot of people, but we need to eliminate more people. And we need to basically do what was starting to be done, knocking out the civilian authority over the civilians to allow the Iranian people to rise up to overthrow their government. Clearly the government is still somewhat stronger than anyone really ever thought after this much bombing and stuff. They have proven more resilient than I thought. But it seems like in this case, further attacks are the only answer to get a bunch of people who are willing to speak in a realistic way, not people obsessed, you know, an apocalyptic death cult who are obsessed with the 12th Imam. Because that's who you're dealing with. And clearly it's not working. And so how much longer can we, I mean, the good thing is that the blockade is working. Okay, so the blockade is working, and so that's good. The whole time they're slowly being strangled. But at the same time, the longer we wait, basically they will look for further attempts to humiliate President Trump. And that's not good from a long-term peace perspective.
4: Yeah, of course. And so, well, so if that's the guidance that you would advise for President Trump on Iran, what about Israel then? I mean, let's assume for the moment that the Axios piece is true. And also, President Trump posted on True Social, which then, of course, gets around to X, that he had a very productive call with Netanyahu of Israel. There will be no troops going to Beirut, and any troops that are on their way have already turned back. Likewise, I had it through highly placed representatives. I had a very good call with Hezbollah, and they agreed that all the shooting will stop, that Israel will not attack them, and they will not attack Israel. So what about his perspective right now on basically advising and negotiating with Israel?
5: Well, I think that, you know, look, Trump is a very clear-headed guy and a very good businessman. So he clearly understands that that Netanyahu has an obligation to protect his own country, as he has an obligation to protect the United States. So so I don't think that even if there were words spoken between them, I don't think that that's anything to really worry about. I mean, he understands that Netanyahu has an obligation to protect the Israeli people. And so, and certainly Israeli troops in Beirut is definitely, from a policy standpoint, is not good, even though it may foster regional peace in more effectively. It's not a good look, I suppose, publicly. So so they'll basically work on that together and, you know, limit Israeli expansion into Lebanon, at least the public perception of it, and maybe the United States needs to do a little bit more to help the Lebanese army disarm Hezbollah, because if the Israelis don't want the Israelis to do it, someone is going to have to do it, or else Hezbollah is going to remain a danger. So, and certainly if the war were restarted, so to speak, Israel, of course, wouldn't have any objection at all, because Israel is right there in their backyard and is obviously concerned about everything that's been going on, because, the problem with killing a snake is that when you make the decision to do it, you've got to do it. And if you wound the snake, then it's even more of a danger to you. And so, I think everyone is learning these lessons now. President Trump was willing to give them the benefit of the doubt in hopes of making a deal, but he's never dealt with a suicidal death cult before. And so that's what we're looking at, I think.
4: Yeah, and that definitely changes the equation. We're almost out of time, but what about public perception on this? Because it was just not that long ago that the peace deal was supposedly in the works. I think that is off the table completely, at least for now. But, is the White House gaining momentum in terms of buy-in from the base? I mean, it doesn't seem like it.
5: No, I think it's better if, for instance, it would be certainly better from this point on, I think, if look, just let the blockade continue to strangle them, but stop tweeting and stop talking about imminent peace talks. Just maybe say nothing, because it's clear that progress hasn't been made in that area. And I think that the American people understand. The people who are against the war are against Trump, anything he does. But I think that the war has been revealed that it was necessary to do this to prevent, like, nuclear holocaust in 3 years. And so I think the American people are willing to tolerate, higher gas prices and basically this blockade situation with Iran for a while. Because
4: for a while,
5: there really is no alternative.
4: It depends on how long it is. Yeah.
5: Right.
4: Yeah. Well, we're already out of time, Scott Uhlinger. I apologize for cutting you off here, but really appreciate your analysis. And, it really depends on how long people have patience for this and how Trump handles it from here, I think. 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
5: Telling Bibleless believers no, that's one of the hardest things we do. We've spent the last few weeks telling you about the incredible move of God all over the world, and because of this, as many as 9 of 10 new believers in Asia, Africa, the Middle East, and Latin America are without Bibles. Would you remember Jong in Cambodia, a former Buddhist praying for a Bible? Rohan is in India, beaten when he came to Christ, but more than anything, he's praying for a Bible. And then Norris in the Middle East, you know, radicals burned down her house, nearly killing her and her four daughters. But you know, more than anything, she's praying for a Bible to raise them to know and love Jesus. 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Walker?
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6: Welcome back. And there was a big evidentiary decision made in the Charlie Kirk assassination trial yesterday. So this is coming from the New York Post. New Charlie Kirk assassination evidence set to be made public at bombshell court hearing, judge rules. And so that is next month, where the suspect that his lawyers, the defendant's lawyer, sought to bar news cameras from the 5-day preliminary hearing set for July, where the prosecution is expected to lay out evidence against the 23-year-old defendant. And so the preliminary hearing is basically to determine whether there is probable cause for the allegations and the indictment as it stands. And so the judge decides whether there's enough evidence to believe whether a crime was committed and the defendant himself likely committed it. And so this process, which defendants can waive potentially strategically, really is almost like a mini trial. But it's now that this is actually going to be public, I think this becomes a more interesting question for the defense, whether they want to test the prosecution's evidence and witnesses, which is really what happens during a preliminary hearing like this, or whether they want to waive it so that the public doesn't get to see it and basically comment and maybe have their own opinions in the court of public opinion influenced before the actual trial. So with also my dog Todd weighing in on that and hopefully agreeing with me, I think he's agreeing more with the squirrel in the backyard. Let's welcome in Gerard Folletti, who is an attorney at the Lawfare Project. And Gerard, you know, this is always an interesting question for the defense, whether they go to preliminary hearing or whether they waive it, because the judge, I think rightly, is allowing cameras in the courtroom. The public should be able to access, you know, all parts of this trial so that we're not hearing this just from reporters in the courtroom or third parties. Where do you think this stands in terms of what the defense might be thinking?
7: Well, I think the defense went up. Usually evidentiary hearings, these waiving of the preliminary hearings makes a lot of sense in cases where the prosecution has strong, direct evidence of tying the crime to the defendant. It makes little sense to be challenging that when the evidence is very clear. You want to be saving your best efforts for trial, and you already have a preview of what the government is going to put on. Usually you're saving your efforts for that. You don't waive it when you think you can make an impact, when you think that you actually do stand a likelihood of getting a dismissal on some of the charges or all of the charges. So this is going to be a very interesting tactical decision on the part of the defense. We know that there were potentially issues with the bullet fragments not matching the rifle that I think may have gotten more media attention a few weeks ago. But that is one reason why the defense might want to go ahead and challenge some of the evidence in order to raise those questions before the judge and get some things excluded. But ultimately, the public's interest in knowing about this, I think we saw the judge saying that the public will be able to see and watch these proceedings to know what's going on.
6: Yeah, and some of those exclusions could be brought up, you know, later in pretrial motions and and some other things in terms of evidentiary exclusion. And so, you know, what if any of the charges that Robinson is actually charged with may potentially be impacted, or to a degree, you know, the defense is trying to lessen potentially if they actually went to preliminary hearing?
7: Well, I think that's the excellent question, and that is he has among the counts that are there, among the top counts, we don't think that anything will be successfully challenged. But there are things, for example, Tyler Robinson is being charged with two counts of witness tampering and obstruction of justice. These are things that might be more amenable to being challenged at an evidentiary hearing. These charges often get tacked on. These are not the main cause, obviously, of what he's being charged with. So it's charged like the witness tampering or obstruction of justice, even the commission of a violent offense in the presence of a child. These are the types of things that the defense might want to challenge before going forward towards pretrial practice.
6: Yeah, and so it's going to be really interesting to see their strategy. But in terms of cameras in the courtroom, which, as I've said, I fully agree with the judge, because this is probably the highest public interest trial that we have ongoing so far. I mean, I can't think of something that the public would be more interested in than a very public assassination of one of the top conservative commentators in the world, not just here in the United States. And so the judge said in his ruling that the defense hasn't shown that presenting evidence publicly and having the preliminary hearing, if they choose to go to it, in public and obviously with cameras, would deny Robinson a fair trial. So and obviously those are issues that the defense will preserve on appeal and, you know, all of that, that's just normal defense practice. But in terms of the issue of cameras in the courtroom, and I think that you're going to get a jury in Utah that, of course, will have heard of this case. What are the factors that go into something like that moving forward to the actual trial, with trying to get a fair and impartial jury that likely the entire jury pool will have heard at least somewhat of this case?
7: Well, the presence of cameras, or the everything that we've seen in the media so far, this is a very high-profile case, and this is not the first high-profile case that's ever been tried, whether in Utah or elsewhere. And you only have to think back to other very high-profile cases in New York. Mangione was a very high-profile case, is a very high-profile case. Or go back into the 1990s and you see the O.J. Simpson case, which really set the standards for our expectations on media access to trials. And in all of these cases, ultimately, the lawyers have to do a good job with selecting the jury, with voir diring the jury, making sure that the jury is as impartial as possible. Because most crimes, most murder crimes, do get a substantial amount of reporting, and people are aware of them. So this makes it more important for lawyers to be on the top of their game when they're going through the jury selection process. But ultimately, that's an issue in many capital cases. This is hardly unique. So the public interest in knowing, especially because it was such a high-profile murder, a political murder, I think that outweighs the concerns that are typical in any higher-profile murder case.
6: Yeah, I fully agree with that. And, you know, obviously the defense will have to weigh, you know, all of these decisions and then determine, you know, whether they will actually go to preliminary hearing. From, you know, if you're the prosecution and then if you're the defense, you know, what are some of the strategic issues you would be contemplating on both sides of a such a high profile case like this? Because if it goes to preliminary hearing, I mean, it's set for 5 days, which is probably standard in this, you know, type of a murder case. But that's still a really long time for the public to be tuning in, paying attention and actually seeing evidence and the prosecution's case well ahead of the actual trial.
7: From the prosecution side, I think that the most important thing is that they be attuned and follow the rules, follow the procedure, follow the process, and be very careful in the comments that they make outside of the courtroom and even in court on camera that characterize the evidence or characterize motive or the statements that are made that go beyond what they can narrowly say that they can prove, because those types of statements can be then held against them. That's the type of thing that can result in a mistrial. That's the type of thing that can result in a transfer of venue. And that's not what you want when you are a prosecutor with a strong case. From the defense side, I think the concern is different. It's you don't want there to be too much out in the public that paints your client in a very negative light, that will make it difficult for a jury to be impartial. So you want to be judicious in your use of objections, but you also want to be sure that the prosecution follows the rules and doesn't go too far in tainting by characterizing that evidence and characterizing your client.
6: Yeah. And then so then on the defense side, what are the concerns that, you know, they need to be focused on?
7: Well, they need to be focused on questioning the prosecution's evidence in a proper way and basically trying to punch holes in the prosecutor's theory, but also, again, without making grandiose claims. And in cases like this, look, the bullet fragments are the best example. You want to be able to poke holes in the prosecution's evidence, showing that it's not as reflective, that the prosecution can't make strong claims that, for example, the bullet conclusively matches the gun when there is evidence that it is not that conclusive. So that's the type of thing you want to highlight through testimony and cross-examination at a preliminary hearing. But again, you have to be careful not to go too far, because the evidence as presented, if you've gotten to this point and all the pretrial practice that you've had so far, none of the charges have been dismissed, this is not likely to go in your favor as a defendant. So you want to follow the rules and preserve everything you can for appeal. Poking those holes and then later arguing that the judge made potentially a wrong ruling and allow things to be said or with the testimony to be made or evidence to be introduced that shouldn't have.
6: And, you know, so if you, Jared Folletti, are listening to all of the public commentary around this case, because, you know, since it's such a high public interest case, I mean, everyone made up their mind, even for, you know, I mean, we all saw the video, but also we've seen to the public, I think it'll be even better when the public can see for themselves the evidence and the testimony of the witnesses that are presented by the prosecution and also the defense to then, you know, kind of solidify their own perception and commentary on the case. But obviously, the court of public opinion is very different than the actual court of law and the 12 jurors that would ultimately sit. But if you're listening to all of the public commentary around this case, what do you think that the biggest misconception people have about the preliminary hearing, or at least just the whole process of the preliminary hearing, actually proves or doesn't? Because I can see, you know, if the defendant is bound over after the preliminary hearing, then naturally people will say, okay, well, that's, you know, the judge is indicating that he thinks he's guilty, you know, and not actually focusing on what the hearing itself represents.
7: Well, I think you're absolutely right. That's the biggest misconception, is that any time we have a hearing, a lot of people think or assume that this is somehow dispositive, that this is somehow the ultimate outcome, that whatever the judge says is an indicator of how this case is going to turn out. So if the judge allows something into evidence, some people think, well, that means clearly that evidence is solid and legit. It's true. It's good. It's unimpeachable. And therefore, he must be guilty. Or if the judge excludes something, that causes people to think, well, maybe he didn't do it at all. If there's one thing that's flawed in the presentation of evidence, that raises doubt about everything else. So there's a lot of people who think that this preliminary hearing, if he is bound held for trial, that this is an indicator that he's more likely than not guilty. But that's, we have to remember that the legal system is not one and done. There are multiple parts to a trial, especially a criminal trial, and there are multiple opportunities for both sides to put on witnesses and challenge evidence. But ultimately, one of the biggest misconceptions, and this is a danger to the prosecution and defendants alike, is we live in an era of conspiracy. They keep thinking or saying that this was something else. This was someone else killed him. Someone was responsible for this. This is part of a wider conspiracy. That makes it harder both for Robinson to get a fair trial and for the prosecutor to get a conviction, which is why it's so important to have the transparency and have everything out in the open for the public.
6: Yeah, so well said. And I think that's the biggest piece that people should take away from this, is that this is part of the process. And, you know, even though it may seem like, you know, there are so many things that are being protected around the defense. And obviously, most people, I think, listening to this program are on the side of wanting justice for Charlie Kirk, which, you know, is a normal thing. And I think that that is totally fair. What justice looks like in terms of the accused, Tyler Robinson, looks like affording him all due process that is constitutional required. And then if the prosecution fulfills their burden of proof and the standard of beyond a reasonable doubt, then that is justice. And if they don't, then that as to the process is also justice. And so, you know, we have to go through all of this in order to get to justice. And I think while there are, you know, obviously in any system that's run by humans, there can be flaws, there can be things that we can improve. We do have overall, when it's not being weaponized, one of the best legal systems, you know, across human history, because we have those due process protections and we have that clash between the prosecution and the defense, and, you know, all of this that ultimately comes out at trial. But Gerard Folletti, you know, looking forward, in just last couple of minutes I have with you, looking forward to the trial then, you know, what is in mind right now, as, you know, obviously everything that is done from both prosecution and defense perspective from day one is building their case toward trial and toward jury selection ultimately. So what is the prosecution ultimately thinking about that? And sorry, we have about 30 seconds.
7: Well, the prosecution is thinking that apart from physical evidence, they really need to get into the motive and why he did it, and the statements that Tyler Robinson allegedly made, taking responsibility for it. Those are things that the prosecution needs to prove very clearly, on top of just the gun, the location, and pulling the trigger. They need to convince the jury that he actually, you know, had that motive and had that confession. So that's something the prosecution is still working on, I think, and that's, we will see more at the preliminary hearing next month.
6: Yeah, well, we'll be following this story, of course. Like I said, this is the biggest public interest trial, I think, you know, in this century. But also, apologies for the connection today. We are working on it. And as always, you can reach me and my team, Jenna, at AFR.net.
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14: American Family News, I'm Musty Pugh. Voters are heading to the polls in California and Iowa today. Alex Hogan from Washington has more on the state primaries.
15: In California's governor's race, candidates include Democrats Javier Becerra and Tom Steyer, and Republican Steve Hilton. The top two finishers, regardless of the party, move on to the November general election. And Los Angeles' mayoral race is heating up between Spencer Pratt, Nithya Raman, and Karen Bass. It's a tight race. Support. If any candidate receives over 50% of the vote, they will win the vote outright. If not, the two candidates with the most votes will move on to the November runoff. Moving to Iowa now, where State Representative Josh Turek and State Senator Zach Walls are competing in the Democratic primary for the U.S. Senate seat being vacated by incumbent Republican Joni Ernst.
14: And it's primary day in places other than California.
16: New Jersey Democratic U.S. Senator Cory Booker is up for re-election this year. He's already renominated, but four Republicans in New Jersey are holding a primary today to be the one to challenge him in the fall. New Mexico Democratic U.S. Senator Ben Ray Lujan is up for re-election and is facing a primary challenge. New Mexico Governor Democrat Michelle Lujan Grisham is term limited. And a primary is underway. South Dakota Republican incumbent U.S. Senator Mike Rounds is facing a primary challenger. And the state's governor, Republican Larry Roden, who assumed office after Kristi Noem resigned to become DHS secretary, is also participating in a primary today. Eben Brown, Fox News.
14: Americans are becoming more frustrated as the war in Iran drags on with promises of a deal and then more delays. Matthew Whitaker is the U.S. ambassador to NATO.
17: What I would say on the Iran-U.S. conflict is we will defend our interests. Obviously, the president is the negotiator in chief. He has negotiated an agreement that he wants, and he's focused on the final details to make sure that among the most important things that Iran doesn't ever have a nuclear weapon.
14: Two members of President Trump's cabinet will appear before congressional committees today. Jessica Rosenthal has more.
18: Homeland Security Secretary Mark Wayne Mullen is expected to testify before the Senate Appropriations Committee as Republicans still grapple with separate funding for part of his department to include ICE and CBP. There will also likely be questions about delays in FEMA reimbursements. Monday, Mullen addressed recent fights between protesters, ICE agents, and state police outside the Delaney Hall ICE detention facility in New Jersey.
19: These were individuals that were well organized. We've arrested individuals that came in from Portland. We've seen that they've been well supplied. We've seen Antifa flags being flown.
18: Separately, Secretary of State Marco Rubio is expected to testify about the State Department budget before the Senate Foreign Relations Committee.
14: And finally, in Oregon, a ballot initiative this November would ban hunting and fishing.
20: According to Axios Portland, the outdoor recreation industry generated $8.4 billion in Oregon's economy in 2023. A big part of that was the hunting and fishing scene. Places like the Columbia River and the Cascade Foothills drive outdoorsmen to the state for such activities. However, now a ballot initiative with 120,000 signatures is threatening the hunting and fishing scene in the state by seeking to make participating in such activities a criminal offense. David Michelson is the IP28 campaign leader, and he says that the group wants people to shift away from killing animals and start treating all wildlife the same as they treat their companion animals, such as their dog or cat. On Fox News, Oregon Democratic State Senator Anthony Broadman says that he hasn't seen much support for the proposed ballot initiative.
1: I personally haven't met anybody who supports this. In fact, when people hear what the ballot initiative is actually going to do, they're pretty shocked.
20: He also said that supporting Oregon's hunting and fishing industry is a bipartisan issue and said that he'd rather be focusing on other things such as education or public safety. However, he did say that it is the beauty of public process to look at all issues, even the poor ones. Senator Broadman also brought up the fact that hunting and fishing licenses are ways the state already helps the local animal species.
1: There's so many things wrong with limiting hunting and fishing, which at the end of the day, hunting and fishing licenses are one of the ways that we do some of the incredible habitat restoration work for game and non-game species here in Oregon.
20: The 120,000 signatures means that the proposed bill will make it onto the Oregon ballot in November. I'm Caleb Castile.
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0: Hope you all are grateful to be with us. I know we're grateful to be with you as well. The phone number is 610-363-1110. We hope that you will join us on the phones. We'd love to talk with you. It is exciting here in the studio. We've got Mark and Cindy. We've got Yvonne coming in later. It's an FISM family reunion.
1: It is. Cool. It's a party.
0: Yeah, pretty cool. So we're grateful to invite you all in to join us in this family reunion here. Great financial issues show today. Appreciate you all joining us. Check us out, financialissues.org. Your calls and questions, all that today, as well as Stefan Padfield, our friend from the Heritage Foundation, is going to join
1: us later.
0: That's
1: going to be interesting.
0: Yeah, I'm really excited for that. He's been doing a lot of work on exposing ESG in the marketplace here. So
2: it's amazing there's still stuff that needs to be exposed. When you think you've gotten to the bottom, it just keeps getting worse.
0: Absolutely.
3: Yeah, Sam, you're exactly right. Why are we still talking about this? It's been proven wrong, but we're going to find out more. He's going to help us unpack this and see why this is still lingering on.
0: Yeah, don't miss it, folks. It's going to be a great time, about 10 minutes or so. First and foremost, though, guys, let's get right to it here with a story having to do with the home building sector, Mark. So, Sam, looks like Berkshire Hathaway is now buying a different U.S. home builder. They're expanding their investment empire on Wall Street. What's going on here, Sam?
2: That's right. The big boys at Berkshire agreeing to acquire Taylor Morrison Home Corporation in an all-cash deal valued at about $8.5 billion, acquiring it for $72.5 per share in cash. I believe that's something like a 20 to 24% markup of the original value, and the company is expect to finish that deal by the second half of this year. Mm. Now, of course, Mark, whenever Berkshire does just about anything, all the eyes go to it. So the question now is home building the new sector that we need to be looking at because Berkshire's doing this? What does that sector look like right now?
3: Yeah, you know, that's a good observation, is that to say, should we be looking at this sector? Remember, Berkshire is a very big company. They have gobs of money. They can buy something, they can sit on it and wait 5-10 years and make sure it's a turnaround, but they do see long-term profits in it. They wouldn't buy it otherwise. So it is an indicator, but maybe they're just seeing it as a value at this time.
2: Just for context here, Berkshire's current cash is around $400 billion.
3: Right.
2: So this is kind of a drop in the bucket for them.
3: Yeah, I like what you see. And you know, there are investment strategies where you follow the big money, right?
0: Yeah.
3: And this is big money, but what a lot of people don't understand is big money does things differently. Remember, Berkshire used to do things like buy a company that was on the outs but had potential if it was led right, and then do a turnaround on it and then sell it. So they would buy it, put a lot of money into it, and then sell it and make a lot of money.
0: It was almost like a company flip, right?
3: Like flipping houses, but it was flipping business. They still do that. This might be one of those. Nobody's brought that up. I went and did some research about home builders, and nobody brought up that this might be a flip down the road or something like that. They're all, well, home building is the place to be. Well, is it really? Because valuations of home builders are a little weird right now, a little stretch. Leverage is stretched in many of them. I'm not so sure we should be jumping into this and following that lead. It does tell us that there is hope that the home building industry will grow in leaps and bounds, hopefully, over the next 4 years. We need it to, but there's no guarantee there. And at this point in time, I'd say don't rush into this. Don't rush into home building. In fact, I would say from a sector, it's not ripe yet.
2: What are some big problems in the sector right now? I know regulation's been a major problem for some time. Trump he signed an executive order, I think it was in March, trying to cut back on some of that. But there's also other factors in there, right, that are causing problems?
3: I mean, all the same factors that were there last year and the year before are there.
2: Trump's not just going to wave a pen.
3: Right.
2: It's going to fix the sector.
3: We have fuel costs for deliveries of lumber, for deliveries of concrete. I mean, there's a lot of things that are still more expensive than they were, say, prior to the Biden years. And that is causing the cost of the housing to be in a situation where if you're going to build a home and you want to make money, you got to build it a certain size and value. You can't build starter homes and make money too easily. Now, that can come down as inflation starts coming down, which we're hoping it's going to be after this war is gone and after the energy costs come down. But we still have energy costs. We still have material costs. We still have labor costs. We still have interest rates above which most

0: Half our society say is high, and half says I'd love to have had a 6% mortgage in my for the most of it. But you know, there's all these things that are still there, so that hasn't changed yet. When it does, that's when we should be looking at jumping in.
1: Mm-hmm. Mark, my follow-up question with that would be, I know we have a lot of listeners who might be interested in physical real estate investing. Maybe they have a separate property or something like that. Will this impact that at all for those listeners?
0: Say that again. Rephrase that for me.
1: Listeners who are interested in physical real estate investing, like say you've got a
0: they want to rent out houses, yeah, or condos.
1: How might
0: or
1: this
0: multifamily
1: impact them?
0: Yeah, I. Good question. The main thing is that Berkshire bought this isn't going to affect them, because we wouldn't see any impact into the needs we have for housing for quite a few years.
1: Yeah.
0: I mean, building would have to go on this rampage by all the builders all the time for a long time for us to catch up, to start seeing the cost of buildings come down, to start seeing rents come down as well, because there's enough housing, starting housing and multifamily housing. So I don't think that it's going to impact somebody. If you're an individual and you buy a couple of condos or duplexes to rent out, I think it's still a great investment.
1: Yeah.
0: But you just have to remember there's a lot of legal and there's a lot of maintenance in those kind of things. It's good when you're younger to do those things so you can sell them later.
1: Absolutely.
0: When you get older.
1: Yeah. You know, Mark, I found too with things like that, one of the biggest principles, I think, when you're talking about the physical holding of a separate property or another, you know, investment property or several properties, is can you carry it without the rental income? Because you're going to have to at some point, probably. You know, if the tenant doesn't pay, if you don't have a tenant, being able to.
0: I think the worst part would be the 3 o'clock in the morning. Hey, my toilet stopped up, or hey. The water is off here. Or
1: hurry. This is not for me.
0: Yeah. But, you know, I had many clients who did that. And some of them, you know, bought small apartment complexes over time. And it was great for, you know, 10, 20 years. And then the spouse dies, you know, the husband dies who's doing all the maintenance. And here I have a widow who can't keep up on these apartments. And they never hired maintenance people so that they could keep the income. And she needed the revenues to maintain her lifestyle, but she couldn't do it. And then she had to sell them, but she didn't know how to do that either. So, you know, and I'm not saying she and he, but that's the way it was, the one that sticks out in my mind. So you have to be very careful. You have to look at all things. When you're getting into real estate to be a landlord, there's a lot that goes with it. Now, you may be able to do it, and you can bring in companies, but they take a third, a half of everything you're bringing in. So you got to be very careful. But I believe real estate is a good investment in general.
1: Yeah, great. 610-363-1110. Guys, we're also seeing, looks like Anthropic, which we've been keeping an eye on, Sam, is filing to go public. What are we looking at there, Sam?
2: Right. And this was actually just a rumor last week, even more than OpenAI. I really thought OpenAI was going to be the one to file first, but they did confidentially file their IPO prospectus with the SEC yesterday, getting ahead OpenAI. They've experienced explosive growth this year, announcing in May that its revenue run had grown to $47 billion, up from $10 billion in annual revenue last year. Last week, also announcing a funding round with a valuation of $965 billion. So how do they determine that valuation, Mark?
0: Well, the same way you have to go into their assets, you have to go into the revenues, you have to go into all that. I mean, this is really interesting because we're going to see like three IPOs here that are going to take up, you know, 4% of the S&P 500 each.
1: Yeah.
0: Think about that. I mean, we're $1 trillion IPOs and it's
1: Has
0: just
1: it ever
0: incredible.
1: Happened before, Mark,
0: no,
1: in the history?
0: No. Yeah, SpaceX might be the largest ever in history, and that's understandable, yeah. So this is really interesting, but, you know, a lot of people have been asking, what does confidential mean when you file for
2: That was going to be my question. SpaceX did the same thing.
0: Right. Yeah, and all that means is it's confidential. They're not showing their books to the world yet. What they're doing is getting with the SEC and preparing to do the full IPO filing. But at this point, they're going back and forth with the SEC, getting everything in order, trying to figure out what they're going to, what price they're going to do it at. And that way their competitors and everybody else can't see what's going on at this point. But eventually those numbers have to come out for them to go public. And when that happens, they'll set a date. And that'll be kind of exciting. You know, I'm looking forward to Anthropic, and as well as SpaceX, as well as OpenAI. There's a lot of things that are coming. Welcome to Financial Issues. What's on your mind this morning?
3: 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Very happy with the whole program.
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10: 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And ever since then, God has cleaned me up from the inside out.
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0: Is that you playing guitar?
1: I wish it was, honestly. I wish I could say it was. It'd be more accurate if it were you. That's probably an easy riff for you, though, let's be honest. Play that in your sleep. Good grief. Yeah. Maybe in an alternate universe, we'd have guitar
0: issues. Financial issue band.
2: That's from our guest band called Stock Music.
1: There you go. That's right. Yeah. An aptly named band for our show, Sam. Stock Music. Anyway, stupid joke. 610-363-1110. Mark, you know, I'm not excited about ESG agendas, but I am excited about our guest coming on to talk.
0: Well, absolutely.
1: It.
0: You know, the ESG agendas, they really proliferated during the Biden years because the government was pouring money into it, giving grants, moving money to corporations to endorse these things and embrace them. I'm surprised and very disappointed, Seth, that so many corporate leaders bought into this. Somebody to help us understand this. I know, isn't it time to stop talking about this? Shouldn't we be past this? But we're really not. And somebody to help us understand this is Stefan, who's joining us again. Stefan, welcome back to the show. We're glad you're with us because I actually thought we were moving on from this, but I think there's a lot more there than we realized.
12: Yeah, I think that's absolutely right, and great to be here. Thanks for having me in again.
0: It's a blessing.
12: This issue of, you know, what it looks like on the surface, where we have some wins against things like ESG and DEI, but at the same time have to be very cautious about celebrating too much, because there are a lot of individuals and a lot of institutions that are all in on these agendas. And as far as they're concerned, they're just biding their time, right? They're dug in these institutions. Yeah, exactly. They're dug in these institutions. They're just waiting for the shift in the administration. They've got all of Europe, right? So they can always point to the majority of the EU and countries in Europe and say, look, you know, we're just going along as we have to. And this is the way things are moving. I mean, I've heard advocates of ESG and DEI basically just say repeatedly and recently, you're fighting a losing battle if you think you're going to end ESG, right? It's what is happening right now. And then you look at the interests of China, for example, right? Which on its own is not really doing anything. It's spewing more coal than probably most, but it loves pushing us and Western nations and corporations to adopt ESG. So again, we have victories to celebrate, and that's fantastic, and we should celebrate them. But this is going to be our own long march, and we're going to have many, many fronts that we have to challenge in this on this issue.
0: Well, ESG, like many other other movements, isn't based on fact. And when we start looking at facts on things, the picture changes. Don't you think that corporations, once they see the facts on how they actually lose money for the company, then make money, would be just moving quickly to move away from this?
12: Yeah, I think there's many, many layers to that. And one of the things that I often will point to is that there's more than one set of incentives that is driving corporate leaders to embrace this agenda. And certainly one of them is it really gives them insulation, right? It decreases accountability. If the only thing you have to answer for is the stock price, that can be quite jarring. But if you're allowed to say things like, okay, maybe we didn't have the best quarter or the best past 12 months, but hey, we did all these wonderful, you know, environmental, social things.
0: We saved the world.
12: Yes, exactly. It really provides a buffer when you're beholden to everyone, you're beholden to no one, right? It's, you know, a very basic line about, you know, man cannot serve two masters. And in the fiduciary duty space, one of the things we want the corporate leaders to be focused on is shareholder return for a lot of very good reasons, not just financial, but also social. And this ESG agenda really allows them to lessen the accountability. That's one of the incentives. And then you have, as you mentioned, all the subsidies and the distortion of the markets that comes from the government interventions. You have the empire building and the personal brand building, right? Where these leaders who are probably on some level, many of them have some version of guilt about their wealth and their success. And so when they can, you know, sort of trot out to, you know, in Davos, how they're advancing the ESG agenda. So there's all these forces at work. And then on top of that, you have the fact that our data science is also corrupted, right? Time and again, we see these studies come out. We had the McKinsey studies in ESG. We've had a whole round of studies with climate where you get the initial study that says, hey, you know, this is good for business. And then 6 months later, a year later, somebody tries to reproduce it and they can't. And then they actually run the numbers again. And it turns out that, oh, it actually is completely the opposite. I mean, yeah. I've got a op-ed coming out that looks at, just as you said, ESG numbers for funds. And essentially it says at best, that metric, that screen is neutral. And when you add in factors like opportunity cost and removing opportunities for investment, you have to assume it's negative. And so it's not that people can't choose to invest on the basis of ESG, but our corporate leaders should be focusing on the bottom line. And certainly that's something, you know, we have a number of proposals that we call ESG ROI proposals and also DEI ROI proposals. And the question is very basically, show us the ROI. You should be able to show us the ROI.
0: Yeah, and the impact. I know as Christians, we believe that all corporations should use and not abuse the environment. I mean, and definitely you don't want to use and abuse God's children. So, I mean, that's ESG should be in that light. But when you start taking money from those people you promised to run this company for, your stockholders, and start spending it on your own private things, like, oh, you know, we want to save a cricket somewhere in Latin America, and then you lose the profits from that, and it really isn't doing anything because the data was not checked out to begin with, you really are abusing your employees and you're abusing your stockholders. And this needs to become to light. We need leaders in businesses that realize that God is in command. We need leaders that say, yeah, we're going to do the best we can with what God has given us. We're going to use and not abuse it. And we're going to make good returns for our stockholders. Because quite frankly, you shouldn't go public if you're not going to make money for the public. You're telling them. That is what you told them. I'm going to run this company in a way that's going to help you earn more money and have a better lifestyle or be able to utilize that money in a way that honors God. And then they go and take those profits for 10 or 12 people on the board of directors and their favorite pet virtue calling things that they do. And that's really that's really sad.
12: Absolutely. I think, you know, if you want to talk values, and we should talk values very often, one of the issues with ESG and DEI is that they're basically neurotic. They go about pursuing the things that they claim to want in ways that ensure that they make things worse, right? Like the net zero agenda is never going to change the climate in a positive way, but I'll tell you what it will do. It will reduce our energy independence, and it will reduce our national security, and it will increase the affordability crisis. So all these things that you supposedly are pursuing in the name of a good goal, you just make things worse. Same thing with DEI. You claim you want to uplift historically marginalized groups. Well, the worst thing you could possibly do is basically teach people that they have no personal agency, that they live in a systemically racist and sexist society where nothing they can do other than basically rioting in the streets is going to help them. I mean, it's just ridiculous. We're going to get rid of testing standards. So even if we purely focus on the terms of the values as stated by ESG proponents and DEI proponents, they fail. Because the way that they advance their agenda is counterproductive, which then starts raising these questions of, you know, there's this saying, the issue is never the issue. The issue is always the revolution, right? And the intended outcome is the actual outcome is the intended outcome. It makes a lot more sense to understand ESG and DEI if their goal is actually just to undermine Western civilization, to sow chaos, right? So that they can ultimately institute their godless revolutionary regime. So that's really where, on whatever front we do it, whether we do it on pure ROI shareholder return, or whether we do it on values of uplifting people in society, they're on the wrong side of this. And we just keep having to show up, tell the truth, speak the truth, and get this, get people to understand that even though these are very nice sounding words, right? The environment, social governance, diversity, equity, right? That what's going on under the hood is corrupt, and we need to call it out.
0: Totally evil. It's just like, just like everything else the enemy does. It's the opposite of what God would do. You know, he wants to treat everybody as a unique, precious gem. They don't. They want to treat everybody as racist, or you know, divide everybody and destroy our culture, and keep you from God. I really believe that's part of it. They turn that into the cult of environment. Worship the environment, not the God.
1: Yeah. You know, it's interesting, guys. Stefan, I'd love to hear you speak to this. What does it say about a company if they at one time bought into this ESG stuff and now they're trying to reverse course? Is there any kind of warnings that that maybe some alarm bells should go off in our mind if we see a company that does that? Can we really trust, hey, you know what, this company's moving in a good direction?
12: Yeah, I mean, I think the you know, old phrase, trust and verify, is front and center. So we absolutely want to support and acknowledge corporations that are moving back to center, doing the right thing. You know, everybody can make mistakes. Everybody can change their mind for the better. So we don't want to just, you know, punish corporations for what they've done in the past simply because they were bad actors in the past. We want to support them if they're really genuinely changing course. Some of the things we can look out for is this simply rebranding, right? Or is this actually a fundamental change? And so one way you can do that is you can go to their website and you can look for, you know, they used to blazon DEI, diversity, inclusion, quotas, and all this on the front page. Now you have to dig a little further, and that's where you can start to see whether there's been a real change or whether they're just shuffling around the chairs on the deck of the Titanic, right? So both things can be true. We have corporations that have generally realized this stuff is problematic, and they're going back to neutral, and they're doing the right thing. And then we have other corporations where it's just a shell game, and they're just making changes for show, and they're just waiting for the tide to turn again, and then they're going to be all in again. And then we have others that are just brazenly saying, we don't buy any of it. We're still all in on ESG and the Southern Poverty Law Center and the Human Rights Campaign, and we love all of it, right? And those we just call out straight up.
0: Amen.
12: For the problems.
0: Amen. And what a blessing it's been that you would join us today, Stefan, because there's a lot to this, and it's not going away as quick as I thought it would, and they're just relabeling it. But thank you so much for being with us. We are so blessed. If somebody wanted to know how to get more information, where would they go, Stefan?
12: Yeah, first place is heritage.org. So I'm part of the Free Enterprise Initiative at the Heritage Foundation, do a lot of great work there. And you can certainly find me on X at Stefan Padfield. And I try to keep that, pretty steady stream of things that we're doing and others are doing in this movement, in this space.
1: Awesome.
0: Excellent. God bless you,
1: Stefan, we appreciate you so much, brother. Folks, again, Stefan Padfield, principal for the Free Enterprise Project and senior legal fellow at Heritage Foundation. Hey, listen, we want to thank you so much for your desire to invest with biblical integrity. Those of you who have to leave us, we'll miss you. We hope you have a great day. Join us tomorrow. The rest of you, more financial issues coming up right on the other side of this break. Don't go anywhere.
0: Did you know that an unborn baby's heart beats at an average of 120 times every minute? 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And today, I want to encourage you to give to the amazing work of Preborn. 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
0: Did you know that an unborn baby's heart beats at an average of 120 times every minute? That steady rhythm, that precious sound, that's the sound of life. Preborn partners with local pregnancy clinics across the nation to help mothers choose life, providing free ultrasounds, counseling, and the gospel of Jesus Christ. 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
1: You know, Mark, I always love when Stefan comes on. It's just, his wisdom is vast and deep.
0: Absolutely,
1: sure.
0: Yeah. I feel very blessed we get to associate with him and have him on our expert panel.
1: Absolutely, absolutely. And I just wanted to ask you, Mark, you know, from your expertise, why, this might be a stupid question, but why do companies still do the ESG stuff? Like, why have they not gotten wise and figured out this is not going to make us money?
0: Well, remember, ESG in its purest form is probably a good thing. Respecting life, wanting everybody to have equal opportunity and stuff. It's just got taken over and been used for power plays. So those companies that are using it that won't let go, they have some power from it right now. And they're receiving probably not only financial backing, but they're receiving influence and affluence, not just in the United States, but over in Europe. an international company in Europe has to be involved in ESG. So if you have a large company that's around the world, they have to play ESG over there. They have to run from it over here and, you know, maybe neutral in other places. So they've decided that it's best just to hang on to it. They have the power they need with it at this point. When it becomes uncomfortable enough, they'll move on. Mm.
1: Makes sense. Makes sense.
2: I've also heard from some people there's a whole business right now that's helping companies get rid of their ESG stuff. And it's so built into the fabric that they don't exactly know how to do it. Well, so it's a process to weed these weeds out of the company.
1: Right.
0: Think about human resource departments. Now, I might be wrong, and I don't have any statistics to back this, but all my experience with human resources is that it's usually manned by liberal people. And they're the ones embracing this.
1: I didn't say it, folks. All right, Mark said it. I agree. Usually it's liberal ladies, and nothing against the ladies, but usually it's liberal. Yeah, that's exactly right.
0: Yeah, so there's a lot that has to be done to make this move on. And there'll always be people who, any leverage they can get, either power or money, they will use it with no soul, no reason for morality or anything. Just embrace whatever makes me more powerful. Not my company, not for my stockholders, not for our country, but for me. That's the way evil works. I me mine.
1: And you hit it on the head with Stefan, Mark. I mean, we just need business leaders. And I think, honestly, it starts at the bottom. Yeah. If you work at a company, you have some level of influence over that company. And so you're able to, in your sphere of influence, try to push the company in the right direction. What is that direction? It's the direction of making a profit.
0: Right.
1: And hopefully glorifying God while doing it, but serving the shareholders, serving the public. Simple.
0: Right.
2: Make the CEOs aware of these type of things too, because sometimes it is middle management and they hired someone during the whole George Floyd thing trying to cover their butts, and then it got so ingrained it's kind of metastasized into this woke cancer in their companies.
0: And that is what happens. And unfortunately, we're always going to be there till Christ returns. Remember, as Christians, sometimes we live in this bubble where we think everybody thinks like us, where we want to do good for all, not just for ourselves. But that's not the way the world works. This world is ran by the enemy. He is going to and fro trying to devour as many as he can. And what we need to do, just like we talk about stewarding and our stewardship, we need to steward these companies. That's why we do biblical responsible investing. ESG doesn't automatically put you on a bad list, but usually ESG leads to you doing stupid stuff that will get you compromising biblical principles of morality by being racist, by just using it for power. And causing problems in the workforce, problems in the environment. Just the opposite of everything is supposed to be about.
1: Yeah, absolutely. Mm-hmm. Well, folks, listen, if you've got questions about what we talked about, we'd love to hear them. 610-363-1110. Speaking of which, we've got a call coming in, Mark.
0: Well, Nelson. Let's go there.
1: Yeah, let's do it. Morning, Nelson.
3: Good morning, guys. I haven't talked to y'all for probably at least a month.
0: Well, it's good to hear your voice. What's on your mind this morning?
3: Well, I thought I'd give a testimony. You guys were talking about long-term investing yesterday, and Mark made a really good point that long-term is it's a hold until it's a sell. And I wanted to give a testimony on one particular stock. Now, I also want to be clear that not everything in my portfolio has been a winner. So, you know, you get some losers.
0: I knew there was one out there.
1: No, Nelson,
0: that is investing.
1: It is, man. Yeah, it's exactly right. It's real.
3: So, first of all, I've been a partner for 9 years, built my portfolio coming out of a 401k. It took me about 3 years to invest my whole 401k. So, it was not a fast process. And I learned a lot along the way. I traded too much at first. So, here's the example of one winner that I've got, Broadcom. It was purchased in 2019, okay? As of today, because they report tomorrow, it's up 1,000% from my cost basis. Mm-hmm. Now, you guys know, you know, we always love to talk about our winners. I've had some stocks that I've lost 50% on. I try to forget those, so I can't be real precise about that. But when I started, I bought a stock on the buy list and it went down 20%, I would sell it. I was frustrated, right? Because I did not understand the process of buy and hold until it's a sell. So I know you've gotten some new partners that have come in, and you get a lot of questions about, hey, I bought this stock 3 months ago and it's down. What do I do? And you answer really well. Oh. Sell it if it gives you heartburn at night, but hold it if it's still a hold or a buy. And that's a really hard thing to do when you first start out, is when you see something lose, especially like I started out with $10,000 moving out of my 401k to my IRA. So if something lost a couple hundred dollars, it was, you know, giving me heartburn.
0: Yeah.
3: But I do want to say that the system works, but you also have to do homework too.
0: There you go.
3: It's not all on you guys. You give us a list, you give us some recommendations, and they don't always work, but if you stick with the system, I think you'll have success.
0: There you go, Nelson. You know, amen, just recently, we had a conversation internally here about certain stocks and certain things, and somebody said, there was a new stock I'm looking at, I want to put it on the buy list, and we're discussing whether we should or not, and somebody said, well, we don't need another one in that sector right at this point. It's like, why not? If it's a buy, it's a buy. We have partners who can go through the different, maybe there's six companies that are very similar, but if they're all buys, give them the opportunity to buy into which ones they believe they want to utilize most. And our goal isn't to manage the portfolios for you, but to give you the information to be able to manage those portfolios. That's why we have the thing we call Financial Issue Steel. It deals with all the fundamentals. We look at the revenues. We look at the profits. We look at free cash flow. We look at the projected growth. We look at all these things in the fundamentals and we determine, does this have Financial Issue Steel, which is the long-term investing, meaning this is a vehicle, this is a ship that's made to weather the storms and over the long term get to the destination, which is profits. And that way, if a storm does come on, if the markets pull back, this could pull back 10, 20%, but it's going to continue trudging forward through the storm, maybe a little at a time sometimes, and maybe it'll shoot like some of those skyrockets. But the idea is, if it has the Financial Issue Steel and it still has the potential, if the world hasn't changed to that point, it's okay to just hold it even on those pullbacks. And that's really important right now, Nelson, because we have valuations. You know, some people are saying the markets aren't that overextended. Some people are saying it's extended. We have valuations that are pretty high in the markets right now. We got to be careful. And we have a lot of profits. We have a lot of earnings beats like never before. In fact, it's a historic time for the markets on how many companies are beating their estimates on earnings and revenues. So we have two opposite forces, a storm coming in here and a backwinds here, and they're coming together. So the possibility is we continue to see a market climbing, but with some erratic pullbacks here and there as people take profits, as institutional take profits. And if you have the stewardship discipline and realize what you're holding has Financial Issue Steel underneath it, that ship's going to continue on. You don't panic. You sleep well at night and you continue on realizing, yeah, it pulled back 5-10%, but that doesn't matter because it has the ability and it has the backwinds to continue going forward, even as the storm pulls back a little bit. So I appreciate you. I appreciate that testimony. And that was really good to talk about because this is a good time to be talking about those things, Seth.
1: Yeah, sure is. And, you know, Nelson, one of the things that you mentioned, which I think is so important, is a real investment portfolio is not going to have all your stocks going up at the same time. It's just not. That's
0: darn.
1: And it's a bummer. You know, we always joke about, hey, only buy the stocks that are about to go up.
0: Right.
1: Sometimes it doesn't happen, though. Sometimes it doesn't happen. And so we're here to try to help you be able to kind of come up with the tools for your own to be able to find those companies.
0: That's why we do all that analysis. Yeah. That's why we have the asset allocation models. All this stuff is to help guide our partners to make the right decisions, not to tell them what they should do, because God might have a different path than he would for Seth or me or Sam, for you. Yeah. but we give you the information so you can make great decisions without having to spend all night, every night doing the research. That's what we're here for. And and then you can make the final decisions on that portfolio after you get on your knees and go to your father and ask him for his guidance in this. And we are so blessed to be able to do this. This is what makes me excited, is helping you honor God in all you do, including the way you invest, and that's investing with biblical integrity.

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7: Mark, in our chat, Stephen from Oklahoma stole one of my phrases to talk about you. I love that he said this, but he says, Mark is cooking this morning. Great encouragement. Stephen, couldn't have said it better myself, brother. Thank
8: Stop
7: you.
8: It. Financial issues, cooking
7: That's
8: with
7: right.
8: Mark.
7: Cooking with Mark.
9: You know, we got a second here, so I just want to take a second. I'm going to go off on a total rabbit trail just because I woke up this morning, spending some time with the Lord, and the one thing that came to mind was, what is the one thing I could do to honor God today? And that's not an easy question, because all day long we have stuff we have to do. We have to do the show. We get to do the show. There's all sorts of things. And my answer to that question was, honor him by whatever I do as unto the Lord, meaning nothing is done for any other reason but to glorify God. And that can include doing the show. It could include how I invest. It could be how I treat others today. But the goal should be for me today is, how do I honor God in all I do? And I think that's by the way we care for others, and we care for one another, and we care, even if ESG's way out there, we care for everything he's entrusted to us. And that's what stewardship's about. It's about how we live out the truth of our salvation. Mm-hmm. So maybe today ask yourself, what's the one thing I could do to honor God today?
7: Yeah.
9: And see how that affects your day and your relationship with our Father.
8: Well, Paul says that we should even honor God in what we eat and drink. So, you know, that includes just about everything else, I would imagine.
7: Yeah.
9: How do you drink coffee to the honor of God?
8: I know. I would say just enjoy it.
9: Just enjoy it. Yeah, praise
7: exactly
9: God.
7: Right.
9: With it. Yeah.
7: No,
9: yeah.
7: Guys, it's a good thought. I've been thinking about this a lot recently as well, that in the stewardship relationship, God has the hard job. God creates us, sustains us, deals with us in our sin.
9: There's the hard job.
7: Great. That's the hard job. Our job's the easy job. Just be faithful and obedient.
9: Yeah, and just let him change us from the inside out.
7: Yeah.
9: His power.
7: I should say simple, not easy, because it can be hard, but listen, it's simple. We just got to be faithful.
9: Amen.
7: Yeah. 610-363-1110. Folks, we'll get you if you call in before the end of today's show. The markets yesterday, guys, mostly positive to open the month of June, thanks to tech. Kind of despite the nonsense in Iran we saw over the weekend, Monday's closing bell, we saw the Dow Jones up slightly. S&P at a new record mark. You were talking about those market valuations with Nelson earlier. The NASDAQ was up about 0.5%. Russell 2000 down slightly. The markets this morning have opened kind of mixed, actually. Kind of inverted a little bit from yesterday. Yeah. Now everything's in the red. Before, the Dow Jones was positive. Red where we don't want it, and green, well, oil's down as well, too. So a bit of a mixed bag.
9: Well, gold's up.
7: Gold's up. There you go.
9: Just a little bit, but it's up. Yeah.
7: Yep. Making our gold bugs happy. 610-363-1110. Hey, Mark, here's a good question from another Mark, actually, one of our partners who shares your name. 64 years old. He says, I'm a longtime partner. I think, and this is just Mark saying here, maybe this is his opinion, I think there might have been a slight shift in the advice for the use of the income portfolio from the past hosts of the show now to Mark. So this Mark is saying, in the past, I believe it was recommended more for use in the last years of expected life, while a conservative growth and income portfolio was recommended well into retirement. I'm assuming all retirement income will come from the portfolio. What's your current view? So, Mark, what's your thought?
9: Yeah, I'm not so sure there's really any difference in the way we look at the portfolios. Somebody in their later years, in their retirement, leaning towards income is because they don't have time to recover from pullbacks. They don't have time, any other source of income. They don't have a spigot turned on like you do if you're younger and you have a job or you have a business you're running. So in general, that's the way that would work. But that doesn't mean that's the only way it should work. Because remember, God has a path for you. It is maybe overlap other people's paths, but maybe not. So you may be in your 50s, and God is telling you, despite everything we talk about the markets and needing to grow the income, so you need some growth in there. But maybe God's telling you it's time to get as conservative as possible, because I have use for that money you do not even know about at this time. As a steward, you have to be prepared for that. You have to listen to the Spirit first and foremost in all things. So I don't think there's any difference in the way Dan and I looked at this. I would say that maybe in my conversation, I might lean from generalization to application. Yeah. Does that make sense?
7: It does. Yeah, absolutely. And Mark, one of the things, and I'm not talking to Mark Manila, I'm talking to the Mark who asked the question now. One of the things you might be remembering is back in the days where Dan was the host, our model structure was different. We had models based off of specific ages, the 25 to 35 model, the 55 to 65, 65 into retirement.
9: And that's a good generalization. Why? Because as you get older, again, when you turn off that income spigot from earning money to having your money earned for you, that's a different world. And that's why you lean more and more towards income, always keeping some growth in there, though.
7: Exactly. Yeah. Yep. If the Mark who asked this question is thinking of anything differently, I think it's simply the way the structure was. But like you said, Mark, it's the same heart behind it.
9: Absolutely. Same generalization, but I often talk more about application. Yeah. And that's not any different than Dan, because he did the same thing. So I think that Dan and I are on the same line. I think that there's anybody who really dealt with money for a long time has seen why you go down this road. And Dan and I, you know, are approximately the same age, believe it or not. Yeah. And being knowing him over the years, I never saw any difference in our philosophy. So,
7: yep. Well said.
9: Mark, I hope that helps, Mark.
7: Absolutely. Mark, here's another good question from William from Mississippi. He's saying, it's not really a question, actually, more a suggestion. He says, I'd like to see FISM note on the buy list the best placement of the buy. So should this go into a Roth? Should it go into a regular investment account? What do you think about that?
9: Yeah, I was going to get kind of silly here and say, well, it's easy. Everything goes into the Roth.
7: The Roth, yes.
9: But, you know, and the whole idea of that is we're trying to maximize tax impact. But you can't always do that. You only can put so much in a Roth, and then you can put some in the IRA.
7: You might also make too much money, and you have to find out other ways, like the backdoor Roth. You know.
9: Exactly. Yeah. So whenever possible, especially with major growth stocks or high income, both those can cause taxes that you may not want to be paying. If they go into the Roth, then you don't have to do that. The only thing I'd leave out of the Roth are things like REITs or BDCs, where you anything that you have to get a K-1 on, because there's other laws and taxes that they could hit you with. So those you'd want to have in your traditional, just your individual investment account. But whenever possible, start with the Roth and then go to the IRA. And there's really no need to really have that. Where is this best held? You know, sometimes if it's a long-term hold and you don't have room in your Roth, you could skip the IRA and go directly to your individual account, because there are some tax benefits to doing that, to where if it's long-term hold and you've held it over 12 months, well, these capital gains are going to be taxed at long-term capital gains rates instead of your short-term capital gain rates, which is the same as your income tax rate. It's substantially less.
10: Yeah, absolutely. It's a good question and a great answer, Mark. Walter is asking a question as well from Texas. He's saying, Mark, is Cherry Hill Mortgage Investment Corp's 8.2% Series A cumulative redeemable preferred stock a good buy? That was a mouthful. I can't believe I got all that out.
9: That's a tough one.
10: Sometimes I impress myself.
9: You know, I like the income from Cherry Hill. That's a good question. I like the income from it, you know, the yield. And that's great and everything. And, you know, structurally, they're okay. There's nothing really wrong with them. So I can't diss this product. However, the one thing that really concerns me, especially in an income portfolio, is it's a very small company, comparative-wise. Yeah. So there's a risk there in a leveraged company that's also cyclical. So we got to be very careful with that, is what I'm saying. Would I say get out of it? No. If you already own it, you might want to keep it. But I would not make it a major holding in your portfolio. A minor holding, maybe.
10: Mm. Yep.
9: Was that good enough?
10: I think so.
9: Okay.
10: I think it was pretty clear. Clear as day. Walter, thanks
9: for the question. Clear as day. Okay.
10: That's exactly right.
9: A rainy day or a sunny day?
10: Sunny and fun here at our Philadelphia headquarters. Hey, folks, we appreciate you all joining us today so much. Mark, I just wanted to remind our listeners, if you missed the interview earlier today with Stefan, you can always go back and watch past episodes on Financial Issues. The place to go is financialissues.org. And then I think you hover over, actually, let me just make sure that I have this right here, Mark. You hover over the show. So it's the little tab at the top called the show. Right. And you go down to episodes on demand. You can catch past episodes going back for months, possibly even years. And so you can catch today's episode. The reason I bring that up, Mark, is today's interview with Stefan was so good. And people need to be able to hear it for sure.
9: Yeah,
10: so,
9: absolutely.
10: Yeah.
9: And, you know, the thing I liked about Stefan's interview is he just says it straight. There's no dancing on this. There's reasons why corporations do this, and they're not generally for our benefits, and it's generally power and money. And we need to know that, and we need to hold those companies accountable. And guess what? As investors, you do that by investing with biblical integrity. One thing we really love about our partners, our listeners, our watchers, is their desire to honor God in all they do, and they do that by the way they invest with biblical integrity. Thank you for doing that. Thank you for the love in the Lord. Thank you for being with us today. We really appreciate the ability and the desire to have us into your home and to care and serve you in this fashion. God bless everyone. We're going to see you tomorrow.

0: we ever forget that we're one nation under God, then we will be a nation gone under.
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8: Jesus continues, if I by Beelzebub cast out devils, by whom do your sons cast them out? Therefore shall they be your judges. Boy, he rubs their nose in it, doesn't he? But if I, with a finger of God, cast out devils, no doubt the kingdom of God is come upon you. How about them apples, huh? When a strong man armed keepeth his palace, his goods are in peace. But when a stronger than he shall come upon him and overcome him, he taketh from him all his armor, wherein he trusted, and divideth his spoils. So Jesus gave two rebuttals. The second one is they used a double standard. Jesus pointed out that self-incriminating double standard of those who were accusing him. If their followers drove out demons, they claimed it was done by the power of God. Jesus is speaking, of course, parabolically. But definitively, Jesus had invaded Satan's domain, destroyed his armor and weapons, and claimed his spoils. And that's what he's going to claim between the cross and the resurrection. Many people don't understand some of those dynamics. The point of the parable here is that Jesus is the stronger one. That's his point. And that's obvious from their own assumptions and their own information. By the way, again, I want to emphasize, Christ and Satan are not equals. They're not adversaries. What do I mean by that? Christ is the creator of all things. All things were made by him, and without him was not anything made that was made, right? Jesus Christ pre-existed. You see that all through the scripture. And of course, that makes Jesus the stronger one. Satan is not a creator of all things, a created being. Who made Satan? Jesus did. Jesus pre-existed. Satan is finite. He had a beginning and he had an end. And obviously he's weaker is the point. They're not equals. Jesus has the right to divide up the spoils. In this case, spoils include formerly demon-possessed people who no longer belong to Satan. He led captivity captive in Ephesians 4:8. He set the prisoners free in Luke 4:18. Let's move on. Verse 23. He that is not with me is against me. And he that gathereth not with me scattereth. Wow, there's no middle ground. There's no neutral corner here. You're on one side or the other. You're either a pawn or a king. It's impossible to find neutral ground in this cosmic war. Donald Gray Barnhouse wrote a book called The Invisible War. It's a great summary of spiritual warfare. It starts with the pre-creation and all that. We are in a warfare. And the physical world is a small piece of the puzzle. Small piece compared to the rest of it. You get glimpses of that in Daniel chapter 10 and elsewhere. Verse 24, when the unclean spirit is gone out of a man, he walketh through dry places seeking rest, and finding none, he saith, I'll return to my house whence I came out. That's an unclean spirit. He's gone out of a man. He knocks around a little bit. Wants to go home. Then goeth he and taketh to him seven other spirits more wicked than himself. And they enter in and dwell there. And the last state of that man is worse than the first. And by the way, that's one of the most important steps in an exorcism. To go through all that to get the spirit out, but make sure the Holy Spirit enters in, or the last state will be worse than the first. That's the summary of that, in effect. And it came to pass, as he spake these things, a certain woman of the company lifted up her voice and said unto him, Blessed is the womb that bare thee and the paps which thou hast sucked. She's trying to pray. She's thinking that's a good idea. What is Jesus' response to that? But he said, Yea, rather, blessed are they that hear the word of God and keep it. Quite a statement. You're celebrating the advent of Christ. He says, what's even more important than to hear and keep the word of God? So simple. How important. This is teaching similar to what we had in chapter 8. Family relationships are not the most important things in life. You girls, excuse me. What's your most important stewardship?

Most important decision you make in life is not who you marry. It's who you worship. Your commitment to Christ comes first. I'm not trying to demean the marriage. Don't misunderstand me. I'm trying to put the priorities, putting that first. Hearing the word of God and obeying. And obeying. It's a key part of it. Anyways, Luke continues to emphasize the gospel is not limited to Israel. The very non-Jewishness of this gospel is surprising, especially after you've studied Matthew and John and others. The gospel is not limited to Israel. It is for all who trust Christ. Now, a sign was a confirming miracle which showed that the spoken message was true. And we see another one alluded to here in verse 30. For as Jonah was assigned to the Ninevites, so shall also the Son of Man be to this generation. Jonah was a sign. Really? Yeah. There's at least two ways. Some people would say, they suggest that it was the physical appearance of Jonah. They suggest that perhaps his sin was bleached white by the sea monster's inner juices. And there's some surprising support for that perspective. The real sign of Jonah, though, was his death, burial, and resurrection. And that leads to another issue. I'm among those that believe from the text that Jonah actually died. He died to be that sign, if you think. So some scholars don't agree, and that's fine. But some people believe that Jonah actually died and was brought back to life. And I lean that way. I wouldn't oversell it, but he went into Sheol. That's not a grave. That's the domain of the departed spirits. The people of Nineveh believed that Jonah preached, even if they had no physical evidence. So I think the bleached white skin thing is a distraction. That's the real issue here. The sign of Jonah is what Peter preached at Pentecost in Acts chapter 2. And the early church centered on Christ's resurrection. That's the key sign, the resurrection. And Jonah was an anticipation of that. But Jesus goes on. He says, the queen of the south, that's Queen of Sheba. You remember Queen Sheba heard about Solomon? And said it's so preposterous, she had to go see it for herself. When she got there, she says, the half of it was not told me. It was not told me. Anyway, so here Jesus makes right. The queen of the south shall rise up in the judgment of the men of this generation and condemn them. For she came from the utmost parts of the earth to hear the wisdom of Solomon. And behold, a greater than Solomon is here. And that's all in 1 Kings 10, if you want to go back and double back on that. She acted in what she heard without any external confirmation. She acted and went. But he goes on, he says, the men of Nineveh, that's the people Jonah was talking to, the men of Nineveh shall rise up in the judgment of this generation and shall condemn it. For they repented at the preaching of Jonah, and behold, a greater than Jonah is here. There's something interesting here that Luke does. He picks two examples, Queen of Sheba, and the men of Nineveh. What do they have in common? They're both Gentiles. Exactly. Exactly. Good for you. Both Gentile examples. The men of Nineveh, the Queen of Sheba, were from Gentile countries. Jesus continues, no man, when he hath lighted a candle, putteth it in a secret place, neither under a bushel, but on a candlestick, or a lampstand, more precisely, that they which come in may see the light. The light of the body is the eye. Therefore, when thine eye is single, thy whole body also is full of light. But when thine eye is evil, thy body also is full of darkness. It's occulted, if you will. Take heed, therefore, that the light which is in thee be not darkness. If thy whole body, therefore, be full of light, having no part dark, the whole shall be full of light, as when the bright shining of a candle doth give thee light. Now, there's three men in the Bible that illustrate this truth. They began in the light and ended up in darkness. Three guys, probably more, but I picked three here. They were double-minded. They started off pretty good. Samson, wow, did pretty well. A lot of malicious pranks, really. But still, he ended up, though, as a blind slave in a dark dungeon, because he yielded to the lust of the flesh in Judges 16. Samson started off, didn't finish well. He had a final episode that's worth mentioning, but okay. Lot began as a pilgrim with his uncle Abraham, but ended up as a drunk in a cave committing incest. Moab and Ammon came from

0: that episode. King Saul began as a humble leader, did well at first. But pride led him into a witch's cave at Endor and suicide on the field of battle. They both started well and finished poorly. Remember Luke 9:62, back in chapter 9? Remember Luke 9:62. Jesus said, "No man, having put his hand to the plow and looking back, is fit for the kingdom of God." We live in a culture that denies any distinctive between light and dark, right from wrong. I can't think of anything more preposterous. I can't think of anything for a culture that's more ignorant than to deny black and white, light and dark, right from wrong. The quest of that made Western civilization great was its unflinching quest for truth. If you go through the great books of the Western world, that's the theme. They have a lot of different agreements, a lot of different points of view, but the quest, the drive, the motivation was to find truth. That was the quest. Today's culture denies the existence of truth. You have your truth, I have mine, yeah. Really? Jesus often taught his disciples through parables. Because they had been listening to him, they had the light shining on them. Thus, they should share that light. The shortcut to truth is available to us. Did you know that? Shortcut to truth is to go to the very fountain of truth, that's Jesus Christ, who would declare by his life as well by his words, "I am the way, the truth, and the life. No man cometh unto the Father but by me." Wow. You want a verse that divides things? That one sure does. John 14:6. Anyway, as he spake, a certain Pharisee besought him to dine with him, and he went in and sat down to meat. And when the Pharisee saw it, he marveled that he had not first washed before dinner. That was the ritual they, to this day, practice. The Lord said unto him, "Now do ye Pharisees make clean the outside of the cup and the platter, but your inward part is full of ravening and wickedness." I want you to notice how tactful he is. I want you to notice how user-friendly he is here. You need to know, to really appreciate what he's saying here, you need to understand how Jews feel about dead things. As a Jew, if you touched a dead thing that would make you ceremonially defiled, you couldn't observe Passover. The reason they whitewashed all the sepulchres is so that visitors to Jerusalem on Passover wouldn't inadvertently stumble on a grave and then be denied participation. You couldn't touch anything dead. They whitewashed the tombs on holy days so people would not accidentally stumble and be defiled, and thus unable to celebrate the festivities. To call a Jew a whitewashed tomb was the strongest language to use against a formal Jew. That's what Jesus is doing. You begin to see how piercing his response is to that Pharisee. "Ye fools, did not he that made that which is without make that which is within also? But rather give alms of such things as ye have, and behold, all things are clean unto you." See, one way to demonstrate that they were clean on the inside would be for their willingness to give material things to the poor. I just returned from a fascinating breakfast given by the head of the Union Rescue Mission. They have an incredible one in Spokane, and they're going to extend an operation here in Coeur d'Alene. And the leader there is a phenomenal guy, just incredible. But he gave a talk at breakfast, over that breakfast. He made a study of the poor. When you stop and think about it, the poor are all through the Bible. But what you don't put together is how God loves the poor. It's amazing when you start listing, concatenating the verses that deal with that. Any concordance will help you out if you want to go through that. But it's astonishing to realize how God loves the poor, and how he uses your conduct towards the poor as his yardstick of all kinds of things. Leave that to you. Now, Jesus says to give alms. Not that the alms would accomplish anything like that, but the alms gives evidence to their faith. It's the faith that provides the alms, and the alms just demonstrate the faith. The alms Giving the alms isn't the issue. It's having the faith to give the alms that is the issue. And you can just put the whole epistle of James deals with that. I'll let you deal with that there. Continue, verse 42. But woe unto you, Pharisees. Here he goes again. Woe again, you Pharisees, for ye tithe mint and rue with all manner of herbs and pass over judgment and the love of God. These ought ye to have done and not to leave the other undone. This is an accusation of hypocrisy. And they stretch at the net and so forth. Focusing on externals and avoiding the internals. Woe unto you, Pharisees. Here it is again. For ye love the uppermost seats in the synagogues and greetings in the markets. Driven by pride here. See, the tragedy here is not only that they're defiled, is that they're causing others to stumble. Wow. Just as unmarked graves, which when walked on would defile a Jew without his knowing. Good parallel here. I know many people who really enjoy a glass of wine at dinner. But they generally don't do it in a restaurant. Something wrong with having a glass of wine? No. But they don't want to cause somebody else to stumble. Interesting. You have the same principles espoused by Paul having to do with the meats in that culture, which before hitting the grocer were offered to idols. To some that didn't bother, fine. But to some who bothered, you stayed away from it for fear of the ones. But essentially, the ones with the less faith are the ones that abstain from them. They were the weaker vessel. It's very interesting when you read that carefully. Anyway, getting back here to the lawyers. Answered one of the lawyers and said to him, Master, thus saying, thou reproachest us also. And you say, no kidding, Dick Tracy. No. And he said, woe unto you also, ye lawyers. I like that verse. Woe unto you also, ye lawyers, for ye laid men with burdens grievous to be borne, and ye yourselves touch not the burdens with one of your fingers. In other words, you lay heavy burdens and you don't lift one finger to help them. Okay, that's he's talking, when he talks lawyers here, he's talking about the extreme legalists, if you will, obviously. Woe unto you, for you build the sepulchres of the prophets, and your fathers killed them. Truly you bear witness that ye allowed the deeds of your fathers, for they indeed killed them, and ye build their sepulchres. See, they built tombs for the prophets, thus identifying with their forefathers who killed the prophets. Outwardly they seemed to honor the prophets, but God knew that inwardly they were rejecting the prophets. That's the point that's been brought out about Dr. Peter Flint's book on the Dead Sea Scrolls. And his studies on that is that one of the great tragedies in Judaism, they're over-focusing on the Torah and totally ignoring the prophets rather than any kind of balanced approach. Therefore also said the wisdom of God, I will send them prophets and apostles, and some of them shall they slay and persecute, that the blood of all the prophets which was shed from the foundation of the world may be required of this generation. Wow. From the blood of Abel unto the blood of Zacharias, which perished between the altar and the temple, verily I say unto you, it shall be required of this generation. The blood of Abel, you all know about Cain and Abel, obviously. I keep getting people asking me, where did Cain get his wife? The answer is so simple. He married his brother's sister because he was Abel. Very simple. Anyway, moving on. And the blood of Zacharias, this is not Zacharias the prophet. This is Zacharias, a priest, who's the last martyr of the Old Testament. Realize that Abel was the first innocent victim back in Genesis 4. You all know that story. Killed because he was giving an offering of faith. A lamb, a sacrificial lamb pointing to the cross. That's the key point there. It wasn't that he happened to be a herdsman. He was giving the what was instructed to be given. The other guy, Zechariah, see, that Abel was the first innocent victim. Zechariah was the last in terms of the Torah, the Tanakh, the Old Testament. Not the writing prophet, this is the priest. He was the last martyr in the Old Testament, 2 Chronicles 24. See, Chronicles was the last in the arrangement of the Tanakh, the Hebrew Bible. That book was the last of the book. So Jesus is using bookends here, from Abel to Zacharias, both innocent, killed. Woe unto you, lawyers, for ye have taken away the key of knowledge. Ye entered not in yourselves, and them that were entering in ye hindered. He's really calling them a double loser. They not only missed it, they caused other people to miss it. That's the heavy responsibility of a leader. And as he said these things unto them, the scribes and the Pharisees began to urge him vehemently and to provoke him to speak of many things, laying wait for him and seeking to catch something out of his mouth that they might accuse him. Can you picture them? Just like vipers, carping, ready to try to get him trapped up. From this point on, Jesus only speaks parables in public so that they can only discern the meaning by the Holy Spirit. Need the words plus the Holy Spirit to understand it. This is very clear in Matthew because the same events occurs pretty much in Matthew 12. In Matthew 13, Jesus calls his disciples and he explains to them that these, he gives them seven parables there and explains how the, what those parables include are things that were hidden since the foundation of the world, which means they're things that were not in the Old Testament. They're the church, basically. Anyway, from this point on, he speaks in parables, and from this point on, he points towards Jerusalem. That's why this section of the Gospel of Luke is called Towards Jerusalem. From the Galilean ministry, which we finished in chapter 9, until we get to Jerusalem, where he gets the big confrontation there. He also, though, is going to be teaching his disciples how to prepare for rejection. He not only knows that he's going to be killed, he knows that they're going to be rejected. And he's going to start training them how to deal with rejection. So the world rejected Christ, obviously, and they still do. Why should we be surprised? Well, if we're not surprised, then why don't we pay attention as to how he taught his disciples to deal with rejection? Because you and I are going to face it. In the United States, we've had a euphoria of some kind. But it's going to get increasingly politically incorrect to be a Bible Christian, biblical Christian. In this country. Other countries know how to deal with it. We don't. We don't even realize there's a problem, largely. Well, we went through chapter 11. We had the model prayer in the first four verses. The importance for persistence in prayer. Then the major rejection that occurred, we just covered. The call to obedience. And these woes on the Pharisees and lawyers. The rest of the New Testament deals with a world that is a Christ-rejecting world. That's just a reality we need to understand. So for your next session, I want you to study Luke chapter 12. And if you're taking this as a course in the Institute, you realize that the first 12 chapters are we call Unit 1, and there's a final exam on Unit 1 before we get to 13 to 24, which is Unit 2. So since this is the final session, the one coming in Luke Unit 1, if you're taking this as a course, you'll probably want to review all your notes for the 12 chapters to prepare for the final exam at the end of Unit 1. That's for those that are taking it for course credit reasons. And with that, let's you and I stand for a closing word of prayer. Heavenly Father, we thank you for this precious, precious gospel. And we thank you, Father, for its candor, for its practicality. We recognize, Father, that there are times coming that may be the most fruitful times for the kingdom that we've experienced in our lifetime. We pray, Father, that through your Holy Spirit, you would help us appropriate these teachings to our own lives, that they don't just become idioms or literary parables, but they become practical instruction, preparing us for the days ahead. We thank you, Father, for the commitment that you've given us and the Holy Spirit in these studies. We thank you, Father, for the gift of your Son that has purchased our right to be here. We thank you, Father, for your allowing us in your presence. We do pray, Father, that you would make ever more clear just exactly what it is you would have of us in the days ahead. Help us to be effective ambassadors of our coming King. What a privilege. As we commit ourselves into your hands without any reservations whatsoever, we commit ourselves into your hands in the name of Yeshua, our coming King indeed. Amen.
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2: Today, a budget coaching testimony. Hi, I'm Chuck Bentley with My Money Life from Crown. One of our budget coaches recently shared what she's experienced in our training program. Her eyes were opened to the quantity of Bible verses related to money and its purpose in our lives. It made her more aware of God's interest in our daily experiences and His guidance to wisely use what He gives us. The most important lesson she learned is that everything she had is from God. Whether using finances to serve others or when giving time and talents, she now sees Him as the provider of all she has. He's given her the talent and opportunities that brought her to where she is today. Her challenge is to seek His guidance and follow His direction. She and her husband were led to complete their will and estate planning. They paid off her car while continuing to pay down other debt. Their goal is to be completely debt-free within the next 36 months. She no longer separates her Christian life from her finances because she knows they're completely interrelated. Four words basically changed her life. God owns it all. That's right, God owns everything. Let the following verse sink into your heart today. 1 Chronicles 29:11 and 12 says, "Yours, O Lord, is the greatness and power, and the glory and the majesty and the splendor, for everything in heaven and earth is yours." Or Psalm 24:1, "The earth is the Lord's and everything in it, the world and all who live in it." 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
3: Are we a two-party system? The myth and the mystery continues. Hi, this is Dave Zanotti. Let's talk about it straight ahead on the Public Square. First off, before we go any farther, to waste even 2 minutes of your time, why does this matter? Well, it matters because if the American system of government is a two-party system, then if you're not a member of one of the two parties, a member in good standing, a member with power in the party structures, you've been disenfranchised from your government. Is that what the framers and the founders had in mind? For us to become an administrative state that is basically governed by two entities, and that your standing with those two entities determines whether you have a seat at the table, whether your rights actually are acted upon, whether your rights and privileges are protected in the court system, whether your standing as a human being is dependent upon what card you carry in your wallet or purse? Is that what the design was? Is that what the Constitution says? Well, of course it doesn't. Here's an interesting historical fact. George Washington was elected twice to the presidency, and John Adams was elected to the presidency. The first two presidents of the United States were both elected to the presidency before political parties even existed in the United States of America. Now, there were factions of opinions and people gathered around certain sets of issues and agendas, but there were no formal political parties for the first three presidential elections going forward from 1789 forward. We didn't even have political parties to get started. What the heck happened? That's a fair question. We'll be talking about it more this week, and we'll start again tomorrow right here on the Public Square. You can find us anytime, day or night, at thepublicsquare.com. 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
4: How do you do? Come with us to Vietnam to follow in the footsteps of a man who volunteered to fight there three times. Not because he loved war, but because he felt he belonged beside the men who were fighting, and he didn't belong at home with the war protesters. His valor was fueled as much by his hatred for the enemy as by his love for his comrades. But the hatred changed when his heart and mind and life were unchanged.

0: Excuse me, Doctor. I'm here to see my brother, Sergeant Helly. Could you tell me how he's doing?
1: Well, there's nothing else we can do for him. I'm afraid your brother's going to die.
0: Well, can I please see him? I can't find him.
1: Second bed, right over there.
0: Oh, dear Lord.
1: I'm sorry.
0: Oh, God. Please, please, save my brother.
2: Bringing the good news with true life stories that light the darkness, this is Unshackled, dramatized and produced in Chicago by Pacific Garden Mission. Some of the people who come to Pacific Garden Mission are tired beyond belief, tired of looking for a place to sleep at night, tired of searching for food, tired of being a failure at life. The free food, clothing, and shelter offered at the old lighthouse are more welcome than we can imagine, giving the homeless a place to rest. Counselors and pastors help them examine their lives to see what needs to change. And what needs to change most of all is their hearts, which happens when they meet the one who said, "Come unto me, all ye who labor and are heavy laden, and I will give you rest." Like the man in this story, accepting that truth sets them free. Parental guidance is suggested due to some details of war included in this story. Now for broadcast around the earth, here is program number 2471 in the series Unshackled, the program that makes you face yourself and think. The man in our story and his brother were twins, both fighting in Vietnam. But as he lay dying in a field hospital, his brother didn't even recognize him because of the traumatic wounds to his body. The wounds to his soul were invisible, but even more traumatic. This is the story of how he was healed, the true story of Roger Helly, right now on Unshackled.
3: My brother and I were identical twins, and only Mom could tell us apart, unless she was drinking. I was about 7 the first time she said something I heard over and over while I was growing up. "You're never going to amount to anything, Rog. You're going to be a bum, just like your real dad." I joined the Marine Corps when I was 17 to prove I would amount to something. We joined together, my brother and I, and by late 1965, I was in Vietnam. The night before our first big assault, my good friend Danny and I were both nervous.
4: "Hey, Danny, do you ever get scared?"
5: "You'd have to be a one-handed clock not to be scared. But I've watched you, Roger. You'll do all right."
4: "Oh, I don't know, Danny. We haven't seen the elephant yet."
5: "Why did you join the Corps, Roger?"
4: "I guess I had something to prove."
5: "What do you mean?"
4: "Well, we were dirt poor. Seemed like I was always failing. Lousy grades, lousy at sports. The Corps made me believe in myself, you know? For the first time in my life, I feel like I belong somewhere."
5: "Yeah, I know what you mean."
4: "I'll tell you something else. I've never had a friend like you, Danny. In some way, the Corps has been more of a family to me than the one I had growing up. And I want to prove myself worthy."
5: "Now that you've gotten that off your chest, there's something I gotta tell you."
4: "What is it?"
5: "I got this nagging feeling in my gut. I'm not gonna make it tomorrow."
4: "Oh, don't talk like that, Danny."
5: "I don't know why. I don't feel like I'm gonna come back from this operation."
4: "That's crazy, Danny."
5: "Listen, make sure my brother gets this letter if I don't make it. Promise me you'll do it, okay?"
3: During the night, the choppers flew us to the landing zone, where we waited tensely for dawn. All day we slogged through fields and rice paddies in suffocating heat, pulling leeches from each other. It was late afternoon, and we were exhausted as we approached a tree line, unaware that a Viet Cong battalion was dug in and waiting with machine guns, assault rifles, and rocket-propelled grenades. I saw the platoon sergeant's head blown away right beside me. Then I turned just in time to see Danny take a hit in the chest that propelled him into the air. Screams and orders flew almost as fast as the bullets as we fought desperately, insane with hatred, insane with adrenaline. Gunships hammered the Viet Cong with rockets and explosions. Finally, after 45 minutes, we stormed their position, but they melted away like shadows in the trees.
6: "Somebody call it a dust off!
7: Get me more compresses.
8: Danny, you all right?
7: Titus, come on. Hold him down. He's going into convulsions."
6: "Oh, this is gross, man. I think I'm going to throw up."
3: "Come on, let's get these guys in body bags."
6: "Man, look at this one. He's one messed up dude."
3: "You shut up! He was my best friend."
6: "Oh, I'm sorry, man. Really sorry."
3: "I'm gonna make the gooks pay for this." That was my baptism into battle. We lost 40% of our company, and I gained a hatred for the Viet Cong that hardened my heart. Never again, I vowed, as the chopper carried Danny's body away. Never again would I let someone get that close to me. I became a point man and disciplined myself for survival because I had a debt to pay, a score to settle for Danny and the rest.
8: Cease firing! Cease firing! Hell, are you gonna win this war all by yourself?
6: Look, AK-47, those guys were regulars.
3: Yeah.
8: Check out the damage our man Helly has done. Looks like he single-handedly whacked some of Uncle Ho's finest.
6: How'd you get the jump on all three, Roger?
3: Well, I walked up on this one before he knew I was there.
6: He didn't even hear you?
3: No, I asked him for his ID card, and he tried to pull a grenade out of his pocket. The other two heard the commotion and were gonna fire, but I shot first.
8: You're some piece of work, Roger.
3: Yeah. I had seen the elephant and survived. Faced the enemy at close range and won. For saving my squad, I received my first Vietnamese Cross of Gallantry with Gold Star. But on the body of one of the men I killed, we found a tattered picture of a woman with two little girls. And suddenly the soldier was no longer a gook, but a man who laughed and loved like me. A few weeks later, I received my second Cross of Gallantry for bringing a wounded buddy through enemy fire. The VC were threatening the local villages, so our squad made regular patrols. I was quite taken by the teenage daughter of one village chief.
9: Roger, I am very afraid for my father and my village.
3: Oh, don't worry, Mai. We'll protect your village. Your father has been very helpful to us.
9: My father does not tell me everything, but I can see in my mother's face the VC come to our village and threaten my father.
3: I'll protect you, Mai. I care about you very much.
9: I am very happy when you hear, Roger. I like very much talk with you.
3: Can I walk with you for a little while? That was the last time I saw Mai. We could tell as we approached her village the next day that something was wrong. The Viet Cong had come and tortured the whole family before killing them all in a hideous and public way as a warning to others. We couldn't believe how barbaric the killers had been. Not long after that, our squad endured a calamity that would affect me for years. I was the assistant squad leader when our sergeant went on leave and a replacement came in.
10: I understand it's your turn off tonight, Corporal. Is that right?
3: Well, yes, Sergeant. But I wouldn't feel right staying behind. I know the area better than anyone in the squad. I'll pull point tonight.
10: I don't think so, Helly. I mean, if you want to go with the squad, that's up to you, but you're not pulling point. Now, look, I'm new to this squad, but I've done my time in the bush, and I'm taking that position.
3: Well, I'd feel a whole lot better if you let me walk point. I know the trail and this village. No offense, Sergeant, but you don't know...
10: Look, Helly, I don't want to pull rank and get off to a bad start with you, but I'm walking point, and that's the way it's going to be. Do I make myself clear?
3: Yes, sir. We left at midnight with me walking near the rear of our column. I had a vague, ominous feeling as we approached the village. The sergeant was going too fast. Then a prickly sensation crawled up my spine. There was danger ahead. I had to warn them. At that moment, we were ambushed. The explosion threw us, like rag dolls, into the paddy water, while a storm of bullets tore into the squad. I searched frantically for my rifle in the muddy water and watched helplessly as the Viet Cong moved along the bank, killing Marines who were still alive. I covered two wounded men with rice chutes, then moved as far back as I could from the bank. I could barely see the Viet Cong as they moved among my buddies, stopping to kick a body, take weapons or watches, or finish off a wounded man. I waded in the water with the men, trying to keep them quiet, afraid the Viet Cong would see us as they came closer. Finally, they disappeared into the night, their grisly work done. I waited, afraid to move.
11: Help me! Help me! It hurts!
3: Shh, shh, shh, be quiet. It'll be okay, just hang on.
11: I'm tired. I can't...
3: No, stay awake. Don't fall asleep. Listen to me. You listen to me. You've got to try and stay awake. I've got to get help. Zebra 1, this is Zebra 2. Over.
12: Zebra 2, this is Zebra 1. Read you loud and clear. Go.
3: We need an immediate dust-off. We walked into an ambush. Need a backup team now. Do you copy? Over.
5: Roger, Zebra 2. What's your status?
3: Two WIAs. Sirius, 10 killed.
5: We copy, Zebra 2. Hang on. Help is on the way.
2: In a moment, we'll learn more about this terrifying time in Roger's life. Isaiah chapter 61, verse 1 says, "The Spirit of the Lord God is upon me, because the Lord hath anointed me to preach good tidings unto the meek. He hath sent me to bind up the brokenhearted, to proclaim liberty to the captives, and the opening of the prison to them that are bound." As these letters from listeners in the Middle East reveal, Unshackled is a light in the darkness. From Saudi Arabia, where the Bible is strictly forbidden, this man writes, "I found your program and began to listen to it for a few years now. I became a Christian in my heart. It would be fatal for me to tell others about Christ. Please remember me in your prayers." From Sudan, this person writes, "I began to listen to Unshackled because I knew that you preach about Christ. I wanted to know my enemy and felt that I am strong enough Muslim and your teaching would not have any effect on me. However, it was your God, not you, who caused me to see his light. Now I believe in Jesus Christ, not as a great prophet, but as the Son of God."
3: I was the only one in the squad to survive the ambush. My two wounded buddies died on the way to the hospital. My third cross of gallantry for action that night deepened the guilt that I had survived and they hadn't. It was a relief when I was chosen to be the bodyguard and driver of our battalion commander. That's where I became good friends with Lieutenant Knox, who was unlike any officer I had ever met. He was tough and dedicated, but never arrogant. I often found him reading his Bible.
5: Hello, Roger.
3: How you doing, sir? Gunny said you were looking for me.
5: I'm doing great. How's life treating you?
3: Oh, I've had better days, but I'm hanging in there just the same. You sure read that Bible a lot. Must be something interesting in it.
5: It's the Word of God, Roger. You ought to try it sometime. Listen, the battalion is sending a reinforced company on sweep to flush the Viet Cong out of hiding. I'm short a squad leader. Would you like to volunteer?
3: Oh, sure, Lieutenant. I've heard the Corps is always looking for a few good men.
5: Good. You'll be taking over 3rd Squad. They're a great bunch of guys.
3: Oh, thank you, sir. Say, Lieutenant, does that little book really help?
5: They don't call it the good book for nothing, Corporal.
3: Our companies marched north into an ambush where we were pinned down and lost more than half of our men in a frenzied fight. Lieutenant Knox was badly injured, lingered for a day, and quietly died. I wondered how God could let one of his own die like that. 4 days we fought, sometimes in vicious hand-to-hand combat, before reinforcements finally broke through. I extended for a second tour in Vietnam. Then in 1967, I went home. There I met up with my twin brother, also home on leave. He was the only one who understood what I'd been through.
12: You mean to say, right after your squad was wiped out, they sent you out again?
3: The very next night. I was really jumpy, Ron. We passed a bamboo hooch, and I heard banging inside. So I pumped 2 magazines into it. You know what they found inside?
12: What?
3: Water buffalo. I killed 7 VC water buffalo.
12: What a body count.
3: Yeah, that's what a guy in my squad said. You know, it's something else, isn't it, Ron?
12: Oh, what's that?
3: Fighting over there. Guys are so miserable, but they keep making jokes. Scared out of their minds sometimes, but they wade right into the worst of it to help you.
12: Semper Fi.
3: Yeah. I don't understand what's happened to America. All these protesters. They're not helping guys on the line. Don't they know what we're going through over there?
12: Yeah, sure, Raj. They see it on the 6 o'clock news every night.
3: I see it every night in my dreams. Nobody here wants to talk about it. It's like they're ashamed of us.
12: Yeah. They send us over there to fight for them, but they treat us like lepers when we come back.
3: Well, lucky me. I got orders to go to Paris Island next.
12: I'll drink to that. And I'm buying.
3: After 3 years in the States as a drill instructor and then a criminal investigator, I volunteered for a 3rd tour in Nam. I didn't care if the nation felt contempt. I had to go and help my brothers in arms. Arriving at Da Nang in the spring of 1970, I saw that things had changed. Drugs and racial tension were more rampant. Men had lost the will to fight. I spent weeks building morale in my platoon and turning the men into a fighting team. We became so effective that the VC put a contract out on me. One day, we went out to attack the VC base camp.
13: Hey, Sarge, you pulling point with all that stuff?
3: Yeah.
13: Hey, what do you got in there, a tank?
3: Well, let's just say there's enough explosive in this pack to finish what we start.
13: Well, make sure you're far enough away. When that thing goes off, we don't get it too.
3: I was well out in front of the men when a fragmentation grenade flew out of nowhere and hit me on the leg. The explosion knocked me backwards, lashing me with shrapnel. I struggled to my feet, only to see a VC soldier raise his rifle and fire, knocking me flat. I lay there, dazed, unable to stop him as he towered over me and drove his bayonet into my stomach. Somehow I struggled to my feet, unaware that both legs were fractured in several places. I was covered with blood from the shrapnel and bullet wounds, and I had to hold my intestines in. But I staggered several yards before I fell again. If I could just get back to my men, I might make it.
7: Come on, Doc. We gotta get him out of there.
3: Oh.
7: Oh, man. He's a mess. Careful. How are we gonna carry him?
14: You grab this black jacket. You take his left arm. The right one's
7: shattered. Oh, that grenade is leaking phosphorus. Watch it.
14: Careful, cover. Easy does it.
7: Hang in there, Sarge.
14: Gotta get him some more.
7: Is he gonna make it? Shut up and hold this conference.
14: You guys, bring me your field dressings and call in a dust off.
3: I was flown to the field hospital at Da Nang, and after surgery was left in the hall with a tagged body bag on the bed. The doctor didn't think I'd make it. It took 5 days for word to reach my brother out in the field. He rushed to the hospital and didn't even recognize me because my face looked like a water balloon about to explode. As he wept beside my bed, begging God to save me, I couldn't even speak. Just before I blacked out, I pleaded silently with God. Oh God, if there really is a God, please, if you'll just let me live, I'll do anything you want.
15: You're awake. You're gonna make it, man. The doc just said that they're gonna medevac you to Japan, okay? You hang in there, buddy.
12: Listen, I gotta get back to my unit. I've been here 10 days, and they think I'm AWOL, but you hang in there, Raj.
3: I didn't know there were so many different kinds of pain. I endured 8 operations in Japan before I was flown home to the Great Lakes Naval Hospital, where I nearly lost my leg and arm to gangrene. There, I had 19 more operations and 4 plastic surgeries to my face. Doctors said I would not walk without braces, but 6 months later, I limped out of the hospital on my own. A month later, I went to work for a detective agency, and that fall, I met Shirley, and we started dating.
9: I know you enjoy working for the detective agency, Roger, but isn't it risky?
3: I guess I like the adrenaline rush. Got used to it in Vietnam.
9: I wish the war would end, don't you?
3: For some of us, it will never end, Shirley.
9: What do you mean?
3: Well, physical wounds, memories, they stay with you.
9: Oh, yes, you're right. Oh, but at least you came through it.
3: Yeah, the downside of that is the guilt. Hmm. Night after night, I relive Vietnam in my dreams. I see my friend's splattered body parts, or a live grenade at my feet, and I can't run, can't kick it, can't reach it. I fight and struggle and scream until it goes off, and I wake up soaking wet with sweat.
9: Oh, Roger. Oh, I'd like to help you through times like that.
3: Well, you can, if you'll marry me.
9: Oh.
3: Let's get married, Shirley.
9: Okay, Roger. I'm ready.
3: Okay.
9: Yeah.
3: Well, there's one thing you ought to know. The doctor said I would never father a child. I thought Shirley's love would heal the pain in my heart, but our marriage couldn't erase the guilt and scars from the war, the rejection that echoed from my childhood. You'll always be a bum. I poured myself into work and afterward drank to still the pain. On the outside, we were prospering. Career success, nice home, cars and clothes. On the inside, we were failing, even though Shirley tried. Look, I don't have time for coffee, Shirley.
9: Roger, you come in so late. I'm asleep. And now you don't have time for coffee with me in the morning? When are we going to have time together?
3: I'm busy right now, okay? An important case.
9: More important than me?
3: All right, knock it off, Shirley.
9: Now listen, you go to bars night after night instead of coming home. That isn't right, Roger. I have to have a place in your life. We don't even know how to talk to each other anymore.
3: I don't feel like talking.
9: Roger, I love you. Why are you so indifferent to me?
3: I'm just busy, okay?
9: I can't go on like this. Maybe we could see a marriage counselor or talk to a pastor.
3: Oh,
9: I'm willing if you are.
3: I'm going to work. You go ahead if you need to. It's your problem anyway. On a gray Thanksgiving morning, Shirley packed her bag and left. I had neglected her too many times, often adding infidelity to my other wrongs. A few weeks later, I ran into her one night, and we decided to try talking about our marriage. The next day, we walked around a shopping mall together, the silence awkward.
9: Roger, I've been giving our marriage a lot of thought.
3: Yeah?
9: Unless we put God first in our lives, we don't have any hope that our marriage will work.
3: I know, Shirley, but I don't know what to do.
9: Well, I think we should go to church or talk to a pastor. I know God cares, Roger. If anyone can understand, he can. I know he's the answer. He's what's been missing all these years. When we attended that Bible study together, I remember a Bible verse from John chapter 3, verse 16 that says, "For God so loved the world that he gave his only begotten Son, that whosoever believeth in him should not perish, but have everlasting life."
3: Looking into her eyes, I remembered that hospital room in Da Nang, with my brother kneeling beside my bed, crying out to God to save me. I had promised God if he let me live, I'd do anything he asked. But I hadn't kept my promise. God had made himself real to me. He spared my life. That night we went to Shirley's apartment, where we both knelt beside her bed. God, I've tried to do it my way. I've really messed things up. I can't do it anymore, Jesus. Please help me and my wife. I love her so much. Please, God, forgive me for all the hurt I've caused. I need your mercy. I need you, Jesus. I don't know if you can do anything with somebody like me, but if you can, here I am.
9: Oh, thank you, Lord. Thank you.
3: My life began to change after that night. For the first time in 4.5 years, the nightmares ended and never came back. Jesus Christ came into my infected heart and cleaned out the hate and guilt, the grief and pain. In 1976, God gave us a son, something the doctor had said could never be. And then we had a daughter. When our son was a teenager, I took my whole family to Vietnam.
9: The villagers are following us, Roger. Do you think they understand why we're here?
3: Well, I don't know, Shirley. I tried to explain, but my Vietnamese is pretty rusty.
9: Oh, is this where it happened?
3: Yes. Yeah, this is where my whole squad was wiped out. Hey, kneel with me now. I want to pray.
9: Okay.
3: God, I want to thank you again for sparing my life. If you spared me for such a time as this, then help me have the courage to be faithful to whatever you've called me to do. In Jesus' name I pray.
9: Amen.
3: Amen.
9: They look so solemn, Roger. So sad. Oh, look. That woman is weeping.
3: Well, they're survivors too, honey. They've suffered for decades.
9: Are you glad we came?
3: Yeah. Yeah, I am. You know, they're not my enemies, thanks to Jesus. I can forgive, just as he forgave me. I went to Vietnam with a group of Christian vets who have rebuilt orphanages, hospitals and clinics, donated medical supplies, and taken in teams of doctors and dentists to help the people. We've even been allowed to take Bibles and literature to pastors and rebuild churches. I share the gospel wherever and with whomever I can. Romans chapter 5, verse 8 tells us, "But God commended his love toward us in that while we were yet sinners, Christ died for us." And Romans chapter 6, verse 23 declares, "For the wages of sin is death, but the gift of God is eternal life through Jesus Christ our Lord."
2: Friend, God is no respecter of persons. Whatever has you bound can be overcome by the blood of the Lamb. His death on the cross for your sin is payment in full when you believe in him. If you would like the same life-changing experience that Roger Helly had when he received Christ, pray with us now. "Lord, I know that I'm a sinner and cannot save myself. I deserve death for the things I've said and done, but I believe Christ died in my place. Thank you, God, for sending Jesus. Thank you, Jesus, for your unspeakable gift. Come into my heart and life and help me to live for you."
16: 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So we're now producing an exciting new children's show called The Clue Crew. 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This program will feature the very words of Billy Sunday, Charles Spurgeon, Dwight L. Moody, and many more, all dramatized and delivered by our very own Unshackled actors. 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
21: Believe it or not, America was founded on a marriage. That's right, you might be surprised to hear that, but America was founded on a marriage. The marriage of the people to the Creator. The marriage of the people to Jesus Christ. The majority of those who were early founders to this country actually had committed their hearts and their lives to Jesus Christ as they understood it. And yet, that covenant with the Lord has largely vanished in our country. Whatever happened to marriage? Whatever happened to God's master plan for America? Could it be that marriage was not only God's master plan for the universe, but for America? And if America reneges on marriage, what is the hope for America? At its 250th anniversary, that is political anniversary, but how about going all the way 406 years ago to a group called the Pilgrims? 250th anniversary is only for the political foundation of the country. But the spiritual and covenantal foundation of the country goes all the way back 406 years to the Mayflower Compact. It was originally signed on board the boat called the Mayflower on November 21st, 1620. Before the passengers disembarked to begin their new settlement in what was called New Plymouth in what is now Massachusetts. This was the first attempt at self-government in the English-speaking New World. It was done by pilgrims who refused, or as refugees, were severe religious persecution under King James I in England. And they said, you know what? We can't live like this. We can only live under God's guidance, our marriage to him, not our marriage to King James and his authority. Well, these were freeborn Englishmen who arrived while escaping religious persecution, and they set up self-government onto the Western world, or in the Western world. And these refugees were religious persecution set out consciously to have what President Abraham Lincoln would later call government of the people, by the people, and for the people. Those pilgrims who had braved the New Atlantic, the North Atlantic, in the middle of the stormy gale season to arrive on shores that they had never seen before and begin to carve out a new nation on a new continent would say to us, the recipients of this priceless heritage, embrace this freedom, exercise it, and zealously protect it. I think they would also say, zealously protect even the more so the marriage covenant, which is at the foundation, our relationship with Jesus Christ and our marriage to him and then to one another. You lose that and you lose it all. When the pilgrims arrived on the shores of what is now Massachusetts, some passengers who were not religious said they would not abide by others' authority once they landed. So before they disembarked, the pilgrims drafted and signed the Mayflower Compact, and all the adult males aboard the Mayflower agreed to abide by the laws enacted under the compact. But marriage is not a compact. Marriage is a covenant. And there is a difference. The compact was made between individuals to protect freedom and to provide civil government. But the covenant of marriage is to provide the security of our relationship with the Lord as evidenced by the metaphor of our marital hope here on these shores. The Mayflower Compact is indeed America's Magna Carta. It was democratic, an acknowledgement of liberty under law and order, and the giving to each person the right to participate in the government, while they promised to be obedient to the laws. Where here we are, under God's covenant, the covenant of marriage, which he ordained in Genesis chapter 2 to reflect as a heavenly metaphor, the marital hope that we would have on this planet. Marriage and God's master

0: If marriage is lost, we lose everything. Well, let's take a little journey here on Viewpoint Today, down the time, going back about 20 years, actually going back about 15, 16 years, actually. I have in my hands a series of articles that came out. The first one is from Charisma Magazine that came out in 2011. The title of the article is Marriage Under Siege. Marriage Under Siege. And the subtitle was How Our Long-Held Definition is Being Threatened by Two Unlikely Partners, Gay Marriage and Christian Infidelity. Christian infidelity. That's the lack of faithfulness, the lack of fidelity. Is it possible then that the Christian infidelity in our marriages is also reflected and a reflection of our infidelity to the God who formed this first marriage and who said, what I have joined together, man must not put asunder? It's an interesting question, isn't it? Then we have before us Time Magazine, November 29th, 2010. The title of this on the front page is Who Needs Marriage? In other words, the implication of this question is nobody really needs marriage anymore. We're going to do it our way. Well, what is the way that we're doing it? Well, we're not getting married. We're living alone or we're cohabiting. That's what's happened. Then Christianity Today joined in on the matter in this July-August 2020 issue called Vanishing Vows. Can the Church Save What's Left of Marriage? Now, that's a pretty serious question. Can the Church save what's left of marriage? Which is implying, underlying, that indeed the Church has become a major part of the problem why marriage is disintegrating. If we were to look back in 2014, people ages 20 to 39 who were married, of evangelicals, 56%, the total population, 42%. In 2018, evangelicals, 51%, total population, 40%. In other words, in just 4 years, marriage was falling on increasingly hard times. Yes, even in the church. We'll be back after this. Stay tuned.
1: 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Divorces were practically unknown, as was child abuse. 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So what happened in just one generation? Hi, I'm Chuck Crismeyer, and I urge you to join me daily on Viewpoint, where we discuss the most challenging issues touching our hearts and homes. 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
0: The falling away or collapse of marriage in America is reflecting and portending some very unpleasant futures for this country. Very unpleasant futures. Not only are the number of children being born in America insufficient to maintain the country, particularly in light of all the abortions that are taking place, but also the very spirit of the country, the very commitment of one another is dissolving in America. And it's reflected, you can sense it, you can feel it, you can watch it in the dependency, the character of the various people, our politicians, and so on. Even today, as one politician is falling under very, very hard times in scrutiny because of his radical, blatant disregard of his marital commitment. Today we talk about marital hope, the heavenly metaphor. You say, what do you mean the heavenly metaphor? Well, the reality is that marriage was intended by God to be an earthly expression of his heavenly purpose for all.

0: time. It is a prophetic message that God designed for the very beginning in Genesis chapter 2. And because it was so serious and so important in God's eyes, Satan made it his number one attack in Genesis chapter 3. No sooner had God formed the first marriage and put Adam and Eve together and said, "What I have joined together, man must not put asunder," then the scripture says, "Then the serpent." Then the serpent came and attacked that which God had prescribed for all time. You say all time? Yes, all time. Not just on this planet, friends. The marriage concept from God's viewpoint is a heavenly metaphor, not just an earthly practice, but a heavenly metaphor. In other words, it's designed to show something, to explain something, to help us to understand the greater picture of God's purposes and his expectations, not only on the planet, not only in our country, but also for all eternity. And that's why from Genesis to Revelation, marriage are the bookends of the Bible. Marriage are the bookends of the Bible. Right there in Genesis chapter 1, excuse me, Genesis chapter 2, and then in the book of Revelation, about chapter 20 and so on, where the bride of Christ comes and Jesus meets with his bride and completes the entire picture of God's intention under the marriage covenant. That's why, friends, it's important that we be faithful in our marriages. It's important that we be faithful to the Lord. If you're not faithful to your spouse, how can you say you're going to be faithful to the Lord? This is our problem. And this is one of the reasons why the homosexual community was able to gain tremendous grip to explain away why they should not have to comport to Christians' viewpoint concerning homosexuality and homosexual marriage, because they said, "You Christians don't believe the Bible anyway concerning marriage. Look at you. You divorce your spouses. You're not faithful to your spouses. You don't believe in what God has said." In fact, God in Malachi chapter 2 made it very clear that the religious leaders of that day were perverting God's intended purpose and plan for marriage. And so he said to the religious leaders of the day, "Why are you putting away your spouses? Why are you divorcing your spouses?" He said, "You are dealing treacherously against your spouses." Now, the word treacherous is related to the word treason. They come from the same root. So from God's viewpoint, dealing cavalierly with marriages and divorcing your spouse was tantamount to an action of treason against his kingdom. I hate to put it so bluntly, but it's actually true. And that's why when we don't treat marriage and sanctify it in our lives and in our country, we are actually dealing treasonously toward the kingdom of God and God's rulership in our country. So I ask the question, what's the future of America if we continue and do not repent of this situation? So that is laying the foundation of why this is critically important. But we're not going to spend all of our time focusing on the negative here. What we want to do is spend the bulk of our time focusing on the positive. Okay, what are we going to do in response? You say, all of that sounds so negative. Well, it is. It's very negative from God's viewpoint. And God's viewpoint is the only one that really counts, not my viewpoint. I'm only expressing what God's viewpoint is. So if you want to find out what that is, go to Malachi chapter 2. You could read it for yourself. Three times God calls divorce treachery. That's what he calls it, treachery, which is related to treason, which is against his kingdom and his ordinance for life on this planet, which is to reflect our earthly lives as testimonies of his kingdom. So when we say, may his kingdom come, may his will be done on earth as it is in heaven, let's put it this way. May his kingdom come, may his will be done in America as it is in heaven. Well, what would that will be? That will would be faithful, to be faithful in our marriages. First of all, we would marry. We wouldn't cohabit. We would marry. And then we would marry for the purposes for which God calls us to marry. What were those purposes? Well, we want to talk about those purposes because it will help us quite a bit to understand the greater picture of this metaphor that God has set forth for us. It really is quite a beautiful thing. A beautiful thing if we understand the greatness of it. It's not just about us feeling good on this planet. It's about us fitting in with God's plan and purpose. It's a prophetic statement. Marriage is a prophetic manifestation of God's purposes, not only on earth, but also in eternity. So the first thing that we need to understand, and we think we do, but maybe we don't because we don't live it out quite the way we think we understand it, and that is that marriage is not a compact, it's not an agreement, it's not a contract, it's a covenant. In other words, when God entered into something seriously important, he entered into a covenant. He called Abraham to enter into a covenant with him, and it required the shedding of blood. So when a marriage enters into covenant, there is a shedding of blood as husband and wife come together on their honeymoon and engage in sexual intercourse for the first time. It's the shedding of blood. And, quite frankly, the proof that they actually were married and that there was the capability of being married was the special cloth that was placed under the bride to demonstrate that there had indeed been this covenant entered into, the blood covenant. Because of that, marriage reflects the word commitment. Commitment has nothing to do with feelings. It has to do with decision over feelings. So marriage is the way we live out faith. Faith is a long obedience in the same direction. So marriage is the way we live out our faith. If we can't live out our faith faithfully with our marriages, then what other evidence is there that is more, that is superior to prove that we can live out our faith in any other way? That's why a broken marriage, that's why marital infidelity is so serious. God considered marital infidelity to be the most serious thing. Did you know that? And so over and over again in the Old Testament, he relates the behavior of Israel toward his covenant and his expectations of the marital covenant that they entered into at Mount Sinai. God said, if you will do this, then this is what's going to happen. Will you do this? And they said, I do. They entered into a marriage covenant for all time there at Mount Sinai. But they said we would, but then they did not. So God called it adultery. Over and over again in the Old Testament, he says, you're committing adultery under every high tree, under every green bush and whatever. You're committing adultery. You're fornicating with high and low. All you're doing is dealing in sexual immorality. He related their spiritual attitudes and behavior to sexual relationship or the breaking of a marital relationship. So, first, we enter into a covenant, which you cannot break. It's a blood covenant. Then you have commitment that flows from that covenant that you're going to live out by faith, regardless of how you feel at any given time. Right? Because we don't all have, the song said, I got those loving feelings. Well, you don't necessarily always have those loving feelings. You don't even necessarily always have those loving feelings with regard to the Lord, do you? No. And that's why so many people fall away. They say, well, I don't have that loving feeling. It's not about your feelings. It's about faith. It's about trust. It's about a commitment of life. Then comes the matter of companionship. If we're walking together with the Lord, we have companionship. If we're walking together with Him in our marriage covenant with Him, we have companionship. If we don't walk with Him in the light of His word, we don't have companionship. As the song says, if we walk with the Lord in the light of His word, what a glory He sheds on our way. When we do His good will, He abides with us still and with all who will trust and obey. So trust and obey. You see, so companionship is one of the main purposes of marriage. Companionship with a wife or a husband on the planet, on terra firma, is a metaphor for the relationship between us and Christ. If the metaphor breaks down on earth, we can be well assured that it's broken between us and the Lord. That's why this is so serious, so important. And we tend to disregard the connection here, the marital hope on this planet with the heavenly metaphor for eternity. Marriage is God's master plan that links our attitudes, our behavior, our life here on earth with His plan and purposes for eternity. So then we have companionship. God said it's not good for man to be alone. Apparently, He knew what He meant, knew what He said, because He was the creator. It's not good for man to be alone. And so God there in the heavenly said, let us make man in our image. There was an usness to God Himself. Let us make man in our image, a fellowship and so on. So He says, now we're going to make man in our image. And then He said, it's not good for the man to be alone. We've created a companionship for all the other animals. Now for man made in our image, we need to create a woman. And so He did. God wed them and said, what I have joined together, man must not put asunder. Companionship. One of the things that my wife and I enjoy the most after 60 years is companionship. But if you're not walking together, if you're not sounding together, if you're not thinking together, if you're arguing all the time, if you're in disagreement, then the companionship loses its companionship. If you're out of sync with God, if you're out of sync with His word, if you're disagreeing with what He says about this, that, or the other, you're out of sync with Him, and that companionship is seriously diminished, if not broken. Then again, there's compassion. In a marriage, you have compassion. You have compassion for one another. If you don't have compassion for one another, you really don't love one another. So what we're doing is not using the word love, but using other words that describe the love that God has for us in marriage. It's not about that loving feeling. There's nothing wrong with that. But it's about these other things. Companionship, compassion, caring. But then there are a couple of other things that God wants to do to our relationship, our marital relationship together and with Him. We'll be right back.
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0: 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Now, let me just mention this, insert a thought in your mind, because June is busting out all over. See, the feeling is getting more intense, as the song said. For the young Virginia keepers, they're bugging the bejeepers out of all the morning glories on the fence because it's June. Well, what is June? June is the marriage month. That's right. June is the marriage month, the most preeminent marriage month. And a lot of people are thinking, young people and others are thinking about, well, what an incredible gift it would be for them. You might want to think about that. 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Tremendous gift. You may have a relative. You may have a daughter or a son. You may have a friend who is contemplating getting married or planning to get married this month or in the next several months. This would be a tremendous gift of love to them. Lasting Love, Enduring Secrets for Marital Success. Only $10 will put this $14 book in your hands. Okay, now I want to go on. There are seven of these C words that I have been sharing with you concerning God's view of marriage, what it does. We're not using the word love because love has all different kinds of feelings about it. Some think it's all about sex, eros love. Some think it's about phileo, brotherly love. Some think it's about agape love, unselfish love. Well, it's all of the above. Not just one, but all of the above. So we have the covenant. We have our commitment to one another. We have compassion and companionship that we have from our marriages. And because of that, we care for one another. Even the church is supposed to care for one another. See, the church is supposed to emulate God's model for marriage, even in the congregation of the church. Then there are two other items that you might not think of in terms of marriage and its value. One is correction. Correction in righteousness. Now, just the other day, my wife spoke to me in a very kindly way and pointed out something that she thought I needed to attend to in my own thoughts, attitude, behavior, whatever, choices, that would be the better way. And so she pointed that out. I wasn't all that excited to hear it, but on the other hand, I had a witness in my spirit that indeed her viewpoint was correct, and I've already taken some steps to respond to it. Correction in righteousness. Well, interestingly, the body of Christ is to gather together for that purpose, isn't it? That we should not forsake the assembling of ourselves together, but the more so as we see the day of the Lord returning closer and closer. What for? Because of the exceeding deceitfulness of sin, that we might be corrected in righteousness. That's right. So marriage affords a proper correction in righteousness when we're under the Spirit of the Holy Spirit, we're walking in the light of His Word. Then the Lord will speak through a wife to her husband, through a husband to his wife. This morning, my wife gave profuse thanks to me because her feelings were very troubled by things that she saw in the book of Revelation. It wasn't so much convicting to her, it was just very troubling, and she didn't understand why all of this stuff going on that was seen so weird, as she said. And so I helped her to understand that, and she thanked me for that. Well, what would you call that? Well, you could call it correction. You could call it inspiration. Husbands are supposed to provide leadership and protection for their wives spiritually, a kind of spiritual oversight. That's the reason why the Apostle Paul said that in the congregation, wives should not try to upstage their husbands in the open congregation and start asking all kinds of questions and so on. They should go to their husbands at home and have their husbands explain those things to them. You may not like what the Apostle Paul said, but that is what he said. And the following is conviction. You can have a correction without the conviction. Because if you don't receive the correction, there's not going to be any conviction in your heart. So there are two kinds of conviction that marriage brings about. One is conviction of the Holy Spirit to walk more effectively, more honestly on this earth in accordance with the Lord as your shepherd and your spouse as, shall we say, your companion. There's conviction that comes with that. How we respond to that conviction is another matter. If you resist it, you'll not get the benefit. So if I resisted what my wife said yesterday, then I wouldn't get the benefit of it. But I chose to see that there was correction there, and so it gripped my own mind and heart that I needed to do something about it. That's called conviction. So we have a covenant, a commitment, companionship, compassion, caring, correction, and conviction. All of these are part of the heavenly metaphor of God's message for marriage. All right. Now, I want to break from that just briefly, because there are those who would say, and after 20 years of law practice in the largest family law court in the nation, the Los Angeles Superior Court System, where 80% of my clients came from the broader body of Christ. I know what I'm talking about with regard to marriage and divorce and all of those problems and the problems that so easily beset us. I know you don't have any marital problems that easily beset you, but most Christians do. Most people do. At one level or another. So, why is it that Americans are changing and favoring cohabitation over marriage? Well, they don't want the commitment. They want the companionship without the commitment. They don't want to have anybody that can speak authoritarily into their lives. So, you're not going to get the correction. You might get compassion. You might get caring, you might get companionship, but you're certainly not going to get commitment, and you're certainly not going to be in covenant, and you're certainly not going to get the kind of correction and conviction under the Holy Spirit that would be available to you if you were living in a covenantal marriage relationship. Marriage is not a contract. It's a covenant. So cohabitation rates have increased so heavily, friends, that it's now become virtually the most common form of so-called family in America today. And if that be true, what's the future of America at our 250th anniversary? Just thinking about it. And by the way, married people, even impoverished married people, typically live longer than divorced or never married peers. That was in a study in the American Journal of Public Health. And then another says that couples who stay in an unhappy marriage and tough it out until things turn around are more likely to be happy 5 years later than those who decide to divorce. That came from a study from the University of Chicago. So, marital endurance. See, if we're not willing to endure, then we're not participants in God's holy, sacred metaphor of marriage. And that's why Jesus said, only he that endures to the end shall be saved. What's he talking about? He's talking about your alleged marriage relationship to the Lord. But if you don't endure, you don't have it anymore. Are you listening? I didn't say that. That's what Jesus said. He that endures to the end shall be saved. Endures what? Endures all the assaults against your relationship, your marital relationship with the Lord, which would include, by the way, your marital relationship on this planet with your spouse. No wonder Jesus took it so seriously. No wonder he said, whoever divorces their spouse commits adultery, and whoever marries the one so divorced commits adultery. No wonder the Apostle Paul said in 1 Corinthians 7 that if you end up divorced, you must stay unmarried or be reconciled to your spouse. Interesting. We'll be back.
2: Have you ever considered what the early church was like? Many people are developing a heart longing for a greater fulfillment in our practices as Christians. A recent study showed 53,000 people a week are leaving the back door of America's churches in frustration. What is going on? Why has there not been even a 1% gain among followers of Christ in the last 25 years? Could it be that God is seeking to restore first century Christianity for the 21st century? Jesus said, I'll build my church. Is Christ by his Spirit stirring to prepare the church for the 21st century? The early church prayed together and broke bread from house to house. They were family, and it was said by all who observed, behold how they love one another. Incredible.
1: But the same can be found right now. 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We can revive first century Christianity for the 21st century.
2: It's about people, not programs. It's about a body, not a building.
1: That's saveus.org. Click Sell Church.
0: Tom Mullen said, happy marriages begin when we marry the ones we love, but they blossom when we love the ones we marry. As we wrap up here today on Viewpoint, I want to share things in a little different way with you, because we're talking about something that is so serious. Not only for the future of our country. If we expect our country to be blessed by God, we have to bless God by the way we live. And if we don't bless God by the way we live in our marriages, we have actually missed the most foundational and essential element that God designed in his complete salvation plan. It's amazing, but we missed it. Somehow we rationalize it as if it doesn't really matter, that it's just something for earth. No, it's not just something for earth. It's a heavenly issue. It's an eternal issue. Unfortunately, it's painfully clear that the prevailing winds of our time, globally, yet more pervasively in so-called Christian Western world in America, are not favorable to sailing the good ship marriage. A tsunami of relational brokenness swept across the North American continent, precipitated, you may remember back, the unprecedented moral and spiritual truth quake in the 1960s, the sexual revolution, the rebellion against authority that decoupled marriage and family from their moral and spiritual foundations. But the unrelenting aftershocks for two generations have devastatingly fractured not only the family, but the faith itself, making a mockery almost to the very faith we claim to possess. So the battle to preserve, protect, and prosper the miracle of marriage, which it is, as the divine design is raging, ripping to shreds the relational and social fabric of entire nations, preparing the way for godless governments to progressively usurp the role of father and family, promising to be the mother of us all. That's what's happening, friends. In the midst of this fray, marriage remains a miracle of God's divine design, not just for the planet, but for all eternity. It's a metaphor on earth for the eternal spiritual relationship that God intended between him and us. And that's why my wife and I felt compelled to present to folk the motto to reinforce our marital foundation so that lasting love becomes a life message. Because marriage matters. It matters to God, and it should matter to us. But how deeply does and should marriage matter to us in this broken and fallen world where self seems to increasingly reign supreme? Well, God calls marriage a mystery. The Apostle Paul wrote about that in Ephesians chapter 5. He says, I'm speaking of a great mystery, the relationship between Christ and his church. A great mystery. Almost everyone loves a mystery, right? But mysteries are intended to be solved, to be discovered, to be revealed. And that's God's heart and desire for you and for me, for every one of us. He desires and intends that our marriages here on earth reflect and reveal his plan, his purposes, in fact, his very glory. So your marriage and ours is intended to be and is the smallest unit of the church. Have you ever thought about that? Your marriage is the smallest unit of the church. A husband and a wife and the Holy Spirit. The threesome. And a threefold cord is not easily broken, but we're allowing it to be broken. That's why marriage is referred to as holy matrimony. Holy matrimony. Now, I want to make available to you our book because it's going to be so helpful to you. Lasting Love, Enduring Secrets for Marital Success. Woven into this book are revelations from our own life of, at that time, 50 years of marriage and how we responded to this motto of 7 points. At the back of the book, we have that motto printed for you so that you can take that motto and you can put it on notepads. You can have it printed out. You can put it in your bathroom. You can put it in your bedroom. You can put it in your office with an attitude of gratitude. We will consider one another, purposing daily to prefer one another, to pursue one another, to praise one another, to protect one another, and to pray for one another. And believe it or not, those are the things that God expects us to do in our marriages, and then by implication within the body of Christ, since we're married to him, those things are also stated in the scriptures to be carried out among us. With an attitude of gratitude, we will consider one another, purposing daily to prefer one another, to pursue one another, to praise one another, to protect one another, and to pray for one another. But then the question is, what does that look like? And that's what this book helps to flesh out. It's a small book. A small book. At the end are what we call lingering love notes. Lingering love notes. You make the marital choice and God will help you make the change. A good marriage is a contest of generosity. Marriage should be a duet. When one sings, the other claps. Love requires a willingness to die. Marriage, a willingness to live. And so on. So, it was 50 years ago that my wife walked down the aisle. She made her processional, gowned and veiled, to the moment of marital promise. And I sang to her my rendition of a very classical music piece called Because. And the words remained very precious to us, to me, and they filtered through the last six decades of memories to this moment of recommitment, even now, as I share with you. And here are the introductory words of that song. Because God made you mine, I'll cherish you. Throughout our lives and for all eternity, a brighter world of peace and joy I see, because you come to me. It's interesting, at our 25th anniversary, we were out to dinner at a restaurant. I can't even remember where that restaurant was. And there was a gentleman playing the piano. And I walked up to him and I said, do you mind playing this song? And let me sing it here among all the people gathered. And I did. Because God made thee mine, I'll cherish thee throughout our lives and for all eternity. I think, friend, you're going to be so encouraged by this book, Lasting Love, Enduring Secrets for Marital Success. 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I mean, I just amazed at how beautiful this book is. 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A strong faith helps you love selflessly and be the husband or wife you were meant to be. It really does. There's hope, friends. The future of our country at 250 years is dependent on whether or not we can restore marriage at the heart of our homes. That Christian marriage will truly be Christian and that we'll remain married. When we marry, God by His Holy Spirit unites us as one before Him. Yet in reality, we're two in one. So when Kathy and I became one in Christ by the Holy Spirit, a holy trinity was created on earth to display or reflect on earth His love, His image, however diminished, of the glory of the triune God in heaven. So we realize then that our marriage together has immeasurably greater import from God's viewpoint than just serving as the foundation for a civilized society. Our marriage is to make a holy declaration for eternity. For we're married not only to each other, but betrothed to the master of all creation. Are you able to somehow grasp the significance of this? It's significant beyond anything really that we could probably even ask or think. It's very significant. Unfortunately, friends, pornography has become the digital assault on marriages, both for men and for women. When over 70% of Christian men claim to be involved in pornography, and about 34% of Christian women are involved in their version of pornography, and over 30% of Christian pastors claim to be troubled by pornography in their own lives, you know that sacred marriage has been seriously tampered with by us yielding to the temptation to be seduced to become adulterous in our minds. Pornography seduces us to become spiritual adulterers. Jesus put it this way. He said, "You've heard it said of old time, thou shalt not commit adultery. But I say to you, whoever looks upon a woman to lust after her has committed adultery in his heart already." From God's viewpoint, and God's viewpoint is the only one that matters. Do we have to wage war against this? Absolutely, friends. The internet will seduce you over and over again. If you yield in one little area, you allow your inquisitive mind to find out what this little alluring thing is over here, you're going to be in deep trouble. Don't go there. Don't allow yourself to go there. And the more you resist, the greater your strength, and the easier it will be to resist the temptation. One man came to me with his laptop a few years ago, and he said, "Chuck, I can't seem to beat it. Will you take my laptop? I just can't seem to beat it. That is pornography. Will you take my laptop?" Which I did. I didn't go through it. I just kept it until he decided he wanted it back. Where he went from there, I cannot tell you. But this is war. We ought to win the war, friends. Marriage itself should not be a war, though. It should be a duet where we sing together. We sing in harmony together. Sometimes you're not always in direct harmony, but you're seeking to walk together in harmony. And friends, when we sound together, it's very pleasing to the Lord. The scripture asks the question, can two walk together unless they be agreed? The answer is no. You can't walk together with the Lord. Not really. You could pretend to. But if you're not agreeing with him with regard to marriage, you're not walking with him in truth or in spirit. It's a pretense. It's all about your feelings. It's not about spiritual reality. It is our marriage that is intended to be the microcosm of the church. That is intended to be the place where we actually do live out and manifest the kingdom of God. So, seek first the kingdom and his righteousness, and all the other things will be added unto you. Thanks for joining us here on Viewpoint today. I hope it's been helpful, encouraging, maybe a little convicting in heart. That's okay. That's a good thing. Lasting Love, Enduring Secrets for Marital Success. Don't pass up this book. So encouraging. And you may know somebody that really is going to need this, somebody getting married, somebody that's in trouble already. This book will be a blessing. Only $10. We'll put this $14 book in your hands. 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
1: 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SPLC has compiled a list of, quote, hate groups attempting to marginalize and silence them. Well, PJI was added to that list several years ago. But despite these attacks, PJI has grown stronger than ever. Please pray for PJI as we continue fighting the good fight.
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4: I'm Ruth Kramer with Mission Network News. Lebanon gains world attention as Israel strikes southern Beirut suburbs, and Iran threatens to stop negotiations with the United States. Hard for Lebanon's Camille Melki says,
5: Iran has pulled away from its negotiations with the U.S., which is not a good indicator at all, because that might lead to further confrontation on the entire region.
4: Hezbollah and Israel continually trade drone strikes and cross-border shelling. Businesses are closed, and life essentials are hard to find.
5: There are a lot of small Christian villages right at the borders between Israel and Lebanon, and they've been under a significant economic and military siege. We sent 700 food parcels with the help of the Red Cross to those villages.
4: And finally, when borders close the gospel, technology steps in. Transform Iran's app, Chashma, meaning spring of water, brings hope into Iran. Lana Silk tells us,
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7: Family News, I'm Rusty Pugh. Voters across the nation heading to the polls today. In California, they're electing a new governor. Arkansas Governor Sarah Huckabee Sanders talks about what is driving the fact that an independent or Republican could win the governor's seat in a state long dominated by Democrats.
8: Well, I think what you're seeing are just the out of control left policies have left the state of California in a financial crisis with a housing crisis. Gavin Newsom is literally lighting money on fire while California burns to the ground. Just within the last few weeks, he signed a nearly $200 million contract to give 90,000 prisoners iPads, while people in his state haven't been able to rebuild their homes after 2 years from wildfires.
7: The Democrat Party remains divided as the rise of socialism infects the party. Fox News contributor Guy Benson talks about what's happening.
9: Two things are happening here, I think. Number one, a lot of younger voters in particular on the Democrat side, but their base more broadly, is turning hard against capitalism, the most miraculous economic system ever devised by man that has pulled more people out of poverty than any other by far, that has turned this country into the wealthiest and most prosperous on planet Earth. There are frustrations, some of them genuine, some of them, I think, bogus, that people are feeling, and they have been fed a steady diet of anti-capitalism as a scapegoat, and the party is now kind of embracing that because they see where the winds are blowing, right? They are caving and catering to that. Secondly, there is this scapegoating of the Jewish state, which has always had a toehold on both ends of the spectrum. It now has more than a foothold on the left side.
7: The state of Florida is floating a proposal to eliminate property taxes. Governor Ron DeSantis says Floridians need relief.
10: We've gone from local governments taking $32 billion in 2019 in taxes to now $60 billion. Homeowners need relief. And so it's my view that if you are a Florida resident and you have a homestead, we want that to be tax-free.
7: There's been an outbreak of Ebola in the Democratic Republic of Congo, and Samaritan's Purse is running to the epicenter. Steve Jordahl reports.
11: Epidemiologists say nearly 1,300 people have confirmed cases of Ebola in the Democratic Republic of Congo and Uganda. More than 250 people have died. The epicenter is in Bunia, a city of 2 million people. Ken Isaacs of Samaritan's Purse says the town is a perfect storm for transmission.
12: All of that together, dense population, poor healthcare system, and a migratory people is really it's a good place for the disease to spread and to grow. But I don't think it's going to become a pandemic like COVID.
11: Samaritan's Purse built an Ebola treatment center in 2014, giving hands-on patient care and reducing infection rates by providing hygiene training and prevention education across affected communities. Isaac says they're stepping up again.
12: We are equipping our partners. There are two mission hospitals there, and we're also building a Ebola treatment center in Bunia, and that will probably be a 50 to 100 bed facility. It's all being arranged right now.
11: He says this is a new strain that's difficult to diagnose.
12: The symptoms on presentation at a hospital, it could be malaria, it could be parasites, it could be many different things at the early onset.
11: Already, two missionary doctors have been flown to hospitals in Europe where they're recovering. Isaac says Samaritan staff are taking all the precautions necessary, but the ministry is going regardless.
12: It's what we do. We run to the fire when fires happen in the world, and we want to do that in Jesus' name, but we need to serve people.
11: I'm Steve Jordahl.
7: And U.S. job openings jumped in April as the labor market looked resilient despite economic uncertainty. The Labor Department reports today that U.S. employers posted 7.6 million job vacancies in April, up from 6.9 million in March, and much higher than the 6.8 million economists had forecast. More news online at AFN.net and download the AFN mobile app. I'm Russ Compute.
13: Today, a budget coaching testimony. Hi, I'm Chuck Bentley with My Money Life from Crown. One of our budget coaches recently shared what she's experienced in our training program. Her eyes were opened to the quantity of Bible verses related to money and its purpose in our lives. It made her more aware of God's interest in our daily experiences and His guidance to wisely use what He gives us. The most important lesson she learned is that everything she had is from God. Whether using finances to serve others or when giving time and talents, she now sees Him as the provider of all she has. He's given her the talent and opportunities that brought her to where she is today. Her challenge is to seek His guidance and follow His direction. She and her husband were led to complete their will and estate planning. They paid off her car while continuing to pay down other debt. Their goal is to be completely debt-free within the next 36 months. 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Four words basically changed her life. God owns it all. That's right, God owns everything. Let the following verse sink into your heart today. 1 Chronicles 29:11 and 12 says, "Yours, O Lord, is the greatness and power, and the glory and the majesty and the splendor. for everything in heaven and earth is yours. Or Psalm 24:1, the earth is the Lord's and everything in it, the world and all who live in it. Now, I'm personally inviting you to join us in Knoxville, Tennessee, September the 10th through the 13th. We'll look forward to celebrating all that God has done through Crown over the last 50 years. Learn more at crown.org/50years. crown.org/50years.
14: Are we a two-party system? The myth and the mystery continues. Hi, this is Dave Zanotti. Let's talk about it straight ahead on the Public Square. First off, before we go any farther, to waste even 2 minutes of your time, why does this matter? Well, it matters because if the American system of government is a two-party system, then if you're not a member,

0: design was? Is that what the Constitution says? Well, of course it doesn't. Here's an interesting historical fact. George Washington was elected twice to the presidency, and John Adams was elected to the presidency. The first two presidents of the United States were both elected to the presidency before political parties even existed in the United States of America. Now, there were factions of opinions, and people gathered around certain sets of issues and agendas, but there were no formal political parties for the first three presidential elections going forward from 1789 forward. We didn't even have political parties to get started. What the heck happened? That's a fair question. We'll be talking about it more this week, and we'll start again tomorrow right here on the Public Square. You can find us anytime, day or night, at thepublicsquare.com. 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
1: Welcome, everyone, to Family Talk. It's a ministry of the James Dobson Family Institute, supported by listeners just like you. I'm Dr. James Dobson, and I'm thrilled that you've joined us.
2: Well, welcome to Family Talk, the broadcast division of the Dr. James Dobson Family Institute. I'm Roger Marsh. Now, as parents, we know that our relationships with our kids are going to go through a lot of different seasonal changes, but they're really going to shift a lot when they get older. And we go from the authoritative figure when they're younger, we guide them through childhood and adolescence, into a more supportive role as they reach adulthood and have a balanced, loving relationship with us and our kids. I know for me, with my three children, as they all got married and started moving into their advanced degrees and their careers, it really has moved into kind of a partnership and even kind of a coaching type of relationship and consulting, if you will, not so much just the dad said it, so I have to do it. But sometimes, though, and we're seeing this happen more often, the relationship between moms and dads and their adult children, those relationships are not harmonious. Sometimes they're downright contentious. You might even be listening to this broadcast right now and saying, yeah, that's me. So the question is, what should parents do if you find yourself in a scenario like that? Well, our guest today here on Dr. James Dobson's Family Talk has released a brand new book that's going to tackle this subject, and her name is very familiar to Family Talk listeners. Dr. Kathy Cook is a renowned speaker, author, researcher, podcast host, and the founder of Celebrate Kids, Inc., whose life's work is shaped by strong family relationships, wise adult mentors, intentional encouragement, and a deep confidence in God's design. Dr. Kathy is the author of numerous books, including Screens and Teens, 8 Great Smarts, and Resilient Kids. Her newest title is Resolve Conflict and Find Peace and Hope with Your Adult Children. And the title really does say it all, and that's going to be the topic of our conversation. Dr. Kathy Cook, welcome back today to Dr. James Dobson's Family Talk. Dr. Dobson, loved having you on the program so much, and this is our first conversation since he went home to be with the Lord. But I know that if he were still with us here, he would say, okay, Roger, this is mine. I want to talk to Dr. Kathy about this topic. Welcome back. Welcome back to the program.
3: Well, that is so kind of you to say. I so respected him. Good heavens. And it's an honor to be back with you. Looking forward to a conversation.
2: Well, especially about a topic. And Dr. Kathy, you have taken the tiger by the tail here. I mean, this is a book that is focused on conflict resolution between parents and adult children. And I wonder, I mean, having worked with kids for so many years, why now to dive into a subject like this and to say, I think we can find some common ground. We can even find some solutions to this subject.
3: Yeah, I appreciate that question. You know, my audience has grown up. I've been a published author for almost 20 years, which is just remarkable. Yeah, nice. I just never even thought I would write one book, much less nine.
2: Yeah.
3: So the people who have been following me for years at events or through my publishing efforts are growing up, and they've come to me with questions. And then wherever I go, no matter what I speak on, to whichever audience I speak to, I'm getting questions about adult children. I also know from talking with other media personalities that it's a common question that they're getting at their ministries or their programs. So it's a rampant issue. And you know what, Roger? I grew up with a phenomenal multi-generational family. Hmm. I have one brother. We were best friends. We grew up kitty-corner from my mom's parents. My dad cut a hole in the fence, and we could walk in between our house and my grandparents' house.
2: Wow.
3: Just very simply. Grew up 3 blocks from my dad's parents. Grew up 2 blocks from aunt and uncle and cousins, and a mile from my other aunt, uncle, and cousins. Went to school with cousins, went to church with cousins, had lunch every Sunday with grandparents. And so I know the richness of the family. I know how adult parents can, or adult children can be blessed still by their parents, because I was. And I know how the grandparents can be influential in a family as well. So I didn't want to write the book. It was a hard book to write, because you can't go back and parent over.

0: And yet I was called, I had enough confirmation that, yes, Kathy, I challenged the topic. So here we are. Glad to be with you today. Yeah. And well, only ask the easy questions, though, Roger.
1: Right. Okay. Well, of course, this is a simple topic, so I'll just keep it to the quote-unquote easy questions here. Yeah. Let's start. First and foremost, I mean, there are maybe adult children who are listening and saying, yeah, I had to use the cutoff word here with my parents, and I'm not so sure how we're going to reconcile this, but let's go to the parents first. When you go on the road to speak, Dr. Kathy, what is the most common thing that you're hearing from parents about this topic right now?
0: It's definitely concerns about the prodigal child who's walking away from faith. That's obviously huge. And in addition to that, just walking away from family values. You know, I don't understand why my kids, you know, don't seem to care about me or their family or their siblings, or you know, we raise them to be, you know, pro-life and they're not. So just general lack of values continuing on, I think would be huge. Parents who miss their adult children, just emotionally are missing them, hadn't thought through what would happen if they got married or moved across town and they just used to know about all the intimate details and used to be involved in them and now they're not. So there's a sadness. They're grieving. There's a whole chapter on grief, as you know, because we can get better at that. So those would be some of the general things. Anger at maybe the culture that has persuaded adult children that they can behave and believe whatever they want. Definitely a sadness.
1: It's interesting, Dr. Kathy, when you just were describing some of the emotions that parents are experiencing right now, the one I picked up on initially was, well, what happens when an adult child gets married, moves away, maybe they're across country, maybe they might just be across town, but there's a big adjustment that goes there. At the same time, though, we are also experiencing where it's a lot more than just saying, we had to move so we don't see you that often. It's, we just don't see you that often, or we just don't communicate. Help us to distinguish between the two, because sometimes I think they kind of get, those lines get blurred.
0: Oh, that's a really insightful point and really important for those of us who are in ministry and, you know, counseling roles to understand that. There will be a separation and a launch. That's what we raise them for. Like, I laugh out loud sometimes when I see Facebook posts about, you know, a mother saying to the children, you know, slow down. And I'm like, did you not know this would happen? Like, this is what is supposed to happen.
1: That's the point.
0: I mean, you've been launching kids all along from, you know, a tricycle to a two-wheeler with training wheels. You take off the training wheels. Then eventually they get a two-wheeler with handbrakes and then a larger two-wheeler. I mean, we've been launching them into freedom all along. Eventually they were licensed and they drove, you know, the car. So it's a natural progression. It doesn't mean there's anything wrong when they separate. You've done a good job if they're separating and if they're launching and if they're able to maintain a semblance of life and handle finances and relationships and, you know, education and a career. When it becomes difficult, of course, is when they're making decisions that we don't affirm and they're not asking us for help. And we are worried because that's what we do. Because again, we can talk about this perhaps that we have idolized kids and, you know, it's chapter one. Chapter one, I think, is critically important to the book. So it's natural. We shouldn't assume that because our children don't call us every night that there's something wrong. They shouldn't call us every night. They know they should be getting their own life, you know, having their own relationships. And we need our own relationships in our own life as well. You're more than a mom and more than a dad. Live into that reality.
1: It sounds like a lot of parents right now are dealing with the fact that they may have had some wounds when they were growing up, or maybe there were some wounds that happened in young adulthood. And maybe they found it convenient to say, well, look, here's a minier version of me. In some cases, a mini me, you know, looks like me, acts like me. And I can kind of help them by healing myself at the same time. And it sounds like what you're saying is, hey, wait, hold on a second. They are them, you are you. And it's important to understand the difference, because isn't that the whole goal? I don't know if it's John Roseman or maybe it was Jim Burns who said, you know, the whole thing with parenting is you're trying to work yourself out of a job, you know, as a parent. You're not supposed to be that involved in your kids' lives forever. That's difficult for a lot of parents to deal with nowadays.
0: Well, it's difficult, Roger, when you have idolized your children. And this is a very common dilemma in our culture. You know, we're created to worship. And we're created to worship God Almighty. And if we don't, we will worship someone or something else. And I see it a lot. I've seen it probably in my entire ministry where moms in particular get very wrapped up in their children. And I think idol worship shows up when you would admit that if your kids have a bad day, you have a bad day. And if your kids have a good day, you have a good day. And you know what adult children have told me? They resent being responsible for their mom's joy.
1: Right.
0: I had some adults tell me, Dr. Kathy, it's too heavy of a burden. So I can't be honest with my mom about the struggle I'm having, and I would love her help because I'll break her. And I don't like that she's that upset when my days are difficult. Like, I'm learning how to be an adult. Let me remind everybody listening, this is the guinea pig child. They've always been your guinea pig. You've always experimented, you know? and you're still experimenting and figuring it out. But if you rely on them to, you know, make you happy, then it's dangerous. Another thing that I'm sure everyone there at Family Talk has seen, what we've seen here at Celebrate Kids, and that is that, you know, a parent wants a child to do well so that they look good as parents. No, God didn't give you children so that you would look good. And parenting is hard. And if your parent, if your children at whatever age stumble, fall down, stay down for a while, lose a job, you know, flunk an exam, you know, something happens with the economy and they go into debt, that doesn't mean you were a bad mom or dad. It is what it is. And so we can't own it. That's not healthy for them. And it's not healthy for you.
1: It's not easy to admit that. But case in point, my own kids, I mean, the kids turned out really well until they weren't for a season. You know, I mean, every kid has that moment. And I remember thinking, I'm so proud of my, I mean, my daughters are in grad school and their son doing that. And then all of a sudden, one by one, something would happen. I was like, wait, who are you? You know, that you can't be my kid, because then I had to, God brought me back to the foot of the cross and said, yeah, these are my kids and you have been entrusted to raise them. And it was just, it was a powerful reminder of what you just said. Dr. Kathy Cook is our guest today here on Dr. James Dobson's Family Talk. Her brand new book is called Resolve, Conflict, and Find Peace and Hope with Adult Children, Strategies and Conversations That Work. And we have a link for the book up at jdfi.net. Dr. Kathy, in your new book, you open things up by saying, and I love this phrasing, parenting is a noun, children is a verb. Help us understand what that means.
0: No, parent and children are both nouns. The idea is that you can't parent verb when they're older. You're not in control, right?
1: Yeah.
0: You thought you were in control when they were younger. Actually, you never were. You know,
1: right.
0: God was.
1: Yes.
0: God orders the steps. Let's remember that. But now that they're older, if you parent as a verb, you know, move your juice, you know, remember to wake up early for your interview tomorrow. Hey, you know, did you see the weather forecast? You know, I know you're going golfing tomorrow, but it might not work. Like, if you smother them and try to still control them and teach them and over-parent them when they're adults, you're going to resent that. That's disrespectful. One of the major things that we know is that they don't appreciate the disrespect that they're shown. So you'll always be a parent. There will always be a child. Those are nouns that will always be true. But you don't parent verb unless they invite you to. You counsel, coach, mentor, support, help, cheer. You're available. But you don't parent verb. You wait to be asked. If they ask you, hey, Dad, I know there was this time when I was in high school, if I remember right, and you were struggling with your job and were kind of dissatisfied, wasn't sure what to do. I'm kind of in the same boat. Like, how did you figure out what to do? Do you have any advice? Like, celebrate that moment and provide advice. And then call in 2 or 3 days and say, hey, Jonathan, I'm still thinking about you. How's it going? You know, do you want to have another conversation? But if you know that your son is struggling with a job dissatisfaction and does not ask you for input, then don't provide it. That feels like he's not trusted. It feels like he's going to feel immature in that relationship with you, and it won't do you any good. So you pray and you maybe look for teachable moments, and you maybe spontaneously say something that would invite dialogue. But mostly you just wait in the silence and you pray. And you hope that he'll reach out to you. And if he doesn't, pray that he'll reach out to somebody else. And then he'll figure out how to live in this moment.
1: Yeah. And some parents get this and some parents have a tougher time with this. Talk about some of the reasons why, Dr. Kathy, it is so difficult. I mean, the simple reality is some parents, you kind of get the door slammed in your face once and go, oh, wait a minute. And you start to adjust. With others, the door slams and they just pound harder on the door. Like, let me in. I want to help you. Why do you think it's so difficult for some parents to transition from that part to from authority figure to more of a supportive role?
0: Oh, I love that question, because if we keep pounding, we are really going to do damage to the relationship. So I love that you asked that question. Again, I would go back to idol worship. If you have used your children to prove, and I don't say that lightly, because you know what, Roger, you know what I know. Nobody wants to do this badly. Mm. Nobody who's listening to us was intentionally bad. You all did the very best that you knew how to do. But you have to learn that they are their own people. And you have to remember that your role is to raise them up, you know, for God's glory and God's good. And you've done that as best as you can. And now if they don't learn how to grow and handle the valley experiences, they will continue to be immature and fragile. And that's going to be really unhealthy. So if you have idolized your kids, if you have depended upon your children to meet your needs, you know, security, I can trust my kids. Identity, I'm a mom, they're mom. Belonging, see those kids, they're mine, they're amazing. Purpose, to raise up kids, they're amazing, look at how well they're doing. And competence, I'm a really good mom. If you try to meet those needs in just being a mom or a dad, you're at great risk. Jesus meets those needs. Our security is found in Christ. Our identity is in Christ.
1: Amen.
0: Our belonging is to right. Christ. Our purpose is to fulfill the great commandment, the great commission, and to win people, you know, to Christ. And our competence, what do we do well, is found in Christ. We can do all things through Christ who strengthens us. But if we lose sight of that and we're using our family to meet our needs, it could be grandchildren. It could even be a spouse. Like, celebrate your spouse, celebrate your marriage. And yet don't use your spouse in as a substitute to God Almighty. It won't work for you. The other thing that I'll say before I kick it back to you is that I think, you know, just in all that, Roger, and I hope that makes sense. I want the moms and the dads who are listening to remember you have many roles. You're perhaps still working. You're perhaps a volunteer at the county food bank. You sing in the church choir. You volunteer as a greeter in the children's wing of your church every other Sunday morning. You are helping your neighbor who had knee surgery and is so sad that the garden might not be weeded, so you volunteer to do it. Mm-hmm. And if you only think that, man, I'm a dad, I'm amazing, then when that relationship goes sour, you don't know who you are. And that pressure, then that's what forces you to lean in, and that's what makes the kids angry and feel pressure that they don't want to feel.
1: That's such a heavy statement and so loaded with great wisdom, Dr. Kathy Cook, because of the fact that you see a lot of parents who are in this situation and they are saying, wow, you know, I mean, I've got a full life, I've got a full schedule, but I didn't realize that part of that full life was, well, at least I have this relationship with my kids where I am this, instead of not being, you know, everything that we are hoping to be. In this new book, Resolve Conflict and Find Peace and Hope with Adult Children by Dr. Kathy Cook. Dr. Kathy, you talk about communication with adult children, and this was a really difficult one for me. I'm a professional communicator, and I get paid to listen, right? I mean, that's part of what I do, not as a therapist, but just as a, you know, in our communications world. But you made a statement with words to the effect of, a lot of people don't listen to understand, they listen to reply. And I had to wonder, wow, I can only imagine how many parent-child relationships are an adult child saying, you never listened to me, you never gave me a chance to share how I feel. Right or wrong, it doesn't matter. And the parents are saying, well, of course I listened, because, and then they just reply with all these things that have nothing to do with what the child said. Talk about why that listening to reply part and replacing it with listening to understand is so important in these dynamics.
0: Oh, no, so good to bring up. And it's true for all parent-child relationships. It's also true in marriage. It's true in any relationship that, you know, it's not, you know, I'm listening so that when they stop talking, I can talk. No, it's not about you. It's not about you. And we listen to understand. And I think, Roger, not only do we not listen to reply, we don't listen to judge. I think the common reply is judgment. You know, what were you thinking?
1: Yeah.
0: Well, you made up your mind very quickly. Or what do you mean you didn't call Lisa back? Are you serious? You wore that to your interview? So we're listening. We're not listening, you know, with compassion, with empathy, with the goal of understanding or support or coaching or mentoring or love, but because we think we're so amazing. Have you met me? Like, I'm amazing. Like, I am a wealth of wisdom, you know? And so, you know, the kid, and, you know, again, Roger, the people listening to us, what a privilege, right, that we have, that they would listen to us. They're not intentionally doing anything wrong. If you're listening to us, thank you for being here. And if you are replying with wisdom or information or even rebuke, you think you're doing something really well. And you may not be doing anything totally horrible. But in the moment, is that what your kids wanted and needed? In that moment, were they sharing with you because they needed you? Or do they just need to vent? So I think one of the things that we do is we listen with love in our heart. We listen to understand. And then we say to our kids, man, thanks for trusting me. Do you want some reaction and insight, or did you just need to vent? Oh, no, mom, I'm so glad you were available because I needed to get that out of my head. I didn't want to go to work tomorrow morning with all of that still bubbling over. I'll let you know later if talking would be good. And then we say, great, and we change the subject. We don't say, oh, yes, but I have such wisdom for you. You know, this is, again, where we earn the right to be heard by honoring their requests. Again, you parent only when they ask you to, if you want to have a good relationship. And I think we listen longer and we listen to understand. We listen with compassion. We listen to love. We listen so we know how to pray, whether they know we're praying for them or not.
1: It's so important that we are intentional. I mean, prayerful, obviously there. And let's face it. I remember hearing Dr. Gary Chapman one time talking about how we are gracious with toddlers when they're learning how to walk, and we don't fuss at them or, you know, even bark at them because they fell, right? I mean, they're 18 months old. Instead, it's, hey, look at you. You took three steps. And then, oh, we all, you know, whatever. When it comes to where we are right now, you've got adult children who are getting older earlier and staying younger longer. So adolescence seems to go on forever. Now, so we're dealing with these people who you look and say, you're 28, you're 29. I would think you would be here by now, but they're not. So rather than going into corrective mode, going into listening mode, understanding mode, I'm here for you mode, seems like a cop-out to some parents, but it sounds like what you're saying is, no, that's exactly where you need to be.
0: I believe that. In the work that we've done here, they need to know that you are on their side. And like the adult children have told me, they feel the pressure to keep mom happy. They feel responsible for her joy. For them to be honest with you and to share that they're struggling in a relationship or with finances or with what, you know, buying a new car or whatever, be grateful that they're trusting you with what's going on in their lives and just wait for the request and then be ready in season to share what you can. Try not to resent that they don't seem to need you. They did reach out to you, but it's going to be a different relationship. And if you're, you know, a lot of parents are solution focused. A lot of us are. A lot of us are good at what we do because we're quick to see there's a problem. In fact, I'll go on record to say because of my style, I can sometimes figure out a person has a problem and solve it before they know they even had a problem. But, you know, the scripture I've read calls us to love and to support, not to make them a problem so that we feel better about ourselves. So this is something that I wrote about. I do understand it's challenging, but there are communication rhythms that we can have. And one of them is, you know, hey, how can I help you? Is silence, could I go with you to the doctor to help you listen? Because it sounds like being overwhelmed is understandable. You know, you're trying to make up your mind about, you know, hospitality and how to, you know, handle inviting your in-laws over. Do you know, can I help you? Or did you just want to listen? Or did you just want me to listen? And again, be available. But I think that's really powerful. What do you need? How can I help you? What do you need? Input, prayer, advice? Do you want to shop together? Could I help you by, you know, checking out the local store and then, you know, saving you some time because I got more time than you have? I mean, try to be creative in your offer. How can I help you? What don't you understand? What do you need? Those are questions that we can ask, but only ask if you're willing to, in humility, receive, I don't need anything right now. And then don't push. It's going to hurt.
1: Yeah.
0: It's going to hurt because you want to be their everything. I get that. But you're not their everything. Don't you want God to be their everything? Which is why we pray.
1: You know, Dr. Kathy, when you were sharing just now that kind of scenario, here are some questions you can, you know, pose to your adult child who is maybe backing away from you or possibly even in full-blown cutoff mode. The one word I didn't hear in those questions was why.
0: And I
1: had to wonder, boy, I wonder how many times we miss because we're like, why didn't you return my text? Why didn't you pick up the phone? Why didn't you want to go shopping? Why? And I wonder if that might be, that's another knocking on the door that is not going to open. Talk about why it's important for us to really think through, like you mentioned, I mean, it's just kind of an addendum to what you just said, but to choose our words very carefully.
0: Oh, I so appreciate that question. Why puts people on the defensive side of things? Why sounds judgmental? Why causes them to believe that we doubt them? Now, you may truly be surprised. And then you say, you use more words to say, okay, I wasn't expecting that answer, but I think I'm beginning to understand where you're coming from. But for me to be supportive and for me to understand more about why you've asked me to not reach out so often, could you share with me why you've drawn that conclusion? Like, if not, I'll do my best to still understand you, but it would help me understand if you could share some details. Like, again, sometimes more words are beneficial, but why is defensive? It comes across as judgmental. We can be legitimately confused, totally legit to be confused, totally legitimate to be curious and concerned and wondering. It's the way that we communicate that, and it's the when we communicate it that I think is something that we need to consider. They're not obligated to tell us everything.
1: Right. Boy, this is a great edition of Dr. James Dobson's Family Talk. We'll probably need a whole program for that. Dr. Kathy Cook has been our guest on the broadcast, Resolve Conflict and Find Peace and Hope with Adult Children, Strategies and Conversations That Work. 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Dr. Kathy, can you join us again next time as we can continue this conversation?
0: Let's do that. I'd be honored.
1: Well, we're looking forward to that here on the next edition of Dr. James Dobson's Family Talk. 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Box 39000, Colorado Springs, Colorado, the zip code 80949. 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
3: I remember Josh McDowell saying this years ago when he first started going to college campuses back in the 70s. 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
5: 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This is Faith and Finance, biblical wisdom for your financial decisions. Well, our guest today is my friend, Dr. Amy Sherman, author of Agents for Flourishing and Kingdom Calling, which won Christianity Today's 2013 Book of the Year Award. Through her work on vocational stewardship, Amy helps believers see their daily work as a means of seeking the common good and participating in God's redemptive mission in the world. Amy, great to have you here on the program.
6: Well, it's my pleasure, Rob. Good to be with you.
5: Amy, you have an article in our latest issue of Faithful Steward magazine where you introduce a concept that may be new to some of our listeners, this idea of vocational stewardship. Many of us are familiar with financial stewardship, but I'd love for you to unpack that a bit. What do you mean by vocational stewardship?
6: Sure. Well, just like God has given us all of our financial assets, He's also given us what I would call vocational assets, right? We all have skills and knowledge, networks, various positions that we hold, that the Lord has made possible in our lives. We have influence, and we're to use all of those things for His purposes, right? Every person has these forms of vocational power. Some of us deploy them through paid work, other people through volunteering or working in the home. And the idea behind vocational stewardship is this understanding that any of this work, it's not just a way to earn money, but we're to use these various dimensions of our vocational power as a platform for reflecting the kingdom and advancing the kingdom.
5: What an incredible picture and a helpful distinction. Amy, you also point out that vocational stewardship is not only how we do our work, our character, our integrity, even our attitude, but also what our work actually contributes. So talk about that for a moment.
6: Yeah. Well, you know, I think embodying a Christ-like character, of course, is a vital part of what it means to steward our vocations, right? I mean, we're called to be honest workers and compassionate workers and the like. But vocational stewardship kind of presses us to look more seriously at the substance of our work, right? Vocational stewardship involves asking questions like, you know, what are some of the specific ways that my work can reflect God's heart for justice and beauty and restoration? What are some of the ways that my work could contribute to human flourishing?
7: It's a beautiful picture, and I know you root this idea in a biblical vision of God's kingdom. So without getting too technical, how should that future hope shape the way we think about our work today?
6: Yeah, well, you know, scripture tells us that, like, the grand biblical narrative, right?
7: Yes.
6: And it gives us this picture of the future consummation of God's kingdom, where we behold this renewed world in which there's no suffering, there's no corruption, there's no death. Instead, we have this glorious picture of a world marked by peace and intimacy with God, a world marked by justice and abundance and wholeness, community, etc. And vocational stewardship asks the question, well, how could my work today give other people just a small foretaste of that future reality?
7: Yeah, it's an incredible picture, and it really does unpack for us this biblical narrative, these movements, if you will, that we see in God's Word around work as it was originally designed, and then, of course, how it was corrupted. But now this hopeful picture of how we and our work can be redeemed, and to your point, then give us a foretaste of what our work will be in the future. We'll talk about that more after the break. We'll also talk about the practical steps you can take to lean into this idea through the work that God has given you today. Joining me today is Dr. Amy Sherman. She's written an incredible article on vocational stewardship in the latest issue of our Faithful Steward magazine. If you want to learn how you can get a copy, go to faithfi.com/give. Back with much more right after this. Stay with us.
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7: Your work is not just a way to make a living, it's also a way to love your neighbor. We're talking today about vocational stewardship. I'm joined by my friend, Dr. Amy Sherman. She's the author of the incredibly acclaimed book, Kingdom Calling, and through her work on vocational stewardship, she helps believers see their daily work as a means of seeking the common good and participating in God's redemptive mission in the world. And Amy, in just a moment, we're going to get into the practical application of all of this. What does this mean for our listeners as they show up to work each day? But this really fits in to this story we see of how our work is a part of God's creation that's clearly on display in His Word. Isn't that true?
6: Absolutely. We are called to steward and develop this world that He's given us, and also to join with Him in the work of renewal that He's doing in this creation.
7: Yeah, there's no doubt about that. Give us some practical examples of what vocational stewardship looks like in everyday work.
6: Yeah. Well, I'm thinking, for example, of a business owner that I know. And, you know, she really wanted to give a lot of thought to what would it look like to give her employees, you know, a foretaste of the kingdom, you know, reality of compassion.
7: Yes.
6: And a lot of her employees are single moms. And so the way that she lived into that was she worked really hard to create flexible schedules for these employees so that they could better care for their kids and, you know, attend key events at the kids' schools. And another example I can think of is this architect that I know who works hard to kind of educate her clients on how to choose building materials that are, you know, low in various toxins. And as an architect, she tries to create really energy efficient designs, you know, for whatever the projects are. And in these various ways, what she's doing, Rob, is she is promoting the kingdom foretastes of health and wholeness and care for creation.
7: It's a beautiful picture, and I love that it's, again, not just showing up with character, which we should do, and integrity, and you know, being good workers, using our time well, but the actual work itself can really be a reflection of our King, and we can lean into doing that in a way that loves and serves others well. You know, as we think about this, Amy, this strikes me that, you know, regardless of someone's job title or season of life or whether they're paid for the work that they do, this applies to really every listener today, doesn't it?
6: Oh, absolutely. Like you say, paid or unpaid work, it's any of the ways that you are showing up and making a contribution, right? Maybe you're a teacher, maybe you're a nurse, maybe you're a business owner, maybe you're a retiree, maybe you're staying at home and raising children. But in all of these different vocations, you have various assets and skills and knowledge that God has given you. You have influence in these spheres. And this idea of vocational stewardship really is about asking, wherever it is that God has placed me, how can I use what he's given me to serve others, to reflect his character, and to offer the people around me these foretastes of the coming kingdom of God?
7: Yeah, I love that. It really broadens the conversation as we think about asking a different question about our influence and how we can reflect God's heart in the space that he has us in. Let's bring this into the financial space. You talk about investing as a form of vocational stewardship, which may be a new idea, frankly, for some of our listeners. Share with us about that a bit.
6: Well, I think, Rob, that sometimes we just think about investing as the way to like grow our wealth and prepare for the future. And that's part of it. But at the core, investing is really about deploying capital into businesses that, you know, they shape their communities. They shape the culture. And so when we are investing, what we're really doing is we're helping to determine which companies are going to grow and thrive.
7: Yeah, that's exactly right. And that's why I'm so excited. I know you are as well, about just the growth in this whole space of God's people getting to a place where maybe it's normal for them to think about how their faith and their values intersect with their ownership of companies that should be providing goods and services that are good and that serve people.
6: Amen, yeah.
7: And that's a whole new idea, right?
6: Absolutely, absolutely. And, you know, it's legit to consider financial returns, right? As investors, that's part of what it means to practice good stewardship. But we do need to be asking questions like, you know, what is the company producing? How is it treating employees? Is the company contributing to the well-being of communities? And also to get kind of a handle on how does this firm view profit, right? Is profit a means to an end, right? The end of serving people, or is profit just the ultimate goal? And, you know, those are, I think, some of the questions that believers need to be asking about what their investments are actually supporting.
7: Yeah. In the same way that we've encouraged folks to take a practical, simple step toward vocational stewardship, what would that similar practical step be around investing for someone who is hearing this for the first time?
6: Yeah. Well, it can feel a little overwhelming, and it is good to kind of break it down. I think it begins by just starting to become more aware of what you own. You know, what are the companies that are represented in your portfolio? And, you know, then you can begin to look for opportunities of ways that you can align the investments that you're making with the values that you hold. And that can happen in even small ways. And And I think this is something that kind of, it unfolds over time. It's a journey. We don't have to sort of do all of this at once, but we're taking several steps in a row.
7: Yeah. Well, and what's so incredible about this, Amy, whether we're talking about our investments or our vocational stewardship, as we think about God's redemptive purposes in the world, this is not just a place where we're being formed into the image of Christ, and we are, but our workplaces and our investments are now a primary place where we can embody and proclaim the good news of the gospel to others and love our neighbors. I mean, that's a whole different idea, isn't it?
6: Well, it really is. You know, God really, really deeply cares about our work. And, you know, we want to be good disciples. And the fact of it is, we spend a huge amount of our time doing our work. And so we want that discipleship to be reflected in the way that we go about our work.
7: Mm, yeah, that's well said. We've got just about 45 seconds left. Tie a bow on this for us. What encouragement would you offer to someone who's just beginning to see their work and even their investments through this lens of vocational stewardship?
6: Well, you know, I'd say, hey, your work deeply, deeply matters to God. Yeah. And God has placed you where he has for a reason. You're doing work that he's given you to do. And be intentional, because even just the small choices that you make can be opportunities for you to reflect Christ-like character and to reflect kingdom values and to offer people foretaste, right, of the kingdom and really make a difference in the lives of those around you.
7: That is well said. Folks, God has entrusted each of us with influence, and vocational stewardship means using that influence to reflect his kingdom and seek the flourishing of others. Amy, thanks for your time today.
6: It's been a pleasure.
7: Our guest today has been Dr. Amy Sherman. She's written an incredible article on vocational stewardship in our latest issue of Faithful Steward. Back with your questions after this. Stick around.
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7: 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Jim, go ahead.
12: My father-in-law has some EE bonds that matured in 23, and so they're just sitting there earning nothing. But he has a very substantial income, and so he was going to simply give those to us and let us cash them in, and then we would gain the tax liability for that. Is that something that can be done?
7: So what is his situation currently? He was going to gift them to you or at death?
12: Either way, we were trying to figure out the best way. He is 99 years old and his own hospice, but he's probably going to live another year or two there. Mind is totally intact, so we're in good shape for that.
7: Okay.
12: But we just didn't know whether, I mean, his retirement incomes make him have to pay taxes as it is pretty heavily.
7: Yes, got it. All right. So, yeah, a couple of thoughts here just based on this. You know, these have already matured, so they're not earning any more interest. And because he has a higher income now and only expects to live a couple of years. If he holds them, when he passes away, the bonds, of course, become part of his estate. And then the heirs will owe the income tax on all the accrued interest when they cash them in. That tax does not disappear at death. The executor can choose to report the interest on his final tax return instead of pushing it to the heirs. But either way, someone's going to pay the tax. So since they're no longer growing, they're really not helping him financially. And if his income is high, but the heirs are in lower brackets, it can make sense to let the heirs inherit and pay the tax when they redeem them. If he prefers to simplify the estate and avoid that burden on them, then he could cash them in now, pay the tax himself, and gift the net proceeds. So, you know, the bonds aren't going to earn another penny. It's really about who pays the tax, either him now or you and the other heirs later. And again, if you all are in lower tax brackets, holding and letting you all inherit them could make some sense. But I think, there's really no benefit to keeping them, at least financially. It's really a tax timing question at the end of the day.
12: Very good. Incidentally, I went to one of the Kingdom advisors, and he was incredibly good at giving us some really good advice. He just didn't know exactly on the double E bonds. He wasn't up on those particular things. And so, but anyway, he was excellent. We're going to use him.
7: Oh, I'm so glad to hear that, Jim. Thanks for that testimony. That's really encouraging. Yeah, you know, I think at the end of the day on these, the original owner is the one who owes the tax on all that interest, even if they're given away. So I think, that gifting does not eliminate that tax. So I think at this point, it really is just a function of who is going to pay the tax, him or you all. And that should drive the decision. Great to hear from you, sir. Delighted you found a certified Kingdom advisor there in Texas. By the way, folks, again, if you'd like to find a CKA in your area, just go to faithfi.com. Right there at the top of the page, it says find a CKA. Let's finish up today in Mississippi. Brian, how can I help?
13: Hey, Rob, how you doing today?
7: I'm doing great. Thanks for your call.
13: So the question I have is my company has given us the option to move some of our 401ks into private investment firms. And I didn't know if you knew anything about that or had any advice. Or there's like a 2% or 1.99% fee for my financial guy to do it, obviously, because, you know, they got to make some money. But I didn't know if you thought that was a good idea or I should just keep it in the funds that I have now.
7: Yeah. So the fee, is that to an advisor that you've selected and that's his fee? Or is this, where is that coming from?
13: I think that's to the advisors because that's what it's through Vanguard. That's who our 401ks are through. Okay. And they've said that we can move it, but it's a, 2%. Management fee.
7: Okay. So it's not an in-service rollover to an advisor of your choosing. It's kind of option A is leave it. Option B is there's kind of a predefined management option inside the same institution. Is that right?
13: No, I can move it to my financial person.
7: Okay.
13: And then he can invest it to wherever he, whatever's obviously best for my wife and I.
7: Okay.
13: And which would allow, open up more funds to get into versus the limits that they normally put on us.
7: Yeah. And the 1.99, does that happen either way? Or is that what your advisor would charge? Where does that come in?
13: That happens. It doesn't happen either way. If I leave it through Vanguard through where it is now, nothing happens. But if I move it over to my advisor, they do a 1.95% fee.
7: Okay. Yeah. And how much do you have in the 401k?
13: It's about 1.1 right now.
7: Okay. I mean, 1.99. So 2% on $1 million plus account is really high. So I would want to know more about that because, I think that would be worth going back to your advisor. I mean, at face value, I like the idea of you rolling it out, having more flexibility to choose the investments you know, beyond the limited menu in the 401k. I mean, that's generally a good thing, especially with a sizable account like you've got. And if your company is allowing that in-service rollover, that's a great option. That fee is tripping me up. That's pretty high. It's in fact really high for that amount of investable assets. So I'd want to talk to your advisor, not me, but if I were you, I'd want to talk to my advisor about that. Something closer to 1%, maybe 1.25% on a million plus is more realistic. I think on the high end, 1.5%. So I think you ought to talk a bit more about that. That is definitely on the high end of the industry.
13: Okay, that's fine. Maybe I said it wrong. Maybe I'll have to get some better information and give it to you next time. So,
7: okay, yeah, be happy to tackle that and love for you to call back. But assuming his fee is in order, you know, and I think that's less than 1.5%, probably closer to 1%, then yes, as long as it's an in-service rollover, there's no tax event. I like, generally speaking, if you've got a trusted relationship with an advisor who's got a good track record, it'll give him a lot more options in terms of how he manages it. And I think that's better than the limited menu inside the 401k. So hopefully that gives you what you need, Brian. Thanks for your call today. We appreciate you all being with us today. Thanks for your calls, your kind remarks about the program. If we can serve you further, check out faithfi.com. Big thanks to Jim, Adam, Devin, and everybody here at FaithFi. We'll see you tomorrow.
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1: Our word for today comes from Jeremiah 51, verses 5 and 6. For Israel and Judah have not been forsaken by their God, the Lord of hosts, but the land of the Chaldeans is full of guilt against the Holy One of Israel. Flee from the midst of Babylon. Let everyone save his life. Be not cut off in her punishment, for this is the time of the Lord's vengeance. Well, just as judgment came upon Babylon, so it's coming upon the entire world, which Babylon actually represents. But we know God will not forsake his children. Those who have accepted Jesus Christ as Savior and Lord have no reason to worry. We need to flee Babylon, spiritually, however, the ways of the world, and do as Romans 12:2 says, do not be conformed to this world, but be transformed by the renewal of your mind, that by testing you may discern what the will of God is, what is good and acceptable and perfect. To join us in our journey through the Bible, go to TonyPerkins.com.
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3: Family News, I'm Rusty Pugh. Voters across the nation heading to the polls today. In California, they're electing a new governor. Arkansas Governor Sarah Huckabee Sanders talks about what is driving the fact that an independent or Republican could win the governor's seat in a state long dominated by Democrats.
4: Well, I think what you're seeing are just the out of control left policies have left the state of California in a financial crisis with a housing crisis. Gavin Newsom is literally lighting money on fire while California burns to the ground. Just within the last few weeks, he signed a nearly $200 million contract to give 90,000 prisoners iPads, while people in his state haven't been able to rebuild their homes after 2 years from wildfires.
3: The Democrat Party remains divided as the rise of socialism infects the party. Fox News contributor Guy Benson talks about what's happening.
5: Two things are happening here, I think. Number one, a lot of younger voters in particular on the Democrat side, but their base more broadly, is turning hard against capitalism, the most miraculous economic system ever devised by man that has pulled more people out of poverty than any other by far, that has turned this country into the wealthiest and most prosperous on planet Earth. There are frustrations, some of them genuine, some of them, I think, bogus, that people are feeling, and they have been fed a steady diet of anti-capitalism as a scapegoat, and the party is now kind of embracing that because they see where the winds are blowing, right? They are caving and catering to that. Secondly, there is this scapegoating of the Jewish state, which has always had a toehold on both ends of the spectrum. It now has more than a foothold on the left side.
3: The state of Florida is floating a proposal to eliminate property taxes. Governor Ron DeSantis says Floridians need relief.
6: We've gone from local governments taking $32 billion in 2019 in taxes to now $60 billion. Homeowners need relief. And so it's my view that if you are a Florida resident and you have a homestead, we want that to be tax-free.
3: There's been an outbreak of Ebola in the Democratic Republic of Congo, and Samaritan's Purse is running to the epicenter. Steve Jordahl reports.
7: Epidemiologists say nearly 1,300 people have confirmed cases of Ebola in the Democratic Republic of Congo and Uganda. More than 250 people have died. The epicenter is in Bunia, a city of 2 million people. Ken Isaacs of Samaritan's Purse says the town is a perfect storm for transmission.
8: All of that together, dense population, poor healthcare system, and a migratory people is really it's a good place for the disease to spread and to grow. But I don't think it's going to become a pandemic like COVID.
7: Samaritan's Purse built an Ebola treatment center in 2014, giving hands-on patient care and reducing infection rates by providing hygiene training and prevention education across affected communities. Isaac says they're stepping up again.
8: We are equipping our partners. There are two mission hospitals there. And we're also building a Ebola treatment center in Bunia, and that will probably be 50 to 100 bed facility. It's all being arranged right now.
7: He says this is a new strain that's difficult to diagnose.
8: The symptoms on presentation at a hospital, it could be malaria, it could be parasites, it could be many different things at the early onset.
7: Already, two missionary doctors have been flown to hospitals in Europe where they're recovering. Isaac says Samaritan staff are taking all the precautions necessary, but the ministry is going regardless.
8: It's what we do. We run to the fire when fires happen in the world, and we want to do that in Jesus' name, but we need to serve people.
7: I'm Steve Jordahl.
3: And U.S. job openings jumped in April as the labor market looked resilient despite economic uncertainty. The Labor Department reports today that U.S. employers posted 7.6 million job vacancies in April, up from 6.9 million in March, and much higher than the 6.8 million economists had forecast. More news online at AFN.net and download the AFN mobile app. I'm Rusty Pugh.
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13: By bargain, with a hymn that will change your life. Not kidding. This is Wretched Radio. Was Gott tut? You say, what are you talking about? Well, if you're German, you know the hymn, What God Ordains is Always Good. It came to mind courtesy of one Megan Basham. You know Megan. She wrote a book, Shepherds for Sale. It was a hot one. And she recently wrote an article last week for the Washington Post where she cited a hymn that will change your life. Let me take you to the Washington Post. This is Megan Basham talking about her diagnosis of colorectal cancer and how it set her on a spiral. She couldn't stop looking at statistics. She was online studying, all right, if the tumor's this big, what are my odds? If it's located here, if it's on this side of the colon versus that side of the colon, and what about the study on the people in Sweden who, and she was just finding herself caught up in statistics to try to figure out, am I going to die? That's where the article picks up from Megan Basham. I felt as if I were a ball on a roulette wheel that kept bouncing into a losing slot. If only I could learn the formula of the game. Maybe I could live to see my daughters. Maybe I could live to see them get married and have babies or at least go to prom. Can you imagine? I bet you might be able to if you've ever been diagnosed with cancer. We ask about the odds. What are the chances? How many days? How many months? How many years? We try to figure out what is going to be our last day on this planet? It's human. I don't think that it's necessarily sinful, but Megan found herself in a spiral because that had become her hope. That was her lifeline. My salvation is found in statistics, she readily admits, but she continues. What finally brought my odds-fevered mind some peace was a hymn that reminded me what I believe. Hold on. It gives me an opportunity to listen to more pipe organ music.

of the wheel and the ball and the number of pockets and the length of the spin. And statistics and probabilities hold no sway over him. A friend dealing with his own cancer shared a performance of a 17th century German hymn. Can you guess which one? That's right. What God ordains is always good. And for some reason, I didn't stop to look up his survival rates. I just clicked and played, and this is what I heard. This is a hymn that will change your life. If you can get one line from this hymn embedded into your noggin, your life will change because it is inevitable. Stuff is going to hit your world. The peace that we all so desire will be disrupted by stuff. What kind of stuff? Financial concerns, familial concerns, health concerns, most certainly relational concerns, all kinds of potential disruptors to our peace and calm and shalom. It is inevitable in this sin-cursed world. Are you ready for it? Are you prepared? Let me share with you. She didn't, but I will, because this hymn is six stanzas long, and it is loaded with theological truth. And if you can just remember the first line of each one of these stanzas, you will be prepared to face stuff, because stuff is going to happen. What God ordained... Wait a second. I blew this opportunity. Hold on. There you go. What God ordains is always good. His will is just and holy. As he directs my life for me, I follow meek and lowly. My God indeed in every need knows well how he will shield me. So to him then I will yield me. What God ordains is always good. He never will deceive me. He leads me in his righteous way and never will he leave me. I take content what he has sent. His hand that sends me sadness will turn my tears to gladness. What God ordains is always good. His loving thought attends me. This one's especially for Megan. No poison can be in the cup that my physician sends me. My God is true. Each morning new, I trust his grace unending, my life to him commending. Have you memorized it yet? What God ordains is always good. Now, if you're not in Christ, this hymn is not for you. But if you are a believer in the Lord Jesus Christ, you can sing this hymn every single time you run into, well, virtually anything that's a disruptor in your life. Car accident? God ordained your car accident. What? How? What? Now we need to remember he's not responsible for sins. God's not responsible for evil, but he does ordain all things. What God ordains is always good, even the bad stuff in our lives. And remember the distinction. There is a difference between evil and tragedies and calamities that aren't sinful. They're not sinful calamities. I think I've got a chapter on this in, did I mention I wrote a book? It'll be out. I think we're doing pre-sale starting in September. It's called Go Serve Your King. To distinguish the difference between non-sinful calamities, which can be storms, it can be car accidents. Unless, of course, the car accident involves some maniac who drove his vehicle into a crowd of people. Okay, that was evil. The act was evil. But getting into a fender bender, if God ordains that, it's not wrong for him to do that. It's his car. You're his. The road is his. Everything belongs to him. And he's ordaining it all for your good. Now, evil, on the other hand, remember levels of causation. He's the ultimate cause of all things, but then he uses proximate causes. And then there's the efficient cause of the evil. And because there's a proximate cause, God is not responsible for the evil itself. He ordains it. I'll use the P word. He permits it, but he doesn't cause it. And therefore, he's not responsible for it.
And that is why remembering the distinction

0: can also be helpful. That God, if God wipes out your bank account, it's his money. It's his money. I actually preached on this Sunday at alpharettabiblechurch.org. That there's going to be suffering. That's what Peter is telling his people. There will be suffering. Have the same mind as Jesus Christ. You can be assured you will suffer. Now, he had persecution in view, to be certain, but I believe that it applies to all suffering. You're going to go through it. Commit now. Don't think that, okay, I'll deal with it when it comes. No, that's not wise. Be ready now. Commit now. You're going to suffer. And in that suffering, we recognize that God has ordained it, and therefore it is always good. What God ordained. Oopsie, forgot the music. Hold on one second. Got to get the organ music here. What God ordains is always good. He is my friend and father. Just remember that. He suffers not to do me harm, though many storms may gather. Now I may know both joy and woe. Someday I shall see clearly that he has loved me dearly. What God ordains is always good, though I the cup am drinking, which savors now of bitterness, I take it without shrinking. For after grief, God gives relief, my heart with comfort filling, and all my sorrow stilling. What God ordains is always good. He is my friend and father. Don't forget that. He's your friend and he's your father. He's not against you. What God ordains is always good. This truth remains unshaken. Though sorrow, need, or death be mine, I shall not be forsaken. I fear no harm, for with his arm he shall embrace and shield me. So to my God I yield me. Are you prepared to yield to God in your suffering? I think there's only one way to do that. And that is to have this truth instilled in your brain. Fix it there now. What God ordains is always good. What's on your horizon? What is scaring you? What's troubling you? What God ordains is always good. He is your friend and father. Never forget that. This is Wretched Radio.
1: 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It's nice, but it doesn't actually help you when life gets hard. 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
2: Lexicon. Pneumatology is a study of the Holy Spirit. Scripture reveals that the Holy Spirit is a person, not a force or manifestation, and He is God, the third member of the Trinity. His work is not to provide emotional highs or show up in glory clouds or gold dust. The work of the Holy Spirit is to bear witness to the Savior, Jesus Christ. 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
1: Just little trip to heaven. 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You're going to be singing to the pipe organ for eternity. This is Wretched Radio, not bagpipes. That's totally different. You're going to be singing along to the pipe organ. Was watching the Queen. We watched a fair amount of it. There was a little bit in the, it's six seasons long. It's the history of, well, the Queen. And there were a couple of, like, where it was like, okay, let's just skip this episode because it was like devolving into kind of sordidness. But the last season, I found the last couple of episodes extremely interesting because they were preparing for the Queen's death. It was called London Bridge. It was the plan. Where will the casket be? Where will the soldiers march? Where? What's the route going to be? What will the flag be? And what will the horses look like? All the plans and details. And what will the music be? And they showed the Queen deciding she wanted just one thing. She wanted to pick one piece of music. And she picked it because just inextricably, she likes the bagpipes. Apparently, outside of the castle, she was woken up to them every morning. What a dreadful way to start the day. Oh, I had my alarm clock going off. That torturous, painful awakening. And so she talked to Pipes. He was the guy that played the bagpipes for her every morning and actually closed the day, too, with the bagpipes. And she said she wanted to pick a song for her funeral, and she wanted it to be the bagpipes. Which leads me to conclude, overall, the Queen had good taste, but not with this. With this. Now this is the music of heaven. And this is also a song that will help you to suffer. Why it is called What God Ordains is Always Good, and it was brought to mind. It's one of my favorites. It was brought to mind courtesy of Megan Basham, who wrote an article for the Washington Post. Well done, Megan. She cites this particular hymn as bringing her such comfort, reminding her of her theology. She knew this, but she needed to be reminded of it because she was caught up in statistics. Am I going to die? What are the odds? This chemo versus immunotherapy. Am I going to live? And she then found peace when she was reminded what God ordains is always good. From the article, as these words rolled over me, I sat on my kitchen floor and cried. By the end of that afternoon, I must have played the song 15 times. The theological term for what it describes is providence. It is the doctrine that the Westminster Larger Catechism defines as God's preserving and governing all his creatures, ordering them and their actions, all of them, to his own glory. Or as R.C. Sproul put it, there's not a single rogue molecule in the entire universe. God is guiding everyone. This Christian doctrine holds not only that God will eventually use events for the good of his creatures, but that nothing can occur outside of his will. He's continually governing all things, from galaxies to governments to individual joys and suffering. That might be a good word for you. We'll tackle this another time on Wretched. But it's very possible these days in our... Politics has always been a thing for everybody in every century, in every continent and country, because it so affects us. But in America, the last 15, 20 years, I think courtesy of Barack Obama, politics has become a much bigger thing, hasn't it? Because it's gone so wonky. And we're seeing socialism and even communism being introduced. Really, New York City? Really? You're threatening to take away property from the owners to give it to the tenants? Really? That's what? And so we see these things and it can just... And maybe, just maybe, religion has been replaced with politics in our world, where our primary concern is government and not the propagation of the gospel of Jesus Christ. These words are for us. when we see even rotten governments, God ordained it. God, and it's always good. So it must be good. Joe Biden must be good. I mean, I don't mean that he was a good president, but it must be right, because he wouldn't be there if God didn't ordain it. If you don't believe in the sovereignty of God, I would ask you, how do you explain Joe Biden? How did he get there? He's a rotten president, evil man, evil. I'm sorry. I know he's elderly. He's evil. Just wicked. Not just for economics and military debacles. The life issue, the gender issue, the sexuality issue, what he wanted, what he did. He had the government paying for the mutilation of children. And we can look at that and just go, he was there because God ordained it. And therefore, it is always good, because God does not do anything to his children. He only does things for his children. This is from Megan Basham, her article in the Washington Post. Belief in providence does not anesthetize fear or grief. It doesn't make chemotherapy pleasant or prognosis irrelevant. In other words, we don't just Doris Day, whatever. Just, okay, fine, I'm not going to care or be concerned about anything. No, that's not the right response either. But the wrong response is definitely to forget that what God ordains is always good. It has released me, she writes, from the illusion that my life depends on my ability to outrun the numbers. It allows me to stop living like an orphan who must decode the universe to survive, and to live instead like a daughter whose father knows the end from the beginning. When a new pathology report showed that a spot on my lung was metastatic and necessitated that I be restaged from 3 to 4, I still cried. I still asked my doctors what it means for my chances of long-term remission. But I also found a strange peace. One might say the kind of peace that, you know, surpasses understanding. My life doesn't hang on a coin toss. It's not at the mercy of a cosmic roulette wheel. It will be decided by the one who loves me more than any other, and there is nothing to fear in that. Do you have that resolve? Are you going to wait for your diagnosis to order that in your mind, to settle that finally once and for all, that what God ordains is always good, even when, in my estimation, I don't like it? And I'm not sure that we have to like it, because bad things are bad. But I do want to let my theology infect my thinking. In fact, I want it to completely transform it. I want to have the mind of Christ. I want to sanctify Christ as Lord in my heart. And the best way to do that is to be prepared for calamity. That's 1 Peter 4. Peter actually says, arm yourself with the same mind as Christ. Your translation probably says purpose. The word is mind. Your purpose, your intentions, all that makes you, your cognition, your volition, your emotions, have the same that as Jesus Christ who suffered. He's referring back to 1 Peter 3 and verse 18, the suffering that Jesus went to. And then he actually says it in 1 Peter 4, 1, have the same mind as Jesus who suffered. You're going to suffer. Now, again, that context was persecution, but you're going to suffer. There's something about us that likes to put off pain. Now, that's understandable. But sometimes it's putting off the knowledge of pain or the knowledge of a bad thing. How many times have you heard a story of somebody, there was something wrong with their body, something wasn't functioning right, but they didn't go to the doc. Just waited out. Maybe it'll just go away. I'm just not going to deal with it until perhaps the pain gets so bad that they had no other choice. They could have gone in earlier, and the diagnosis and the prognosis rather may have been better, but we put it off. That I think that's just a human propensity. Peter's encouragement is don't. Don't put it off. Settle it now. Determine in your heart now, I'm going to suffer. There's going to be hard things. There's going to be difficulties. And ultimately, you're going to die. You're going to die. Fix it now. Fix it in your mind now that that's going to happen. Not to become maudlin, not to become que sera, sera-y in your theology, letting go and letting God. But so that when the time comes, you will be reminded that what you are going through is actually for your good and for His glory. And you will know that. Why? Because you've settled the score and you have decided it is true. What God ordains is always good. This is Wretched Radio.
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3: On a popular evening news show, a segment was given to a reporter interviewing people on the street. One young woman was asked, "Do you believe in God?" She said, "No." She was then asked, "What happens to you when you die?" Her answer, "Nothing." Many people believe that what they see is all there is. They have maybe 70, 80, or 90 years on earth, and they're done. Those with a Christian or other religion perspective see life as a gift of God, a blessing that should be protected, nourished, and loved. For many without that perspective, their attitude is more of eat, drink, and be merry, for tomorrow we die. How do we reach those who see life as short-term and finite? A quote attributed to Theodore Roosevelt may give us some direction. Nobody cares about how much you know until they know how much you care. More tomorrow.
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5: 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And when I never saw that clip. I've seen a lot of clips of Brother Don. I never saw that clip before. And when I saw that, as you can tell, it immediately resonated with me. 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
6: Books of the Bible. The book of Daniel is about one man who submits to God above all else and God's faithfulness to His people in all circumstances. Daniel's prophetic visions teach us that God raises up and tears down kingdoms. All earthly kingdoms will pass away, but God will establish an everlasting kingdom. 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
1: Well, here's an email you don't get every day. This is Wretched Radio. Gotta tell you, we got an email. It was a pistol. And I mean pistol in a good way this time, because it was asking questions of the elders. I want to know exactly what's going on inside of that church. No, it wasn't the IRS or a Democratic tap. Instead, it was an individual and his wife who'd been attending Alpharetta Bible Church for a bit and were considering membership, but they didn't want to rush into it. And I suspect there might be some pastors who would be off-put by that. Maybe they'd be put off. The point is, they might not like that. Hey, you don't need to interrogate us. You just need to join. That's not how we responded to this email. Why? Because this reflects the heart of somebody who I believe understands ecclesiology and that church membership is a big deal. And that joining a local fellowship, putting yourself under the authority of other individuals, that's nothing to tread into lightly. You should know exactly what the elders believe. And let me just say this. If you find elders who are willing to answer questions like the ones you're about to hear, And they answer them in a sufficient way where you can conclude these guys are committed to this church and they're committed to being biblical. That doesn't mean they're committed to perfection because they're not going to be perfect. They're going to make decisions that just bug you. But overall, their trajectory is aimed in the right direction. Then you have found yourself a very good church. And you should feel quite confident, I can join this church. But might I suggest you would do well to follow the lead of this individual who sent these questions. You ready for these, Jimmy?
7: I'm ready.
1: All right, here we go. Question number one. I've read and understood the statement of faith. Mm-hmm. How is ABC's statement devised? Is the statement referenced during sermons, teaching, etc.? In other words, and this is a big question. You can phrase it any way that you want to. The question is what is in your file cabinet statement of faith ever brought out and put into practice? Yeah, I see your statement of faith on the website, and that's cool. You want to go to a website where they actually have a statement of faith. And most of them, they are quite similar. Starts typically with the Bible. It starts with the God, who God is, Father, Son, Holy Spirit, salvation, etc. And they're all, they can be pretty standard, but that doesn't mean they're practiced. You want a church that actually applies them. And his question is awesome. When do we ever hear these things? Because there are plenty of churches. I could swing a dead cat right now and find seven of them for you. Where, yeah, they got, oh yeah, we believe that. So how come you never talk about it exactly? Because we never seem to hear those things out here. You want people who actually have a statement of faith that gets applied. You find that and it's a good statement of faith. That is a really good start. I'm going to take these in the order that they came in this particular email. Explain the gospel to me in your interpretation. I love that because this fellow and his wife obviously know not every church knows the gospel. In fact, case in point, was sent an email. Somebody said, hey, what do you think about this gospel tract? I'm going to share it with you. I'll leave the name of the organization out because this is not to impugn their belief. I don't know what they believe, but this is a demonstration of somebody who doesn't share the gospel in a sufficient manner. Maybe they know it. They don't articulate it well. This is a gospel tract about cleanup instructions, how to clean up. Here's what the tract says. Sometimes the more we try to clean up an oily mess, the worse it gets. It can totally soak the rag and get all over our clothes and hands. Okay, so they're trying to use an illustration how hard it is to get the oil out. The problem is we can get dirty and grease stained on the inside too. And for that, this rag just isn't going to cut it. A lot of time, no one notices what is going on inside our heads and hearts. We can be bitter about a deal gone bad or jealous of someone that did us wrong but still seems to succeed. A situation at work or an important relationship can go sour, and the more we try to straighten it out, the worse it gets. We struggle and fight, but things go downhill and get messier and messier. We try, but we just can't seem to help ourselves. Inside, the fire rages. And it affects every part of our life and threatens to destroy us. Okay. I guess that's true, but I'm kind of wondering what failures has to do with Jesus dying on a cross to save me from the wrath that is to come. Quote, the Bible actually tells us in Isaiah 64 that we are all unclean and our righteousness is like filthy rags. Is there a way to get out of this mess in our lives? Can we ever get free of the stains? All right. I know what they're saying because I know the gospel. But if you don't know the gospel, that was utterly incoherent. That was thoroughly disjointed. Mixing categories, failures, disappointments. Oh, I got this fire burning inside of me. I can't get the stains out. Well, you know what? This is what the Bible says about your stains. There's a way to get them out, to get out of this mess in our lives. That's not the gospel. The gospel isn't getting us out of a mess. The gospel is escaping the wrath that is to come. And then the gospel tract continues. Yes, because Jesus Christ died for us that we may have a way through the mess and into a clean and right life. Who's Jesus? Why did he have to die for us? And into a clean and right life. Why do I even need that? It's incoherent. Quoting 2 Corinthians 5 tells us that if anyone is in Christ, he's a new creature. Old things are passed away. Behold, all things have become new. He can come into your life and make everything right. Really? Jimmy, if you ask Jesus into your heart, everything will be made right.
0: And I'm sorry.
1: I'm a literalist. It's what it says. Everything will be made and put you on the path he designed just for you. It will be the most satisfying and fulfilling life you could ever live. He's patiently waiting for you to open up and invite him in. No, he's commanding you this day to repent. There's nothing in here about repentance. There's nothing in here about trust. There's nothing here about the character and nature of God. There's nothing about the wrath that is to come. And there is no explanation of Jesus Christ being the God-man who died for sinners, taking the wrath of God upon himself on behalf of those who will repent and put their trust in him. And so that's why the fellow asked the question, what's the gospel? Can you articulate that? How does the church define success? What are the strengths and weaknesses of the church? How are finances handled and kept accountable? How much goes to debt? How much to local and global outreach missions? Any plans for a building? These are great questions. How is the church governed? And what qualifies someone to be in leadership? Can a divorced person be a deacon, an elder? And if so, what would be the circumstances where your church would allow a divorced man as elder? These are awesome questions. I love this. And these should be questions that a pastor should just welcome. Oh, yeah, I'll be happy to answer those. Unless, of course, they're not happy to answer those. If you send a list of questions like this to a church and you don't get a response, make sure the guy actually got the email. And if you know that he did and he doesn't respond, go on to the next church. Move on to the next church. How does one join the church? What role do members have? Is it ever appropriate for a Christian to insult anyone? Not sure why he put that one in there, but there it is. Is it ever appropriate to engage in banter or foolish talk between believers? What's the role of women in the church? Yeah, Southern Baptist Convention. What's the role of women in the church? Jimmy, when's the thing? The clam bake is coming up in Orlando.
0: Yeah, it's mid-June.
1: I can't wait. What is ABC's position on deaconesses? What are the demographics of the church? To be perfectly honest, the answer to that is, I don't notice. I don't. I've always been mystified by this desire in so many churches that state that the church complexion needs to match the complexion of the neighborhood. Really? And how does that work out? Ding dong. Hi. We notice that you have darker skin. And at our church, we want to reflect the neighborhood. So we need dark-skinned people coming to our church. Want to come to ABC? You don't go target people based on their skin color. I don't even know what that looks like. And what I've noticed over the years is those churches that try to make their church look like salt and pepper don't. They're usually very salty. But you go to a church where they're just preaching the Bible, and what do you get? You get diversity, because it just happens, because you're not recruiting people based on skin color. You're preaching the word, and they will come. On and on the questions go, reflecting an individual who takes church membership seriously. So two questions. Do you? And second, Pastor, are you prepared to joyfully respond to an interrogation like this? This is Wretched Radio.
7: You open a Bible to the very first line and you've already hit the claim the whole world wants to fight about. 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So we decided to run the gospel through a focus group, and they loved the part about love. Then came the notes. Sin? Well, it sounds a little bit harsh, so they suggested we call it personal brokenness. Hell? Well, that's a big negative. Maybe spiritual separation? Saying Jesus is the only way? Well, that's just intolerant. You have to make him one of many meaningful paths. And the call to repent and believe, that just raises a little bit of friction. How about like and subscribe? We thank them for their time and kept the message. 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
8: Important dates in Christian history. 1054. Tensions between the East and the West had been brewing for centuries. But when negotiations between Rome and Constantinople went sour, both sides excommunicated each other, and the divide between Catholicism and Orthodoxy remains to this day. This is Wretched Radio with Todd Friel.
1: You might not like this, but we're going to do it anyway. This is Wretched Radio. Mention an article. Okay. It's a little probing, and in fact, it might be a little stinging, but let's take our medicine if necessary. Is it possible that politics is becoming your religion? You say, that's ridiculous. I'm a Christian. I don't put politics before my faith. Let's take an exam to see if that is true. From ericgeiger.com, quoting the Screwtape Letters, you know the plot of that. It's a senior demon writing to his nephew, who's kind of an apprentice demon. So Screwtape is writing to Wormwood to tell him how to deal with his patient, which is a guy who's professing faith in Jesus Christ. And he's giving him all kinds of tactics. If you've never read Screwtape Letters, please do, because it will give you insight into the wiles of the devil. Screwtape wrote this. Let your patient begin by treating patriotism or pacifism as part of his religion. Oh boy, this gets dicey, doesn't it? Because, hey, I like this country. I say the Pledge of Allegiance. I like the Indianapolis 500, which is a sign you're an American. What's the problem here? Well, listen to what he said. Let your patient begin by treating patriotism or pacifism, the other side of the spectrum, as part of his religion. can we be patriots and Christians? And the answer is, of course we can. But the issue is priority. Screwtape said, then let him, under the influence of partisan spirit, come to regard it as the most important part. There's the issue. That politics has actually become more important. Then quietly and gradually nurse him onto the stage at which the religion becomes merely part of the cause, in which Christianity is valued chiefly because of the excellent arguments it can produce in favor of the British war effort or of pacifism. That is a temptation, because we can be patriots. We should be patriots, I think, because it's the providential place that God has put you. But that doesn't mean it supplants our faith when it comes to priorities. And so this is an examination to see if you have done that. From the article, the way Wormwood would shipwreck the Christian faith of the patient was not to get the patient to believe one side or the other, but to get the patient to make one side or the other his whole religion. We want to engage politically because we care for our country, because we pray for our leaders, and because we know the policies that are set impact people in the places we live and love. But we don't want politics to become our dominant belief system, the thing that captures our hearts, the thing that drives us. So how do you know? Here's a 3-point exam. Be honest with yourself as best you can. And if you can't, then do this with your spouse or a friend. They'll tell you, because, wow, we don't see it, do we? We just don't. Oh, I know. It was David. David's one of our biblical counselors at church. And he said, we were in a meeting, and he said something like, none of us are aware of how much our sins are manifest in our behavior. And the context of it was, like, when we're talking to somebody, we're having a disagreement with somebody, we think we're calm, but they don't. Who's right? Probably the one who's on the receiving end of it. Why? Because we're so self-deceived with our performance. We think that we've got it tamped down, and maybe we do have it tamped down. So let's just say you were going to go to a 10 and you're only at a 4, and you feel like, pretty good. Hey, I was going to be a 10. But you're still a 4, and you don't even notice it. Why? Because we don't. Because we always are inclined. We stand in judgment of ourselves, and we always slam the gavel and proclaim innocent. I just do everything, you know, right. So if knowing that is our propensity, if you are involved a lot in politics, and I'm not saying necessarily that's a sin. The point is, if it has supplanted your religion, it's become the priority in your life, and you're thinking you're doing well, let somebody judge you. Let somebody listen to this list with you. Go find it. It's at ericdiger.com. And see how you are doing when it comes to prioritizing Jesus. Not religion, Jesus. Incidentally, this might be something that's helpful for you. Unlike Paula White, who takes her Bible and crosses out the name of the person whose name is named inside of the Bible, and she replaces it with her name. You know, apparently she wants to create the egocentric Bible. Just unbelievable. This, however, might be a name replacement that is helpful. Instead of saying religion, say Jesus. Instead, because religion, it's kind of a category, it's a concept, it has a certain elements that it must possess in order to qualify for being a religion. Jesus, personal, warmer, it's more intimate, and it feels much more personal. So rather than saying, has your politics supplanted religion, has your politics supplanted Jesus? That makes it more important, and it makes it more urgent, because it is, because we don't want our Savior to be in second place. It's simply not an option for the Christian. So with that, let's take this Eric Geiger 3 warning signs politics is becoming your Jesus. Number one, politics is what you're most passionate to speak about. Then you know that politics has replaced Jesus. Because you speak about the thing you love the most. And if your conversations are more consumed with what's going on in Washington, D.C., than what's happening in the heavenly realms, there's a pretty good chance that politics is too high on your list of priorities. From Geiger. Whatever you love the most, you can't help but speak about. If we can't help but speak about the things we have seen and heard describes your politics, then politics is your religion. Okay, I got to tell you, I think a lot of us are guilty of this, aren't we? No, you got to judge you and I've got to judge me, because I can talk politics too. I can talk politics in the church lobby. I can be with Christians and I can talk politics. And there's nothing wrong with talking politics. But if it's the thing that you're most fervent about, if it's the thing you're most comfortable with, it indicates that we've got a priority problem. That shouldn't be the case. It shouldn't be easier to talk about what the dopey Democrats are doing than to talk about what God is sovereignly ordaining. We should enjoy the latter far more than the former. We should be far more conversant in the latter than we are in the former. We should be far more delighted to speak about the latter than the former. If you find yourself, writes Geiger, in conversations with friends and neighbors, and you're most passionate about repeating what you heard on the news or read online, politics is becoming your religion. If you're more eager to speak about politics than Jesus, politics is your religion. Now, that doesn't mean ever speaking about politics is taboo. It's the amount of passion that we speak about it, and how often we speak about it, and how much we enjoy speaking about it. This might be another test. Which would you rather hear about? Something that's going on in the political realm, or what's going on in the life of a believer? And God's work in the life of that believer. It should be the latter. It shouldn't be politics. So we need to find this, not a balance, because the scales must be tipped. We should be more interested in the things of Jesus than we are in the things of the political realm. Number two, your enemy is the other political viewpoint or side. We know our enemy, the world, flesh, and the devil. If your enemy is the flesh and blood of the other political party or the political viewpoint, then politics is becoming your religion. Who are you at war with most? Who are you after the most? What memes do you tend to laugh at the most? If it's going after political people and political positions and parties, it could be a sign, I'm more interested in politics than I am in Jesus. If we make flesh and blood the ultimate enemy, our hearts have drifted. If we frame other believers in Christ who view things differently than we do, the flesh and blood of our own spiritual family, as our enemy, then we've made politics our religion. How are you doing? Number three, you live as if there is an enduring city here. In other words, we're more concerned about this life than the afterlife. We're more concerned about the city of man than the city of God. We're more concerned about what is going to happen to this nation than we're concerned with how many souls are going to be populating heaven. Is this a definitive test that indicates that you are somehow an apostate or a heretic? No. But it does indicate maybe we need to be honest with ourselves and realize, my priorities have shifted for the worse, for the lesser, for politics, and not for Jesus. And until tomorrow, go serve your king.
9: 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He wants to be a great dad, and he's often honest about his mistakes. But boy, he has made a lot of mistakes. His new album, Conical, is arguably one of them. 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He sometimes admits that he has problems, but for the most part, the singer's unapologetic. Add all the album's profanity and references to karma, and that makes Conical a nightmare to navigate. I won't stop loving the way I do, Zayn sings repeatedly. 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Want the best music reviews? There's only one direction to go. Toward PluggedIn.com/radio. I'm Paul Acey for Plugged In. I focus on the family.
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10: This is American Family News. I'm Robert Thornton. The Trump administration has been cracking down on alleged federal benefits fraud across the country, including in Minnesota and California. Speaking at a White House briefing today, Centers for Medicare and Medicaid Services Administrator Dr. Mehmet Oz said the administration will need to ramp up its efforts even more.
11: When we go after hospice in California, guess what happens? Hospice in Nevada went up sevenfold. Hospice in Arizona, hospice in Texas, they've all gone up. These scoundrels run to other areas. I just learned this morning, now they're infiltrating the home health care space in California, which is equally a problem.
10: The Trump administration's increased focus on fraud has been heavily directed toward Minnesota's Somali American community and government services that were expanded during the COVID-19 pandemic. Politicians in the state have accused the administration of using fraud as a pretense to target the president's political opponents. Democrats are banking on a rare chance to regain ground in the Iowa primary today. The party is particularly excited about Rob Sand, who is running unopposed for the Democrat nomination for governor. Republicans head into the primary with five governor candidates. President Trump jumped in last week to endorse Representative Randy Feenstra. Israeli drone strikes against Hezbollah terrorists continued in southern Lebanon a day after President Trump said Israel and Hezbollah agreed to dial back fighting. Israeli forces recently made their deepest incursion into Lebanon in 26 years, but Beirut has been mostly spared over the past 6 weeks, apart from two targeted attacks on the city's southern suburbs in May. Chris Mitchell, CBN Middle East Bureau Chief, joined Washington Watch.
12: Now, obviously, President Trump, through a phone call, has convinced them to stop any progress or advance there, and that there would be both sides will stop. Well, politically right now, his opponents accusing him of Israel losing sovereignty and being a puppet of President Trump.
10: He said at least one Israeli politician told Netanyahu to say no to President Trump.
12: Here in Israel, soldiers are being killed. Residents of the north are getting attacked. And so they want to see that this could be something where they could finally finish off Hezbollah. That they have made a significant progress into southern Lebanon.
10: He went on to say there is a report that Iran is digging out many of the underground facilities with ballistic missiles that were buried during U.S. bombing. Canada's prime minister says the country is failing Jewish Canadians and the community is being brutally targeted by hate. In an address at a Jewish synagogue in Toronto, Mark Carney said across the country, anti-Semitism has surged to levels not seen in the post-World War II era. He noted that last year, over two-thirds of all religion-motivated hate crimes were directed at Jewish Canadians. Jews make up only 1% of the population. An education watchdog is weighing in on the new anti-Semitism law in Missouri. More from Caleb Castile.
13: In Missouri, a new law is passed that aims to combat the anti-Semitism epidemic that is spreading across the nation. The law in question will require public schools and universities to treat anti-Semitism as any other type of racial discrimination using the International Holocaust Remembrance Alliance's working definition of anti-Semitism. However, this new bill has sparked mixed reactions from experts around the country. Matt Lamb is the associate editor at the College Fix, and he says that the new law could limit free speech when discussing the nation of Israel.
14: It's important that these laws do not infringe on the First Amendment.
13: He spoke on a similar law that passed through Congress but received negative feedback from Jewish conservatives such as Ben Shapiro.
14: Prominent Jewish conservatives like Ben Shapiro was critical of the law because it could be read to essentially punish people for stating various religious beliefs.
13: Lamb also discussed how laws like the one in Missouri might worsen the anti-Semitic problem on college campuses and may lead to more people being sympathetic to the pro-Palestinian cause. He offered a better alternative.
14: The best way to address a lot of these problems is stop direct hostile harassment of people, but otherwise let the various groups on campus host their rallies, host their speakers, and let the marketplace of ideas play out.
10: See more at AFM.net.
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20: 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And many of you may know that in Isaiah 6-1 is one of the most remarkable, most, I don't know, breathtaking moments in all of Scripture. And when it comes to the Bible here at Truth Talk Live, right, we don't just read the Bible. We let the Bible read us. And so when you think about Isaiah 6:1, it says, in the year that King Uzziah died, I saw the Lord sitting upon a throne, high and lifted up, and the train of his robe filled the temple. You see, one death and one revelation. A king falls, and the true king is revealed. So the question that we would love for you to call, and believe me, we would love to hear you to call in at 866-348-7884. When has your world, something died, something was taken away, something shook yours, and all of a sudden, as a result, you saw God more clearly? I mean, this is clearly what happened to Isaiah here. The rug was kind of pulled out from underneath him. He was thinking that, you know, the kingdom of Judah was secure under Uzziah, and all of a sudden, you know, he knew what the lineup was. It was, you know, I'm not going to make comment to what all he saw, unless he saw that the lineup was not what it once was. And so he was shaken. And then the next thing you know, God comes through. And I don't know if you ever thought about what Ezekiel saw, you know, a couple of chapters later, right? He was one of the exiles in Ezekiel chapter 1, of course. So, you know, he says something very similar, right? Yeah. He was one of the exiles on his way out of Jerusalem. And when he sees his vision, his world has been totally annihilated, and all of a sudden God shows him something. And so when did that happen to you? 866-348-7884. 866-348-7884. And so it's 6-1, Doc.
21: It sure is. And Isaiah 6:1 comes to the forefront. There's some great chapter sixes, and Galatians 6:1 is a great verse. And Galatians 6, tomorrow I'll focus on Deuteronomy 6, where you're supposed to teach your children and your grandchildren. So there's great chapter sixes, Ephesians 6, but Isaiah 6.

0: We've had all this stability. Isaiah could have seen a lot of things, but he writes, I saw the Lord. And there's certain verses, Robbie, I don't know, they just captivate you when you read those words, I saw the Lord. And how did he see the Lord? Sitting on a throne. Now there's authority. There's power. There's stability. The throne. The throne floor of God is righteousness. It's not going to move. It's a firm foundation. But then he's high and lifted up. There's incredible worship taking place. Just incredible worship happening. What did Isaiah see? And what did it do to him? And that becomes the rest of the story, because this is going to be the defining moment for this man. And you and I were talking before this show started, what would it be like to sit down with a biblical character and have dinner and say, tell us about your experience with God. Isaiah's experience, this is incredible. It's going to change so much by what he sees, but then what he hears, which leads him to then, here am I, send me. Five words. That's the real defining moment. But it all started with a very difficult moment. So I'm curious that we have listeners. You've had a difficult moment, but all of a sudden in that difficult moment, God showed up. You saw God in a way you'd never have seen him before, and it became a defining moment in your life.
1: 866-348-7884. 866-348-7884. Yes. Yes, yes. I mean, I bet you've had it happen. I certainly have had mine.
0: Yeah.
1: You know, for those who know, I used to be the Chrysler dealer in Mocksville. And I can tell you, when my office manager, you know, I, all of a sudden, you know, Chrysler came in one day after they did an audit, and they said, Robbie, you know, you're showing $600,000 more in your checking account than you have. That's a defining moment, okay? I'm just saying, you know, it was like, oh my goodness. And I called my office manager in, and it took, you know, about 6 weeks for me to figure out what really in the world was going on. But what was going on, it wasn't 600,000 that was missing. It was over $1 million. And it was missing. And I was responsible, and I had employees, and I had, you know, stockholders, and I had all sorts of interesting.
0: You had no idea what that audit was going to reveal.
1: Oh, and believe me, it led to some really wonderful prayer experiences that only happen when the total rug has been pulled out from underneath you.
0: Yeah.
1: And I can remember, I went to see Pete Brunstetter, was an attorney friend of ours, taught Sunday school with him, and I went into his office, and he said, you know, Robbie, it would cost you over $600,000 just to declare bankruptcy, just, and that won't get you out from underneath most of the debt that you have. And he goes, if I were you, I'd go climb under a rock somewhere and hide, because they're all coming after you. And then see, it was a criminal act that I didn't do that caused the debacle, but nonetheless, there it all was, right? And interestingly, right, one of the most beautiful experiences in my whole life, right, was the day that I was turning the lock in the door. This is a true story. I was turning the lock in the door at Westside Chrysler Dodge Jeep to turn, like, the place is gone.
0: The lights have been turned off.
1: Lights are turned off. I'm walking out the door. I'm putting the key in the door, and up drives none other than Stu Epperson.
0: And
1: Stu looks at me, and I don't have a job at this point in time. I got nothing going on. And I'm wondering, you know, even how, because our house is being foreclosed. We have nothing.

0: we don't even have a car. I'm a Christian car guy with no car. And Stu walks up, and he's oblivious to the fact that there's no cars on the lot. I'll never figure that one out. Like, why didn't he mention, like, Robbie, how come you don't have any cars on the lot? You
1: know? Well, the showroom has nothing to show.
0: Right. And he says, Robbie, do you know where I could find a sales manager? And I was like, I do. I know a guy. It was a defining moment. How about yours? 866-348-7884. 866-34-TRUTH. It is 6-1, Isaiah 6-1 today. We would love to hear from you. We'll be right back.
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7: This is Anne Graham Lotz with Daily Light for Daily Living. Humility matters to God. Daniel was lavishly honored by kings for his supernatural wisdom. God revealed to Daniel the meaning of dreams. Angels personally delivered God's answers to his prayers. And God miraculously delivered him from the lion's den. Daniel, whose greatness gave him every human right to think highly of himself, didn't. In Daniel 9:3, Daniel smeared himself with ashes because he knew humility matters to God. It's interesting how pride can creep into our attitude when we pray. We think if we keep all the rules, if we're good, moral, helpful, then somehow God owes us the answer we want. Listen to me. Isaiah 66:2 says, "These are the ones I look on with favor, those who are humble." Maybe it's time you smeared yourself with ashes. Time to plead with God in deep, genuine humility. This is Anne Graham Lotz.
8: A listener writes, "Gary, my husband keeps his past a secret because of painful memories. How important is it that I know these things?"
9: Well, it depends on what he's keeping secret. If he's had painful experiences, trauma in the military, people have cheated him in business and a lot of those kind of things, I think you need to be sensitive to him and not force him to share things that he doesn't want to share. Because there's some things he could share that would be extremely painful to you. And he may feel better that he told you, but you're going to feel worse that you know. So if God has forgiven him, I would let him choose what he shares with you from his past. And I would not pressure him to tell you everything that's ever happened in his life. If his sins are covered by the blood of Christ, there's no need for you to know them either.
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0: Welcome back to Truth Talk Live. Today is 6-1. It's June the 1st. How exciting is that? Summer is beginning, but we're talking today about Isaiah 6-1, since I happen to be with Dr. Date the Word Carson. And what an amazing beginning of summer that was for Isaiah in his own way, that we were talking about the closer we get to God, the more evident our sin becomes. So he sees God enthroned.
1: Yes.
0: And, of course, we know that the unclean lips thing is coming.
1: Yeah. Once he hears the worship, and he's seeing God lifted up, and then he's hearing holy, holy, holy, and that's not just a hymn. That's what they're singing to ascribe to God. This is your character. You are holy, pure. Nothing about you is unclean at all. Isaiah's going to start feeling like, I don't belong here. Woe is me. I mean, that's one of the strongest self-condemnation statements you can make. Woe is me. I need help. He knows he can't. Hey, can I run home and change? I've been in some places before, Robbie. Maybe you've been in some places where all of a sudden you realize I'm not dressed for the occasion.
0: Mama told me not to come. 866-348-7884. 866-348-7884. What does that ring in your heart? You know, it brings up thoughts of, wow, God revealed himself to me and there it was. My world had been shaken and something miraculous happened. And the amazing thing is it really is like a defining moment in your life. It changes the direction. It changes because of what, again, he saw his sin, but then clearly, you know, it's pretty amazing that God had a solution for him.
1: Yeah, because once he cried out, woe is me, God did what only God can do. And that angel cleansed him with the, however that works, with the tongues and
0: fire from the altar.
1: Fire from the altar. And now there's a whole new level, Robbie, of listening. And I don't know if you've ever experienced that, where all of a sudden your listening went way up. Adrian Rogers, the great preacher out of Bellevue, he said people would come up to him and say, oh, Dr. Rogers, your preaching is getting so much better. And he'd chuckle and he'd say, well, thank you. But deep down inside, he's thinking, no, my preaching didn't get better. Your listening got better. And I can resonate with that. There's been times where I didn't think somebody had a whole lot to say, and then all of a sudden, my listening got better. And Isaiah's listening's got a whole lot better. It's like, hey, what's God talking about over there? Oh, I wonder who we can send. Boy, we got this big assignment, and the Trinity's talking to each other. And Isaiah's like, wait a minute. Hey, guys, over here. Here am I.
0: Put me in, coach.
1: Put me in, coach. You need someone to, I can back clean up. I'll do it. But he's only doing that because of all the other things that have taken place from verse 1. That difficult moment is going to lead to multiple defining moments. So we're looking for a caller here, Robbie, a defining moment.
0: 866-348-7884, 866-348-7884. That idea of, right, that we get a chance to hear from, see from God, you know, is Jesus told us in Luke 17, when they ask him, you know, where is the kingdom of God? The Pharisees ask him that. And Jesus didn't tell them, you know, they said, when? When's it coming?
1: When's it coming?
0: When's it going to be here? You know, tell us exactly the day, you know, and people want to know that. But he didn't tell them when. He told them where, which is exactly what happened to Isaiah here, is that, oh, my goodness, it wasn't when, it was where, and he got a chance to be there. Mm. Because what Jesus said was true, that the kingdom of God was within him. And it is within you with the Holy Spirit now, because he sent you the helper to help you. And obviously Jesus is in us and we're in him and the God. You know, it's an amazing thing when you really think about all that Isaiah saw, that to some extent all of that is totally available to us in our heart and in any given moment that we choose to truly, you know, push in and see if we have those ears to hear.
1: Well, I do find in my own personal walk, Robbie, I don't know about yours, but in my personal walk, there are times when coming to God's Word, coming to places where I'm hearing God's Word proclaimed, it's like going to the doctor for the physical examination, and they're going to do probing. They're going to examine things and take blood and all these things so they can really diagnose exactly how I'm doing in my physical life. Well, I don't like some of that stuff. And when I come to God's Word and I have that mindset of search me, O God, examine me, O God, I picture Isaiah 6, because that's this closeness to God. Because if he's up close, he can see exactly what's going on in me. But it's also, I'm getting to see what he wants me to be. And I do find myself sometimes resisting that. I don't want that defining moment. And there have been times when it's not just the defining moment that Isaiah's now serving God. We love Isaiah 6:8. But to get to Isaiah 6:8, you got to go from 6:1 into that 6:3 and 6:4 and 6:5, where he's crying out, "Woe is me!" And some of our defining moments is when we decided to renounce a sin, not just repent, renounce.
11: Absolutely beautiful thing that, you know, one night, not terribly long before the incident that I just described was due, probably. Maybe a year and a month or so before. It was right before I started doing a Christian Car Guy show, because I started doing it before I lost the dealership. I was praying one night, and Jesus showed up. I guess he gave me the ears to hear. And he showed up in a way that was actually startling and almost terrifying, which is unusual for me. I'm not used to him showing up and me being actually like, whoa, like I could, like the fear of the Lord was the word. And he said, "Robbie, what do you want?" Because I was praying. And I glibly just said, "I want to serve you." It was glib, I know. And he, you know, this all happening in my spirit and how I felt was going, he kind of gave me this look. And he kind of said, "Do you?" But he didn't say it in a condemning way. It was just a question. "Do you?" And when he did, I realized that when they tell you that they have files and all these books on your whole life, I know, there's no doubt in my mind that's true, because all of a sudden I started to see incident after incident after incident. I mean, they all showed up right in front of my face, like, "You were supposed to call this person." He put it on my heart to make this, you know, to reach out to this, to take that person to lunch. And they were just, I mean, thousands of them were coming at me just like boom, boom, boom. My whole life flashed before my eyes. Oh, yeah, it's exactly what happened. And my sin, believe me, was laid right out there. And it was really not condemning. It was almost like, oh, my goodness, I can do these. I can repent. It was like
1: conviction, not condemnation.
11: Right.
1: Conviction. Big difference.
11: It was an amazing thing. How about you? 866-348-7884. We would love to hear your story.
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11: Welcome back to Truth Talk Live. Today's 6-1, which makes it in date the world time and place, Isaiah 6:1, which is just, you know, one of this amazing passage where King, in the year that King Uzziah died, right? Isaiah's giving
1: us... He's been a king for 52 years.
11: Yeah. They'd had, you know, all these years, and now, obviously, Isaiah's in a new place, and God gives him something just absolutely miraculous. And as we see the steps of that, the idea of seeing his sin, the idea of here I am, send me, all these opportunities are all in front of us all the time. 866-348-7884. When was your King Uzziah moment? We have Mike is in Dayton, Ohio. Some people call him Truth Talk Mike. We're... So, Mike, when was your King Uzziah moment?
21: Well, this was, maybe it's a stretch, but hopefully not. I just had a dog pass away.
11: That's
21: on Thursday.
11: Really? I'm sorry.
21: Yeah, that's okay. Well, thank you. That dog was really close to me. It slept in my bed. It slept next to me. Then Dr. Carson kept showing pictures of his dog in the seat and that kind of, his dog is sitting there going somewhere with him. Yeah. And, that was the kind of dog I had. And, it got poisoned and, from the neighbor. I don't know. Maybe I shouldn't say that, but it got poisoned somehow, rat poisoning. And I couldn't save her. And it was really hard. And that was Wednesday or Thursday of this last week. And then Makita on Truth Talk Live started talking about heaven. And that got me out of that funk where our hope is not in this world and the things of this world, but our hope is in the next world, the eternal life. And it really did help me get over the hump with that by hearing him talk about heaven and me reminiscing about God, about my dad and what he said about heaven and what do you think about heaven. And, you know, I said to God the other day, I says, well, I see Chica again. He says, No, but I can make another one just like her. And I'll never forget that, that God said that to me. And it really helped me. I just really, you know, how you almost want to just kind of like, man, this world stinks. You know what I mean? It's just every time you turn around, there's something else that's, that this kind of brings you down. And that's, you know, I know that's the devil, but, you know, that's why we have a savior that just, that died for us because of those things. And,
1: We get multiple reminders that this world is not our home, and this is a fallen world. Boy, death of a friend, death of a family member, death even of a special animal. I hate death. It's like, ugh. One day it's going to all end.
21: Yeah, and then I think that's what he was taught. I mean, that's the verse, right? He was, something happened death-wise, the king died.
3: Yeah, he died.
21: Yeah. And I know, I'm, you know, it's a little stretch, but, you know.
3: No, it's no stretch. That there it is. Yeah. It's a ground shaker. But at that point in time, believe me, you know, I guess that's why it's, you know, kind of crucial that when we're doing funerals that we bring the gospel out, because it's at those times mm-hmm. that people think about things eternally rather than, you know, what's happening tomorrow. Yeah. All of a sudden heaven becomes a lot more important when somebody you just lost is gone. Yeah.
1: Hebrews 9:27 comes into play more at a funeral than any time else. A man is appointed once to die, and that's gonna happen. It there seems to be a batting average God has on that one that's 99.99999, because I do believe Enoch did not die, and I believe Elijah did not die. Two did get to escape somehow that taste. That's, God has the right to do that. But everyone else, he's betting almost 1,000 on, and there's coming a day each one of us will fall asleep in the Lord, or we will die. And that's a difference right there, Robbie. Person who dies without the Lord, they're going to experience a second death. But that, for you and for me, knowing the Lord, Mike, knowing the Lord, to fall, it's to fall asleep. I just had a sweet, dear lady, 91 years of age, last Friday night, as she was going to bed, she said to her grandson, "I don't think I'll be here in the morning." And she was in hospice. She knew, and he said, "Now, Granny, God's in control." She said, "I understand, but I'm just telling you, I don't think I'll be seeing you in the morning physically." And sure enough, when he went into her room that morning, she had fallen asleep in the Lord. What a way to go.
21: Yeah. You know, as the older we get, we see more death, and that's not my first dog that died, but that was a dog that I used to walk in the backyard with and get on the phone and talk to Truth Talk Live. I'd watch her go around and sniff and pee as the Lord was speaking to me and talking to you guys, you know what I mean? And then when I was, as soon as I put my phone in my pocket, the dog knew that it was time to go back in. And, you know, it's just one of those beautiful moments, you know, that God give me every time. And, you know, it's just, you know, the other day, a friend of mine passed away, Bo Townsend Ford. He passed away. He was a good friend of mine. I remodeled his house. I remodeled his office. I bought cars from him. He was a good man. He helped people. He just didn't sell cars. He helped people. And he was a wonderful person. And, well, you know, it seems like...
3: Yeah, well, I was just going to say the really neat thing about the Isaiah story and why, you know, Mike's talking. If that brings something to your heart, you call us, 866-348-7884. But the neat thing about
11: Isaiah's story is Uzziah was a great king, but what was coming up for Isaiah was, in fact, better. Hezekiah was off the hook a good king, right?
1: Yep.
11: And when you think all those experiences that Isaiah went through here, right, preceded Hezekiah becoming king. And Hezekiah, there's no doubt in my mind, I was talking to Dr. Carson about it, one of the reasons Hezekiah was such a great king is one of his best friends was Isaiah. Mm. And so it's like, I'm going to go have dinner tonight with Isaiah. Like, can you imagine? Yeah. I mean, it was just like, wow, no wonder. I mean, Hezekiah had the counsel and the understanding because God had something even more amazing for Hezekiah as he walked into the next season. And I think we can look forward to that, too, because we know the best is yet to come, right? Yeah. We're going to get a good counselor. Then we're going to get the wonderful counselor. That's beautiful, right, Mike?
4: It is. It is beautiful. And, you know, it's just awesome. I have no words. You know, I'm sorry.
11: No, it is. God has given us something that we're going to be able to enjoy forever. And people like you in my life, that had it not been for all the shenanigans with the dealership, sure. I mean, seriously.
4: Yeah.
11: I wouldn't have had Dr. Carson. I wouldn't have had you. God knew that this is a season. This is another season. And when this season's over, he's got something.
1: Yeah. The Romans 8:28. I just had a waiter. His birthday was 8:28, and I said, "Oh man, do I have a great verse for you?" Romans 8:28. For all things work together for good to those who love the Lord, and so God has that way of taking the mess and turns it into a masterpiece. And you look back and you see, man, look how He ordered my steps.
11: How cool is that? Well, we got Dennis is in Utah. How fun is that? So, Dennis, you're on Truth Talk Live.
5: I'm going to try to make this short. It's really affected me and my family. My daughter, about 10, 12 years ago, was hit by a UTA bus in the middle of an intersection. Now, I'm going to lay it out quick. I was just a newcomer to Christ. I knew about Christ a long time, but I started going to a church that was close to my house. If you know Utah pretty well, it's hard to find a regular church. So there's plenty of churches, just not the one you're after. But anyway, long story short, my daughter was hit. The miracle started then. The EMTs were just right close having lunch, and they grabbed her, took her up to the University of Utah Hospital. We got a chance to get up there before they had to take her into surgery. Now, I'm going to tell you all the things that happened. She had to put a rod in her leg. She had to replace her left jaw with metal. Her head had to be opened up. They had to take half of her skull off and put a pipe in the other side for swelling of the brain. I'm trying to make this fast because I don't know how long I have. But
11: Well, we got another whole segment after this one. So we want to hear. This is God at work. So you give us the details. That's great.
5: All right. Anyway, she's in really, really, really bad shape. We stayed overnight at the hospital. The second night we stayed at they had a hotel there. It's hard to find a Bible. When you open the door and drawer and there's a Book of Mormon, just doesn't quite do it.
11: No.
5: Thank God I had a Bible in my truck.
11: How old was your daughter when this happened?
5: About 24.
11: Okay. Oh, my goodness. Go ahead.
5: And you know, I'm going to write a book about it because there's a lot of things that went on with the state that they tried to do things. And because it was, it was the state that did it. The woman driving didn't even see her, just rolled right over. But anyway, her stomach, they lost her spleen. There's a lot of other things that she can no longer have children. But anyway, we thought we were going to lose her. And on the third day, the doctor came in, and my family was all there, my kid, my son. Well,
11: Dennis, I'm going to stop you there because we got to go to a break. But that's a good place. Believe me, you got to stay with us because I know all the world is wanting to know what's going on. And if you've got something, you can call us at 866-348-7884. We got more Dennis, more Mike. When we come back, stay tuned.
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11: Welcome back to Truth Talk Live. Today is 6-1, the 1st of June, and we're talking about Isaiah 6-1 in the year that King Uzziah died. And things get shaken up, but Isaiah gets to see God in a way that changed the world. And so when we left, we had a dentist from Utah describing a very difficult moment. Yeah, a very, very difficult moment where his daughter has been struck by a car, and it's been 3 days when we left you, Dennis. Go ahead and take
1: struck
11: it from
1: by
11: there.
1: A okay, bus, I believe.
5: She was struck by a UTA bus.
11: Yeah.
5: Anyway, the reason why I'm bringing up the third day is it was pretty important. The third day went through half that day, and there were some other things that were done to her. They had her belly opened up and then covered up with that new device that they used in the military that kind of vacuums her off. So she was looking pretty spread out and pretty bad. She had went through 11 pints of blood, and I was sitting with my family. I got up to go to the restroom, and I looked at the doctor that was overseeing everything, and I asked him if there's any hope, and he just looked at the floor. So I went into the sanctuary, and I told God, I said, please let me have my daughter, and I will become a pastor. And that was insignificant at that point because all I had was a little pocket Bible, and I left that there because there was no Bibles in the hospital sanctuary. It seems like there's a big deficit here. Anyway, long story short, I went back in after saying that. I went back in, and my son was just shaking because the same doctor had talked to my family saying there was no hope. I turned to him and said, it'll be all right. Just those terms. At that point, I felt something. It was like not a hand or anything, but just something internal. When I told him it would be all right, I knew it would be all right. So I guess it's faith. And shortly, 15 minutes after, the same doctor came in and said things had turned around. She stopped bleeding. My daughter's finished college. She didn't get the that's a story for another time. But I have went through 2 years of theology school at a church. And I do have a degree, associate degree. And anyway, it was a change in my life, believe me. Wow. So I want to thank you, and that's it.
1: Wow. A difficult moment became Dennis, a defining moment. Wow.
3: Absolutely defining moment. So your daughter finished college?
5: Well, she didn't start. She went through a lot of recovery.
3: I can imagine.
5: There was a lot. And she didn't get much from the state. Because the state has a deal where they've taken it to the Supreme Court, and it wasn't her fault. I mean, she was hit in the middle of a crosswalk. So, but she finished college as a sociologist, and I'm trying to keep my promise of being a pastor, but I'm not really a very good preacher. So,
3: well, I can tell you that some of the best pastors out there that I've ever met. We're not necessarily preachers, right, Dr. Carson?
1: Yeah. You just got to be faithful, bringing the word, and his word does not return void. And thank you for your ministry out there in Utah, because that's a tough place.
3: Well, let's pray for...
5: Yeah, it is.
3: Let's pray for Dennis. Yeah. Lord, I thank you for Dennis, and I thank you for the miraculous recovery. It's unbelievable. And Lord, he feels a call in his life to be a pastor. And so we just pray that you would show him, help him to partner with you in the direction you would have for his ministry, wherever that may be, that he would, that you would tune his ears to hear what you have for him next, what ministry you might make available to him, what door you might open. Lord, we pray that he would see you high and lifted up again, and that you would continue to bless his daughter as you saved her life for some amazing things. And we're excited to know what that is. And so, Lord, again, I thank you for the miraculous call, for the miraculous salvation in the whole situation. And again, that your will would be done in Dennis's life and his family. In Jesus' name I pray. Amen.
1: Amen.
5: Amen. Thank you.
3: Thank you, Dennis. That call makes my day. It does. Yes. God bless. Wow. Doc.
1: That's an Isaiah 6 moment right there. Isaiah 6:1.
3: Yeah, I can't imagine. My daughter's hit with a bus.
1: Yeah.
3: And I have a 20 right this minute. You know, my youngest daughter, I think, is 24. So I can definitely, you know, just like, oh, my goodness.
1: Yeah.
3: But whatever age, you know.
1: God does so many different things to get our attention. I'm thinking about a friend right now where his grandmother just passed away. At the funeral, he said, this is the end of an era. Yes, but it's the beginning of a new one. She has passed, and yes, she was the matriarch of the family. But now he's got opportunity. And I've seen this happen many times where, there is this oak that's ready to grow, but it's being overshadowed. But when that big oak falls, the new oak just takes off. And that's what happens with Isaiah. He is going to take off. And like you said, he becomes this great counselor, prayer warrior with Hezekiah. And Hezekiah is going to bring about great revival, not just reform. Some people call it reform. No, they had great revival under Hezekiah. And it was greatly needed in Judah. And then there came that day when Hezekiah had the rug pulled out from under him, because after these deeds of faithfulness, if I can just say this to our listeners, Hezekiah, after deeds of faithfulness, will face Sennacherib. We keep thinking if we just keep living right, we'll have everything go right. Well, that's not the case with Hezekiah. As great as he was, as good as he was, he still had the enemy attack. And here comes Sennacherib, and he goes and prays.
3: Right, he lays
1: Isaiah
3: out.
1: Isaiah prays with him, and they lay it before the Lord.
3: And if you go look at that prayer and you study it, there's an amazing thing what he says. When he begins to describe God, he says, who's enthroned between the cherubim. Right. Now, understand, he'd been having dinner with this guy who saw God enthroned between the cherubim on many occasions. And so for him, his faith was real. And he said, there is a, when you read that prayer, you're going to see he's saying, you are God. This other guy thinks there's gods for every territory, but there's only one.
1: Mm-hmm.
3: And the rest of these are made by hands. And so you do it. And what happens, 185,000 soldiers of Sennacherib's died that next day.
1: Yeah.
3: But more than that, if you really think about it, the whole world changed as a result of one prayer.
1: Mm.
3: The whole world changed because
1: that's right.
3: At that point in moment in time, Assyria was the number one empire in the world.
1: Yeah.
3: But you take out 185,000 of his soldiers, and of course his own people killed him shortly thereafter.
1: And then comes a man by the name of
3: Nebuchadnezzar. But,
1: and now rises the Babylonian Empire.
3: Right. And God had something for that generation as well. And so it's a beautiful thing that when you think about, like, man, we have that same firepower that Hezekiah had. Exactly. Within us, that same God, right?
1: Mm-hmm.
3: We've had dinner with Isaiah in our own way, if you spend some time in the book.
1: Yeah.
3: Right? You can experience what Isaiah experienced. But like we talked about at the beginning of the show, don't just let the Bible read. Just don't read the Bible. Let the Bible read you.
1: Yeah. Have dinner with Isaiah. Read Isaiah 6. June has started. The sixth month is here. It is 6-1, but for the month of June, get into Isaiah 6. And I do. I pray for Isaiah moments. I pray for Isaiah moments with my friends, for my friends. Because I want people to get close to God, because I know that closeness will bring about a cleanliness if they are willing to confess. And we just talked a little bit ago, Robbie, about you had that moment with God and your sins becoming real. And there is a sense of condemnation. But it's not really condemnation. The word is conviction.
3: Right.
1: And that's how the Holy Spirit works. He convicts us so that we will live right. And the response to conviction is always confession. And if we'll confess our sins, he's faithful and just.
3: But the repentance is fun. You know, the thing about that night is I really looked forward to doing what God really wanted me to do. Just like the prodigal son was on his way to eat steak rather than pig food, right?
1: Now, well, he didn't know he was going to get steak.
3: When you truly repent, he didn't know, but he was on his way to eat steak, right?
1: Yes.
3: But when you truly repent and you begin that process of walking with God in repentance that I had in that moment, I was so excited because I felt like Isaiah, oh, he's going to send me. I thought I was, you know, disqualified, but instead, based on what he walked with me in, he showed me the way to truly do what he wanted. And I was, it was not one of those nights you might think. It was one of the most glorious nights of my life. And again, it's available to all of us all the time if we will, right, seek him with all our heart.
1: Well, my prayer for our listeners to see the Lord high and lifted up. Let your difficult moments become defining moments.
3: We'll see you tomorrow.
0: This is Holy Land Moments. the Fellowship's C.J. Burroughs continues sharing one of our Heroes of the Holocaust stories called A Woman of Great Generosity and Courage.
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9: For American Family News, I'm Robert Thornton. President Donald Trump is denying for a second time that peace talks between the U.S. and Iran have broken down. Here's Fox's Max Gordon in Tel Aviv.
10: President Trump posting on Truth Social, quote, "The conversations between us have been going on continuously, including 4 days ago, 3 days ago, 2 days ago, 1 day ago, and today. Where they lead, one never knows." Iranian state media reported that Iranian peace negotiators would cut off communications with the U.S. unless there is a ceasefire in southern Lebanon between Israeli and Iranian-backed Hezbollah forces. President Trump said yesterday he'd brokered an arrangement between the two sides that Israel will not attack them and they will not attack Israel, according to Trump. This after speaking to Israeli Prime Minister Benjamin Netanyahu and representatives from Hezbollah. But fighting in southern Lebanon has continued. There are now talks today and tomorrow between Israel and Lebanon in Washington. In Tel Aviv, Max Gordon, Fox News.
9: There are reports that the president of Iran submitted his resignation to the office of the Supreme Leader. Scott Eulinger is a former CIA station chief and joined AFR.
12: I think it indicates the schism that exists between the leadership of Iran, that the civilian government is at odds with the religious fanatics of the IRGC. But the problem is that doesn't really, recognizing that doesn't give us really the solution to the problem. I think maybe this is why President Trump has been unusually patient with negotiating, because he's aware that the government is fragmented.
9: He said the Iranian regime senses weakness in the U.S. and they want to exploit that. He also addressed the issue of Israel and its efforts against Hezbollah and how the Iranians are using that in U.S. relations.
12: And so what they have tried to do is to tie what's going on in Lebanon with what's going on in Iran. But the problem is that we have let them do that. And so so last night was actually not, I don't think, very good news for Trump, because Trump spoke to Netanyahu and that was fine. And he also apparently spoke to Hezbollah, like you can take those guys' word for anything. And then, of course, so that makes it sound like, okay, to try to kind of smooth things over with the Iranians. But then the problem was that like literally a few hours later, Hezbollah fired on Israel again.
9: He went on to say the situation is at a point where the U.S. needs to start bombing again, and that it was a mistake to stop the bombing the last several weeks. A Christian leader does not agree with comments from a U.S. Senate candidate. More from AFN's Chris Woodward.
13: James Tallarico is a Democrat running for U.S. Senate. A professing Christian, Tallarico has at times been asked about his faith and controversial topics such as abortion. Here's one example of Tallarico talking to a podcaster.
14: Jesus never talks about abortion. The Bible is silent on abortion. And when that happens with a social issue as important as abortion, we Christians have to take Scripture as a whole, and we've got to try to make some kind of ethical determination.
13: Responding to this on Washington Watch, Dr. David Clausen at Family Research Council urged Christians to do their homework.
15: Christians really should evaluate any argument, even one that comes from a professing Christian,
4: Really by just asking one simple question, which is, does it accurately reflect the whole counsel of God's word? And in this case, I don't believe Representative Tallarico's position does accurately convey what is revealed in Scripture.
13: At other times, Tallarico has described God as both masculine and feminine and everything in between. Tallarico is also on record as saying there are at least six genders. Earlier this year, during an appearance on the Ezra Klein Show, Tallarico seemed to indicate a belief in multiple pathways to eternal life, not only through faith in Jesus Christ. I'm Chris Woodward.
9: On Wall Street, stocks were up today. The Dow climbed 229, the S&P rose 10, and the Nasdaq added 7. West Texas Intermediate crude was close to $94 a barrel. That's all our time for now. Find more news at AFM.net.
6: Today. God has really blessed me. You know, he let me work in D.C., let me work with EIB in Hollywood, in Silicon Valley. And he's shown me through all those experiences that there is one problem and one solution, and that's why we do this show.
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15: When the God of the universe created the world, he didn't snap his fingers or wink his eye. The Lord spoke. And God said, let there be light. Because we believe we speak about the happenings in this world, mindful that our true home is with Jesus Christ and his kingdom. I'm Todd Herman. Welcome to A Disciple's View. There are a number of conservatives and Republicans who have stated they're not going to vote anymore in federal elections. And I'm seeing it from people who actually left their homes to flee what single-party rule from the left had done. And they're so disgusted and so disappointed. And I hope to challenge that decision today. I understand frustration. I understand viewing Washington, D.C. as hopelessly corrupt. It is. And Jesus lived under a corrupt government. Jesus taught us often about stewarding gifts. He talked about there's the talent of the tenants, or the parable of the tenants or talents, and this is where servants were given the opportunity to invest the money, or to care for, steward the money of the master. And so, one of the servants invested it wisely, got a 3-time return. The other got a 2-time return. The other, fearing the master as a cruel man, simply hid the money away, buried it in a hole. And when the master returns, the servant who'd done a good job of investing and got that 3-time return was called a good servant. Master was thankful. He would be given more to work with in the future. The second one, a little less so, still got an investment. But the third was punished. Didn't invest it at all, didn't multiply it at all. Yes, you can view that as stewarding money, for sure. And the Bible tells us he who will not care for his family is worse than an unbeliever. And when we invest money, it's to have the ability to care for our families and for ourselves and to not be a burden and to be able to tithe, which we're supposed to do whether we invest or not. But you can also look at this as other gifts that we've been given. The Lord may one day say, you know, you grew up and lived in a country where you had the right to vote, and you didn't. And our Constitution is not the Bible. It's not the inspired Word of God. It's informed by the inspired Word of God. Our governing system is informed by the inspired Word of God. The separation of powers, the checks on powers, the difficulty for one man to become king or one woman. That's reliant on the checks and balances. The Republican form of democracy is another check on power. Our founders understood when 51% of the people figure out they can vote away the possessions of 49%, that's likely to happen because we're all broken by sin. And the sin of coveting seeking to lord power over others. So our Constitution is not the inspired word of God. It was written inspired by the inspired word of God, and we were given a gift of voting.

0: knowledge of good and evil, you will surely die. And in that, we were allowed to pursue happiness. It's self-evident. And in our Constitution, we were then granted the right to vote because of the rights God gave us. Life, liberty, pursuit of happiness. So when we choose not to vote, and there are people who are making that choice, you are saying to God, thank you, but no thank you. And so if we go back to the parable of the tenant, there might be people who go out and actively push people to vote. They go engage in voter turnout drives, voter identity drives. They go volunteer in voting locations. And I would imagine that the Lord, who gave us the gift of a country wherein we get to vote, might look at that and say, well done, good and faithful servants. Yes, it matters for whom they vote. Absolutely. And that's part of discernment and judging biblically the way God would judge, biblically. But voting is key to this. It's a first step. At least you're voting. And for those who maybe simply just show up and vote, they don't volunteer, they don't push others to vote. Yeah, check the box. You did that. But for people who don't vote, it's simply to say to God, I don't like that gift. I don't like what you gave me. I don't like the responsibility of it. I prefer to protest it. And I'm very sensitive to vote fraud because I come from the state that invented mail-in ballot fraud. They invented it and they perfected it. Then they took that test of what they did and showed how well it worked, and they exported it to other states and said, if you never want to lose another election statewide, cheat. And the easiest way to cheat is forced mail-in ballots. Super simple. But did that give me an excuse to not vote? If we look at how Jesus grew up and where he grew up, did you think there was corruption? The Jews were forced to pay money to a corrupt government that was oppressing them. They were forced to do more than that. It was the law that if a Roman came upon a Jewish person, the Roman soldier could say, you have to carry my stuff for a mile. All my stuff. And Jesus would say, then go the second mile. Heap burning coals of kindness upon them. Better to be persecuted for righteousness' sake than for doing wrong, so give them more than they ask for. In a corrupt government, under a corrupt government. Jesus and his family did not have the right to vote. Not for the technocratic religious authorities. You didn't vote for Pharisees unless you were a Pharisee or a Sadducee or any of those offices. That's a club so exclusive, you effectively have to be a member to join. So Jesus didn't get invited. The Lord of the universe. So we've been given a gift of a Republican form of democracy, but it's corrupt. Well, gosh, my vote might be stolen. It might. And you can do your part. God always does his. It's up to other people to do theirs. You do your part.
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2: You know, with estimates that the federal deficit will increase this year, we're once again hearing comments about making the rich pay their fair share. Even if we set aside the moral arguments, there's still the reality that attempts to soak the rich haven't generated tax revenues promised by progressive politicians. To illustrate this, look at one of the most boring graphs in economics. If you plot federal government revenue as a percentage of GDP, you get approximately a horizontal line. This is what has come to be known as Hauser's Law. 30 years ago, investment analyst Kurt Hauser wrote that no matter what the tax rates, the tax revenues remained at approximately the same percentage. If you plot the top individual tax rate, you will see how tax rates and tax revenues are not connected.

0: In the 1950s, the top marginal tax rate was 90%. President Reagan slashed the tax rate to 50%. Today's top rate is 37%. Throughout these fluctuations, the percentage of tax revenue as a percentage of GDP was around 17 to 19%. Here's a link to a Wall Street Journal commentary from 15 years ago that includes the graph. The author argues that Hauser's law should become as central to economics as Boyle's law is to the physics of gases. Unfortunately, most politicians are unaware of it. Progressive politicians are convinced that if you increase tax rates, you will increase tax revenue. I won't bore you with other graphs, but generally the inverse is true. Raising the rates for income tax, capital gains tax, and inheritance tax usually generate less revenue. The current debate about taxes and spending could use some wise economic insights found in a horizontal line on a graph. I'm Kirby Anderson, and that's my point of view.
1: Go deeper on topics like you just heard by visiting pointofview.net. 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
2: Hey, friends of 8 Days of Hope. 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
4: Technical difficulty there. I apologize. So we're talking about voting and the nature of this gift and my insistence that we all do it because it's a gift God gave us. We should take advantage of it because it matters, particularly in states like Texas, where there's a Senate general election coming up. Listen to this CNN panel talking about Ken Paxton.
5: Paxton, Ken, because on a government salary, he's become a millionaire. How does that happen? He can afford hamburger. This is what's going to be about. This is, you want it to be about woke. I want it to be about broke.
4: So when CNN develops a sudden interest in politicians who have gained wealth while in office, understand this is an attempt to defraud an election. They've never cared about Nancy Pelosi's wealth that was clearly stolen, or they didn't care about the Biden family's wealth that was clearly stolen. Yes, it's corrupt, and we still are given the gift of voting. Yes, Ken Paxton's had some controversies. One of the things he's not, he's being accused of being a protector of pedophiles. That is so not true. This has to do with the case of a young boy who was apparently sexually assaulted. The state accused a guy named Adam Hoffman of sexually assaulting this young boy. They filed charges. They took him to court. They put experienced prosecutors in the case. The young boy made the fateful and difficult decision to testify, and they lost the trial. And it was a hung jury, 7-5. So Ken Paxton then jumped in and said, we need to refile these charges. We need to go to an appeal and see if we can get justice for this boy. But the boy's mother and the boy himself said, man, we don't want to go through this again. Because the boy had to sit in a courtroom and talk about the horrible things that was done to his body in a room full of adults and kids and others that he didn't know. So they said, no, we're not going to do it. They could have forced him. And then Ken Paxton would be criticized for forcing the boy to testify. So instead, they dropped it. He's not a pedophile protector. And they're trying to ruin the election based upon this when he's running against a guy, James Jimmy Tallarico, who is not the Antichrist. He's not smart enough or powerful enough. It's not the right time for that. But boy, would he love to be. Seems like he's rehearsing for a role in that, in my judgment. We'll come back on The Disciples' View.

0: I'm Ruth Kramer with Mission Network News. Lebanon gains world attention as Israel strikes southern Beirut suburbs, and Iran threatens to stop negotiations with the United States. Hard for Lebanon's Camille Melki says,
1: Iran has pulled away from its negotiations with the U.S., which is not a good indicator at all, because that might lead to further confrontation on the entire region.
0: Hezbollah and Israel continually trade drone strikes and cross-border shelling. Businesses are closed, and life essentials are hard to find.
1: There are a lot of small Christian villages right at the borders between Israel and Lebanon, and they've been under a significant economic and military siege. We sent 700 food parcels with the help of the Red Cross to those villages.
0: And finally, when borders close the gospel, technology steps in. Transform Iran's app, Chashma, meaning spring of water, brings hope into Iran. Lana Silk tells us,
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0: 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I'm Ruth Kramer.
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0: Welcome back to Disciples View. I'm Todd Herman. We are called to be in the world and not of the world. And that means for us that we need to view everything through a kingdom lens. And we've just been talking about voting and spent the first portion of the show looking at voting as a gift from God. You know, and I compared it to the parable of the talents, the servants who were given an opportunity to wisely steward the master's money. One invested or loaned it out. Another hired workers. I think I'm paraphrasing that. But they earned money. They earned a return, a three-time return, a two-time return. And then one servant was afraid of the master because he considered him cruel. So he just hid the talents in the ground and dug them back up. And he didn't return anything on what he was given to steward. We've been given a country to steward. And more so, a country that our Constitution is not the inspired word of God. It was inspired by the inspired word of God. The recognition that we have rights that are ours because God gave them to us. Therefore, no man can steal them from us. You could pass a constitutional amendment doing away with the First Amendment, freedom of speech. That can be done. And you'd still be violating our rights because it comes from God. So part of the voting process is, I think, it's honoring what God has given us. And I know there's people who are so frustrated with the system and the corruption and the disappointments that they're just not going to vote. I'm challenging you on that, stating to me, in my opinion, that is very much, it's a prideful thing. It's saying no to a blessing that God's given us, that we don't want that blessing anymore. And we're not going to invest, we're not going to be good stewards of that anymore. So we're called to be in the world and not of it, and that also involves paying attention to what's going on in the world. And this is yet another reason to vote. It has to do with local elections and what's being done in local elections. In local elections, we are seeing an extension of what's going on globally, an extension of what Satan is doing within the hearts and minds of young people and families around the globe. And it's horrifying to see this. It's horrifying. And when we pay attention to this, I want us to think as well about the prayers that we need to offer, how we need to steel ourselves against this, how we need to steel our communities against this. And that involves wearing the armor of God at all times, teaching our kids how to wear it. And when we're in the world and not of it, and we look at the things we're going to look at, we need to be mindful of the fact that God is greater than all of the demons fighting for these things. He's already defeated them in the future. That's already happened. For us, we live within time. God does not live within time. He's not bound that way. So when God says he's going to do a thing, that thing has been done. The demons have been defeated. It's our job to act that way. To know that we stand with a righteous God who's already defeated these demons. So as we go through this this segment here, it's not going to be, I'm not going to play anything that's obscene. But it's going to be one of those segments wherein we contain some rough ideas. And in that way, if you're listening with a young person, I ask you to be wise in how you steward that young person's view of this and be available to discuss it with them. And if you're a young person listening by yourself, A, thank you. B, please reach out to your parents or grandparents, uncle, whoever's there stewarding you. When we talk about topics like this, this is a convicted pedophile, Richard Kenneth Cox. It's a statement to police when they told him to vacate a recreational area due to his status as a convicted pedophile.
1: My civil rights as a transgender person allows me to use a public facility, including the restrooms or changing rooms that identify with my gender. So them pulling up my information on the sex offender registry and using it to stop me from exercising my civil rights as a transgender person is a criminal misuse of the sex offender registry.
0: Think about what he's saying. I'm a man who pretends to be a woman, and I'm going to those domains because I enjoy harassing women this way. I'm not making any attempt to pretend to be a woman. I simply am aware of the fact that by stating I'm a woman, I've magically become one in the eyes of the sexual left. And it is a criminal misuse of the sex offender database to look at my name and find out that, oh, you actually are in the sex offender database. And here's what he probably is intending to mean. He's not that person anymore. See, he's been reborn. In the image of something else now, not the image of God. He's been reborn. In the image of something he created. This is the world that people are imagining themselves not voting to stop. Yes, I come from a state that perfected mail-in vote fraud. Absolutely. Washington State invented it and perfected it. They use it this day to steal elections. When I state that, I'm not guessing. I'm not guessing because I lived it. And I have friends of mine who've investigated the voter rolls there. There's some like 20, 30% of people on the voter rolls there who have no verifiable Social Security number, no verifiable status as citizens of this country or of residents of Washington State. None. And still I'm telling you to vote. I'm begging you to vote. Because if we don't vote because the voting systems have become corrupt, I think what we're saying to God is, you know, God, we know you can, solve a lot of stuff. But you're kind of stymied when it comes to solving this vote fraud thing. So I'm going to take it into my own hands, and I'm going to say, I know you've given us this gift of voting, but since you're impotent to stop vote fraud, I'm just not going to vote. And that flies in the face of what it is to serve a good and righteous God who's given us this right and who can, in fact, defeat vote fraud. It's easy for him, but only if we really believe it. We can pray over our votes. We can pray protection upon them. But if we don't believe God's going to protect them, we're double-minded. The Bible warns us against this. The Lord tells us time and again to use equal weights and measures. That would also count for things like voting. And if we know that he can force equal weights and measures, we can make sure that men like that are not going to gain access to your locker rooms or showers. Because I'm here to tell you, if you live in a state that you think is safe, you think it's a red state and safe, man, I'll tell you, I could come to your state, and I bet you if you took me on a tour of your downtown corridor, I bet you within half an hour, maybe an hour, if you're in a decent-sized city, I bet you I could go find a harm reduction facility that's there to hand out needles. And if they're not doing it yet, they're building up to do it. I bet you could go find the consultants who bring things like that, the city councils. And when you're a refugee from a place, sometimes you see things differently. Vote. Commit to it now. Or you'll have more people like this Richard Cox and him employing his rights to stand naked in front of little girls, even though he is a convicted pedophile. Now, you think that's not political? This is Tom Steyer, fantastically wealthy, very, very China model, authoritarian, fake entrepreneur. He's a smart entrepreneur, but many of his businesses are simply governments by a different name. So Tom Steyer is a gubernatorial candidate in California. He posted a video with a so-called trans athlete, A.B. Hernandez.
2: Basically a set choice on where you stand with trans athletes.
3: I am.
2: It was nice to have a straight decision on who you support.
3: Well, what I always say, and I think I said this to your mom, most people support you 90% of the time, just not the 10% you need them for. If we're going to be on side, then we're on side 100% of the time.
2: I've been outed like so many times over and over, docs, where I go to school. So I feel like more safety aspect and not just supporting, but
3: protecting.
2: Protection.
3: I totally agree. Look, I was saying in this town hall, it's the job of the governor to stand between danger and Californians. And I mean it. And to make sure that people are safe and to protect them from all the malign influences in this world. And I take that super, super, super seriously for you, just so you know. And I'm so proud of you for what you're doing.
2: Thank you.
3: So proud of you for succeeding. So proud of you for competing.
0: So again, that's Tom Steyer, gubernatorial candidate in California, proud of a boy for stealing trophies and scholarships from girls. And A.B. Hernandez, whose real name is Abraham, I understand, was saying that he has been doxxed, the school he goes to. Friends, he wears the name of the school on the jersey on his fake female body. When he steals state championships, it's reported that he attends that school. When the Mockingbird media promotes him as a successful athlete, a dominant athlete, and they pretend he's a girl, they talk about the school he attends. There's a mother named Beth, and I'm sorry, I didn't get her last name. She's been going to these track meets to document what's going on and how these girls are being treated. Do you know that the police follow her around these events? They follow her to make sure that she doesn't go talk to A.B. Hernandez's mother. Because God forbid she do that. There's no protective order. There's no judicial order that she doesn't get to go talk to that lady, but they follow her around. They would not let her bring any signs or books into a track meet. There were parents reading books waiting for their kids in an event, but she couldn't bring books in because those books had to do with the reality of gender ideology. In your local elections, if you're making a protest of voting, well, you know, I'm very disappointed. Let's say you're disappointed in President Trump because Trump fatigue syndrome is becoming as real as Trump derangement syndrome. And so there's people saying, I'm just not going to vote, or I'm looking at what's going on in the Congress and I'm so disgusted, I'm not going to vote. When you do that, you're also ceding ground to people like Tom Steyer, who's happy to stand there with this boy who's stealing trophies from girls and scholarships and placements and fun and dignity. So vote. Vote for the most godly candidates, the most godly positions. And I didn't say godly, I said most godly. You might live in a state where there's no godly people running. Increasingly, that's going to be the case in many states. So seek the most godly. Ella Free competes in long jump. Here's what she had to say about A.B. Abraham Hernandez.
4: When I see what is happening with A.B. Hernandez in the California Championships, it feels personal because I am an athlete too. I compete in long jump, and I know how much work you put in to even get a chance to compete at sectionals. And everyone sees one jump, but what they don't see is the injuries, the practices, the drills, the pressure, the anxiety that goes into it behind scenes. Needless to say, all the years, camps, and all the work that you're putting in, once you get to that level, you want to know that the competition is fair. This is not about hating anyone. It's about telling the truth. In sports, biologically, girls are different than boys. That's why we have divisions in the first place. And a shared podium or an extra medal does not fix what was taken from that girl in the moment.
0: No, it certainly doesn't, and it can't fix it. And it's refreshing to see girls standing up for this, and so we need to stand up for them. When we refuse to stand up in elections, we are also modeling something else, particularly if we have kids. And that is quitting. I quit. Stuff's not fair and it's hard, and so I quit. You know, when parents, and if you've been divorced, please hear me, understand something. I'm not here to tell you that that's an irredeemable thing about you. God is the redeemer of all redeemers. I don't understand your life circumstance or what you went through or God the reasons for divorce or not. But when we make a decision to divorce, we're saying to our kids, well, stuff got really hard. So all the promises we made to one another inside of God's forever, forsaking all others, we forgot to say unless it gets hard. And in a way that says to kids, I'm your mom or dad, and I'm going to love you, and I'm going to support you, even if I disagree with some of the things you're doing, unless it gets hard. God, you've given us a country with a constitution that is not the inspired word of God, but it was inspired by the inspired word of God. Our founders were moved by reading your word and understanding your words to recognize that we have the right to life, the right to liberty, the right to pursue happiness because you gave it to us. To help protect that the best way they thought they could, they gave us a Republican form of democracy, which includes the right to vote, for which people have died. And we're saying to God, but it's hard because the system's corrupt. So, yeah, we pledge to be good stewards of all you give us, our money, our homes, our bodies, but not voting because it's hard. That's not a model I want our kids to see. We'll come back on A Disciple's View.

0: History was made on today's date. Stay tuned for an American Minute with Bill Federer.
1: The Dutch hoped there existed a water route across America to the Pacific, and they sent Henry Hudson to find it. Although he was unsuccessful, he did lay claim to the land along the Hudson River, so named for him. There, the Dutch West India Company founded the colony of New Netherlands, receiving their charter this day, June 3, 1621. The Dutch leader, called the Staten General, after which Staten Island was named, gave the regulation, "Colonists shall, by their Christian life and conduct, lead Indians to the knowledge of God and His Word, without, however, persecuting anyone because of his faith."
0: This has been an American Minute with Bill Federer. For a free transcript, call American Minute at 1-888-USA-WORD.

0: Hi, I'm Todd Nettleton, and this is the Voice of the Martyrs Radio. In northern India, two Christian couples visited a family's home to pray for their newborn baby. When local Hindus learned of the visit, they gathered a mob of about 50 people, broke into the house, and dragged the Christians outside. The mob slapped, punched, and kicked them for several hours. They then pulled Bibles and Christian literature from the visitor's car and forced the Christians to set fire to the materials. The couples were then locked inside their vehicle for hours while the mob threatened to burn it. A Christian attorney who came to their defense was also assaulted. Pray for healing and encouragement of these deeply traumatized believers.
1: I will not let my brothers and sisters suffer in silence, nor will I let them serve alone. 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

0: Appreciate you listening to Disciples View. We'll get to the tire babbling and a personal note here in just a moment. The technocratic medical state, and we talk about that in this segment because sometimes it's not going to fit in the news cycle. And oftentimes here we just flat out refuse to bow to the news cycle. But there's so much going on with the technocratic medical state that it's important that we pay attention to this. You know, the discussion of all the ticks that are being found. Are you tracking this? Recently, the young guys I work with say, "Are you clocking this?" It's funny how phrases come back. The phrase "they know what time it is" has come back. Are you clocking this? There's a lot of discussion about ticks and ticks being distributed to make people sick. Where do I stand on this? I think it's happening. I think ticks are a perfect vector for changing society and a perfect vector for people who don't want us to eat any dairy products. Bill Gates is one of those people. The World Economic Forum is one of those groups. There are scientists who wrote a paper. It's peer-reviewed. It's literally accepted into a medical journal. It makes the case that they have a moral obligation to make you sick so that you cannot digest dairy products. A moral obligation to steal from you the ability to eat the foods that God has provided to you to eat. That's a very serious thing. But remember, these are the same people who've appointed themselves the right to blast particles up into the air to make sure you don't get access to the sun God gave you. And in case you're going to be one of those people that says that's not happening, I will remind you again, there are companies you can pay money to go do this. They offer it as a service. I'm not talking about cloud seeding. I'll remind you that in Berkeley, California, of all places, a Bill Gates-backed startup was blasting massive amounts of particles of dirt into the sky to block the sun. And the Berkeley Department of Health came along and stopped it because they didn't have a permit. Not because it's insane. So our country has, our Department of Defense has dropped ticks on us. Almost 300,000 of them, radioactive ticks, a couple decades ago, in order to track how they moved, because they saw them as a bioweapon, and a unique one in that it's easy to have plausible deniability. Oh, what are you talking about? They're just ticks. And there is this alpha-gal syndrome that people at the World Economic Forum have suggested they want people to have. Not suggested, they've said, we need to give this disease to people. And yes, there's an increase in ticks being found. Ranchers and farmers and outdoorsmen are seeing this. Now, the boxes of ticks, I haven't seen anything where I can conclusively say, yep, there's boxes of ticks. But I can see the increase in tick-borne diseases, and so can you. If you listen to this, Nicholas Holcher, epidemiologist and administrator at the McCullough Foundation, called for an investigation into the alarming increase of tick-borne alpha-gal syndrome.
1: There's a major, major tick problem going on. A new study came out a few months ago, and they literally found alpha-gal syndrome, the incidence of alpha-gal syndrome, the allergy to red meat from the Lone Star ticks, skyrocketed up 10,000%. In just 10 years. And then we look to 2021 to 2024, it jumped up another 300%, another sharp increase. So something's going on. Something is driving these ticks.
2: Is that the left is blaming it on climate change? I know you're an epidemiologist, but is that normal with an illness that's been around for a long time, like alpha-gal, to just suddenly be everywhere at the same time?
1: No, we do not believe this is actually from climate change. In fact, we have to start looking at government-related or NGO-related laboratory activities, especially given that the Gates Foundation gave over $7 million to a biotech company to make genetically engineered ticks, as well as the U.S. Army released 270,000 radioactive labeled ticks into the wild in the 1960s. And the FBI, they got to figure out if there are any illegal bioterror-related activities resulting in this 10,000% rise in Alpha Gal. We can't let this go on. We got to stop it. We got to find out why.
0: Well, the why, to me, is self-evident. Bill Gates has paid an enormous amount of money to try to make you eat fake meat and fake butter. His fake butter is now launching, and there's many restaurants that aren't going to tell you it's fake. And I've been talking about this since we began the program, this patent that he and other people have participated in and have of taking literally, I'm about to tell you what they're using to make, I'm going to show you on radio. That's a magic trick, right? I'm going to show you what they're using to make this fake butter. Ready? That's me exhaling carbon dioxide. And this stuff is coming into stores, and it's going into restaurants. Now, we'll get to the tire babbling here in just a second. One more quick cleanup item related to this. Bill Gates wants to create an AI that bans harmful speech and encourages people to take his shots.
3: We should have free speech, but if you're inciting violence, if you're causing people not to take vaccines, you know, where are those boundaries that even the U.S. Should... you know, have rules? And then if you have rules, you know, what is it? Is there some AI that encodes those rules? Because you have billions of activity, and, you know, if you catch it a day later, the harm is done.
0: Well, what if all we're doing is getting on the radio and connecting the dots for people and stating, I think, Bill Gates, you're involved in poisoning people with ticks. Oh, by the way, just one last thing. Guess what? There's a way to turn that alpha-gal syndrome around, to send it in remission. Want to know what it is? Acupuncture. Legitimately, 100% success, an Asian form of acupuncture that works to turn this around. Praise God. He's always out there foiling the plans of evil people. Speaking of that, on this program, we thank the Lord for placing supposedly wise people like Bill Gates on tall towers of shaking sand with their feature called The Tower of Babbling.
4: You know about the biblical truth of the Tower of Babel. A Disciple's View presents The Tower of Babbling.
5: Now we know that the vaccines work well enough that the virus stops with every vaccinated person.
0: Three sound bites in today's Tower of Babbling. That's almost always the case. We'll start here. Weird noise. We'll start here with James Jimmy Tallarico. He wants to dismantle Texas's oil and gas industry in the name of his fake Christianity.
6: You can't call yourself a Christian and destroy God's creation with greenhouse gases.
0: You can't call yourself a Christian and burn the same fuels that God provided for us to burn because it never happened before. There weren't oil-based candles or petroleum. Wow. Quite an invention, James Jimmy Tallarico. Next soundbite today is Tower Babbling, starring the same guy. James Jimmy Tallarico is also an advocate for abortion care in the so-called trans community.
6: Before we go further, I want to acknowledge that our trans community needs abortion care, too. Defending trans Texans is something we have to do every day.
0: Do you think that it's a winning strategy to pretend that men need abortions? It's amazing how embedded this is into their psyche. Now, is that going to cause turnouts in Texas? You know what it's causing? People moving there to vote. Truly. If you think Austin, Texas, happened by mistake, I regret to inform you that there are efforts in places like Seattle that are safely owned by the sexual left to fund people to move to Austin such as funding their businesses and their startups and their moving expenses and even helping them with house purchases. They run ads on this. Yes, it's a reverse invasion. Last soundbite in today's Tower Babbling, it's James Tapper and James Jimmy Tallarico. Tapper had him on to defend his nonsensical God is non-binary statement.
7: God is both masculine and feminine and everything in between. God is non-binary.
8: What is your response to them using that and explain what you were talking about?
9: Well, I understand that that comment is a little provocative. I said it on the House floor when the extremists in the Republican legislature were picking on school kids who were different. But I don't think it's controversial theologically.
0: Yeah, it is. And by the way, that Barack Obama school of speech, are you fatigued by that? Yeah, you know, I said that in the House floor, pushing against people who are bullying kids who are different. No, that never happens. And his defense of this is he says, well, the Apostle Paul said that God is non-binary. Did you know he says that? Take it up with the Apostle Paul. He said God's non-binary. Where did the Apostle Paul say that in his mind? When the Apostle Paul said, in the body of Christ, there's neither Greek nor Jew, servant nor master, male nor female. He's talking about the body of Christ. He's also the same Apostle Paul who always referred to God in the masculine because that's how God refers to himself. And that's a wrap for today's Tower of Babbling.
4: That was the Tower of Babbling.
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0: 3 sound bites, as we always do, almost always. And on a personal note today, I saw it's not really a eulogy, because I wasn't at the memorial service, and it's a death notice of a sort. You know, it's the Facebook-style death notice, and it's someone I barely remembered, except for one conversation. I can remember going and visiting my grandparents, and they would have the newspaper out, and they would be looking for their friends who'd passed on. I remember saying to my mom, that seems awfully morbid. And she said, it's their friends. You know, so when people are seeking that information out, they want to know if their friends have gone. I don't think it's morbid. I think it's an act of love to read the obituaries. Then I remember writing my father's obituary. And my opinion on this changed. It was our chance to speak words about our dad in a way that other people might read. And in fact, I remember getting notes from people. And gosh, I was in my 30s. I remember getting notes from people saying, wow, your dad died. I'm sorry. My parents read about it in the obituaries. So this wasn't an obituary either. But I came upon this photo on Facebook of a guy and some friends. And he'd passed on. And someone had written this note about his accomplishments in life. And among them was, I think it was 5 sons and 2 daughters. Great accomplishment. And then I looked at the face. I thought, my gosh, that's him. It's him. See, he was the recipient of my youthful arrogance and ignorance. Not directly, and I wasn't alone in this, but indirectly and cruelly from a group form of arrogance and ignorance. We were in class talking about things we wanted to be when we grew up. And, you know, we're young people. We were all going to be rock stars or football players or baseball players or rich people or movie stars. Or in my case, at this point, I was beginning to play in bands and write songs. Rock star. Sure. That's what I'm going to be. Make a ton of money. And this guy said, I just want to have a sizable piece of land to farm and build on. We laughed in his face. And I don't remember him even having an emotional response. Completely poker faced. And now I know why. He knew at 17. I think God had planted in him at 17 what he was called to do. So he got that land. He farmed it. He paid that land off. He took some of that land and leased it. Enough land that people could house their horses. Then he began churning around other farms. And then around the country, he built a series of golf courses. And sometimes he took land that had been farming lands and turned it into housing developments, but never with small lots. Want to know why? He loved the land. And he wanted people to love the land back. That's the guy in the picture. He knew, because God gave him the image. Maybe God's giving you an image. There's a reason you exist. In the beginning was the Word was with God, until God grants us permission to speak together. May his peace wash over you. On behalf of Randy and AFR, I'm Todd Herman, and this has been A Disciple's View.

0: I'm Ruth Kramer with Mission Network News. Lebanon gains world attention as Israel strikes southern Beirut suburbs, and Iran threatens to stop negotiations with the United States. Hard for Lebanon's Camille Melki says,
1: Iran has pulled away from its negotiations with the U.S., which is not a good indicator at all, because that might lead to further confrontation on the entire region.
0: Hezbollah and Israel continually trade drone strikes and cross-border shelling. Businesses are closed, and life essentials are hard to find.
1: There are a lot of small Christian villages right at the borders between Israel and Lebanon, and they've been under a significant economic and military siege. We sent 700 food parcels with the help of the Red Cross to those villages.
0: And finally, when borders close the gospel, technology steps in. Transform Iran's app, Cheshma, meaning spring of water, brings hope into Iran. Lana Silk tells us,
2: if you're feeling lost or struggling in any area, then you have at your fingertips a whole range of materials to encourage you.
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0: 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I'm Ruth Kramer.
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4: Recently, abortion advocates like U.S. Senate candidate James Tallarico have made the news attempting to twist scripture in an effort to defend pro-abortion policies. What every Christian should know is that the Bible is clear. Abortion is immoral. In Luke 1:41, John the Baptist leapt in his mother's womb when in the presence of Jesus. In Genesis 25:22, Jacob and his brother Esau wrestled in their mother's womb. In Judges 13:7, it is declared that Samson would be a Nazarite even in the womb, and his mother was given certain dietary requirements. In the Ten Commandments, we see, "You shall not murder." The Bible clearly establishes personhood in the womb.
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6: American Family News, I'm Robert Thornton. President Donald Trump announced he will attend and speak at the rescheduled White House Correspondents' Dinner after April's shooting. Here's Fox's Jackie Heinrich.
7: He posted this to Truth Social. This announcement is a very good thing in that we cannot allow lunatics to change our way of life or even its scheduling. I was asked to be there and speak by Weijia Jiang, the president of the White House Correspondents Association, and have accepted. I don't know whether or not I will give the same rather nasty statements, at least as it concerns certain people, but we will soon find out. In any event, it will be a hot ticket. Jiang wrote to members, when gunfire interrupted this year's event, it further clarified the WHCA's mission to advocate for the freedoms that are protected in the First Amendment. We will not allow an act of violence to have the last word. Now, this new venue holds considerably fewer seated guests than the Hilton, so the redo dinner is going to be a lot more intimate than our regular annual event.
6: Reporter Jackie Heinrich sits on the board of the White House Correspondents Association. The Justice Department charged the suspect of that shooting, Cole Thomas Allen, with one count of attempt to assassinate the president, transportation of a firearm with intent to commit a felony, and discharge of a firearm during a crime of violence. U.S. job openings jumped in April as the labor market looked resilient despite economic uncertainty caused by the Iran war. U.S. employers posted 7.6 million job vacancies in April, the Labor Department reported today. up from 6.9 million in March and the most since May of 2024. Economists had forecast 6.8 million openings. Homeland Security Secretary Mark Wayne Mullen testified before the Senate Appropriations Subcommittee on Homeland Security today to discuss the department's budget for fiscal year 2027. Mullen, in his opening remarks, responded to subcommittee ranking member Chris Murphy's claims that DHS is breaking the law.
8: We're enforcing the laws that Congress did pass. That's reckless. When you start saying it's unconstitutional, what's unconstitutional that we're doing? We swore to uphold the Constitution just like you swore to uphold the Constitution.
6: Murphy says when President Trump came into office, ICE's budget was $10 billion. Now it's $115 billion. Mullen pushed back, saying Democrats do not want to fund ICE and Border Patrol because they want open borders. A conservative military watchdog says Congress needs to finally codify President Trump's policy regarding transgenders in the military. More from AFN's Chad Groening.
9: By a 2-1 vote, a 3-judge panel of the U.S. Court of Appeals for the District of Columbia Circuit have voted against the Trump administration's ban of so-called transgender service members. But the ban will remain in effect for now. The U.S. Supreme Court let it go through last year as litigation continues to play out, and the appeals court put their own ruling on hold to allow for appeals. It would apply to plaintiffs serving in the military, but not those seeking to join. Elaine Donnelly is president of the Center for Military Readiness.
10: There will be appeals, and I'm sure the administration will be on solid ground. They have rested everything they have done in personnel issues on readiness and morale, making our military stronger. And it's all been consistent, and they have not hesitated to put their policy regarding transgenderism into the regulation.
9: Donnelly says, unfortunately, Congress has failed to take its constitutional responsibility regarding this issue.
10: Whether you're talking about the military or the schools or athletics, Congress has to solve this issue. And they haven't done so yet. So that's why they keep going back into the courts. But when you get activist judges, and if the political situation changes, unless Congress makes policy, the various policies will go back and forth. And that's not right. It's not fair to the people in the military. It's certainly not fair to women.
9: I'm Chad Groening.
6: Fox Business says California is witnessing an unprecedented mass migration due to being strapped with record-high gas prices, a staggering $31 billion transit deficit, and a billionaire wealth tax headed to the ballot this November. It's not just a working-class exodus. California's elite are actively being courted by pro-business states. In weather news, the National Weather Service says that for tomorrow, there is a slight risk of severe storms, a level 2 out of 5, across parts of the northern plains into the upper Mississippi Valley. See more news at AFN.net.
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0: Anderson.
1: Thank you for joining me. It is the Tuesday edition of Point of View, and we certainly welcome your conversations as we get into some of the issues today. Election day for at least a half a dozen different states, as well as other special elections. So we'll spend a little bit of time talking about that. Next hour, we're going to be getting into a book, The Art of Asking Better Questions. In studio with me today is Liberty McCarter. And this is election day. A lot of people go into the polls, and California, Iowa, Montana, New Jersey, New Mexico, South Dakota, and terms of statewide elections, and then of course you have a number of other small ones. So a very important day in which voters get a chance to cast their vote for candidates.
2: Yes, absolutely. I think a lot of people who even aren't in California may be watching Los Angeles specifically to see if common sense will prevail there in the mayoral race.
1: Well, let's get into this. For those of you that don't live in California, and I imagine even if you don't, you probably heard of Spencer Pratt. Now, again, Liberty can tell me a little bit about the involvement that he's been in terms of reality shows. But here is an individual who was very frustrated with what has happened in Los Angeles. And just to give you some numbers, to give you a feel for why this is the case, Los Angeles has more people living on the streets than any city in the United States. You could maybe even say more than any capital or city in the world. I don't know. Having grown up in California, this statistic really got me. There are 15 counties in California whose total populations are smaller than the homeless population in Los Angeles County, which exceeds 75,000. If you fill Dodger Stadium, and I've been there before watching the Dodgers, with all of the county's homeless people, you would still have enough left over to go to the Crypto.com arena downtown. So we are talking about a very significant issue, and Liberty there maybe is one reason, along with the fact that Spencer Pratt had his house burned down and got the sense that we don't necessarily have the most competent people running in the mayor's office. And so we'll see tonight whether or not he is in the runoff. But even if he is not, as you just said a minute ago, sometimes a person that just stands up and said, can we get some common sense? Because Mayor Karen Bassa hasn't really shown so much for that, has she?
2: Yeah, definitely not. You know, I give credit to my older sister. So she knew directly of Spencer Pratt back in the day, watching him on the hills and things like that. So whenever he got into the race, she kind of gave me a little bit of an education there. But even she was noting that when you saw the debate between the candidates, it really struck a chord with the people watching online or on TV, or even who were there, because he did have that personal experience. And whenever, you know, there was some quote or statistic about something that had happened with the fire specifically, he was able to refute that and say, we all know that's not true. Like, my house was burned down. I was there. And I think a lot of people, I imagine, would say, what's going on? This just doesn't make sense. And then he stood up and basically said what everybody was thinking, which is a trend that I think we've seen in the United States in the last decade or so.
1: Again, one of the arguments against him, and I think it's legitimate, has no credibility because he has had no experience. But again, let's recognize that many times people run for mayor who haven't even been in the city council. So I recognize that possibility. I also recognize that even if he is not elected or even gets to the general election, he's changed politics, I think, because this gets back to one of the topics you and I talk about all the time, artificial intelligence. He has produced these commercials, which are completely, in some cases, AI generated, or they're in some way or another playing off some expertise that he must have had with somebody on his campaign who knows how to put together visuals and music and all the rest. And we aren't exactly dealing with boring kind of advertisements trying to encourage people to vote for Spencer.

0: And that gets people's attention.
1: One other thing I think I just might mention, and since some people have been watching it, even though it's just a local mayor's race, it has been, in a sense, given national focus. It is still quite likely that he won't be one of the two. And the reason why is, first of all, you have to recognize that you have an enormous number of Democrats registered in Los Angeles County. Number two, you have a number of people that indeed are frustrated with what has happened, but I looked these numbers up as well. Turns out that a lot of those people that were frustrated voted with their feet. 53,000 people from Los Angeles have left Los Angeles from July 2024 to 2025. So, and I don't even know what we're there now, but that gives you a pretty good idea. So the bottom line is, you might say, well, there would be people that are very frustrated who would vote for him. Yeah, well, some of those people that might have voted for him after the fires, especially, they just said, we're gone. Mm-hmm. And so a lot of things happening. But let me just again, just before we take a break and get into some other topics, mention that there are a number of very key elections that some of us might be watching tonight when we watch TV or just hear about a little bit later. And when you look at all of those, it is back to a point that we make so often, Liberty. And that is, if you complain about who you are supposed to vote for in the general election, maybe you need to get back to the primary and recognize that that's where sometimes the best opportunity to pick an ideal candidate is. And of course, even in the mayor's race, I mentioned only two individuals. There are 14 candidates running for mayor in Los Angeles, so they'll winnow it down to two. But still, if you are one of those individuals in many of the states I just mentioned where you have a chance to vote today, well, let me encourage you to do so. Of course, you may have already voted early, but it's just a reminder that this is, I think, a very important time in the future of this country. And if nothing else, I think Spencer Pratt illustrates a point that I make too often. Liberty, I probably say it too many times, but you can't solve a problem if you won't admit that there's a problem in the first place. We say that when we talk about the fact that the rising house prices and the overspending, we're going to get into maybe fraud today and a few others, but you can't fix a problem if you don't admit it. And I got to give the guy credit, whether he gets into the final race or not, he was willing to, if nothing else, say, these problems that we have here aren't going to be fixed by trying to fix the teeth for people that have been strung out on methamphetamine.
0: Yeah, absolutely. It at least is starting a conversation. And I would just reiterate what you said. You know, last week we voted in a runoff here in Texas, and I can't remember the exact statistic right now, but I saw afterward that so few registered, and that was a Republican runoff, but so few registered voters who are registered as Republicans actually showed up for that. So if you want to make an impact on who's going to run in the general election or things that might affect you more specifically and locally, you really do have to get involved at those starting levels in the primaries and things like that.
1: I looked at some of those vote totals and I was just saying, really? 6,000 people in some of these on other races, not the Senate race, but I mean, it just doesn't take many. You can just get your church and three other churches to get involved. You could actually be in office. But anyway, let's take a break. School is out for most. It will be out for others. We're going to talk about what that means right after this.

0: This is Viewpoints with Kirby Anderson.
1: You know, with estimates that the federal deficit will increase this year, we're once again hearing comments about making the rich pay their fair share. Even if we set aside the moral arguments, there's still the reality that attempts to soak the rich haven't generated tax revenues promised by progressive politicians. To illustrate this, look at one of the most boring graphs in economics. If you plot federal government revenue as a percentage of GDP, you get approximately a horizontal line. This is what has come to be known as Hauser's Law. 30 years ago, investment analyst Kurt Hauser wrote that no matter what the tax rates, the tax revenues remained at approximately the same percentage. If you plot the top individual tax rate, you will see how tax rates and tax revenues are not connected. In the 1950s, the top marginal tax rate was 90%. President Reagan slashed the tax rate to 50%. Today's top rate is 37%. Throughout these fluctuations, the percentage of tax revenue as a percentage of

0: GDP was around 17 to 19%. Here's a link to a Wall Street Journal commentary from 15 years ago that includes the graph. The author argues that Hauser's law should become as central to economics as Boyle's law is to the physics of gases. Unfortunately, most politicians are unaware of it. Progressive politicians are convinced that if you increase tax rates, you will increase tax revenue. I won't bore you with other graphs, but generally the inverse is true. Raising the rates for income tax, capital gains tax, and inheritance tax usually generate less revenue. The current debate about taxes and spending could use some wise economic insights found in a horizontal line on a graph. I'm Kirby Anderson, and that's my point of view.
1: 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That's pointofview.net.

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1: Back once again, if you'd like to join us, 1-800-351-1212. Of course, we've been talking about the election, but I also want to talk about schools. It is June for most of you right now. Your school is out. Your kids are home. For a very small number of you, mostly in the West Coast, you still have another week, but pretty soon school is out. And Liberty, I thought we might spend some time talking about this. You've been a teacher. We talk about homeschooling. We talk about education. I know you're going to be doing a booklet on the whole issue of AI and education. But Mark Ostrich says the empty desks are telling us something. And the bottom line is this. If you have not looked at the numbers, the latest data from 39 states and Washington, D.C., so that's a pretty good representation, shows that there are 23% of students that are chronically absent in 2024-2025. We're very soon going to get those numbers, and I guarantee you, because I've looked at what little inference comes from that, that it looks like that number is still going to be very significant. That means nearly a quarter of the students are chronically absent. It, I think, comes for a variety of reasons, and I thought you and I could kind of delve into this a little bit, because we recognize that students were not in school when we have the pandemic and the lockdowns. And then we recognize that when it was time to get back to school, some of the states were very hesitant. Some of the teachers' unions were very hesitant and really arguing against it. But we are years past that. And yet the bottom line is we have a lot of empty desks. And if we're going to spend as much money as the federal government spends on education and as much money as every state spends on education, and almost a quarter of the students are chronically absent, this is a problem that needs to be addressed, don't you think?
2: Yeah, absolutely. I think what it should do, to kind of go with the theme of later in the show, asking better questions, we need to make sure we're asking the right questions about this. And I really appreciated the fact that the author here says we can kind of predict the line, you know, from a lot of teachers' unions and governments and things like that. This is a crisis. These parents are negligent. We need to just, you know, make sure that kids are going back to school. And we do want kids in school. They need to be getting their full education. But why did they feel that they had to stop going as often? And I think, again, like you said just a few minutes ago, if you're not even willing to acknowledge that there's a problem, then you're not going to fix the problem. And so I think there's evidence showing that when so many students were forced to the kitchen table to have to, you know, classroom, came home, and parents saw whether it was the methods that they were using, whether it was, oh my goodness, my child actually can't read and I've been told that they could. Things like that, where they realize this isn't working for my kid. Or if it's not a big deal that you can, that they be there, if you can just say even long past what was really necessary, that they just aren't going to school, that kind of, I think, demotivates people with the importance of school to say, well, if you can say, I'm not going back to school yet as the teacher, does my kid have to go every single day? I think those are kind of, I think there's a trust issue that's been lost here that we need to examine.
1: And one of the things that he does mention, and you are very familiar with this because you've been writing on homeschooling and everything, more than a million students have left for private schools, homeschooling, or sometimes what they call micro schools or hybrids. So it's really even worse than that, because it's not just the empty desk. It's the desk that would have been populated if the schools were doing the right thing. Mm-hmm. Now, I thought for just a minute, since I get to travel around, I get to meet people in different parts of the country. So let me use a couple of examples. First, in Georgia, the way the lawmakers have dealt with this is they have advanced a bill that would threaten chronically absent students with the loss of their driver's license. Mm. So one attempt is to say, well, if you can't show up to school, then you're not going to get to be able to drive. I've been in New Mexico, too. New Mexico has a proposal that would have punished parents of absentee students with fines or even jail time. But that's the point. You would think that education should be good enough that we just offer the carrot. Mm-hmm. Now they're even offering the stick, and they're still dealing with nearly a quarter of the students not showing up. And so I just, to we picked two examples of places where I've been recently, and you begin to see also that high school seniors are absent at roughly double the rate of elementary students. Now, this is no surprise. Boys are more likely to be chronically absent than girls. Economically disadvantaged students are more absent than their affluent peers and all the rest. So there's a lot of other issues going on here, but can't we make education interesting enough, and can't we make the case compelling enough that a student would want to go to school? And if nothing else, when they don't get to go to school, then they don't get to see their friends, they don't get to hang out, they're just all, and so it does seem to me that this is, as you said before, it's a chronic problem. But the bottom line is, if we want to solve it, the first thing is to address it. And as we now have come to the end, or very close to the end of the school year, the problem isn't getting any better. It seems, if anything, to be getting worse when you factor in the fact that a million or more students have left for the private schools or homeschooling as well. Can't we say spending more money is not going to make this any better, and we're not going to be able to fix the problem?
2: Yeah, I think spending more money isn't going to make this any better is the message that really we need people to understand. So there are so many ways, and this again just goes to show how a local impact can be so effective, because you really do need to look at your community. Who are the students? What are the demographics that are going to your local, you know, school district or ISD? And what are the issues that they're facing? Some of the problems. You've seen a movement with getting rid of cell phones in public schools, and a lot of parents realizing that while they are now seeing all this damage that technology is doing to their child, they're trying to cut down on that at home, only to then their child given a laptop or a tablet in kindergarten and first grade, and they find out that they're watching literally hundreds of YouTube videos a day. I just read an article about this the other day, and now it is so integrated into the classroom that teachers are stuck because they have to use YouTube to teach, and it's just a whole cycle. So there are movements to try to just, I think, make schooling more simplistic again. It doesn't have to be overly complicated. And so things like that, you can look at your local school district and get involved, as you always encourage people to do, Kirby, to say, what are the issues that are happening here? Because any sort of state level, even definitely federal level mandate is not going to, I don't think, effectively address the issue, because it really depends on the kids in that community.
1: We just talked about the elections, because if you want to run for school board and you can just get the people in your church or maybe two or other churches to vote for you, you'll be on the school board. And there you can make some very significant changes. Let me just mention again, we'll take some phone calls along the way, 1-800-351-1212. But I thought these last few comments he made in the article, very good. Students who are chronically absent are not making a random choice. In many cases, they're responding to schools that have failed to teach them to read, failed to adapt to their needs, failed to make the case that another day in the building is worth what it cost. You know, again, people say, well, I'm too busy. Well, first of all, you can't be too busy for school when you're a student, but people make time for things that make a difference. He says the honest story is that a significant number of families concentrated among the poor, the male, and the badly serviced are basically concluding from direct experience that what their local public school offers is not worth the time it cost. An empty desk is trying to tell us something. The scandal is not that the students are sending the message. It is the adults keep pretending not to understand it. And so if you are concerned about schooling, as we will probably do again before you enroll in the fall. I know some of you may are, of course, just naturally going to be going to the public schools, but if you want to go to a Christian school, you want to go to a private school, you want to homeschool, you're having to think about that. I know Liberty's going to be doing some programs on that, but I just thought this was a very good piece. Empty desks are telling us something, and until I read this piece, I did not realize what a crisis this is. And if you're looking for a local issue to run on, this is it, don't you think?
2: Oh, yeah. And I think the thing is, you know, and of course, love homeschooling and all the alternative options and talking about those and promoting those. But for some of these chronically absent children, they haven't necessarily chosen an alternative. They're just not showing up, and maybe their alternative isn't accessible to them or their parents. So we do need to make sure that while there is a thriving marketplace of educational options, that the public school hopefully remains a good option for people who may need to go there.
1: Again, we've said how important it is to get a good education, and if schools are not teaching you to read and write and be able to be functional in an economy, you're going to be dealing with some really significant problems in the future. So empty desks are telling us something. It's one of the articles I've posted. I think you should read it and then ask your local school board what's going on. We'll be right back.
3: It almost seems like we live in a different world from many people in positions of authority. They say men can be women and women men. People are prosecuted differently or not at all, depending on their politics. Criminals are more valued and rewarded than law-abiding citizens. It's so overwhelming, so demoralizing. You feel like giving up, but we can't. We shouldn't. We must not. As Winston Churchill said to Britain in the darkest days of World War II, never give in, never give in, never, never, never, never yield to force, never yield to the apparently overwhelming might of the enemy. And that's what we say to you today. 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

0: 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And now, here again is Kirby Anderson.
1: Back once again, we have in studio with me today, Liberty McCarter. If you'd like to join us, 1-800-351-1212. We normally leave these kind of conversations, Liberty, to Friday when we have a Penna Dexter or Kelly Shackelford or a Jeff Mateer or somebody like that. But, of course, you've worked at First Liberty, so I think we can all talk about this because Charles Cook came out with something the other day, and I thought it would be worth a mention, and that is reform the court. I reject the premise completely. Now, of course, the argument that is being made by Representative Jamie Raskin is, you know, really the court just needs to turn around. We, after all, we have 13 circuit courts, but we only have 9 justices, so why don't we get 13 justices? Now, of course, very quickly then he makes the case that I'm very concerned about the conservative court, so it isn't worried about necessarily that the 9 justices are working too hard or that we should have one justice for each circuit. But nevertheless, it is interesting to see that the argument being made, and we've heard this many times before, haven't we, Liberty, of a saying, we certainly just need to add more to the court. Mm-hmm. And this issue of court packing is something we've been talking about for, it seems like, a decade now.
2: Oh, I think so, because that's about when Donald Trump came on the scene. And as we know, he's had the opportunity to nominate many justices for the Supreme Court. So, yes, I do think that it is interesting to see these same court packing arguments come up every so often in the last few years. But, you know, Cook does a really great job of pointing out that this isn't really about constitutional concerns, but rather about certain decisions that are not preferred, and made a good point that if it was the Republican Party or the conservatives or Trump himself saying, oh, we need to pack the court, then I don't think you would be seeing bipartisan agreement on that.
1: Well, as a matter of fact, I happened to watch the other day a little clip that happened when Jim Jordan, who is the representative from Ohio, Jamie Raskin is the Democrat from Maryland, saying, well, if we do need to increase the number of justices, why don't we do that right now? And to watch the reaction around the table. Oh, okay, well, if you think we need 13 Supreme Court justices, let's do it right now.
2: Yeah, four more appointments.
1: Nobody around the panel was interested in that, because mm-hmm. what they wanted to do was wait until their hope that there will be a Democrat in the White House and there will be a Democratic controlled, at least, Senate. And then we can add the 4 justices, because I think this is where Jamie Raskin later on, at least he was honest enough to say, the Supreme Court has been a profoundly conservative, a reactionary institution for the vast majority of our history. And so the argument he's making is, well, we can increase the number in the court, so why shouldn't we? And so you can see the fallacy of, well, we have 13 federal appeal courts, so why don't we have 13 justices? But as soon as Jim Jordan called their bluff, nobody around the table was as excited about the possibility that 4 more justices could be put to the Supreme Court by Donald Trump, which I think shows you exactly what was going on. Yes. And interesting enough, when he complained, Jamie Raskin mentioned one issue time and time again, and that's an issue you've written about, the Dobbs decision. Mm-hmm. It's the overturning of Roe versus Wade. He mentioned some others, but you almost get the sense that, again, the issue of abortion was the real issue as to why they wanted to pack the courts.
2: Yeah, absolutely. I mean, whenever I remember Justice Barrett's, nomination hearing or confirmation hearing process, it seemed like that's almost all they wanted to ask her about, of the dogma living loudly within her and whether or not she was going to vote to overturn Roe. And so, and then it wasn't even a constitutional precedent to begin with. So it was more of a decision that needed to be rectified. And she and others have spoken about the constitutional theory on that. So, you know, I think it is very transparent. And I'm trying to find exact numbers here, but I do remember seeing in the past when these conversations have come up, the majority of Americans actually don't support court packing, because I think, again, back to common sense, a lot of people, even if they aren't happy with current decisions from the Supreme Court, and that might be the case, they can see the danger of changing that precedent and really just making the Supreme Court another political arm or a partisan arm, where then, oh, let's add a few more. Well, now that a president from our preferred party is in office, let's add a few more. And it, I think people realize, no, it's supposed to be above that, and they don't support that. And it is, that's why it's so transparent when somebody starts talking about packing the court, because you know they're only wanting to do it for one reason.
1: We have Jeff Mateer on Friday, so I might bring it up again. But I just thought, since we have certainly talked about it many times, and I think Charlie Cook does such a good job of evaluating that. But if you run into somebody saying, well, I think maybe we need to expand the court, you might want to read this piece. It is our second article. But I thought we'd move on for just a minute, because one of the other ones that really got my attention was where there was an attempt to deal with fraud. Now, I wonder why. Well, you can start thinking about all sorts of places, Minnesota and California and a variety of others. You can think about the citizen journalist Nick Shirley and some others. And so they gathered together a group of attorneys general from different states. And you had more than a dozen that actually wanted to meet with Vice President J.D. Vance, because they had this anti-fraud roundtable. But if you look around the anti-fraud roundtable, all the attorneys general were all Republicans. And so then you even had 23 Democratic attorneys general sign a public letter saying they were not going to participate. They didn't think it was a serious discussion. And again, you could maybe say, I like what Josh Warner says, the complaint's not without merit. It took a while to actually get the invitation out to the Democrats, because J.D. Vance wanted both Republicans and Democrats from the various states to join that. But it brings us back to one of the bigger questions, and that is, how serious are certain states about fraud? And when you start seeing some of the evidence of fraud, and I'll pick on Minnesota for another few minutes, simply because we now have arguments coming from the Justice Department that the fraud was on the order of $15 billion just in the healthcare issue alone, not to mention those Learing centers. Remember those?
2: Learned a lot from those.
1: I couldn't even spell the word right. You can begin to sense that if we are serious about race, waste, fraud, and abuse, this shouldn't be a bipartisan issue. And this article by Joshua Arnold suggests that it's sort of becoming one, where Republicans seem serious about trying to get rid of fraud, and Democrats seem to be, at the very least, dragging their heels or not being willing to go along. California is a good example, and people are trying to figure out, is it because they don't believe there's fraud, or because they don't want to be embarrassed when you find the fraud? Mm-hmm. But whatever reason, this should not be a bipartisan, it should be a bipartisan issue, not a partisan issue, shouldn't
2: it? Absolutely.
1: It
2: should. A quick shout out to Josh Arnold. We went to undergrad together and worked in the cafeteria. So we had some vegetable chopping discussions back in the days. And he's still great at making conversation and writing good arguments. So, but yeah, it definitely should be a bipartisan issue. And we live in a very reactionary society. So if you're talking with somebody and maybe they are hearing Republicans or they're hearing Trump talk about this, and then they don't like who's talking about it, I think you can still make a good case that, no, this is something we should all care about, because Democrats and Republicans pay taxes. So do you want your tax dollars filling the pockets of somebody who is taking advantage of taxpayers to, I don't know, stock up on a bunch of gold bars, fancy watches, cars, some of the examples here in this article? I think most voters would say, no, I don't really like that. Most taxpayers would say, no, I don't like that. If you do care about a safety net for people in need, do you want the money going to people who legitimately need that? Or do you want it, again, going to fraud? I think most people would say, I don't want it wasted on people who don't actually need it. And I think the question of whether or not an attorney general actually cares about what's happening in their state is, Well, hey, there have been some really funky numbers in a lot of these states for a long time. Was anything done about it? They could make a stink about not being invited to the meeting on time, which may be a valid complaint, but I think we can also look at what they were doing before, if anything.
1: If you wonder what Liberty was talking about, I heard about this the other day, and it's in this article, because you had an individual that, it turns out, falsified the idea that he was with the Naval Service. Anyway, he'd been a CIA analyst, and they went into his home. And when I first heard this, I said, this has got to be Babylon Bee, but no, it's not true. They found $40 million in gold bars, $2 million in cash, and 35 luxury watches, some of those which probably were used as bribes by the CIA. But I think at this point we can say, yeah, that's definitely fraud and abuse. And it's just a good illustration. So as we've tried to illustrate before, fraud is one issue, and it certainly didn't get very far under DOGE, which is sad because there is a fair amount of fraud. It may not balance the budget, but it would certainly get us closer to something like that. And when you have various states not even willing to cooperate in this anti-fraud roundtable, I think that is a real concern. And you need to figure out whether or not your attorney general actually was willing to attend, or whether he or she just simply turned and went the other way. We'll be right back.

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1: Back for a few more minutes. Next hour, we're going to be talking with J.R. Briggs about the art of asking better questions, pursuing stronger relationships, healthier leadership, and deeper faith. And Liberty and I will spend some time working through what I think is a very good book published by InterVarsity Press. But one last article I thought we might mention, and it's by our friend Joe LoConte. I've known Joe LoConte since he was in the Heritage Foundation, and I believe he's now the director of the Rivendell Center in New York City. I know he's also a scholar there at the New College in Florida and does a lot with the C.S. Lewis Institute and a variety of others. But Liberty, I thought this was interesting because we've been talking about anti-Semitism. I've done an earlier book, and then I did a kind of revision after, of course, what happened in October 2023 with Hamas and Israel. But this is a reminder that a lot of the atheistic ideas have been, in a sense, actually undergirding and supporting anti-Semitism. And so in some respects, he starts out by quoting from Edward Gibbon's The Decline and Fall of the Roman Empire, which really, again, was looking at Western culture and in particular the fall of Roman Empire. But of course, with this atheistic secular mindset, he pretty much gave us an understanding of how, in some respects, that militant secularism oftentimes leads to anti-Semitism. And then in a minute, I want to get to the positive aspects, because if you think about this, as we are talking about this nation's heritage, when you look at the founders and even the framers, the founders in particular many times did quote from Jewish sources. They oftentimes used Jewish illustrations and Old Testament illustrations for the revolution. And so in some respects, this is why, even though you've had a virulent anti-Semitism in Europe, in part because of a secular kind of mindset, you've had until fairly recently much less in the United States.
2: Yeah, this is such a good article. I would really encourage people to read this one, and but you can read it at the link at pointofview.net. But it is just so important, and it's a great conversation augment for someone, because unfortunately, we're seeing a lot of people, even self-proclaiming Christians, fall into anti-Semitic rhetoric and conspiracy theory. So what can help us to evaluate our ideas? One of the better questions we need to ask is, where does this thought come from? So I thought it was so telling, so helpful to understand the effect of the Enlightenment, where reason really became valued by society over spiritual revelation. And if you adopt a materialist worldview, you're not going to believe in anything supernatural. Well, guess what? The God of the Jewish people, the God of the Bible, is supernatural, and you can't get away from it whenever you are interacting with the Jewish community. And so I think that that is one reason why you automatically have this just resistance of kind of the rationalist movement to resist the Hebrew God, Hebrew belief in one God. It was so different all in ancient times. It's different today. But yes, it's such an important thing to know where that really originates.
1: And again, he makes a very good case that, again, the anti-Semitism in the United States has everything to do with religion. But what he means, it's the rejection of a biblical view, and rather than one that is biblical, but animated, as he says, by militant secularism. And you say, if you start with the Hebrew belief in one God, a creator who fashioned men and women in his image, has provided the strongest foundation for human dignity. And if I could, for just a minute, having spent a fair number of times, especially even in graduate school and afterwards, reading some of the writers, you go back to the Puritans. The Puritan covenant was actually a covenant based upon the Hebrew Bible. And we talk about that. And as a matter of fact, I have that on One Nation Under God, where we document how that fits together. Then during the Revolution, many of the ministers, we have one on the Patriot Preachers, talk talk about how often they used biblical illustrations, and the illustrations they used were the idea of the Exodus, in which the Jews escaped the slavery of an Egyptian tyrant. Many times they would say, we need to escape the slavery or the tyranny of George, King George. And even by the time of the Constitution, you had this concept that Jewish Americans were equal citizens. Well, we look at that and take that for granted, but there were times, especially in Europe, when indeed very few countries allowed Jewish people, or even those who were related to Jewish people, to participate in very much, which is why some of them ended up being involved in various aspects of commerce that allowed them to even survive. And so all of these ideas, even he mentions the Philadelphia July 4th parade of 1788, the first one to celebrate the ratification of the Constitution, Jewish people were part of the procession.
2: Wow.
1: So all the way through, you can see that if you accept a biblical view, you certainly would want to honor the Jewish people. I recognize that there have been people that have called themselves Christians that have been some of the worst to prosecute Jewish people. But nevertheless, I think this is a great piece that Joe LeConte put together, just reminding us of the fact that if you want to deal with anti-Semitism, bring people back to a biblical faith.
2: Yeah, I think he ends by saying, you know, get more people reading their Bible. And that's, of course, what we want everybody to do at Point of View, because when you really do examine the scriptures and you take that biblical worldview and you allow it to illuminate your own beliefs, you will realize there is absolutely no place for anti-Semitism in a biblical worldview where every single person is made in the image of God. And I think that it's really neat to make that connection to human rights all the way back to the Old Testament. And as somebody who is not a biblical scholar by any means, I sympathize with, sometimes it can be kind of difficult to go through some of those books and read all these laws and say, that sounds really weird. Why are we reading so much about, you know, people's wounds and sores and cleanliness and things like that? But when you read it through the lens of how set apart God's people were from everybody else, you had God saying things about adultery and human rights and treating slaves and foreigners fairly and child sacrifice and even cleanliness and health and things like that, that were so different. That's where we get our human rights from, is from God, and he handed them down to his people in the Old Testament.
1: He ends with a very good quote from Stuart Halpern, The Jewish Roots of American Liberty. Jews owe an immense debt to America, which has been for them an incomparable, generous, and welcoming land. I've had Dennis Prager sit in the very chair where you were sitting, saying the very same thing. He says, if you were a Jewish person and you had to pick any country in the world where you would be protected and have the greatest amount of freedom, it would be the United States of America. So, if nothing else, a very good piece on the atheistic roots of modern anti-Semitism. And again, want to hasten to add, I know many atheists that do support Jewish people, but I think it's still a reminder as he goes back and looks at Edward Gibbon's really his magnum opus, the decline and fall of the Roman Empire, how you get some of those biases there as well. Let's take a break, though. When we come back, we're going to talk about the art of asking better questions. Let me just mention real quickly, I'm holding up the June issue of Outlook. If you are not a donor, let me encourage you to be so. This is the one on artificial intelligence. I have an article in there. Liberty has an article in there. There's some other great material that would be very helpful. And, of course, we have many other issues that we are addressing, and one of the benefits of supporting Point of View is that you receive the Outlook magazine if you give on a monthly basis. If you give as little as a dollar a day, $30 a month or more, you receive those booklets we've been talking about. So let me encourage you, as we take a break, to go back and maybe click on that button that says donate. Also, of course, we're making available our free copy of the Declaration of Independence. Let's take a break. We have more to cover right after this.
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2: For decades, the Southern Poverty Law Center has been a source of media and left-leaning political figures regarding social, cultural, and political trends. It has specialized, though, in demonizing organizations with Judeo-Christian values and traditions. SPLC has compiled a list of, quote, hate groups attempting to marginalize and silence them. Well, PJI was added to that list several years ago. But despite these attacks, PJI has grown stronger than ever. Please pray for PJI as we continue fighting the good fight.
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3: American Family News, I'm Robert Thornton. Diplomacy to end the war with Iran is not dead. That's according to Secretary of State Marco Rubio. Here's Fox's Jared Halpern.
4: Rubio tells a Senate panel Iran is starting to agree to talk about aspects of its nuclear program it previously refused to discuss. Still, the Secretary of State says any deal must reopen the Strait of Hormuz.
5: And reopening the straits means the following. Ships can sail through international waters the way they can do through other choke points around the world without being fired upon, without paying a toll. That's condition number one.
4: Iranian state media says Tehran has stopped communicating with mediators about a ceasefire extension because of Israel's widening attacks on Hezbollah militants in Lebanon. At the White House, Jared Halpern, Fox News.
3: President Donald Trump signed an executive order today on oversight of artificial intelligence. The order establishes a framework for the federal government to vet the national security risks of the most advanced AI systems for up to a month before their public release. Participation by AI developers would be voluntary, according to the order. Pope Leo XIV has published his first encyclical, a massive treatise on artificial intelligence. AFN's Steve Jordahl reports even some Protestant intellectuals think it is worth a read.
6: An encyclical is a formal letter or white paper intended to provide moral guidance to the Catholic Church and anyone else interested on a particular social, political, or spiritual issue. Magnifica Humanitas, or Magnificent Humanity in English, is 42,000 words on artificial intelligence. David Clausen, the director of the Center for Biblical Worldview at Family Research Council, says it's timely, given the rise of AI.
7: He's really trying to help us think biblically and ethically, really about the rise of artificial intelligence, AI.
6: Clausen says artificial intelligence is blurring the line between man and technology. The Pope's encyclical is a reminder that human dignity comes first.
7: He's trying to ask the question, what does it mean to be human with the rise of AI?
6: Elon Musk is offering brain implants that can help the blind to see. It's allowing people with no motor control to operate computers with their thoughts. But it's a very short drive from reading people's minds to programming people's minds.
7: What he's trying to say is that, like any tool, AI can be used wisely and it can be used foolishly.
6: Magnifica Humanitas strongly opposes AI for military uses and says there needs to be moral and ethical boundaries around the technology. And parents need to be in charge of those boundaries in the home.
7: Specifically, his call to parents to be the primary educators and the primary informers, formers of their children.
3: The Trump administration has been cracking down on alleged federal benefits fraud across the country, including in Minnesota and California. Centers for Medicare and Medicaid Services Administrator Dr. Mehmet Oz said the administration will need to ramp up efforts even more. He made the comments at a press briefing today.
8: When we go off to hospice in California, guess what happens? Hospice in Nevada went up sevenfold. Hospice in Arizona, hospice in Texas, they've all gone up. These scoundrels run to other areas. I just learned this morning, now they're infiltrating the home healthcare space in California, which is equally a problem.
3: Senate hopeful Democrat Graham Plattner from Maine was in the nation's capital today to shore up support. Plattner has repeatedly faced backlash and scrutiny as he runs to unseat incumbent Republican Senator Susan Collins. The latest scandal involves reports that Plattner's wife warned his campaign that he had previously sent sexually explicit texts to other women. Senate Minority Leader Chuck Schumer says he still supports the candidate.
9: I endorsed Graham Plattner. We're going to beat Susan Collins and take back the Senate.
3: Plattner's wife defended her husband and said it was shameful for media outlets to spread what she described as gossip. Canada's prime minister says the country is failing Jewish Canadians and the community is being brutally targeted by hate. In an address at a Jewish synagogue in Toronto, Mark Carney said across Canada, anti-Semitism has surged to levels not seen in the post-World War II era. He noted that last year, over two-thirds of all religion-motivated hate crimes were directed at Jewish Canadians. Jews make up only 1% of the population. See more news at AFN.net.
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0: Anderson.
1: This hour, we're going to spend some time talking about the art of asking better questions. That is the topic of the book that we're going to be looking at. It is written by Dr. J.R. Briggs, who is an individual that has really been working in this area of spiritual formation. Back in 2011, started Kairos Partnerships, has served in all sorts of different pastoral roles over the years, has also taught at higher education, Friends University, Taylor University, and others, published over 50 different articles, and Liberty McCarter in studio with me today. And Dr. J.R. Briggs, thank you for being with us today here on Point of View.
2: Happy to be with you.
1: You know, Liberty, I was just thinking that you and I are both in the asking question business, first as a teacher, now as a co-host of Point of View. And so that is certainly the case. But for this next hour, I was thinking we've had Greg Kokel on the program talking about, in terms of evangelism, sometimes asking questions is a very effective way to not only get information, but help people sometimes see the logical flaws in what they believe. More recently, Mark Andreessen was on Joe Rogan and talking about, if you really want to be effective in a field that we just mentioned a minute ago, artificial intelligence, you need to know how to ask very important questions, don't you?
3: Yeah, so I guess we will be put to the test this hour and see if we are good at asking questions, and maybe we'll find some areas that we can improve in asking questions in our own profession.
1: Well, Dr. Briggs, let me, if I can, for just a minute, give a little more of your background, which is unfolding in the book, because you really do spend a fair amount of time interacting with people and asking questions. And I think both of us can maybe sit at your feet and learn more from you.
2: Well, I'm glad to share whatever would be helpful, but there's a vast field. And I'm, even though I've been studying this for a long time, there's so much more for me to learn as well. So I'm hoping I can learn from you in this conversation also.
3: So one of the things that I loved that you said, Dr. Briggs, is that when you are asking questions, it's not just something else to check off on a to-do list, but it really becomes a lifestyle. So I was wondering if you could explain that a little bit more, because I love that idea, but it may not be very natural for us to think of question asking as a way of life.
2: Yes, oftentimes people think of questions as a transactional posture, but we have to remember that questions are an incredible way in which we can engage relationally with others. I think one of the best ways to describe good question asking is hospitality. It's a wonderful form of hospitality where we give people a full body yes and say to them, you matter, and I want to listen, and I care about what you think. And questions are a way to pull out of what is already inside of people. And it is a lost art in our culture, right? We are known, even many Christians, we are known to the outside world as those that constantly talk and tell, and we need that. Mm-hmm. But imagine if we were known for our questions and for our listening. I think that would do a world of good in a world that already thinks that we might be talking too loud and too much. And so if we can have that balance, I think it can be a beautiful thing of a posture of humility, curiosity. Of course, Jesus was the way, the truth, and the life, and we're people of the truth. But on top of that, we have to remember that Jesus himself asked a ton of questions. And Jesus said, I only do what I see my Father doing. And what did his Father do? If you look to the Old Testament, there are a ton of questions that God asks. Why would the God who knows everything feel the need to ask questions of his creation? That's a posture thing, because he didn't need to know more information. He did it as a way of loving and caring and extending hospitality to us. What a God. And we get a chance to follow in that same posture.
1: And I just might mention that in the second section of your book, you have, of course, the questions we ask, the questions God asks of us, especially in the Old Testament. How many times did God ask questions of Job? Of course, he already knew the answer, or even of Adam and Eve. Questions, of course, Jesus asks. He asks more questions than he answers. And then the questions we ask as well. But since you just mentioned the fact that we don't seem to do that, you've got a section here about obstacles that keep us from asking questions, because it does seem to me that we need to get into a mindset of asking questions. And I think we need to know, don't we, why we don't seem to do that as much as we should?
2: That's exactly right. My work, oftentimes when I'm coaching Christian leaders,

0: is, you know, enough about me. What do you think about me? Right. And so that idea of conversational narcissism, as Charles Gerber calls it, is alive and well. So that's number one. Number two is, it's what's called the trap of expertise. We already think we know. And if we already know, why would we ask? It's often perceived as inefficient in our culture. And in a culture of progress and efficiency and getting things done, questions are perceived as slowing us down in a productivity-oriented world. It's also not modeled very well in our culture. How can I be better at something if I don't see others do that well around me? We sometimes have just a genuine lack of curiosity. Sometimes we just don't really care to know what other people think, or we fear an awkward interaction. Maybe we fear the answer. Sometimes I admit there are times I don't ask questions because I'm kind of afraid to know the answer to that question. And sometimes we just assume people don't want to be asked. Why, you know, they really want to be left alone. And yet we're in what has been described by a previous Surgeon General as an epidemic of loneliness. And so people are constantly wanting to be asked questions. Lastly, it requires a lot of practice. There are a lot of people that say, JR, I'm already tired. Now you're asking me to do more, to learn more. You're kidding me. But the bad news is it does require some deliberate practice and some hard work. But the good news is, it's worth it. It's absolutely worth it.
1: Let me just mention, when you're going to take a break and when we come back, we're talking about living a Christian, a question-oriented life, some of the different levels of question asking, and certainly get into some of those. But I've, if nothing else, Liberty, appreciated the fact that we do, if we read through the Bible at all, see that God asks questions. Of course, he already knows the answer, but he uses that to get our attention. Jesus asked lots of questions, more than he provided even answers for. And then, of course, then we have all sorts of questions. And you got some young ones, so I'm sure they ask you questions all the time, don't they?
2: Oh, man. Just yesterday, my almost five-year-old said, "What's the color of rain, Mom?" And just he has this amazing mind and imagination. But it's so common for me to just want to say, hold on, don't interrupt me right now. But I love that kids remind us that we are naturally question askers. And I love that this book that we're talking about right now actually gives us some practical tips for how to become question askers again. And I think it is important that we see Jesus exemplify that in scripture. So I'm excited to talk more about it.
1: Book came out last year. You might be able to find it in your local bookstore, but we have information so that you can get it. And it is on the website, pointofview.net. The Art of Asking Better Questions, Pursuing Stronger Relationships, Healthier Leadership, and Deeper Faith. We'll continue right after this.

0: This is Viewpoints with Kirby Anderson.
1: You know, with estimates that the federal deficit will increase this year, we're once again hearing comments about making the rich pay their fair share. Even if we set aside the moral arguments, there's still the reality that attempts to soak the rich haven't generated tax revenues promised by progressive politicians. To illustrate this, look at one of the most boring graphs in economics. If you plot federal government revenue as a percentage of GDP, you get approximately a horizontal line. This is what has come to be known as Hauser's Law. 30 years ago, investment analyst Kurt Hauser wrote that no matter what the tax rates, the tax revenues remained at approximately the same percentage. If you plot the top individual tax rate, you will see how tax rates and tax revenues are not connected. In the 1950s, the top marginal tax rate was 90%. President Reagan slashed the tax rate to 50%. Today's top rate is 37%. Throughout these fluctuations, the percentage of tax revenue as a percentage of GDP was around 17 to 19%. Here's a link to a Wall Street Journal commentary from 15 years ago that includes the graph. The author argues that Hauser's law should become as central to economics as Boyle's law is to the physics of gases. Unfortunately, most politicians are unaware of it. Progressive politicians are convinced that if you increase tax rates, you will increase tax revenue. I won't bore you with other graphs, but generally the inverse is true. Raising the rates for income tax, capital gains tax, and inheritance tax usually generate less revenue. The current debate about taxes and spending could use some wise economic insights

0: 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I'm Kirby Anderson, and that's my point of view.
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1: Continue our conversation today about the art of asking questions with Dr. J.R. Briggs, certainly Liberty McCarter in studio. And Liberty, I think there are just so many great questions we can ask of a person writing books about questions.
2: Yes, and one of the things, Dr. Briggs, you said a minute ago, just on the obstacles to us asking questions, especially in that section on relationships with other people, is that often we assume people don't want to be asked. And I think that that is so true. And we let our, you know, I'm a naturally shy person, so I really resonate with that. And I get all in my head, even if maybe I feel prompting from the Holy Spirit to start a conversation with someone. So I thought this was so fascinating about how people really enjoy being able to talk about themselves. And there's even a scientific reason behind that. So if we want to address loneliness and things like that, we really should talk to other people about themselves, shouldn't we?
3: Yes. I mean, I think one of the best gifts we can give people is to be able to say, what is your story? Most people just don't have a lot of people asking them, what is your story? Tell me your story. It's amazing what happens. Even people I've known for a long time, when I just say, so tell me, you know, what is your story? And I go, what? I had no idea about that. And so I just think it becomes just a wonderful gift we can give to people. And, you know, we can take it too far and people can talk too much about themselves. But I think that, you know, just giving people a chance to do that. I keep going back to the word hospitality, but it is. It's making people feel welcome to be able to share about who they are, their hurts, their joys, their passions, their fears. That's, I think, in this AI world that we live in, the question of what does it mean to be human is going to become more and more important.
2: Yes.
3: And part of being human means opening up and asking questions and sharing our stories with people, which is something that AI cannot do. It cannot generate a story of meaning, an identity about who somebody is.
1: Yeah. Let's see if we can talk about these four levels of questions, because that, I think, helps people. Most of the time we get just into questions for information, simple facts. But then you talk about questions for interaction, which gets into what Liberty's talking about, thoughts and emotions, questions for understanding, feelings and desires. And then finally, you know, you can get into the deep end, questions for transformation, vulnerability and intimacy. And I think that might be helpful because there are all sorts of questions, but not all questions are the same, are they?
3: That's exactly correct. There are sometimes where people just think, well, I'll just ask a bunch of questions. And you go, well, we got to be more thoughtful about that. And so much of asking questions, you know, there are four essential elements to asking a great question. You have to have curiosity, you have to have wisdom, you have to have humility, and you have to have courage. A part of the wisdom piece is learning and assessing, what is the context that I know this person in? Is it somebody in my own family that I've been with for years? Is it somebody I just met last week or 5 minutes ago? All of that requires wisdom to know the kind of level of question that I can engage in. I think we've all been in conversations with people where we go, ooh, that's a little too personal. You know, I'm not ready for that. Mm-hmm. It's because they jumped to a level that we had not developed trust in on the level before. Mm-hmm. You can't go to level two unless you've been to level one. You can't go to three unless you've been to two, and you can't go to four unless you've been at three. So it's kind of like entering a lake. You know, you can't, or the ocean. You can't just like go in and start swimming. You have to enter in ankle deep. Ankle deep are those level one questions, a simple facts. And when there's enough trust and rapport and context developed relationally, then I can go to level two, which is kind of knee deep or thigh deep. And level three may be chest deep. I'm still touching the bottom. I'm surrounded by water. It's here. But level four is where I'm able to swim out and I can no longer touch the bottom. And it's a little bit scary, a little bit more vulnerable, but it's a wonderful place to be. And so I think we need to understand the different levels and have the wisdom to be able to know which level are we at, and the courage to then say, I think it's time to go to another level here. And those can be helpful ways in which we engage with people. And by the way, the goal is not to get everyone to level four. Level four is reserved for a small group of people in our lives. This could be a pastor, a spouse, a best friend for years and years, a therapist. That's a small circle there where you are plumbing the depth of human experience, and it requires immense trust and courage. And it's reserved for just a small circle of our closest relationships. And so we need people at all four levels, but the goal isn't just to push everybody to level four.
2: That's so practical, and I appreciate that. And there's an illustration in the book, too, describing what you were just talking about. And I think that can be very practical for people, even in just building friendships, because I know that there is a longing that a lot of people have, especially young people, to build quality friendships. But as you note in multiple places throughout the book, people don't really know how to do that all the time if it's not modeled for them. So I appreciate just the wisdom there of knowing the context and taking that one level at a time in a relationship. But another practical point you make is listening. And if you ask good questions, but you don't know how to be a good listener, then you kind of fail at the assignment. And I love how you even talk about what the word listening means. So can you talk about that?
3: Yeah. I mean, listening, it's an amazing idea. In Chinese, it's a symbol that's a mixture between eyes, ears, and heart, which I love that idea of having it mixed together on that. And, you know, some people have said, your life speaks so much, I can hardly hear your words. And in many ways, there's a lot of truth to that. I was just on a coaching call earlier today and talking with someone about Calvin Coolidge. Now, I don't know much about the former president, Calvin Coolidge, but his nickname was called Silent Cal,
1: right?
3: Because he hardly ever spoke.
1: Mm-hmm.
3: And one of the things he said, and it's a fantastic quote, they said, "Why are you so quiet? Why do you listen so much?" And he said, "No one ever listened their way out of a job."
2: Mm-hmm.
3: And I've thought about that quite a bit, because people can talk their way out of a job. They can say something stupid, but very rarely can someone listen their way out of a job. And I think that's part of that hospitality of listening and asking questions. There's a term in the research that I came across that made me chuckle, and it was the word boomer asking. And it doesn't mean boomer in the boomer generation, people asking questions, but just like a boomerang where you would throw it and it whips right back. A boomer ask is where you ask a question, the person is about to answer it, but then you interrupt them and answer your own question that you just asked.
1: Mm.
3: And I think we've all been in those situations where someone boomer asked with us.
2: Mm-hmm.
3: And in the boomer asking, it's really, we feel kind of hurt. You know, we feel very devalued. And to say, oh, they didn't really want to ask a question to know my answer. They asked a question to tee up for themselves something they wanted to tell us.
2: Yeah.
3: And that can be really demeaning to people. And so we want to be really careful that if we ask a really good question, to be quiet enough to let them answer. And then the next level of that is to learn to ask really good follow-up questions. Like, oh, wow, have you always felt that way? Or that's interesting, tell me more. And oftentimes what's the better question is the follow-up question, not the first question. And so if we can avoid boomer asking and be thoughtful and intentional about follow-up questions, it's amazing what can come out.
1: I love your illustration that somebody says, well, I saw this good documentary on turtles. And one guy says, well, I'm not big on documentaries. I'm more of an action fly. And so that kind of kills it. Instead of saying turtles, well, how did you happen to be listening to that? And why are you into turtles? And those are the kinds of follow-up questions, which really, for those of us in the talk show business, is what I call talk show gold. You sometimes find some really great responses if you follow their logic to what the next statement might be. So we have some more questions for you, but we also look at the clock and we're just about out of time for this segment. So if you can hang in there, which I know you're going to, wanted to spend an entire hour on this book. And this is, again, the book called The Art of Asking Better Questions, Pursuing Stronger Relationships, Healthier Leadership, and Deeper Faith. If you find yourself saying, I'd like to get a copy of the book, of course, we have information about that. We also have information about J.R. Briggs, if you'd like to know about him. And, of course, he's an author, a teacher, a coach, podcast host, all sorts of ways you can connect up with him. We've made it pretty easy, and you can go to the website pointofview.net and find that information as well. When we come back, we'll get into some others. I'd love to certainly get into some of the questions we ask. What about the questions God asks us, or especially asks in especially the Old Testament? Yes. In the New Testament, of course, think of all the questions Jesus asked. And then, of course, how to be a person of questionable, I love how he puts that together, influence, so that you can begin to apply some of these principles. Fascinating book, published by our good friends at InterVarsity Press. And if you find yourself saying, I'd like to know a little bit more, let me encourage you to go to the website, pointofview.net. And I think you'll find what you need there. And if you look for the book in the local bookstore, it's been there for a while, so if you can't find it, we make it easy for you to order. And we'll be right back.
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0: 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And now, here again is Kirby Anderson.
1: Back once again as we talk about the book, The Art of Asking Better Questions. Dr. J.R. Briggs with us, author, teacher, coach, podcast host, of course, the founder of the Kairos Partnerships, and in studio with me today, Liberty McCarter.
2: So I just love part two of this book, Dr. Briggs, because really that digs into how asking questions can strengthen our faith in several different ways. But first, we need to understand something that I think is so helpful to know, is that we all are really asking ourselves some fundamental questions about God and about ourselves and about life. And everybody's asking these questions, even if they don't realize it. And it seems to me that this, just acknowledging this and bringing that to mind, can be a great conversation starter.
3: Yeah, I mean, every world religion basically is trying to answer three questions, like, who is God? Who are we? How do we live? And of course, the Christian story, we know this God as a loving God who came down in the form of Jesus. Who are we? We are valued people with the image of God stamped upon us. And how are we to live in faithful and reverent and thankful obedience and humility to this King and his kingdom? And so those big three questions, that they're the foundation, not just of religion, but philosophy, education, art, literature. And a lot of that drives the story that we find ourselves in. Our identity, our meaning, and our purpose are wrapped up into those questions as well. So, yeah, we are asking questions whether we know it or not. And I think that's really important to start there. I mean, I've recently read a story in Arthur Brooks' new book, The Meaning of Your Life. Mm-hmm. He talked about Coco, who was this gorilla born in the San Francisco Zoo in 1971. And everyone was amazed around the world at all that Coco could do. She set out, to do some kind of amazing things. And over four decades, Coco learned over 1,000 words for signing. And so there was a lot of communication between Coco and humans, and became an international celebrity because of it. But Coco died, I think it was in 2018, and millions of people mourned Coco's loss. Even an obituary appeared in the New York Times. Mm. What's interesting is that Coco captured the imaginations of people all over the world. And it was not that she was actually writing poetry or composing speeches, but mm-hmm. her development of her vocabulary of this language between humans and gorillas is fascinating. But Coco was capable of understanding that her environment and expressing her wants. But there was one thing that Coco could never do with language, not even once. And most people never noticed it. It's that Coco never asked a single question. Wow. And I think what's really important to remember is that the first habit of people with meaningful lives is they ask a lot of questions. And a life that is not deeply questioned is bereft of meaning, as Arthur Brooks says. So it's the willingness and the capacity to wonder and to inquire about things large and small that are what make us uniquely human. That God made us in his image, and part of being in his image is that we are made to ask questions and to wonder about simple questions, but also the deepest questions of life, like, who is God? Who are we? How are we to live?
2: Yeah, that is so great. I am totally with you. And earlier you said, in this age, really the big question that so many of us are asking or going to ask is, what does it mean to be human? And I love this connection of asking questions is what it means. And that reminds me of something else in your book, where when we ask questions or choose not to, we can either see our world expanded or really shrink or stay the same. And so I love that acknowledgement of how questions form us and our interaction with the world God has given us.
3: Yeah, and there's a lot to be said. Like, everybody's asking questions. People say, no, I don't ask that many questions. You know that inner voice we have? Mm-hmm. Everybody's got the inner voice.
2: Yep.
3: The best thing we can do is to identify those inner voice questions that we're asking of God, ourselves, and others. And the quality of the questions that we ask God, ourselves, and others will determine the quality of our lives. There's no other way around it. And so it's very important we first identify what are those questions. And second of all, are those the kinds of questions that are of meaning and depth and significance and purpose that will help us understand who we are in light of who God thinks we are?
2: Yeah, absolutely. You know, one of the things that I think is so cool in the Bible is that Jesus demonstrates really what it means to be human in the perfect sense. And we've alluded to this a little bit, but let's dig into it a little bit more, how he asks questions of his disciples. And he says, you know, he's doing what his Father has done. And God asks questions throughout the Old Testament. So in some of those questions, talk us through, again, God already knows everything. Jesus knows everything. Why are they asking questions of their followers?
3: Yeah. So when God asks in Scripture to Adam and Eve, where are you? He clearly knows where they are. Mm-hmm. This wasn't a geographical question. This was a relational question. This is designed to draw them out of their hiding. I think of the time, I tell us in the story in the book, I've got two teenage sons, but when they were younger and we used to play hide and go seek in the house, I'd see their little toes poking out from under the couch in the back, or the chair in the corner. Uh-huh. And I would say, where are you? Uh-huh. And of course they would like giggle and laugh. And of course I knew where they were, uh-huh. but I think if I can pinpoint why they're giggling and laughing, it's that feeling we have of knowing someone is pursuing us. Mm. And there's something that questions do in that. And sometimes I imagine it was a little scary for Adam and Eve, a little different than playing hide and go seek with Dad. But it's this idea that when questions are being asked, sometimes it's for information, but sometimes it's for incision, to get them to think about something. But it's also a desire for relationship. Even when I'm at church and I'm interacting with a, you know, 6 or 8 or 9 year old little girl or boy, I will ask questions that I already know the answer to. Mm-hmm. Their mom and dad told me that they, you know, play their little league game on Saturday, whatever. But I'll say, Isaac, how'd your little league game go on Saturday? I know the answer to it, but what I'm trying to do is show Isaac that I care, mm-hmm. that I want to hear how did it go. And so it isn't just for information. It's for connection. It's for challenge. It's for getting me to help them think a little bit differently and to develop trust with them. So I think, you know, God asks through the angel to Hagar, where have you come from and where are you going? God knew that. To Elijah, he said, what are you doing here? God knew that. To Sarah, he said, is anything too hard for the Lord? God knew the answer to that. To Moses, what's in your hand? He wasn't needing to know what was in Moses' hand. He was needing Moses to know what was in Moses' hand. And that's really important. And you mentioned earlier in the book of Job. Job contains, the whole book contains over 300 questions. Wow. In fact, it's the most question-dense book in the Bible.
4: Right.
3: And when God finally responds to Job's suffering and accusations, he doesn't provide direct answers. In fact, he unleashes over 60 rhetorical questions across 5 chapters,
4: yep.
3: demonstrating his power and his mystery by humbling Job and his limited understanding. And what's significant is that Job never received a direct answer to his questions about suffering he asked God. But instead, God offered something better, and that was his presence. And he reminds Job of the vastness of his wisdom and his power. But I'll be with you, Job. I'll be with you. And I think that's oftentimes what questions do, is it communicates that God is present or others are present with us more than knowing the answer. How about when someone dies, someone close to us, and we say, why? I don't understand. Well, it's not the best time for someone to theologically say, well, here's why. Let me break it down for you. No, sometimes they just need us to hold them and hug them and cry with them and not say anything at all. Because what they need in that moment is presence. What they need in that is to know they're not alone. And that is what God is so good at doing, of teaching, reminding, challenging, but also using that as a way to communicate his love and his presence with his creation.
1: Let's take a break, but let me just again give you some of those numbers because maybe this will encourage you to begin to ask more questions. We just talked about, of course, the book of Job, 60 different rhetorical questions over five chapters from Job 38 to chapter 42. How about the New Testament? Well, about 15% of the sentences in the New Testament end in a question mark. About 1,000 questions, if you look at it in the Greek New Testament. You talk about the number of questions Jesus asked, more than 300. There's always a disagreement about that number based on which ones you merge together. But if indeed you see so many questions in the Bible, and these are modeled by God and Jesus, maybe it's something we should develop in our own lives. So that's one of the reasons we're talking about this book, The Art of Asking Better Questions. We'll take a break, come back with some final comments right after this.

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1: Back for a few more minutes as we talk about the art of asking better questions, pursuing stronger relationships, healthier leadership, and deeper faith. And Liberty with me as we are finishing off our conversation today with Dr. J.R. Briggs, and just some great practical help to help us all be better at asking very important questions.
2: Oh, yeah. There's just a wealth of resources in this book, multiple kinds of questions you can ask in the correct context, as we talked about. And one of those is using questioning as a way to study the Bible. So Dr. Briggs, if you wouldn't mind just sharing about that. I think sometimes, you know, we need a way to maybe revive our Bible study or go deeper. And so there's a method where we can really approach the Bible from a position of asking questions.
3: Yes, and sometimes initially people get a little defensive in talking about this. Are you doubting the Bible? And I say, well, I'm not asking that we question the Bible, but that we ask questions of the Bible. And to me, those are different. And
2: yes,
3: here's why this is important. As a Christian, I studied overseas in Jerusalem at Jerusalem University College, right on Mount Zion, a study abroad program with other Christian colleges around the nation. And it changed my life. On Friday mornings, we studied with a rabbi from 9 to noon, and it was called Jewish Thought and Practice. And one of the things that the rabbi taught us was, he said, in Christian contexts, that we often view Scripture to be viewed almost like we visit a museum, like a history museum, where things are behind glass, we walk around quietly, we read the placards, we move around, and we see it. And there's benefit to that. But he said, in a Jewish context, the way we learn is much more like a children's museum. And in a children's museum, what do? You put things on, you try them on, you build stuff, you make paper airplanes, you get wet, you know, you push buttons, you yes. have things light up. And he says, what we do with that is when we ask questions, we're basically like we're going to a children's museum. We're engaging with the text, not questioning it out of doubt, but asking questions as a way of learning deeper. And he taught us something called chavruta. And it's a little bit hard to say. You kind of have to clear your throat a little bit. But chavruta looks like chavruta, chavruta. And it means friendship or conversation partner. And what they would do in Jewish yeshiva, or like Bible school, Bible college is how we think about it, is instead of having someone lecture up front, you would actually... the rabbi would do some of that, but more facilitate it and say, I want you to wrestle with the text by asking questions about what you read. And he had us do this exercise where he said, I'd like you to get together. And we looked at the story of Abraham sacrificing Isaac and what they call the adeka, which means the binding of Isaac, not the sacrifice, but the binding of Isaac mm-hmm. in a Jewish context. He said, I'd like you to just this next week write out 100 questions that you have about that story. Read the story in Genesis and write 100 questions. And I thought, I could probably think of 7. I mean, 100? How mm-hmm. am I going to generate 100? But he said, I want you to talk to others. I want you to actually ask questions of other people and your classmates. And then bring it back. Don't give any answers, just your name at the top and 100 questions. And I'll tell you, I learned more from that exercise and all the sermons I've ever heard about the story of Abraham sacrificing Isaac, of things like, how old was Isaac? What did the servants do when Abraham said, you stay here and we'll go up the rest of the way up the mountain? What was that conversation like when he got down off the mountain mm-hmm. with the servants? What did you guys talk about? What did you do up there?
2: Mm-hmm.
3: And then this one startled me. How come there's no other recorded interaction between Abraham and Sarah after that incident of him sacrificing Isaac? All of a sudden, my mind is opened up. My heart is thinking, I'm engaging with this passage in a way I haven't engaged before. And so again, it's not to bring doubt into the process. It's simply that we can ask questions and say, Holy Spirit, would you help me wrestle with this? Would you help me think through this? To engage on a deeper level than maybe we've done before by simply approaching it with answers.
2: Wow. Just a wonderful practical tip. I'm going to try that. It's just exciting thinking about it. But, you know, one of the other things that you talk about is spending more time with children. And I mentioned that a minute ago, but when you mentioned the imagery of the Children's Museum again, I just thought, wow, that in itself gives a whole new meaning to Jesus saying you must become like a little child again to enter the kingdom of heaven. And so I thank you for that connection. I really appreciated that.
3: Yeah. Well, it's amazing. Children are the best question askers on the planet. In fact, research was done in the UK that said that the person who asks the most questions is a 4-year-old girl. And I find that to be fascinating. Yeah. And we have 2 sons, but I being around 4-year-olds in general, but especially girls, it makes sense. And so when Jesus says, unless you become like little children, you cannot enter the kingdom of heaven. We often think, oh, because they're innocent and they're dependent and they express their emotions without hiding it. All true. But if that's the best question asker, and Jesus said, we're supposed to become like that, then could it be that asking questions of God, ourselves, and others, something kids are so good at. Liberty, you mentioned the question, what is the color of rain? That's a great question that adults wouldn't think of. Mm-hmm. We need a kid to generate that question to be able to help us think, yeah, what color is rain? How would I answer that? Mm-hmm. And I think that's a trivial question, but a deeper question of being able to ask God with openness, curiosity, courage, wonder, because these kids literally are seeing the world with fresh eyes. Can we see the kingdom of God with fresh eyes too, to generate some of that wonder that we had when we were younger?
1: Let me just mention real quickly that the book, of course, is The Art of Asking Better Questions. There are some great practical suggestions, like keeping a questions journal and how to ask questions. Some of you that maybe teach a small group might say, well, this would be very good for my small group. There's a discussion guide, questions to ask ourselves, discussion questions for faith communities, fascinating facts about the question Jesus asked, as well as just some great material that would be helpful to you. So whether you go through the book individually, whether you want to go through it with a group, it is published by our good friends at InterVarsity. Again, you might be able to find it in a local bookstore. It came out many months ago, but we have a link to it available on our website at pointofview.net. And Dr. J.R. Briggs, thank you so very much for teaching all of us around the table and in the listening audience how to ask better questions. It's been a great conversation. Thank you for joining us today.
3: Well, thanks for your kindness. It's been a joy. Thanks for having me.
1: You know, Liberty, these are the kinds of things that we're all working on. We're all a work in progress, and you and I live in the world of asking questions, and maybe today we learned a little bit better how to ask even more significant questions.
2: Yeah, this is really a great, just practical tool. Again, I reiterate that. Get it for your small group or your book club, because we talk all the time about restoring a biblical worldview in our culture, but we can, I think, apply some of these tips that we've talked about and that are in the book to really ask questions of the world around us, of our neighbors, of ourselves, of the Bible, and gain that deeper understanding. So I'm going to keep digging into it and keeping this on hand. It's a great resource.
1: I think, again, this is going to help you in terms of Bible study, because you'll start asking questions maybe you never asked. It'll make you a more interesting person. I think it'll also open up great opportunities for evangelism. So nevertheless, one last time, you can go to our website, pointofview.net, and find out a lot more. 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
4: 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Only 42% of Americans believe that truth comes from God. I don't know about you, but I find these numbers extremely troubling. 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
3: For American Family News, I'm Robert Thornton. President Donald Trump is denying for a second time that peace talks between the U.S. and Iran have broken down. Here's Fox's Max Gordon in Tel Aviv.
4: President Trump posting on Truth Social, quote, "The conversations between us have been going on continuously, including 4 days ago, 3 days ago, 2 days ago, 1 day ago, and today. Where they lead, one never knows." Iranian state media report.